0: before disaster strikes, and for states and communities to strengthen their ability to respond. Correspondent Richard Boyd reports.
1: President Trump says preparedness is America's first line of defense against natural and man-made threats. In a new National Preparedness Month message, the president urges families to know local risks, make emergency plans, keep essential supplies, follow trusted alerts, and protect their homes and property. Mr. Trump says his administration's America First Resilience Strategy emphasizes stronger infrastructure, secure supply chains, and greater state and local readiness so Washington can focus on the biggest national emergencies. Richard Boyd reporting.
0: The Trump administration is going to the Supreme Court again in an effort to implement new mail-in voting rules. The emergency appeal filed on Sunday comes after a judge ruled on Friday that the administration's planned restrictions on mail voting are likely illegal and should not take effect before the midterm elections. This is SRN News.
2: Acronyms appear every day in our conversations. For example, when texting, LOL means laugh out loud, and BFF means best friends forever. Here's an acronym that might help you when praying. ASK. A stands for asking. Jesus said, ask and it will be given to you. S stands for seeking. Jesus said, seek and you will find. K stands for knocking. Jesus said, knock and it will be opened to you. Is prayer really as easy as Jesus makes it sound? It is if you ask and keep on asking, seek and keep on seeking, knock and keep on knocking. And so the next time you ASK, expect Jesus to RSVP.
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7: Not many wise in the world's eyes, those who have worldly wisdom, are saved. You know, not many highly educated intellectuals are saved, and not many mighty are saved. Not many, you know, powerful people that have worldly power are saved. You know, the CEOs, the billionaires are not called by God.
6: Have you noticed how sometimes the people who have the most in this world deny Christianity? Today, Pastor Dan says God doesn't typically call those in power, because he wants to use those who are unimpressive to give all glory to himself. When God uses people who don't necessarily warrant attention, people start to ask, how does this person have so much authority? And it allows for conversations about the worthiness of the Lord. If you don't think you have worth, you do in Christ Jesus. Now here's Pastor Dan in the book of 1 Corinthians chapter 1, for today's edition of Ring of Truth.

0: I remember in sixth grade science class learning about spontaneous generation, this silly superstitious belief that people had back in the Dark Ages that life just spontaneously came into being. You know, that pine cones in a river turned into geese and things like that. That was sixth grade. In ninth grade, I take biology one, and we're told billions of years ago, life came from non-life. And I remember thinking, isn't this just spontaneous generation? But no, the wisdom of this world says life comes from non-life. And to worldly wisdom, that sounds more intellectual and that sounds more scientific than in the beginning God created the heavens and the earth. That's foolishness. You know, there are some evolutionary scientists, well-known evolutionary scientists today, who argue that life on earth came from aliens from other planets. That's their explanation for the origin of life. Instead of, in the beginning, God created the heavens and the earth. And there's absolutely no evidence that they have that aliens seeded life on this earth. But to them, that is a more scientific explanation than in the beginning God created the heavens and the earth. That's unscientific. But aliens coming to this earth and seeding life on the earth with no evidence at all of that is more scientific. Again, God just makes the wisdom of this world foolish. Take gender, right? And what the world says about gender. The worldly wisdom says gender is fluid, that a person decides their own gender, and we can't even define what a woman is anymore. But God said he created the male and female in his own image. And that's anti-intellectual to believe that. That's so simple to believe something like that. God made foolish the wisdom of the world. He makes the wisdom of the world, man apart from God, God makes it look absurd. Look at verse 21. For since, now watch what he says here, in the wisdom of God, the world, note this, the world, don't miss this, the world through wisdom did not know God. The world through wisdom did not know God. The world through worldly wisdom cannot know God that way. The world through worldly wisdom cannot know God. God cannot be known through human wisdom. You can study science, philosophy, whatever, and you're not going to come to a knowledge of God through it, through human wisdom. Now, you can realize that there is a God through the study of science, for example. You can learn, you can realize there is a God when you look at the intricate design of creation. Creation testifies there's a designer behind it. There is a God. Psalm 19, verse 1. The heavens declare the glory of God, and the firmament show his handiwork. Day unto day utters speech, and night unto night reveals knowledge. There is no speech nor language where their voice is not heard. Psalm 19, Psalm of David declares that the heavens declare the glory of God, and day unto day utter speech, night unto night reveals knowledge of God. As you look at the stars at night and the heavens, the stars and the sky are declaring to you day after day, there is a God. There is a God. There is a God. Every day, there is a God. It is declaring to us all around us in creation, there is a God. And David writes, there is no speech nor language where their voice is not heard. Every person around the world hears that, sees that, realizes that. There is a God. Creation testifies that there is a God. We saw the same thing in Romans chapter 1 that we just read a moment ago. Romans chapter 1, verse 20. Romans chapter 1, for since the creation of the world, his invisible attributes are clearly seen, being understood by the things that are made, even his eternal power and his Godhead, so that they are without excuse. Creation around us testifies that there is a creator, and Romans tells us that his invisible attributes, God's invisible attributes, are clearly seen by everyone who has been created by God. You look at creation, you clearly see that there is a creator there. There is a designer there. That it didn't just happen. by chance over billions of years. Life did not come from non-life. And you look at it, and it declares His Godhead and His power. You look at creation, you go out, you look at a mountain, and you realize whoever or whatever created this is more powerful than me. Because I can't create a mountain. And He's older than me. Because this was here when I was born. And it looks like it's been here a really long time. So yes, creation declares to us that there is a God. But you can't know God through creation. Creation demonstrates that God exists. But God cannot be known through human wisdom. God can be known, listen, God can be known only through the message of the cross. That is, you must come to God through Jesus Christ, through faith in His death and resurrection. Jesus said, no one comes to the Father but through me. The cross is the only way a person can come to God and know God. You cannot know God through human wisdom. It's only through the cross. And the wise of the world say the message of the cross is foolishness. Well, that's absurd. Well, fine, if that's what you think, you're never going to know God then. Because the cross is the way to know God. You're not going to know God through science. You're not going to know God through philosophy or anything else. You have to come through the cross of Jesus Christ to know God. And if you think it's foolishness, well then, you're never going to know God. Look at verse 21 again. I love this. Look at verse 21. Look what he says. For since in the wisdom of God, the world through wisdom did not know God, watch what it says, it pleased God through the foolishness of the message preached to save those who believed. It pleased God to save people through the message of the cross or through the gospel. It pleased God to save people through the preaching of the gospel. What those who are wise in the world, those who are perishing in their sins, say is foolishness. Oh, that's foolishness. Well, what they say is foolishness pleases God. God's wisdom and man's wisdom. They don't agree. They oppose each other. Isaiah 55, verse 8. God says, for my thoughts are not your thoughts, nor are your ways my ways, says the Lord. For as the heavens are higher than the earth, so are my ways higher than your ways, and my thoughts than your thoughts. And God takes pleasure in saving people through the gospel message, which is offensive to the wise. It's absurd to the wise. The intellectual believes the gospel is that's just foolishness. How could anybody believe that? Well, it brings God pleasure to save people through the thing that you think is foolish. Next to verse 21, you could write the words, ha ha! You know, the very thing that the wise of the world think is so foolish and so absurd and so primitive to believe, God says, yeah, that's the thing I love using to save people. Look at verse 22. For Jews request a sign and Greeks seek after wisdom, but we preach Christ crucified. To the Jews, it's a stumbling block, and to the Greeks, it's foolishness. But to those who are called, both Jews and Greeks, Christ is the power of God and the wisdom of God. The Jews seek a sign. Remember, the Jewish leaders asked Jesus, show us a sign. Show us a sign from heaven, and then we'll believe. The Jews were looking for miracles that would prove that Jesus is the Messiah. They were not looking for the message of the cross. But that's what Jesus gave them, the message of the cross. The Greeks, they were seeking after wisdom. The Greeks sought, you know, a philosophical, intellectual argument for Jesus Christ. They were not seeking the message of the cross. And again, today you've got people that they're seeking miracles. I want to see miracles. Then I'll know that God is real. And you've got others that they're pursuing after an intellectual presentation that proves the reality of Jesus. And to both, God gives the message of the cross. Instead of giving the Jews a sign and the Greeks an intellectual argument for Jesus, God gave them the message of the cross. God gave them Christ crucified. and then called them to repent of their sins and trust in Christ. Christ crucified is not what they were seeking. And so, Christ crucified, it was a stumbling block to the Jews. It was an offense. Christ crucified is often offensive, especially to religious people. The Jewish people were religious people. And you're saying, essentially, your religious activities are not enough to save you.
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0: Your religion isn't going to get you into heaven, and you need to repent of your sins and put your trust in the death of Jesus Christ on the cross for your sins. And to that Jewish mindset or to the religious person, that's offensive. That's an offense. The cross is an offense. To the Greeks, Christ crucified was foolishness to the Greeks. And again, today, some people find Christ crucified offensive to their self-righteousness. Some find Christ crucified foolishness. That's just foolish. That's how we get saved. That just sounds silly to me. And it's foolish to them. But listen, God doesn't change. God doesn't change His way of saving people just because some people don't like it. Or because some people don't agree with it. Or because some people are offended by it. Or some people think it's foolish. So be it. God's not going to change it. But in verse 24, but to those who are called, both Jews and Greeks, Christ is the power of God and the wisdom of God. To those who are being saved, Christ crucified is the power of God to save and the wisdom of God. For those that are being saved, the cross is so wise. It's the wisdom of God. For those that are being saved who realize, I'm dead in my trespasses and sins, and I'm a slave to my sin, and there's nothing I can do to get myself out of this bondage to my sin and to my flesh, and I need someone to rescue me. And then God in His love comes down and He dies for me to break the power of sin over my life and to provide forgiveness. It's wisdom. So wise of God to save us that way. Those who are being saved look at the cross and say, the wisdom of God. Those who are perishing in their sins look at the cross and they say, that's foolishness. That's stupid. It's absurd. So verse 25, because the foolishness of God is wiser than men, and the weakness of God is stronger than men, the cross is viewed as foolish and weak by those who are perishing in their sin, and the cross is wiser and more powerful than anything man can come up with in his wisdom. Look at verse 26. Now he says, for you see your calling, brethren, that not many wise according to the flesh, not many mighty, and not many noble are called. Paul says to the believers in Corinth, you see your calling, brethren. He says, look around the congregation. Take a look around the congregation. Look at the kind of people that God is saving. As you look around the congregation, it's not many wise according to the flesh that are called to salvation. Now, he does say here, I want you to know, he says, not many. He doesn't say, not any. Not many wise in the world's eyes, those who have worldly wisdom, are saved. You know, not many highly educated intellectuals are saved. And not many mighty are saved. Not many, you know, powerful people that have worldly power are saved. You know, the CEOs, the billionaires are not called by God. Not many of them. A few are, but not many. Not many noble are called. People of noble birth. People of influence from well-known famous families are called. Again, some are, but not many. It's a few. There are exceptions to this rule, but generally speaking, God doesn't call the wise according to the flesh, the powerful, the well-connected, the well-known, the famous, the rich. God doesn't call the best and the brightest, the rich and the famous, the power brokers in society. And Paul says, just look around the church and see the kind of people that God calls to salvation. There's not a lot of A-listers in that group. And again, look at us. I can't speak for all of you, but I know a lot of you, and myself included. He says, just look at the kind of people God is saving. I remember the first time we went through the New Testament. I remember the day that I taught this passage. The reason I remember this day, we were meeting at Centennial High School at the time, and there was a guy who came early that Sunday, showed up before service started, and I greeted him, and I engaged him in conversation. And then he went on to talk about, he was visiting from out of town, first time there, and he was in town for a job interview. And he went on to talk about how well-educated he is, and where he went to college. He went to Ivy League school, and his degrees, and he had a PhD, and he was boasting at how well-educated he was, and these different jobs he had, and different awards he received, and all these accolades that he received, and he was here for this job interview at this very whatever, you know, high-level position. And the whole time, the reason I remember is because nobody boasts about themselves like that in a conversation. It was so strange. But as he was talking, I was thinking, this guy is totally going to get slammed by this passage today and has no idea what is about to hit him. You know, God doesn't call people like you in general, sir. I'm glad you're here today, but you're probably never going to come back after what I have to say today. But that's why I remember it. Look at verse 27. Who does God call? But God has chosen the foolish things of the world to put to shame the wise. And God has chosen the weak things of the world to put to shame the things which are mighty and the base things of the world and the things which are despised by the world. God chose them. And the things which are not, or the things that are nothing in the world's eyes, to bring to nothing the things that are. God instead calls regular folks, like most of us here, foolish, the weak, the base, the despised, the nobodies, the people without connections, without power, without a lot of human wisdom or worldly wisdom. God chooses the foolish, he says, to put to shame the wise, and the weak to put to shame the mighty. The base things, the despised things, the nothings, the nobodies, to bring to nothing the things that are esteemed by the world. One of the reasons Paul is telling us here, one of the reasons God chooses the foolish and the weak and the base and the despised and the nothings is to rebuke the idolatry of human wisdom and the idolatry of human power and the idolatry of worldly recognition and the way that the world elevates all those things and esteems all those things. It's a rebuke of putting your stock in those things that the world elevates. And those things that the world elevates get you nothing with God. Things that the world so highly esteems gets you nothing with God. The other reason God chooses these kinds of people is found in verse 29. Look at verse 29. Here's why he chooses people like that. People like you, people like me, that no flesh should glory in his presence. If God chose only the best and the brightest, the rich and the famous, then people would get the glory. If God chose only the rich and the famous, the best and the brightest, then others would look on and say, well, of course God chose him. Of course God is using him. Did you read his bio? Did you see where he went to college? Do you know who that guy is? You know how much he's worth? You know how famous he is? Instead, people look at those that God has chosen, people like us, So why did God choose that guy? Why did he choose her? Or look how God's using that guy. Did you read his bio? It's amazing that guy's not in prison. And God's using him. He does that so no flesh can glory in his presence. So no one can take credit for what he does. There's no confusion about it. He says in verse 30, but of him you are in Christ Jesus, who became for us wisdom from God and righteousness and sanctification and redemption. That as it is written, he who glories, let him glory in the Lord. You are in Christ Jesus. Going back to the first part of chapter 1, you're not in Paul, you're not in Apollos, you're not in Cephas, you're in Christ Jesus. Jesus is the one who saved you. You're in Christ, and Jesus is our wisdom. He's the wisdom of God for us. It's the wisdom of God in Jesus Christ in saving us through his death and resurrection. Jesus is our righteousness. We don't come to God with our own righteousness. We don't come to God on our own merit. We come with the righteousness of Jesus Christ. And Jesus is our sanctification. He sanctifies us. And Jesus is our redemption. He redeemed us from our sin. We have nothing in ourselves to glory in. We glory only in the Lord Jesus Christ and what he has done for us on the cross and what he is doing in us currently in sanctifying us and what he will do for us ultimately in completing our redemption. This is why Paul preached Jesus Christ and him crucified.
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4: SRN News, I'm Mary Rose. Five people are dead and at least five others are injured after an Amazon cargo plane crashed near Miami International Airport Sunday. The FAA says the plane overran the runway after landing around 2 p.m. The plane had departed from San Juan, Puerto Rico, and video captured the aircraft after the crash. Two pilots and three other people were transported to local hospitals. All runways and taxiways at the airport were temporarily closed, and the NTSB is sending a team to Miami to investigate. The Trump administration is going to the Supreme Court again in an effort to implement new mail-in voting rules. The emergency appeal filed on Sunday comes after a judge ruled on Friday that the administration's planned restrictions on mail voting are likely illegal. This is SRN News.
5: Acronyms appear every day in our conversations. For example, when texting, LOL means laugh out loud, and BFF means best friends forever. Here's an acronym that might help you when praying. ASK. A stands for asking. Jesus said, ask and it will be given to you. S stands for seeking. Jesus said, seek and you will find. K stands for knocking. Jesus said, knock and it will be opened to you. Is prayer really as easy as Jesus makes it sound? It is if you ask and keep on asking, seek and keep on seeking, knock and keep on knocking. And so the next time you ASK, expect Jesus to RSVP.
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7: 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Although an honest man, he was best at stealing home. But the best quality of Jackie Robinson's life was his character. So here's to you, Mr. Robinson. 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
8: 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As Jesus said in John 17, Father, that they may be one, just as we are one. Welcome to Good News for the City.
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10: Hello, everyone, and welcome to Good News for the City, the broadcast radio partnership between One Heart DC and, of course, WAVA Radio 105.1, whether you're listening right now on the internet, on your FM dial, or, of course, in some other way you might get it through a smart speaker. We are glad that you are here today. You know, Scripture says this in Psalm chapter 34, verse 8, to taste and see that the Lord is good. Blessed is the one who takes refuge in him. And we know as people that God, by his very nature, is good. But I think sometimes the difference between knowing something intellectually and then diving into it and experiencing it from God and then letting that experience and the power of the Holy Spirit in us then reflect towards others is something that can often be challenging. For many of you who have been listening throughout this year, you know that we have been talking with local pastors about different fruits of the Spirit that are recognized and talked about by the Paul the Apostle in Galatians. And today is one of those days. And of course, the fruit of the Spirit we're going to be talking about is the one I read, goodness, from Psalm chapter 34. And to help me in this conversation is an old friend. I say old not because of his age, because even though we are the same age, as I tell him often, he just looks a whole lot better than me. Pastor Owen Lee of Christ Central Presbyterian Church in Centerville, Virginia, is here to walk us through this conversation together. Owen, it's good to catch up with you again here on the radio and in person before we got on air. And of course, it's good to talk about Jesus.
2: Amen. Thanks for having me on, Brian.
10: So, you know, there's a statement that I've heard thrown around a lot. And I actually, the church I serve at in Ashburn, Virginia, Christian Fellowship Church, when I got there over 14 years ago, I'd hear people say this, like, God is good all the time. And then they would respond back, and all the time, God is good. And I think in some ways, that is such a great thing to say. But if we're not careful, it can become, without trying, more religious cliche, so to speak, than actual being grounded in what the scriptures say when God is good. So let's start there. When we think about God and goodness, and specifically biblical goodness, how is that different from just being a really nice person?
2: That's a great question, Brian. You know, when people say that God is good, what they usually mean is something like, hey, things really worked out for me this time.
10: Yeah.
2: Mm-hmm. Like, The diagnosis came back negative, or I got that promotion.
10: Right.
2: And when those things happen, they are gifts and they are good, and we ought to be thankful for them. But what happens when things don't work out, when things don't go the way you wish they would go, when the diagnosis comes back positive, when you lose your job, when your something you really, really wanted doesn't happen? So when disappointment, loss, and

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2: Home to live with God forever in the new heavens and the new earth, where there is no more sin, no more sorrow, no more sickness, no more cancer, no more injustice, no more crying, no more dying. Mm-hmm. That's what we mean when we say that God is good, that all the things that happen in our lives will work together for our ultimate and eternal good, again, which is to make us like Jesus and to bring us home to Jesus.
3: What I hear you accurately doing is really pressing on that tension that sometimes that we can think of God's goodness as an action he performs, not necessarily the very nature of his character, the very essence. And if you are a human listening to this, and as far as I know, that's the only people that listen to Good News for the City on the weekend, unless we've got a whole list of cats or dogs out there sitting with people. You've experienced difficulty. You've experienced challenge. You and I, just before we hopped on the radio, were talking about difficulties and challenges that we personally are walking through. Yeah. And I think that when that happens, that's when there is a greater test, not just what we theologically say, but what we really believe.
2: Right.
3: Yeah. And there's a struggle there. And it's good to know that I'm not alone in that struggle. But why do you think it is that we struggle to believe something in the day in and the day out that we can say is really true? And frankly, as pastors, if we're going to be truthful, it's really easy to say that to other people in their difficulty, or easier to say it in their difficulty than it is to actually apply in our own lives. What is it about circumstances and being bad you think that really challenges our view of God's goodness?
2: Let me give you a quick answer, then let me tell you a story that I think will that. Because we believe that God's goodness shows up in our circumstances. Mm-hmm. Whether it's comfort, whether it's health, whether it's wealth, whatever it is, whatever makes life easier and more secure and more enjoyable, we equate that with God's goodness. So when those things don't happen, we have a hard time believing that God is good. But about 3 years ago, Brian, my wife, Margaret, was diagnosed with breast cancer. Mm. And there is that period between when you're first told that the cells are cancerous and you're waiting for what kind of cancer it is.
3: Yeah.
2: That's a long 6-7 days to wait when you don't know what kind of cancer that is. Now, by the grace of God, it was, we were able to catch it early, and my wife went through treatment and all that. What struck me, Brian, was watching my wife on a Sunday morning sing of the goodness of God, hands raised, while life was not going the way she had planned.
3: Yeah.
2: While life was not going the way she wanted it to go, but trusting that God is good. Why? Not because God's goodness wasn't going to show up if she got cured or not. That wasn't how she was going to measure God's goodness. The way my wife measured the goodness of God was through the cross, where she knew that God was good to her. She knew that God loved her. And how did she know that? Not because her cancer was going to be healed, but because God gave his one and only son, Jesus, on the cross for her. And he loved her, redeemed her. And the worst thing that's going to ever happen to her, the worst thing that could possibly happen to her is death, which for the Christian means resurrection and life everlasting. And so to see my wife, because I live with her, to see her genuinely at peace at home and not freak out and not fall apart because of this diagnosis, but to see her trusting in God's goodness, even though when her circumstances were so hard, was, Brian, like the most powerful sermon I could have ever had preached to me through the life of my wife, right? To see someone believing genuinely in God's goodness when their earthly circumstances were hard, right? That to me is, I think, the test of a genuineness of someone

0: faith.
1: Yeah.
0: And I couldn't be more proud of her and more thankful for her example and just her witness to the power of the gospel in her life, man.
1: I want to just follow up with that, just what you concluded with, because it was weaved all the way through, and then you landed it there. It's like she's rooted in the gospel. This show starts with a song that says the gospel that makes a way. It ends with a song that says the gospel that makes a way. The name of the show is Good News for the City. For those of people who don't know, gospel means good news. It is all rooted there. And the gospel is something that acts as a proactive force in our life. Scripture talks about while we were still dead in our trespasses and sins. You know, nothing we've earned about it, nothing we've done. And there's something about, I think, our very nature, our very culture that surrounds us. I think it's a bit of nature and a bit of nurture in some ways.
0: Yeah.
1: That can lead us to believe that goodness from God is more of a reaction to our behavior.
0: Yeah, yeah.
1: Instead of a proactive force.
0: That's right.
1: Talk about God's goodness while we were still sinners. Like he was good regardless of whether or not we responded. Right. And it's that kindness of God, as other words, that leads us to repentance, the goodness of God.
0: That's right. I think a lot of us intuitively believe in some sort of like a justice system, meaning if you're good, then you deserve to get God's goodness.
1: Right.
0: And if you're not so good, if you're bad, then you don't deserve God's goodness.
1: Yeah.
0: So we kind of operate under that. And so when we feel like we've been good, but it doesn't seem like God is good to us, it offends us.
1: Mm-hmm.
0: Or when we see others who we think we're better than, or they're not very good, but it seems like they're enjoying God's goodness.
1: I was going to ask you about that, because I think sometimes we get offended by God's goodness.
0: Oh, yeah.
1: Maybe not as much like I didn't get it, but they definitely didn't deserve it.
0: Yeah,
1: right?
0: That's right. Mm-hmm. That's right. But the way that the gospel works is it's not like God like looks to see if there's any goodness in us and then reacts to that. No, God looks at us and there was no goodness in us, right? And yet God in his grace and mercy chooses to be good to us, even though we don't deserve his goodness. And that, Brian, isn't that the very definition of grace?
1: Mm-hmm.
0: That God chooses freely to be good to those who don't deserve his goodness. In fact, what we deserve is God's wrath. What we deserve is God's judgment. And yet we get the opposite of what we deserve. We get mercy and kindness and salvation in the loving presence of God. And you mentioned earlier that it's the kindness of God, the goodness of God that leads us to repentance, right? And that has to be the case. If we only saw the wrath and the holiness and judgment of God, we run from God.
1: That's right.
0: We flee from God. Or worse, we pretend God doesn't exist, right?
1: Yeah.
0: To return to repent means to return to God. And you're only going to want to return to God if you see him as beautiful and gracious and welcoming and full of mercy. That's the only way you're going to want to return to a God that you believe will be forgiving, redeeming, and restoring, right?
1: Yeah.
0: And so, of course, it's the goodness of God. It's the kindness of God that leads us to repentance, that leads us to want to return to a God who loves us, not a God who frowns at us, but a God who smiles. Who looks upon us with love, and we want to be with a God like that. I love what someone said. Prayer is looking at God, looking at you with love in his eyes.
1: Yeah.
0: And when you see a God with love in his eyes, when he looks at you, that's the kind of God you want to run to.
1: Mm-hmm.
0: That's the kind of God you don't want to run from, but you want to run to.
1: Yeah. You know, when we started this series looking at characteristics, fruits of the Spirit, we used some other ones in the series. And in fact, the very first one that I did was about the grace of God, how it comes to us and then how we should show it to others. And my guest on that show used an adjective before the word that he often used, and I repeat, scandalous. Scandalous grace. And, you know, it's a great word because it gets our attention, because scandal implies something wrong.
0: Yeah.
1: Right. And by nature, the way that we're wired, we have set up a system that says this is how grace should work.
0: Yeah.
1: It should be earned. You know, for all of our good Calvinist friends out there, you know, tell us it can't be earned. It's unmerited favor, to use one of the 5 points that is often talked about in that idea and thought in the Christian world. And when we then, though, can say, all right, I'm coming to grips with this scandalous sort of grace towards me. I want to go back to this idea that you mentioned of justice system and push a little farther in. Why do you think it is? I have my own personal opinions. I'm interested in yours, though. It's even more difficult to apply that grace to other people. So let's put it this way. I don't think it'd be hard for anyone right now, anyone right now who's listening here on WAVA radio or however they're catching it later on the podcast, to think of someone that they might have in their mind in our current political environment. I'm not naming names. You just input that blank with whoever, that they would fundamentally struggle with that person receiving grace from God. Instead of what our tension is like, we want the justice of God for that person right now. What is it about that part of us that struggles, in your opinion?
0: Wow. Obviously sin.
1: Yeah. Well, we could just stop there and move on, because that's true, right? Because their sin is always worse than my sin.
0: Oh, yeah. Right? So what we want is grace for us. Mm-hmm. A judgment for those that we don't like, right?
1: That's right.
0: So again, without naming names or parties,
1: yeah.
0: If you're on one side of the party, you're going to want judgment, and you can't stand even the idea that the other side that you disagree with, maybe mm-hmm. you detest so much, you can't stomach the idea that God might be gracious to them.
1: Yeah.
0: Right? Because they're so wrong. Whether it's going from left to right or right to left, it does not matter, because we do not want grace for those that we can't stand.
1: Yeah. Yeah.
0: Right? And yet we only want grace for ourselves, right?
1: Mm-hmm. Yeah, so I heard something practical.
0: In the fallen human, broken human condition that makes us this way.
1: Yeah. I heard something practical one day. Yeah, that's right. This friend of mine practical just said, look, if you can wake up every morning and before you engage other people, engage how much grace God has you have received from God, even before you start your day, to be like, how did I receive grace from God? He's like, you woke up, didn't you? You took a breath in. Ooh. Most likely you were housed or closed. You had more likely than not warm, hot water. You had some food. You're going to probably get in a vehicle or access to public. There's a list of graces that happen even before you arrive to that first person you engage that you don't want grace for that you've received. Right. And this idea of, you know, they call it common grace in scripture. The term proves God's goodness to everyone.
0: That's right.
1: Regardless. And he's good. You know, I was also thinking about our conversation and what I was going to talk to you about. One of the things that I wanted to ask is about barriers, you know, that we hear words like taste and see that the Lord is good. Mm-hmm. Blessed is the one who take refuge in him. And we're like, yeah, but, and I know as a pastor, you have engaged people who, for one reason or another, they don't disagree fundamentally with the premise.
0: Yeah.
1: However, they don't believe maybe that premise applies to them. They're the exception to God's goodness, or it shouldn't apply to someone else. So tasting and seeing that God is good, do you think that God's goodness runs out? I mean, I think we think oftentimes like, well, my goodness runs out. I've run to the end of my goodness, so I'm done. I don't need to be good anymore. What about God?
0: Of course not.
1: Right.
0: You know, God's grace and God's goodness is abounding and unending. Mm-hmm. It's infinite. And yet, even people in my own church, right, Brian, and other Christians that I know that will theoretically affirm, yeah, the Bible teaches that God is good. I believe that God is good. But yet you can really tell in their own existential personal lives that they have a hard time tasting and experiencing for themselves the goodness of God in the present moment.
1: Mm-hmm.
0: And I think some of the barriers that cause that to happen, at least two come to mind. And the first is because of some past disappointment, severe loss or pain, where they were crushed. Maybe a wife was taken way too early to cancer. Or maybe something happened to a child that's unthinkable, right? And they just have a hard time believing that God is good to them. They believe that God is good generally, that God is good to others and other Christians. But to me, God has let me down. And it's, I think, a self-protective mechanism. Because if you it's hard for them to believe that God is good to me when all these super, super painful things have happened to me.
1: Yeah.
0: So there are some people that need to really work through that and believe that God has been good to them. Even through their worst nights, the worst days, God has always been good. And yet they have a hard time seeing that. So that's one barrier. Another barrier that I see, particularly here in Northern Virginia, Brian, is people are just so busy. They're busy working. They're busy playing. They're busy doing all of these other things. And they just have a hard time slowing down to see the goodness of God
1: right.
0: In the small ways that show up, right? Mm-hmm. And so I think just living busy lives with busy minds causes people to be able to be unable to see all the reasons why they ought to thank God and to taste the goodness of God.
1: I'm talking here with Owen Lee. He is the senior lead pastor of Christ Central Presbyterian Church in Centerville, Virginia. If you happen to be enjoying our conversation, you'd like to hear Pastor Lee more, you can always catch them online. Go into the website, ChristCentralPC.org, or of course, they have services there in Centerville at 9 and 11:15, as well as they have a growing church plant in the Tyson's Corner area. You can find all of that on their website. And of course, I'm going to bring you back, like I've been doing for a lot of our guests, for a second part of this in next week to talk about how we live that goodness to others. But before I do that, I do have at least one more question I want to ask you today. And I think if my memory serves me correctly from previous conversations that you and I've had about both our history background, culturally growing up particular ways, this is one of those things that are going to resonate with us personally, but especially in this high performing Washington metro area where we fall into the performance trap.
0: Yeah.
1: Like, I'm only loved by the goodness of God if I do blank, blank, blank, blank, blank, and blank. And I would love to give your resume to people here. You've done some amazing things, but my memory serves me correctly. You know what that's like. I know what that's like. And I think a lot of our listeners know what it's like to feel like the goodness of God is dependent upon how well I'm performing.
0: That's right.
1: How does knowing God is good free us when we know truly what it means from having to perform?
0: You know, when you truly believe and are secure in your belovedness, mm-hmm. not because of anything you did or didn't do, but simply because you are in Christ and God loves you as much as he loves Jesus. And that's a love that you can never lose. It's a love that you never earned. It's a love that you cannot increase by being better. But when you're absolutely convinced to your core that you're beloved, that you're the beloved of God, you know, it just frees you. Mm-hmm. All of a sudden, now you're free to love God and to love people without having to perform. You're not doing it to be seen. You're not doing it to be praised. You're not doing it to be appreciated. You're not doing it. You're simply liberated and you're freed to love others mm-hmm. as God has loved you. And it is, I think, the most life-changing and liberating thing that can happen to a believer. When they're so secure in their belovedness, they no longer have to pretend or pose or perform for anyone, right? Mm-hmm. Right? Yeah,
1: I love how you just said freed, because I think sometimes in my own personal life, and maybe some of our listeners resonate with this, my freedom gets, I don't know, because I've become self-protective. Like, God, as we're going to talk about in the next hour, or the next time together we get together on the radio, like, you want me to be good to this person, but what if this hurts? What if this is bad? When we truly know, for the person out there who's going to wait for next week to listen, but to sort of tease them with that God is good to us, how do you feel like, quickly, if I can ask, it frees us from having to be self-protective?
0: Okay. People who are self-protective believe that God won't protect them or anyone else will protect them. So that's right. Protect yourself.
1: That's right.
0: But when you believe and you know that you are God's beloved and that he is a good father that loves you as a precious son or daughter, when you know that God's going to protect you and provide for you, you no longer have to protect yourself. You no longer have to get yours. You no longer have to get things your way, because God's going to do it for you. And again, the worst thing that can happen for the believer is resurrection and life everlasting with Jesus. And once you kind of can get over your biggest fear, mm-hmm. then you can actually go through life without fear.
1: Yeah.
0: Because you can trust your Father to bring you safely home. Now, it doesn't mean it's going to be easy, but he will safely bring you home to glory. When you believe that, man, You can live life without fear, Brian.
1: I think you echo the words of the Apostle Paul in 1 Corinthians 15. After giving all the ways that they should act in verse 58, he says, in light of this, be steadfast, immovable, always abounding in the work of the Lord. What is that in light of this? In light of the resurrection and the truth that he's made the way through the gospel. It says, always abounding in the work of the Lord. As much as you know, your labor is never in vain. It all matters. So again, we've been talking today with Pastor Owen Lee of Christ Central Presbyterian Church, ChristCentralPC.org, where you can find him online, as well as you can attend a service there if you want, virtually, or show up in person at 9 or 11:15 there in Centerville, Ohio. Of course, you can always come back next week because we're going to have him back here on the show talking about part two, not just how God's goodness is towards us, but then how do we live out that goodness towards others? I look forward to that conversation. I look forward from hearing from you as well. If you'd like to talk to me, you can get a hold of me one of two ways. You can send an email to comment@wava.com, or you can always call me at my place of work at Christian Fellowship Church in Ashburn, Virginia at 703-729-3900. So until next time, listeners, always be reminded, it's the gospel that makes a way.
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5: 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Here's an acronym that might help you when praying. ASK. A stands for asking. Jesus said, ask and it will be given to you. S stands for seeking. Jesus said, seek and you will find. K stands for knocking. Jesus said, knock and it will be opened to you. Is prayer really as easy as Jesus makes it sound? It is if you ask and keep on asking, seek and keep on seeking, knock and keep on knocking. And so the next time you ask, expect Jesus to RSVP.
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12: SRN News, I'm Mary Rose. An Amazon cargo plane has crashed at Miami International Airport, killing at least five people. Correspondent Ken Lorman reports.
13: Authorities say the Boeing 767 overran a runway Sunday afternoon after arriving from San Juan, Puerto Rico, striking vehicles and bursting into flames. Three people were critically injured. Two others suffered less serious injuries. The pilot and co-pilot were trapped aboard. More than 60 rescue units responded. The National Transportation Safety Board is sending a team to investigate. Ken Lorman reporting.
12: Republicans are warning Colorado voters about a ballot measure they say could undermine the state's economic success. Correspondent Richard Boyd reports.
9: Colorado's low 4.4% flat income tax and taxpayer spending limits help fuel years of growth. But a proposed November ballot measure would nearly double the top rate for high earners and many small business owners. Supporters call it fairness. Critics, including Democratic Governor Jared Polis, warn it could turn Colorado into another high-tax California. The conservative nonprofit organization Unleash Prosperity vows to work with Governor Polis in fighting the ballot measure. Richard Boyd reporting.
12: U.S. Envoy Steve Witkoff and Jared Kushner said they are very encouraged by the initial round of peace talks in Moscow and Kyiv this weekend. The two made the comment following discussions with Zelensky in Kyiv on Sunday, a day after holding similar talks with Russian President Putin at the Kremlin. Witkoff called the discussions substantive and important. Neither gave details on the specifics of any proposal to end the conflict. This is SRN News.
5: Acronyms appear every day in our conversations. For example, when texting, LOL means laugh out loud. And BFF means best friends forever. Here's an acronym that might help you when praying. ASK. A stands for asking. Jesus said, ask and it will be given to you. S stands for seeking. Jesus said, seek and you will find. K stands for knocking. Jesus said, knock and it will be opened to you. Is prayer really as easy as Jesus makes it sound? It is if you ask and keep on asking, seek and keep on seeking, knock and keep on knocking. And so the next time you ASK, expect Jesus to RSVP.
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0: This is the Live Big broadcast with Derek Greer. The Word of God is full of life-changing power. 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
1: Today is going to be one of those messages. It's going to get worse before it gets better. And, you know, I can't apologize for the scriptures. But if you came here on a high horse, you might want to get down now. Because God ought to have to cut in order to heal. So we're going to start in Isaiah chapter 1 and verse 1. Father, open eyes, illuminate hearts. We give you all the honor for it. And the church says, the vision of Isaiah, the son of Amos. Now, the Bible says here, this was a vision. God gives certain people the ability to look beyond the veil of our material world into the spiritual world to get a glimpse of both God's heart and his plan. And if there's one thing I know about God, that is his heart is good. And no matter what happens in our lives, though it may surprise you, God already has a plan. Yeah. The Bible records that when Joseph was sold into slavery by his brothers, God was still good and God was still working a plan. When Moses was chased out of Egypt, God was still good and God was still working a plan. When a giant wanted to kill David, we found that God was still good and God was still working a plan. When Jesus was hung on the cross, we found that God was still good and God was working a plan. Even on my worst days, God is still good and God is working a plan. Jeremiah 29 and 11 says it this way. For I know the plans I have for you, declares the Lord. You see, God's or knowing God has a plan for my life is really my secret for me not to flip out when my life goes south. He says, listen, I might not know, you might not be able to figure it out. At this point, they were in captivity. And they couldn't figure out how God could redeem this situation. And he's like, listen, I know the plan. You may not know the plan, but here's the plan. Plans to prosper you and not to what? Harm you. This is important. God is a better planner than you are a sinner. God is a better planner than you are a screw up. Though sometimes the road gets long, it gets curvy and winds and all the rest, I've learned to trust God's plan over my own, because it won't be long before I kick myself for doubting, because I look back and see his wisdom. Plans to prosper you, not to harm you. Here's the heart of God. Plans to give you a hope and a future. As the old church used to say, I don't know all the future holds, but I know the one who holds the future. Corrie Ten Boom says, she said, never be afraid to trust an unknown future to our known God. God is not just an abstract theological idea or notion. The Bible we read is actually his track record of keeping imperfect people like you and me in crazy times like the one we're in. If we don't read the Bible carefully, we'll miss some things. Noah was called a righteous man, was he not? But we also read Noah got drunk. Abraham was the father of the faith, but Abraham tried to give away Sarah. Moses was the great lawgiver, but Moses killed a man. Naomi has a whole book written about her and her daughter-in-law's story, but she was depressed. Elijah was moody. Peter betrayed the Lord. And Paul persecuted Christians. God not only redeems our souls, pay attention, but our mistakes. Pay attention to what I'm saying. Back to Isaiah 1 and 1. I'm in the book. Don't get mad at me. I'm in the book. The vision of Isaiah, the son of Amos, which he saw. When God makes the vision clear, strategies become easy and fear becomes irrelevant. And he saw this vision concerning Judah and Jerusalem in the literal days of Uzziah, Jotham, Ahaz, and Hezekiah, kings of Judah, which lets us know this is not fairy tale. Isaiah lived in a real time, in a real land with real people, face real problems, but they also had a very real vision from God. Proverbs 29 and 18 says, where there is no revelation or no vision, the people perish. Whenever we abandon the vision that God gives us, whether it's for our lives, our families, whether it's for our callings and our vocations, we begin to forfeit the peace and protection that only He can bring. Watch verse 2. Then he says, hear, O heavens. God could not appeal to anything higher than himself. So watch what he does here. Hear, O heavens, and give ear, O earth. This is the imagery of God calling creation to be his jury. And actually, it's a picture of an ancient court. And he's about to spend verses sharing his complaint against his own people. He said, why would he consult with creation? The Bible says in Romans 8 and 22, the whole creation groans and labors, watch this, with birth pangs till now. But Romans 8 and 19 tells us, watch this, as our sins damage creation, how much more will creation benefit from our redemption? What this means is our dogs and cats and pet gerbils at home have been having secret conversations with each other, asking, when are we finally going to get our acts together? For the Lord has spoken. What we see here is the Lord was about to present his case. And what applied to people back then applies to people right now. God's character did not change between the testaments. Malachi 3 and 6 says this, for I am the Lord and I do not change. The very definition of God is he's immutable. He cannot change. So the testaments did not change him. He's the same God. Covenants may change. Watch this. But God's pain over our going astray remains the same. So watch God. In a minute, he's going to start shaking his neck a little bit. He said, I have nourished and brought up my children. Okay. And what he was saying was God took both Israel and Judah to soccer practice. He was faithful to take them to dance class, volleyball, football games. He helped them with their homework, tucked them into bed, talked to them over the dinner table, bandaged their scrapes, even protected them when they were wrong. But one of a parent's greatest fears is being misunderstood, unwanted, and eventually forgotten by the children they love so much and sacrifice so much. I've nourished and brought up children, and they have rebelled against me. Catch the pathos of the father. Parents, our children's rebellion is not always our fault. How many believe God is a perfect father? He's a perfect father that placed two perfect human beings in a perfect environment, in a perfect garden. Despite the fact he was there for them because they heard the voice of the Lord walking in the cool of the day, which implies that he probably did this every evening. He was a very present help. He was there for both Adam and Eve, but they still ended up wilding out. And if this is true with a perfect God, a perfect father in a perfect environment, realize your kids might go through some seasons too. I'm preaching better than you're saying amen. Verse 3. And now God begins to dig in. He says, the ox knows its owner. As dumb as an ox can be, he's saying it's smarter than some of us. Keep looking forward. Don't look at nobody. Isaiah said this, not me. You see, the ox can't spell or read, but he still knows what side of the bread his butter is on and still finds the wisdom to obey his master and cooperate all day long. It said, and the ox, but watch this, and the donkey, its master's crib. As stubborn as a donkey can be, even if a stubborn donkey loses its way and somehow gets lost, it always finds its way back home. But when it comes to the most intelligent species on the planet, you and I, us live streamers, it's not that we're stupid, it's just that we don't think sometimes. So the ox knows, the donkey knows, but Israel does not know. These animals instinctively know their way home. See, people don't regularly miss church because they're too far away from the building. People regularly miss church because they're too far from God. I'm preaching better than you say it. Amen right there. But not this crowd, right? Okay. But Israel does not know, and my people do not consider, they don't think. The ox and mule never sat in a classroom, never read a book, memorized a scripture, but they still had more common sense than those who could recite Shakespeare. An error does not become a fault until we refuse to correct it. Then verse 4. Yeah, it's going to get worse. Stay with me. He injects a lot of emotion. Alas, God is not dispassionate about you and I. God feels deeply about where we are, what we're going through, and our response to it. Alas, sinful nation. God loved them enough to call their problem what it was. Sin. D.L. Moody said, the Bible will keep you from sin, or sin will keep you from your Bible. Every time we justify wrong behavior, we're hardening our hearts just a little bit more and deafening our ears a little bit more. But no wall is too high for God to cross if we let him. And this is how he described his people back then. And perhaps he might say something similar today. A people laden or weighed down with iniquity. Jesus called the Pharisees a brood of vipers, and this is where he got this from. A brood of evildoers, children who are what? Corruptors. Now this tone upsets the contemporary mind. And the reason is, at least when I grew up, everybody got a trophy. Everybody guards their self-esteem. No one ever wants to feel that they are in need of correction or anything beyond their own personal approval. But the last I checked, he's the potter with the clay. And if he says we should bend a little bit more this way versus that way, it's best for us to submit, because God's a master craftsman and he knows his work. But here's God's pattern. He speaks gently, typically through his word. And then after that, through our conscience. The challenge is we don't always understand gentle. So God loves us enough to go there in a 10:30 service. You see, a real friend tells you the truth even when you don't want to hear it. But I know you're hungry. And you can't say amen, say oh me, and you know that. At least I know you're in the room. He said, they have forsaken the Lord, they have provoked to anger. So the prophet's godly vision led to godly passion. This is important. God did not create us in his image with the ability to feel emotion, but he doesn't feel emotions. What a heartbreak it would be to live an almost Christian life and almost get into heaven. We're to love the Lord our God with all thy heart, mind, soul, and strength. We're to love God with passion because he loves us passionately. Then it continues. The Holy One of Israel, in other words, in case y'all don't know who I'm talking about the one and only true God that sits high and looks low. They have turned away backwards. Now, Isaiah goes on like this for 10 verses that you could read at home. And in these verses, he's pointing to God's heartbreak over the condition of the hearts of his people. But this is important. Despite all the hurt that God's people caused him, God felt they were worth it because he created them anyway. God knew every mistake, every misstep, every lie, every deception, every wrong thing you would do. He knew how we would break his heart, but he created us anyway because he said it was worth it. Now, pay attention here. What would be worth me sending my innocent son to die in your stead? If you ever question the love of God, think about the fact he knew everything Adam and Eve would do, knew the sacrifice it would require. But he looked at the two of them, said, you're worth it. I'm going to create you anyway. Please look at your neighbor and say, you are worth it. You are worth it. You are worth it. Skip to 15 so I could dig out of the hole we're in. But it's going to take a minute. When you spread out your hands, I will hide my eyes from you. Even though you make many prayers, I will not hear. You see, nothing is right until our hearts are right before God. And I can imagine at this point, God is basically yelling. He says, your hands are full of blood. As bad as your sins may be, watch this next verse though. You can always come clean. Wash yourselves. Make yourselves what? Clean. Get into atmospheres like this where you can immerse yourself in God's cleansing word. Put away the evil of your doings from before my eyes. And what he's saying is you can do it and I will help. Cease to do evil. Change can come. Learn to do good. Stop trying to change God's word to mean what you want. Let God's word change you so you could become what he wants. Then the prophet says, seek justice. If God did not give us an intuitive sense of justice, we could not know injustice. And when we think about it, all of us could be a little bit more fair-minded about our opinions and deeds. Then it goes on and says, rebuke the oppressor. Speak against evil when you see it, even if it makes some people mad. This is important. I want to warn you here. Don't look down on other people just because they sin differently than you do. Because my Bible says all have sinned. The bishop, the pope, the deacon, the usher. All have sinned and have fallen short of the glory of God. Defend the fatherless. Plead for the widow. And he's saying fairness in society matters. Not just what you do on church on Sunday. What you do in the voting booth. What you do in the quiet places of your life matter. And after 16 verses of pointing out the people's sins, the prosecution finally rested, and we get to verse 18. He said, come now and let us reason together, says the Lord. So this is where the lawyer stands up, and he tells his client to stop trying to defend himself and simply plead guilty, because the attorney knows both our case and the judge. He knows what we really did, and we really have no defense, but he also knows the judge. So he recognizes the only possible winning strategy is to appeal to the mercy of the court. So in this verse, Jesus stands up. He says, come now and let us reason together. And the master approaches the bench and he shows the judge the holes in his hands, pulls up the robe and shows the holes in his feet. He opens up the side and shows him the hole in his side. And he reminds the judge that he paid a debt he didn't owe, because we owed a debt we could not pay. Pay attention to what I'm about to say. Of all the attributes of God, wisdom, power, justice, righteousness, holiness, truth, none could help us without his having mercy. If God was just without mercy, I'd have no hope. I've learned to throw myself on the mercy of the court, guilty as charged. I'm not excusing. I'm not defending. Lord, I was wrong. I'm not trying to even explain. Lord, I throw myself on your mercy. The problem with mercy and asking for it is it takes humility. It takes humility to say, Lord, I'm wrong. Lord, I've sinned. Lord, I've fallen short. Lord, I'm just as bad as that person over there. I'm no better. I'm just as messed up. I've gone just as far. God, can you have mercy on me, a sinner? Yes. Then he goes on. He says, though your sins, watch this, are like scarlet. Scarlet was the color the wealthy dyed their robes in. And once a garment was dyed in scarlet, there was no going back to the original color. He said, listen, I'm not going to pretend your sins aren't there, but watch what I'm going to do with them. Though your sins are like what? Scarlet. Though your sins cover you like a robe, you think you've gone too far and there's no way back. Though your sins are like a stained scarlet robe, they shall be as white as snow. Listen to me. White is the hardest color to clean. The blood of Jesus can cleanse anything, anywhere, at any time. But we must first plead guilty before we're declared innocent. And what I've learned is when God's convicting power comes on me, not to excuse, not to point the finger, well, they didn't, the sheep, no, God's talking to me. And I've learned, unless I confess it and harmonize with his sentiments, I'm not going to be clean in a way I want to be clean. And then, you know, in both the Hebrew and Greek, they didn't have exclamation points and all the rest. And as I always say, when something's said twice, it's how you add an exclamation point. That's why I say Moses, Moses, exclamation point. Saul, Saul, exclamation point. So here he repeats it twice, but using slightly different words to drive in the point. They said, though they are red like crimson, which is another word for the same color that we just mentioned, scarlet. They shall be as wool. You see, when God fixes our problems, he does it so well, people can hardly believe what once was. But here's the condition, and then I'm going to get out of your way. If you are willing and obedient, the question is not if God can. The question are you willing to go through the process? Will you stay in the washing machine long enough for him to make you clean? Now, I'm talking about a practical righteousness. When Jesus died, he paid for your sins and you became righteous before God. But that righteousness doesn't immediately work out in every area of our lives. See if I can put it this way. Back in the day, we had upright washing machines that had agitators in the middle. Nowadays, there's nothing in the middle. That could preach, but I gotta finish. So when something was dirty, you put it in a machine, you set the temperature of the water, you close the lid, and let it get agitated. You're wondering why you're saved and agitated. You see, when you were born again, Jesus completely redeemed and cleansed your spirit. But he still got some work to do on your soul, your mind, will, and emotions. So he put you in the machine, a set of circumstances. He determines whether, you know, it's going to be cold water, warm water, or hot water. Then you swish and whirl until dirt starts surfacing and comes out. Then he rinses and repeats. Now we're surprised by the repetitive cycles in our lives. Lord, how am I back here again? Because the last time we went in that cycle, we didn't get it all out. So we're going to keep going through these cycles until it all comes out. I didn't forget you're in there. I know you're there. In fact, I'm the detergent. I'm the one making it happen. If it wasn't for the blood. And we stay in there till it's clean. Now, how long we stay in there depends if it's a heavy duty wash. If just a little light wash. And you're sitting here, you're listening to me like, I ought to have been out by now. You don't know how dirty you were. Isaiah 119. If, here's the condition on being white, is you see the dirt the best on white. He said, the way I want to get all those the stains, and I want the backdrop to be perfect so it can all be seen. But the only way I'm going to make you white as snow is if you are willing. God didn't say if you can figure it out. If it happens in your timing. He said, if you are willing and obedient. Sometimes there's a willingness to do, but then a lack of courage to take the step. Other times there's a courage to do, but your heart ain't right. Meaning you do it, you stayed married to that woman, but you got a bad attitude about it. You stay married. I'm going to talk to the drummer like he's here. You stay married, son. No one think I'm looking at it. Stay married to that man, but your attitude. You keep going to that church, but your attitude. God doesn't just see what you do. He sees the tone in which you do it. Pay attention to what I'm saying. Pay attention to what I'm saying.
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3: Acronyms appear every day in our conversations. For example, when texting, LOL means laugh out loud, and BFF means best friends forever. Here's an acronym that might help you when praying, ASK. A stands for asking. Jesus said, ask and it will be given to you. S stands for seeking. Jesus said, seek and you will find. K stands for knocking. Jesus said, knock and it will be opened to you. Is prayer really as easy as Jesus makes it sound? It is if you ask and keep on asking, seek and keep on seeking, knock and keep on knocking. And so the next time you ASK, expect Jesus to RSVP.
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5: With SRN News, I'm Mary Rose. Five people are dead and at least five others are injured after an Amazon cargo plane crashed near Miami International Airport Sunday. The FAA says the plane overran the runway after landing around 2 p.m. The plane had departed from San Juan, Puerto Rico, and video captured the aircraft after the crash. Two pilots and three other people were transported to local hospitals. And all runways and taxiways at the airport were temporarily closed, and the NTSB is sending a team to Miami to investigate. The Trump administration is going to the Supreme Court again in an effort to implement new mail-in voting rules. The emergency appeal filed on Sunday comes after a judge ruled on Friday that the administration's planned restrictions on mail voting are likely illegal and should not take effect before the elections. This is SRN News.
3: 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For example, when texting, LOL means laugh out loud, and BFF means best friends forever. Here's an acronym that might help you when praying, ASK. A stands for asking. Jesus said, ask and it will be given to you. S stands for seeking. Jesus said, seek and you will find. K stands for knocking. Jesus said, knock and it will be opened to you. Is prayer really as easy as Jesus makes it sound? It is if you ask and keep on asking, seek and keep on seeking, knock and keep on knocking. And so the next time you ASK, expect Jesus to RSVP.
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3: Acronyms appear every day in our conversations. For example, when texting, LOL means laugh out loud, and BFF means best friends forever. Here's an acronym that might help you when praying, ASK. A stands for asking. Jesus said, ask and it will be given to you. S stands for seeking. Jesus said, seek and you will find. K stands for knocking. Jesus said, knock and it will be opened to you. Is prayer really as easy as Jesus makes it sound? It is if you ask and keep on asking, seek and keep on seeking, knock and keep on knocking. And so the next time you ASK, expect Jesus to RSVP.
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0: Most Christians don't stop to think about the return of Jesus when they're in the middle of their normal day-to-day routine, but it's something that we should all think about every day. Welcome to Discovering the Jewish Jesus. I'm Dustin Roberts, and today Rabbi Schneider reveals a fascinating connection between the fall holy days and Jesus's return, one that has challenged the way I read scripture. Before today's message is over, you might just discover there's far more happening behind these biblical feasts than you've ever imagined. Now, here's Rabbi Schneider.
1: In the series that we're presently in, the Lord actually identifies himself as Yahweh. And so when we go to the 23rd chapter of the book of Leviticus, called in Hebrew Vayikra, the first verse says this, "The Lord," and you'll notice in your Bible that the word Lord there is capital L, capital O, capital R, capital D. And anytime you see the Lord in all caps in your Hebrew Bible in the Old Testament, what is actually being translated from there is God's sacred covenant name taken from the four Hebrew letters Yud, He, Vav, He, which again is pronounced, we believe, a breathy Yahweh. So actually what's going on here is Yahweh is saying, these are my appointed holy days. And so because the Lord identifies himself by his covenant name, Yud-Heh-Vav-Heh, or Yahweh, I use that name, even though, as I mentioned, traditional Judaism feels that it's so sacred they won't say the name. Again, my feeling is if God used his name 7,000 times in speaking to all the writers of the Hebrew Bible, why would he not want me as his child to know him and even be able to address him by his name? So this season is Yahweh's fall holy days, and we are now continuing in the first of the Lord's holy days, called in Hebrew Rosh Hashanah or Yom Teruah, the Feast of Trumpets. Now, I made some comments last time where we read from the 24th verse of the book of Leviticus, where the Lord said on the first day of the seventh month in your calendar, and when I say your calendar, it's not the Gregorian calendar that the world uses, which is based on the sun, but as I said last time, the calendar that God gave us is based on the moon. It's a lunar calendar. So there is the seventh.

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2: But yet the church is now grafted in to the commonwealth of Israel. And so these appointed days of Yahweh are not only days that are sacred for national Israel, the physical descendants of Abraham, Isaac, and Jacob, but they also have relevancy, beloved ones, and application for you and I, for all of us that have placed our faith in the God of Israel's Messiah, Yeshua, the Savior of the world. Again, every one of these holy days finds its ultimate climax in King Jesus. So what is the fulfillment of the Feast of Trumpets? I mentioned last time that when the children of Israel were commanded to blow a trumpet on this day, you shall have a reminder, the Lord said in verse 24 of Leviticus 23, by the blowing of trumpets, we have to ask ourselves, what would the blowing of the trumpet remind them of? It reminds us of the time that the shofar sounded from heaven in the book of Shemot, in the book of Exodus, chapter 19. And the Lord caused that shofar from heaven to blow louder and louder and louder and louder till the people buckled at their knees. They were so terrified. And then the Lord spoke from heaven and all of Israel was marked forever. So the blowing of the shofar from heaven in Exodus 19 was the introduction to the kingdom of God breaking into the earth. 3 million Jews at the base of Mount Sinai heard God's voice, which was preceded by the blowing of the shofar. So I want you to take this key thought. The blowing of the shofar precedes the break-in of the glory and the kingdom of God into the earth. We read in the book of Revelation that when the last trumpet sounds, the kingdom of the world will become the kingdom of God and of His Christ. And so the shofar announces the breaking in of God's kingdom to the world when the kingdom of the world will become the kingdom of God. The last thing that Jesus said in the book of Revelation is, behold, I come quickly. And when is Jesus going to come? He's going to come when the last trumpet sounds. When the last trumpet sounds, the dead in Christ shall rise. We will meet Him in the air and we will forever be with the Lord. The trumpet announces, beloved ones, the return of King Jesus. Now, at the end of last time's broadcast in this series, I said to you that I'm going to be talking today about the most fundamental and critical truth that you could be hearing. And that truth is this. Jesus is coming back for you and for me. Revelation chapter 22, you want to mark this in your Bible. Behold, I come quickly. But the truth is, many of us live as if His kingdom is not near. We don't live in a supernatural, awakened state to the fact that Jesus could break in any time. That the return of Jesus is soon. Jesus said, behold, I come soon. Behold, I come quickly, and my reward is with me to give to each one according to what he's done. So what I want to do today, beloved one, is wake us up to how near Christ's return really is, because Jesus gave us signs that would cause us to know that the time is at hand. We read about many of these signs in Matthew 24, but all throughout the pages of the Word of God, both old and new. I want to go now with you through some of the signs that we are seeing happen in present time that should cause us to know how close we are. Number one, moral absolutes based on the written Word of God and the Ten Commandments have been removed from our society. We remove the Ten Commandments from public owned

0: property, I should say, from government property. We know all the restrictions now about bringing any type of religion into any type of politics, the division between church and state, and beyond that, the culture that we're living in today has pushed biblical morality out, and I know I'm preaching to the choir now, so now that if you and I are standing on the absolute morals that are outlined for us in the Ten Commandments and the Word of God, we are now looked at like dinosaurs. We're looked at like being irrelevant. We are looked at as being inferior and lesser, old-fashioned, out of touch, out of date. We are pushed out because God has been taken out of our culture. This is a predominant sign that Jesus' approach is soon. Yeshua talked in Matthew 24 about the abomination of desolation, spoken of by the prophet Daniel. The abomination of desolation is when the Lord's sanctuary is profaned. And there's multi different levels of this happening. One of the ways that this is happening in a general spiritual sense is that that which was once dedicated to God, the United States of America was dedicated to God at the birth of our nation, now has been pushed out. And instead of being a nation in whom God we trust, we're now a nation that stands for everything but God. And for those people that would even bring God into the picture, they are frozen out. They are blocked out. They are censored. Evil has begun to ascend and the light is being driven out. But this is not because God's not in control. This is actually part of God's plan. See, the Bible tells us that Jesus will not return until the Antichrist is first revealed. And the only way the Antichrist, beloved ones, can arise is if the Holy Spirit begins to pull back. So there's a mysterious scripture, and it says this, he that restrains, speaking of the Holy Spirit, will no longer restrain. In other words, Paul is communicating here that the Holy Spirit that's been restraining evil is going to begin to loosen his grip. He's going to begin to step back. He's going to begin to take his hands off so that evil could begin to rise, so that an ascendancy of evil can take place, which will create an atmosphere for the Antichrist to arise. And God's purpose in all this is ultimately to let evil run its course, to reach a climax, and then for God to step in at Jesus' return and extinguish it and eliminate it and destroy it once and for all. It's all part of God's plan.
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0: We're looking here, beloved, at the signs of the times and how the days that we're living in are speaking so loudly about Yeshua's return. Even people that don't believe in Jesus know that something is way different in the culture today. I mean, supposedly we're a culture that's more tolerant, a culture that's more loving. Well, let me ask you a question. Are you finding that people are more tolerant and more loving today than they were 5 years ago? Supposedly, the culture is more inclusive. We're more peaceful. I don't know about what you're experiencing, but I'm experiencing more division. I'm experiencing more stress. I'm experiencing more hatred. Society is getting to the place where we're seeing the words of the scripture writer being fulfilled, where he says that in the last days, difficult days will come and things will go from bad to worse. Let me take a step back and take you in a slightly different direction, but all pointing towards the same end. We're talking about the signs of the times that should wake you and I up, that should cause a bell to ring in your heart that Jesus is coming back soon, that he told us these things were going to happen so that we'd be prepared when they do. And Jesus said, when you see these things happen, look up, he said. Don't be afraid, but look up, he said, for your redemption draweth nigh. What we're seeing happen today in fulfillment of biblical prophecy is the confusion that is taking place regarding sexual identity. In the beginning, the Lord created them male and female. He didn't create us with all these pronouns that are blurred together that mean something other than either male or female. And yet today, there's such confusion in society. People are no longer determining their identity by how they were created. They're choosing what identity they want to be sexually, regardless of their biological characteristics. This, of course, creates very, very disastrous consequences and is leading to such brokenness and such confusion and chaos is the primary manifestation of the realm of darkness. The confusion that we're seeing in society today, beloved ones, is a result of the fact that Jesus is getting ready to return, that the Holy Spirit is beginning to step back so that the enemy can begin to wreak havoc in the world, so that the Antichrist can arise, preparing the way for Yeshua HaMashiach to return. One of the most interesting Hebrew prophets contained in our Old Testament is the prophet Daniel. And Daniel talked to us about the signs of the times before the kingdom of the world becomes the kingdom of God. He talked to us about what would happen at the very end of the age. And one of the things that Daniel saw was that information and knowledge had completely covered the earth. Think about it. When Daniel was alive, things moved so slowly. I mean, people had been living the same way year after year after year after year after year for hundreds and thousands of years. They made fires. They ate their food over a fire. They got their food from their livestock and from their vegetables and the fruit they grew. Okay, of course, during Daniel time, there was no mail systems, although letters could be sent personally through a carrier. But I mean, knowledge traveled very, very slowly. But Daniel saw that at the very end of the age, there'd be a tremendous change in the amount of information and knowledge that was covering the earth. And of course, today, you can look up on your phone by doing a search on your phone right through the internet. You can find an answer to almost anything. You don't know an answer to something? How do you work this? How do you do that? All you got to do is Google it on your phone, right? Knowledge is right at the tip of our fingertip. And this knowledge, for all the knowledge that we have today, it's made life easier in so many ways. But let me ask you this question. Is society really happier? It might be easier in a lot of ways, but are we any happier? I don't think so. Daniel saw that before the kingdom of God took possession of the world fully, knowledge will have covered the earth, and we are living, beloved ones, in the information age. I mean, it is happening so quickly. Many of us that are following what's going on in technology, we see that the artificial intelligence that is being created right now, how dangerous it is. They're concerned about mankind creating computer systems with artificial intelligence where that the artificial intelligence becomes smarter than human beings, and about the possibility of these machines taking over humanity, outwitting and outsmarting humanity. And those that are leading the way are the ones that are most terrified about it. How you, for example, would have artificial intelligence in charge of, let's say, disposing of nuclear weapons. I mean, I'm just thinking out loud right now. And somehow the artificial intelligence decides that its way of thinking about the situation is superior to a human's way of thinking about a situation. And they decide to release nuclear weapons on the world. I mean, anything's possible. As crazy as this sounds, the things that you and I are doing today sounded completely crazy and like science fiction to those that were living 200 years ago before our time. What we're seeing today, the acceleration of knowledge, as quickly, beloved one, as things have changed in the last 10 years, and as drastically as things have changed in the last 10 years, in the next 10 years, things are going to change even more drastically and more significantly. I don't have time to cover too many more signs right now, but one of the predominant signs that we're seeing today is the fact that Jesus warned us in Matthew 24 that in the last days there'd be many false Christ and false teachers that would lead many away. And Jesus said if it was possible, they would even deceive the elect. I want you to know today, the scripture truths that we need to be buying into are those that are contained in the written word of God. And the written word of God talks about repentance, salvation from sin, and giving our lives wholly to King Jesus. Why? Because he's coming back soon. He loves you, beloved one, and he deserves it. Let's be ready for the soon return of Messiah Jesus this Rosh Hashanah Yom Teruah. I love this time of year. It brings back such happy memories. Again, Jewish people celebrate this as the Jewish New Year. And I want to encourage you, if the Lord's blessing you through this ministry, if you've just been being strengthened by it, encouraged by it, if it's bringing joy in your life, as we're now in the season of the Jewish New Year, would you make a commitment, if you're not already, to financially support us? It's a spiritual principle. The Bible tells us in 1 Corinthians chapter 9 that we should financially support those ministries that are feeding us spiritually. So a lot of times during a new year, people make a decision to perhaps change a behavior in their life, to grow in an area that they want to see advancement in. And if the Lord once again is blessing you through this ministry, I want to ask you to honor him with your finances through this ministry. Beloved, not only will it come back to you pressed down, good measure, and running over into your lap according to the word of God, but you'll make it possible for others to be blessed as well. Thank you for your financial support. 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
1: 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And when you discover the roots of your faith, it revolutionizes your faith. I know because it did mine. And I believe that's exactly what it will do for you. And you know what else? It's not just Gentiles that are being touched by this ministry. We're reaching Jewish people all around the globe with the good news of their Messiah, Jesus, the Jewish Jesus. 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That's one of the most difficult hurdles for Jewish people to overcome. But we believe that God is going to open doors and guide us as we expand this outreach. And you know what? We can't do it without you. So I just want to say, help us reach the world for Jesus. Help us reach Jewish people for Jesus. And once again, if God is asking you to give a special Fall Holy Days offering, just give it at discoveringthejewishjesus.com. Now here's Rabbi.
0: In the Old Testament book of Numbers, we find a blessing God speaks over his children through Moses and Aaron. It carries the idea of favor and expression. Open your heart to the Spirit and the Word today and receive Father's goodness into your life with confidence. The Lord bless you and keep you. The Lord make his face shine on you and be gracious to you. The Lord lift you up with his countenance And the Lord give you, beloved one, his peace. And now in Hebrew.

0: God bless you, and shalom.
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5: Acronyms appear every day in our conversations. For example, when texting, LOL means laugh out loud, and BFF means best friends forever. Here's an acronym that might help you when praying. ASK. A stands for asking. Jesus said, ask and it will be given to you. S stands for seeking. Jesus said, seek and you will find. K stands for knocking. Jesus said, knock and it will be opened to you. Is prayer really as easy as Jesus makes it sound? It is if you ask and keep on asking, seek and keep on seeking, knock and keep on knocking. And so the next time you ASK, expect Jesus to RSVP.
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8: At News, I'm Mary Rose. At least five people were killed after an Amazon Boeing 767 cargo plane crashes in Miami. Five other people, including two pilots, were taken to the hospital. Correspondent Laura Winters reports.
9: The Amazon cargo jet skidded off the end of the runway at Miami International Airport, the NTSB launching an investigation into this accident. Prime Air Flight 7598 with the Amazon white logo on its tail was en route from Puerto Rico. The pilot plowing into multiple vehicles that burst into flames, the jet itself basically intact.
8: That's correspondent Laura Winters reporting. Republicans say a recent House vote on Israel and college funding highlights Democratic divisions ahead of the midterms. Correspondent Richard Boyd reports.
10: The House passed a bill barring federal funding for colleges that join certain commercial boycotts of Israel. Republicans say it protects Jewish students and preserves study opportunities in Israel. Most Democrats opposed the measure, citing First Amendment concerns. GOP leaders say the vote draws a clear contrast with President Trump's support for Israel and efforts to confront campus anti-Semitism. Richard Boyd reporting.
8: U.S. Envoy Steve Witkoff and Jared Kushner say they have held encouraging talks in Kyiv. The trip on Sunday was their first official visit to Ukraine, with European partners joining a third round of discussions. The trip follows the American envoy's meeting with Russian President Putin in Moscow on Saturday that produced no announced breakthroughs. Ukrainian President Zelensky said the talks covered air defense, a winter package of support and security guarantees. Kushner said that the envoys hope to revive trilateral talks with Russia. This is SRN News.
5: Acronyms appear every day in our conversations. For example, when texting, LOL means laugh out loud, and BFF means best friends forever. Here's an acronym that might help you when praying. ASK. A stands for asking. Jesus said, ask and it will be given to you. S stands for seeking. Jesus said, seek and you will find. K stands for knocking. Jesus said, knock and it will be opened to you. Is prayer really as easy as Jesus makes it sound? It is if you ask and keep on asking, seek and keep on seeking, knock and keep on knocking. And so the next time you ASK, expect Jesus to RSVP.
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11: 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Coming up today on A New Beginning, Pastor Greg Laurie says we each have an important choice to make.
12: Some people bring joy wherever they go. Some people bring joy whenever they go. Which person are you? Are you the person that lights up the room or turns off the lights? Are you the person that brings everything down, or are you the person that builds others up?

0: Disagreement and conflict is almost inevitable in human relationships. When that happens, some people put up their fists, others call up their lawyer. Others look up the proverb that says a soft answer turns away wrath. In the big picture, those moments can either undergird our efforts to share Christ or undermine them. Today on A New Beginning, Pastor Greg Laurie helps us deal with everyone in a spirit of grace and humility. We're in Acts chapter 15.
1: I heard about three biker dudes that pulled up to a roadside cafe one day, and they walked in, and here's a smallish man sitting on a stool having a meal, and they looked at this guy, started laughing, hassling him. One of them took his meal away from him, another pushed him off his stool, and the man just went over and paid for his bill, quietly walked out, got into his semi. He's a trucker, okay? And one of the bikers says to the waitress, "He's not much of a man, is he?" She said, "Well, I guess not." She's looking out the window and watching the trucker drive away. She says, "I guess he's not much of a trucker either, because he just ran over three Harleys." Maybe that's not the best way to resolve conflict. But we all deal with conflict each and every day, right? There's just no way around it. Even among Christians. You know, there are some people that create conflict unnecessarily. Conflict follows them wherever they go. It's always some kind of drama, right? You invite them over, there's going to be something that happens. And sometimes you don't want to invite those people over, because in a way, they're kind of like troublemakers. I make up imaginary characters, Bobby Buzzkill, Debbie Downer. I'm going to add a new one to that. Bobby Buzzkill, Debbie Downer, and Tina Troll. Oh, yeah. Oh, yes. And sorry to make her female, but this is the person that always counterpoints everything, even when you don't need to. And I find most of the trolls, though they're on Instagram and Facebook, many of these trolls are on Twitter, right? So you'll post a picture with some friends. Had a great meal tonight. And the troll will come back and say, "It must be nice to eat when people around the world are starving." "Yeah, it is. And I'm sorry about that, but it was a nice meal." Or, here's a picture with my family. And then the troll comes back and says, "Not everyone has a family. Try to be more sensitive. Do better." "Oh, brother, really?" And then you do another post. Beautiful photo of a sunset. Check it out. And they come now with Bible verses. 1 John 2:15 says, "Love not the world, neither the things that are in the world." You know, really? That's so out of context. You post a picture. "Hey, I had a great laugh with some people." "Let your laughter be turned to sorrow and your joy into mourning." Well, these are verses in the Bible, but people are misusing them. And there are some people that use the Bible to beat people down rather than build them up. And there are people out there that will mistreat you, they'll slander you, they'll hurt you. So what do we do with these people? Well, one thing you can do on social media is block them. And I love to block people. I love it. Now, if you say something I don't agree with, I might delete your comment. But if you attack, I'll block you. And I wish I could do it in real life. Of course, you can't do that. So we're going to have to learn how to resolve conflict. Let me add these words: to the best of our ability. The Bible says, as much as it is possible, live at peace with all men. Aren't you glad the Bible says, as much as it's possible? Because with some people, you can't live at peace with them. But at least you want to make the effort. So let's explore that together, because that's the subject before us in Acts 15, conflict. We have some troublemakers that have entered the scene. They're believers in Jesus. They're Jewish, and they have a Jewish background. And they felt that one had to be circumcised before they could become a Christian. This is basically a rite of the Jewish religion. It was never required of anyone but a Jew, but they're saying you have to be circumcised. So, number one, this hurts. If you don't know what I'm talking about, talk to your parents or someone else, or We'll explain it. Circumcision hurts. Number two, they were placing an unnecessary barrier on these new believers. So Paul and Barnabas are now a missionary team, and they're not happy about it. And they thought, we need to go back to the leaders in Jerusalem and get this resolved. So now they're going to make the journey back to Jerusalem because these Judaizers, these legalists were saying, James authorized what we're saying. And as it turns out, James had not authorized it at all. So they were not being truthful. So they wanted to go and get it from the horse's mouth, so to speak. Now, James is the brother of Jesus. We could say half brother, because obviously Jesus was supernaturally conceived in the womb of Mary. But James was a son of Mary and Joseph. He grew up with Jesus. And by the way, if you grew up with Jesus, that'd be hard not to drop that into every conversation. You know, I remember when Jesus and I were just boys, this happened. Or I remember Mary, our mother, made us dinner the other day. And what a meal it was. But he didn't do that. He didn't play the I'm the brother of Jesus card. But he was a man known for his great wisdom. And he pretty much was the leader of the church at this point, along with Peter. And so they need to go and speak with James now and get his input because of these legalists. And, you know, there are people like this that we know, and you can probably think of them. And I don't know if the people who are these people know they're these people. But let me just give you a clue. If no one ever wants to hang around you, you might be one of these people. Consider it this way. Some people bring joy wherever they go. Some people bring joy whenever they go. Which person are you? Are you the person that lights up the room or turns off the lights? Are you the person that brings everything down, or are you the person that builds others up?
0: Pastor Greg Laurie will have the second half of his message in just a moment. Well, Pastor Greg, it's such an encouragement to us here at A New Beginning when listeners tell us how this broadcast has impacted their life.
2: Yeah.
0: In fact, some people even call us and leave a recording of how the program has affected them.
2: Mm-hmm.
0: That's really the way that impacts us most, because we get to hear that in their actual voice. Isn't that true?
1: Oh, yes. I can't tell you, Dave, how many times I've met people just out and about who will tell me I'm maybe in an airport or walking through a market or whatever, and they'll say, are you Greg Laurie? I'll say yes, and then they'll slap me. That happens most of the time, and I don't like that. No, they don't. But no, generally people are so nice, and they say, I have to tell you a story. Do you have a moment? Yes, I do. And they'll tell me of how they came to Christ hearing our radio broadcast. That's such a blessing to me, and I want other people to hear those stories. So here's my question to you. Have you made a commitment to Jesus Christ listening to A New Beginning? And maybe you came to Christ at one of our Harvest Crusades, or are watching something we did online, or whatever it is. But if you came to Christ through our media ministry, I'd love to hear your story. I want you to tell me what happened to you, and we just might use it and put it on air. And a lot of people will be blessed to hear what God has done in your life. So there's a number you can call. It's a designated number to share your story. And Dave, what is that number?
0: Yes, 866-871-1144. You can call anytime. Again, 866-871-1144. Tell us how the Lord has used this ministry to bring you to the Lord. From our study of Paul and Barnabas in Acts 15, Pastor Greg is pointing out how to show grace and mercy in dealing with others, especially in moments of conflict.
1: So they go back to Jerusalem, and this is what happened as they meet with the apostles, starting in verse 4, Acts chapter 15. Let's read it together. I'm reading from the New Living Translation. When they arrived in Jerusalem, Barnabas and Paul were welcomed by the whole church, including the apostles and elders, and they repeated everything that God had done through them. But then some of the believers who belonged to the sect of the Pharisees stood up and insisted that Gentile converts must be circumcised and required to follow the law of Moses. So the apostles and elders met together to resolve this issue. The apostles gave a ruling. So basically they said, okay, we're not going to require circumcision. And all the Gentiles collectively said, phew. But now they go on to give a ruling, verse 19. So my judgment is, and this is James speaking, my judgment is we should not make it difficult for Gentiles who are turning to God. Instead, we should write and tell them to abstain from eating food offered to idols and sexual immorality and from eating the meat of strangled animals and from consuming blood. We'll stop there. So one of these conclusions dealt with morality. The other two dealt with sensitivity. Let's start with the no-brainer, the one that dealt with morality. Tell these Gentile believers who've come to Christ the following. They should not commit fornication. That's what the King James Bible says. New Living Translation, they should not engage in sexual immorality. This comes from a single root word, porneia. We translate this word today to pornographic, pornography, etc. And it is a word that speaks of all sexual activity outside of God's proper order. And what is that? The only place where sexual activity can take place legitimately in the eyes of God is between a man and a woman in a marriage relationship, period. Right? That's it. There are no exceptions. Extramarital sex is forbidden in Scripture. Premarital sex is forbidden in Scripture. People say, I want to know the will of God. God says very clearly in 1 Thessalonians 4:3, here's God's will. Be holy and stay away from all sexual sin. So I don't know what's happening in your life and if you've wondered about this, but this is clearly taught in Scripture. But now we come to an issue of sensitivity, where they say, tell them to not eat food that was offered to idols. Now, this is hard for us to understand today, so let me give you a little history. Back in this day, there were pagan temples everywhere. Temples built for all these gods that the people worshiped. These are the Gentiles. And they would offer meat or animal sacrifices to these idols. So you could get a killer deal on this meat. You could go in and buy it at a greatly reduced price. It was a lot cheaper than the kosher meat down at the market, sold by the Jewish merchants. And so the Gentiles are like, hey, we know these idols are false. We don't believe in these idols. Why pay retail when you can get it wholesale? Let's go and buy this meat. But this offended the Jewish believers because it was offered to idols. And so here's what Paul is saying. Look, even if this doesn't mean a lot to you, it means something to your Jewish brothers and sisters. So for their sake, don't eat it and stumble them spiritually. So takeaway truth for us. We should not put up a wall where God has opened a door. We should be a bridge, not a barrier to people coming to Christ. We should be a stepping stone, not a stumbling block. It should never be difficult for someone to come to church, say for the first time. And clearly they may not be a believer. And that's obvious for a number of reasons. But whatever it is, they come in. They should always feel welcomed into the church. You know, a couple may come in and they're living together and they come to church, or someone may come in and they're gay, or someone may come in under they're a drug addict or whatever it is, or they dress in a way that makes some people uncomfortable. And you'll say, well, why are they in church? They're sitting next to me in church. I don't think this is a good thing. That would be like going to a hospital and saying, why are there so many sick people here? Because it's a hospital and they're there to get better. And I'm glad they're in the hospital, and I'm glad non-believers come into our church because we want them to come. As I've said before, the church is not a museum for saints. It's a hospital for sinners. Now, having said that, I would also add this. They don't need to clean up their life and come to Christ. They need to come to Christ and he will clean their life up. All right? Jesus said, he that would come to me, I would in no way cast them out. Jesus cleans his fish after he catches them. But having said that, now, once they've come, once they've heard the gospel, and if they've made a profession of faith, the person who is gay needs to repent and no longer live that way. The couple that are living together need to move out and consider if they should get married at all, but not continue living in that way. The person who is addicted to drugs or alcohol should be and can be delivered by Jesus Christ. Okay, so the change has to happen. But I think sometimes we get the cart before the horse. Well, let's get them all cleaned up first and then they can come to church. No, let's get them to church. Let them hear the word of God. But it all starts here. Let them come into a relationship with Jesus. Let's not get this in reverse and miss what this Bible that we're holding is saying to us. We should not do anything that would keep people from hearing the gospel. So let's bring this to the present day. Let's say that I'm a meat eater and you're a vegetarian. And by the way, I am a meat eater. I'm happy to be a meat eater. My wife took me out to a vegetarian restaurant the other day and didn't tell me until after the meal was done, I was in a vegetarian restaurant because she knew I wouldn't go with her if she told me ahead of time. So I had the meal. It was very good. She said, how did you like it? I says, great. She said, there was no meat in it. No, there was. No, it's a vegetarian restaurant. You know, I didn't really like it that much. That's a true story. So let's say that we're sitting down for a meal and I'm eating my, you know, filet and you're having your broccoli and you're offended. You're offended. You know, I wish you wouldn't eat that. That offends me. I can forego my steak so I don't offend you. Let's apply it a different way. Let's say we go to a restaurant and we order some pasta and you order a glass of wine. You say, I love wine with my Italian food. What if I say, but I was an alcoholic, and if I have one sip of wine, I could fall off the wagon. It's hard for me to sit here while you're drinking. Well, that's your problem, man. No, we're a family. And out of consideration for that person, you would say, well, I'll forego that. I won't do that because I don't want to do something that would cause you to stumble.

0: good encouragement today from Pastor Greg Laurie. Aim for harmony in the church and try to build one another up. And there's more to come from this lesson here on A New Beginning. Pastor Greg has titled it, How to Resolve Conflict. It's all part of having love one for another. Of course, the ultimate example of love for another is when Jesus died for our sins. He gave up his life for you and for me. Salvation is a gift. Have you accepted that gift? Pastor Greg, what would you say to the person who hasn't yet accepted the Lord's gift?
1: I would say that God is just a prayer away. It just starts with you saying to God, I know I'm a sinner. I know that you love me. I know that you sent Jesus to die on the cross for my sin and pay for those sins and then to rise again from the dead. And I want him to come into my life. So here's my question to you. Have you done that yet? Because Jesus, who did die on that cross and rose again from the dead 3 days later, is alive and standing at the door of your life right now. And he's knocking and he's saying, if you'll hear my voice and open the door, I will come in. Why don't you just stop whatever it is you're doing and pray this prayer with me? Say, Lord Jesus, I know that I am a sinner, but I know that you are the Savior who died on the cross for my sin and rose again from the dead. I'm sorry for my sin, and I turn from it now, and I choose to follow you from this moment forward. I ask all of this in Jesus' name. Amen. Listen. If you just prayed that prayer, the Bible promises that God has heard your prayer and has answered that prayer. The Bible says that if we will confess our sin, he's faithful and just to forgive us our sin and cleanse us from all unrighteousness. So, God bless you. You've made the right decision. The decision to follow Jesus Christ.
0: Yeah, that's right. And listen, Pastor Greg would like to help you start off right living for the Lord. 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Now, hopefully you heard every word of today's message from Pastor Greg. If not, why not catch up by listening online? 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You know, Pastor Greg, when we start reading social media, we can get swept away with it. One thing leads to another, yes. And that leads to another. And before we know it, an hour has passed by.
1: Yep.
0: They call that doom scrolling.
1: Mm-hmm.
0: Very appropriate. I've had the same thing happen with the Bible, though. Mm. You know, you start reading and you get involved in it, especially, you know, one of the Old Testament stories, like one of my favorites is Joseph.
1: Yes.
0: And all the twists and turns in that story. You just get swept up in it. What do you think the term would be, you know, the opposite of doom scrolling when you get swept up in God's word?
1: Wow. What would that be? That's a great question. Maybe we would call going through scripture in the same way as hope scrolling. I mean, think about how you feel after you've doom scrolled. You feel like, what a waste of time. What did I learn? Nothing. Maybe you even got drugged down a little bit. But how do you feel after you read the word of God? You feel helped. You feel hopeful. You feel encouraged and you have your eyes on things above. This is the thing. Every day, every Christian should open up the Bible and read it. This is an essential to spiritual growth. You never get beyond it. You never outgrow it. And God will make his word fresh and new to you each and every day. As the psalmist said, your mercies are new every morning, but you got to open it. Nothing's going to happen if you don't open your Bible. Well, this is one of the things that I talk about in my new book, What Every Growing Christian Needs to Know. I also have chapters on the importance of prayer, how to pray effectively, why being in church is so vital for your spiritual growth, how to share your faith effectively, and much more. But we want to send you this book that will encourage you to continue on in your spiritual growth, because the moment you're not progressing, you can begin to regress. Someone said once, quote, "The Christian life is like a grease pole. You're either climbing or slipping," end quote. So you want to constantly be learning and developing and flourishing as a follower of Jesus Christ. 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
5: 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Here's an acronym that might help you when praying. ASK. A stands for asking. Jesus said, "Ask and it will be given to you." S stands for seeking. Jesus said, "Seek and you will find." K stands for knocking. Jesus said, "Knock and it will be opened to you." Is prayer really as easy as Jesus makes it sound? It is if you ask and keep on asking, seek and keep on seeking, knock and keep on knocking. And so the next time you ask, expect Jesus to RSVP.
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5: Acronyms appear every day in our conversations. For example, when texting, LOL means laugh out loud, and BFF means best friends forever. Here's an acronym that might help you when praying. ASK. A stands for asking. Jesus said, "Ask and it will be given to you." S stands for seeking. Jesus said, "Seek and you will find." K stands for knocking. Jesus said, "Knock and it will be opened to you." Is prayer really as easy as Jesus makes it sound? It is if you ask and keep on asking, seek and keep on seeking, knock and keep on knocking. And so the next time you ask, expect Jesus to RSVP.
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7: With SRN News. I'm Mary Rose. Five people are dead and at least five others are injured after an Amazon cargo plane crashed near Miami International Airport Sunday. The FAA says the plane overran the runway after landing around 2 p.m. The plane had departed from San Juan, Puerto Rico, and video captured the aircraft after the crash. Two pilots and three other people were transported to local hospitals. All runways and taxiways at the airport were temporarily closed, and the NTSB is sending a team to Miami to investigate. U.S. Envoy Steve Witkoff and Jared Kushner say they are very encouraged by the latest round of peace talks aimed at ending the war in Ukraine. The two met with Ukrainian President Zelensky in Kyiv Sunday, one day after holding talks with Russian President Putin in Moscow. This is SRN News.
5: Acronyms appear every day in our conversations. 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Here's an acronym that might help you when praying. ASK. A stands for asking. Jesus said, ask and it will be given to you. S stands for seeking. Jesus said, seek and you will find. K stands for knocking. Jesus said, knock and it will be opened to you. Is prayer really as easy as Jesus makes it sound? It is if you ask and keep on asking, seek and keep on seeking, knock and keep on knocking. And so the next time you ask, expect Jesus to RSVP.
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5: 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ASK. A stands for asking. Jesus said, ask and it will be given to you. S stands for seeking. Jesus said, seek and you will find. K stands for knocking. Jesus said, knock and it will be opened to you. Is prayer really as easy as Jesus makes it sound? It is if you ask and keep on asking, seek and keep on seeking, knock and keep on knocking. And so the next time you ask, expect Jesus to RSVP.
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9: If I am coming to him as a saved and know that I'm saved, child of God, identified in the work of the cross, knowing that I'm accepted not by my behavior, but by my belief in him. Not what I'm going to do, but because of what he's already done. I'm coming with assurance. I'm coming with confidence. I'm coming with boldness. I'm coming to him with the assurance that my God is going to listen. It makes all the difference in the world what my relationship with him is if I'm going to hear and hear correctly from God.
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9: Would you turn to Psalm 81? If you recall that God is challenging his people because of their refusal to listen, and he says, beginning in verse 8, hear, O my people, and I will admonish you. O Israel, if you would listen to me, let there be no strange God among you, nor shall you worship any foreign God. I, the Lord, am your God who brought you up from the land of Egypt. Open your mouth wide, and I will fill it. But my people did not listen to my voice. And Israel did not obey me, so I gave them over to the stubbornness of their heart, to walk in their own vices. Oh, that my people would listen to me, that Israel would walk in my ways, I would quickly subdue their enemies and turn my hand against their adversaries. Those who hate the Lord would pretend obedience to him. Their time of punishment would be forever. But I would feed you with the finest of the wheat, and with honey from the rock, I would satisfy you. Here is what God says he would do if they would only listen. Now let me ask you a question. What is it that determines what I hear from God? And there are three primary things that highly influence, greatly influence, superiority over everything else that influences what you and I hear when God speaks to us as we know that he does. And the first one is this. That is our relationship with him. Our relationship with him highly influences what you and I hear when we pray and we listen to God. For example, a lost person, that is a person who is an unbeliever, maybe somebody you've never trusted Christ as your Savior. And you say, well, what am I hearing from God? The only thing you'll ever hear God speak about, the only thing you'll ever hear him say is that you are a sinner, that you need to be saved. He wants to encourage you to look to his son as the only hope of your salvation, looking to the cross, trusting him as your Savior. God will only deal primarily with your relationship to him as to your salvation, because until that is settled, you're not going to hear God say anything else. And you can fabricate.

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2: My salvation. The second part of that relationship is my identification. He says that when Jesus died, I died. When he was buried, I was buried. When he arose, I arose. And now we are seated in the heavenlies in Christ Jesus. That is, salvation takes care of my eternal security. Identification takes care of my daily walk of victory. Because I am identified with him and have accepted that by faith, sin's power has been broken. You and I are free to walk in the Spirit, liberated to become and to be the persons that God wants us to be. Now it is Christ Jesus living his life in me and through me. No longer I, as Paul says, but now Christ. Not our life, but his life. He says, Christ, who is your life? So that takes care of my daily victory. So that my relationship to him is that I'm saved. I'm forgiven. I'm accepted. I'm a child of God. I'm secure, and I have eternal security wrapped up in the cross. Not only that, but Christ Jesus living his life within me on a day-to-day basis fits me to live in this world victoriously over the power of sin so that I am freed and liberated. I can have the peace and the joy and the confidence and the acceptance and the assurance that my daily walk with him is pleasing and honorable to him. So think about this. What relationship does your salvation and your identification have with what you hear when you talk to God and he speaks back to you? Here's the difference. If I am coming to him as a saved and know that I'm saved, child of God, identified in the work of the cross, knowing that I'm accepted not by my behavior but by my belief in him, not what I'm going to do but because of what he's already done, I'm coming with assurance. I'm coming with confidence. I'm coming with boldness. I'm coming to him with the assurance that my God is going to listen, and the God I listen to is a loving God who loved me enough to reach down and save me. Therefore, I can trust what he says to be true in my life. It makes all the difference in the world what my relationship with him is if I'm going to hear and hear correctly from God. But there's a second thing that's very important. Not only my relationship or our relationship to him, but secondly, our understanding of him. First of all, I am greatly affected by what I hear by my relationship to him, but secondly, by my understanding of who he is. Now, I want you to listen carefully, because here's what I'm going to do. I'm going to give you two lists of words. Now, listen to me carefully. It is very, very important, Dad, that you get these two lists down. The greatest influence, the first influence, oftentimes the most lifelong influence of a person's concept of God comes from their father. We don't want to assume that responsibility, but it's already there whether we assume it or not. All of us have been highly influenced in our image of what God is like and our viewpoint of him by our fathers or some authority in our life very, very early. Now, we've described this before, and I want to reiterate it for just a moment. When you and I were born, we had a grid system. Into that grid system was placed either positives or negatives in our minds. So that we accepted, not volitionally, but unconsciously, we accepted the viewpoint of ourselves as others taught us what we were like. We accepted the viewpoint of God by what we saw in that male authority or what we were taught early in life. So that many of us, all of us, everybody, has received into their mental grid system attitudes, ideas, concepts about God they never chose to necessarily believe, but they were fed to them as children. And then they were added by school teachers and Sunday school teachers and preachers and pastors. Depending upon the approach that pastor made, or the approach that Sunday school teacher made, or the ideas about God that mother gave, or the ideas about God that father gave, or the way that father acted toward that son or that daughter. And I'm asking you today, is the God you're listening to the God of this book? Or is it a

0: God that you've been pre-programmed by and with that is not the God of the Bible. Which God are you listening to? So here's what I want you to do. I want you to, in your piece of paper, make your two lists. On the left-hand side, I'm going to give you a list. On the right-hand side, a list. You're going to have to make a choice of which one of these gods you're really listening to. Which God you're praying to. Because you see, whichever one you're listening to and whichever one you're praying to, it isn't a question of maybe it'll influence what you hear. There is no way in the world for you not to be influenced by what you hear depending upon your understanding of who God is or your viewpoint of God. All right? So let's begin on the left-hand side. Let's ask the question. First of all, when you talk to God, what kind of father do you hear from? A loving father. Write that down. A loving father. Is it a loving father who's speaking to you, accepting you, taking you where you are, loving you, forgiving you, listening to you, genuinely interested in you? Is it a loving father or the opposite of that? A demanding father. Who is always raising the standard on you. Who wants you to measure up to his expectations. If you make B's, you ought to have A's. If you make A's, you ought to straighten out something else in your life. But somehow, you never quite measure up. A demanding father who's always lifting the standard. You wither in his presence. You come not as a child of God, not as a child loved by his father, but you come as one who's creeping and crawling and withering before this demanding, almighty father, whose super standards are totally beyond your comprehension and your measuring up. And so you always feel guilty. You always feel condemned. You're never quite the person you ought to be, and somehow in his presence you never will be. Which kind of God are you listening to? A loving heavenly father or a demanding father who demands that you measure up to what is beyond your possibility? Number two, when you pray, what kind of person do you hear from? Is he, secondly, an intimate friend? Is it an intimate friend that you hear? Or is he a distant friend who is only casually interested in what you're interested in? You see, intimacy is a vital part of the Christian life. And God wants to build intimacy with us. And one of the evident proofs of that is, how did he come to reveal himself? He didn't come to reveal himself in some supernatural, immaterial, ethereal body of an angel. He came in the form of human flesh. Like ours. In the person of Jesus Christ to walk among men. To say, here is the real Heavenly Father. You can build an intimate relationship with Him. And you see, today when we think of intimacy, so many people only think of sex. The greatest intimacy is the intimacy of friendship. Emotional intimacy. For example, you have a dear friend. You talk to that friend. You're intimate with that friend. You love them and they love you. You're sitting in a group. Maybe it's a social group and some subject comes up. Maybe controversial or not. And the subject comes up, you can glance at that friend in a split second. Your eye hits his or her eye. There's a twinkle in both eyes, and instantaneously, faster than you can measure it, you both know in that instant you're in agreement. That's intimacy. And that's the kind of intimacy that God wants to build with us. When you're praying and talking to God and you're listening to Him, is it an intimate friend? Not a friend, hi God, how you doing? But an intimate friend who's there, sharing with you what you want to share, listening to you, a true friend, a genuine friend, a faithful friend. I mean, he's always there. You can always count on him. Or is he this distant somebody, this distant God, who may be interested in your prayers or you're beseeching him? If you happen to be interested in the same things he's interested in. A true friend is not one who listens only when you're talking about what they want to hear. A true, genuine friend is one who listens when they're interested and listening and interested whether the particular thing is of great interest to them or not. The way we see God, an intimate friend or distant friend, will highly influence what we hear. Number three, is this God you're listening to a patient teacher? Or is he an intolerant and critical one? Here's the Heavenly Father. Is this the kind of God you're listening to? Lord, I blew it again. I should have known better, but I just didn't. Somehow I just messed it up. And here's the patient teacher. I understand that. Let me show you where you went wrong. Let me show you how you blew it. Let me show you why you failed. Let me show you why you stepped out of line. Let me show you why you didn't make it. Let me show you why you're disappointed. Let me show you why you've become discouraged, in order that next time when you get in the same situation, you won't do that again. If you do it again, I'm going to keep on loving you, because you've been accepted by grace, not by behavior. I'm going to keep on showing you. And I understand that the Christian life is a growing life, that as I teach you through my spirit and as you learn, you're going to stumble, you're going to fall, you're going to blow it, but I'm going to pick you up, because my ultimate goal is that you become the person I want to be, and I'm going to keep on hanging in there teaching you. Is that the kind of God you're listening to, or you blew it again? Can't you get it through your thick skull that when I tell you something, that's the way to do it? How is it I've told you the same thing over and over and over again, and you keep on messing up? Is that the kind of God you're listening to? And if it is, here's how you come to Him. Condemned, guilty, worthless, a nobody. Can't amount to anything. Just can't get my act together. Friend, the way you see God highly influences what you hear. If you see Him as a patient teacher who understands where you came from, who understands that for all practical purposes that you feel about yourself, that you're in left field, God doesn't feel that, and He just takes you right where you are. You see, this critical teacher doesn't take one where they are. The critical teacher says, well, why haven't you understood justification, reconciliation, glorification, having been saved for 3 weeks? We'd all be wiped out. You see, but we come to Him. And if our viewpoint of God is not correct, if we don't understand who He is, and we do not come to Him and listen to a patient teacher, but rather we hear an intolerant one who cannot tolerate my mistakes, who cannot tolerate my failures, who cannot tolerate my blemishes, who cannot tolerate getting a C on this test. And you see, God's sending us tests all the time. And sometimes we come up with a B, and that's pretty good. We think, Lord, I didn't do too bad, so the next time it's an F. You say, oh my goodness, God's going to wipe me out for sure. Listen, you can get an F on the next test in temptation, and God's loving acceptance of you doesn't change one iota. But if you come to Him having really blown it, I mean, you have really messed it up, and you made the wrong decision, and you know you did. In fact, your old pride got in the middle of it, and self-will got in the middle of it, and you have to come back to Him, Lord. Do you come to a critical, strong, strict, uncompromising, but intolerant teacher who berates you, who scolds you, who makes you feel like a nobody because you didn't measure up? I want to tell you, you're not hearing the God of the Bible. You are hearing a prefabricated, pre-programmed God that somebody gave you that did not come from this book. The issue is this. What kind of God? Who is this God I'm listening to? All right? Not only a patient teacher, but a gentle guide. A gentle guide, that is. All of us at times in our life, we get off course. We get off the beaten path. We take detours. We see things out here that we think, boy, that looks right. So we take a detour and we get out of God's will. We start doing our own thing. Who is it that you're listening to? A gentle God who says, hold it, you're off track. Let me show you what's going to happen. If you keep heading in that direction, let me show you what's going to happen in your future life. So you need to get back in track, or He may even chastise us to get us back. But God, listen, the God of this book does not get angry when one of His children get off track. When we disobey Him, He doesn't get angry. He's grieved in His heart. He comes after us. The Holy Spirit within us, He's there to track us down. He's on the inside to remind us. The old radar system begins to work, and the horns begin to blow, and the lights begin to flash. You're off track. You're out of the will of God. You're heading in the wrong direction. That is the gentleness of God. He's not harshly saying, got off track again. Same old thing. Just can't hear me. Just got to do your own thing. So what does that do? That makes us come back to Him, condemned, guilty, full of frustration, fears, and anxieties. That's not the God of this book. And you see, if I come to Him seeing that He is, rather than a gentle guide, seeing Him as a strict guide. Not gentle, but strict. You make no mistakes. You don't get one foot off it. You don't even look out of the path. You stay right on target. Then what do we have? We're living in bondage. The negatives of all of these attitudes about God do only one thing. They put the people of God in continuous, condemning, guilty, fearful bondage. That's one of the reasons the church is so weak today. We're talking to the wrong God. We have a wrong viewpoint. We don't understand Him as He is, and we come to Him like worms. We come to Him as beggars. We come to Him pleading rather than in faith and acceptance of my position, acceptance of my relationship in Him, and understanding the kind of true God this is that I'm listening to. You know what the problem is? There's so many people in this country who've heard so many negative sermons, who've heard so many sermons that have put them in bondage, in emotional imprisonment, in spiritual prisons. The church today is weak. It is faithless. We're not excited about Jesus Christ. We're not glorifying God. We're not sharing the message of Jesus Christ with boldness and confidence and assurance and joy and peace in our heart because we're scared to death of God. And that's not the God of this book.
1: 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Today's Moment with Charles Stanley is on the way.
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1: 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For the person who's placed their faith and trust in Him, Jesus does more than forgive. Here's a moment with Charles Stanley.
0: When you were saved, I wonder how many of you could say, when I gave my life to Jesus Christ, it was explained to me that Jesus Christ came to be my Savior. Jesus Christ came to be my life. Nobody explained that to me. It's taken me years and years and years of my Christian life to understand that I could have avoided an awful lot of confusion. I could have missed a lot of heartache. And I certainly could have enjoyed years of my Christian life that were a tremendous struggle with me if someone had only explained the simple truth. Because once you're able to grasp the truth that Jesus Christ not only came to save you, and He did come to save you in order to deliver you from the power of sin in your life and the penalty of sin in your life. He is the Lord, and He knows that you and I need someone to rule over us and someone to submit ourselves to daily in order to be, to become, to do, to achieve what God has set out for us. Because you see, if I don't understand that Jesus Christ is my life, I am missing a basic foundational truth in the Word of God.
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7: Acronyms appear every day in our conversations. For example, when texting, LOL means laugh out loud, and BFF means best friends forever. Here's an acronym that might help you when praying. ASK. A stands for asking. Jesus said, ask and it will be given to you. S stands for seeking. Jesus said, seek and you will find. K stands for knocking. Jesus said, knock and it will be opened to you. Is prayer really as easy as Jesus makes it sound? It is if you ask and keep on asking, seek and keep on seeking, knock and keep on knocking. And so the next time you ASK, expect Jesus to RSVP.
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9: With SRN News, I'm Mary Rose. At least five people killed after an Amazon Boeing 767 cargo plane crashes at Miami International Airport. The sheriff confirms that five additional people, including the two pilots, were taken to the hospital. Correspondent Laura Winters reports.
10: Smoke from the fire could be seen for miles. It appears the pilots overran the runway at Miami International, slamming into parked vehicles. The jet with the white Amazon logo on its tail, Primera Flight 7598, was coming in from Puerto Rico.
9: The NTSB launching an investigation into this accident. The White House is once again asking the High Court to allow restrictions on mail-in ballots. Correspondent Donna Warder reports.
11: For the third time, the Trump administration is asking the U.S. Supreme Court to intervene and allow the administration to put limits on mail-in voting in time for the November elections. Solicitor General John Sowers says ballots already are being mailed in North Carolina, and other states will begin the mailing process if a federal judge's injunction remains in place. Nearly one-third of voters in the U.S. vote by mail. Donna Warder, Washington.
9: U.S. Envoy Steve Witkoff and Jared Kushner say they are very encouraged by the latest round of peace talks aimed at ending the war in Ukraine. The two met with Ukrainian President Zelensky in Kyiv Sunday, one day after holding talks with Russian President Putin in Moscow. Witkoff called the discussion substantive and important. Neither envoy provided details about any proposal to end the conflict. Iran says it struck an unmanned U.S. vessel trying to enter the Strait of Hormuz, the latest in a new flare-up of fighting between the two countries. This is SRN News.
7: Acronyms appear every day in our conversations. For example, when texting, LOL means laugh out loud, and BFF means best friends forever. Here's an acronym that might help you when praying. ASK. A stands for asking. Jesus said, ask and it will be given to you. S stands for seeking. Jesus said, seek and you will find. K stands for knocking. Jesus said, knock and it will be opened to you. Is prayer really as easy as Jesus makes it sound? It is if you ask and keep on asking, seek and keep on seeking, knock and keep on knocking. And so the next time you ask, expect Jesus to RSVP.
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0: Why does God tolerate wickedness and injustice, and how long will he tolerate it? These questions, which were asked in the Old Testament days, are still frequently asked today. How do we reconcile what we know about God's goodness with the moral and social chaos we see around us and among us? We'll think about these questions on Truth for Life Weekend as Alistair Begg begins a study in Habakkuk.
1: Father, what we do not know, please teach us. What we are not, please make us. What we have not, please give us. For your Son's sake, amen. I think it is time for us as a congregation to be in the Old Testament, and so we are. I decided that it would be good for us to go to the minor prophets because they are so routinely neglected. I have somewhat arbitrarily decided to dip into the minor prophets here in Habakkuk. Perhaps because I think in all the minor prophets, I may have done one or two studies in my life from this particular prophecy. Neither of them were any good. One of them was while I was still a student, and it is a great investigation for me and a journey on which we will go together. It is important to recognize that when we reference this as one of the 12 minor prophets, as they're referred to, the reason that they're regarded as being minor prophets in contrast to the five big ones is not in relationship to their content, but is simply in relationship to their length. And in contrast with, for example, Isaiah, Jeremiah, Ezekiel, the minor prophets are all far smaller than those larger books. And when we study in this way, in this little book of three chapters, I don't think that we will have reason to regret the time that we spend. It is important for us to turn to it and to read it, and I want to encourage you to read it at home so that you can immerse yourself in it and become familiar with it. I don't plan to stay in these three chapters for a long time, but over some of these Sunday evenings together. The temptation for us, especially going into the Old Testament, is to immediately assume that we are so far removed from the circumstances that are described in these chapters that they may well have nothing at all really to say to us. But in actual fact, as we're going to discover, although we're a long way away both chronologically and geographically, we are far closer than we may be prepared to admit when it comes to thinking in terms of the moral and the spiritual condition of the people of God as described here in these three chapters. And as in all of our study of the Bible, we dare not jump too quickly to application, lest we do not understand what it is we're studying. So before, if you like, we bring Habakkuk to Cleveland, we have to go and meet him first in his own setting. Because it is only as we understand who and where Habakkuk was that we can then make any kind of sensible application to who we are and to where we are. In the time that is afforded to us, we will notice just two things. Let's pay attention, first of all, to the prophet, and then just say a word concerning the problem that he surfaces. First of all, the prophet, the oracle that Habakkuk, the prophet, received. If you're taking notes and you look for subpoints, the first subpoint that I wrote down is simply biographical content. Biographical content. What is the biographical content? Actually, it is totally non-existent. It just isn't there. You can't find Habakkuk anywhere else in the Old Testament. At least I've been unable to find him. And all that we know of him, we may derive from our study of these three chapters. Now that tells us something, not simply about this individual, but it actually tells us something about the role of the prophet. The role of the one who is raised up by God to speak to the circumstances of the times in which he lives, to bring the burden of God's insights and designs to bear upon those who are his listeners. And if you like, we may say, as with true preaching, that the significance of the prophet is to be found in what he says. Or if you like, that his biography, non-existent as it is subservient to the burden that he brings. You say, well, I don't understand burden. Well, depending on your translation of the Bible, you may have oracle as the second word in the first verse, or you may have burden as the second word in the first verse. I prefer the word burden. It's in the King James, I think. The burden that Habakkuk the prophet received. Was it an oracle? Yes, but it was a burden. What was the burden? The burden of seeing things as per the insight that God had given him. The burden of looking out at circumstances that others had seen but didn't see the significance of what they were seeing. It's very similar to what you have in Nehemiah. Although he was not a prophet, he was called to something of a prophetic role when he arrives in Jerusalem and he sees that the walls are broken down, the people are living in disunity and in chaos, and he says to them, "Do you see the trouble we are in?" And the fact was, they did, but they didn't. And it was the burden that had been given to Nehemiah, a burden of leadership, a burden of responsibility. And so for Habakkuk, his credentials are all in his call. His credentials are all in his call. His significance is all in his sermon. No time at all is taken up with personal introductions. Why? Because the message is greater than the man. And the message is always greater than the man. Despite our preoccupations in 21st century America with personalities, the message is always more significant than the man. All of my sermons preached are eventually grass. Their only significance is to be found insofar as they represent any dimension whereby the unerring truth and reliability of God's word itself finds an anchor in our souls. And hence, we began with John the Baptist. Perhaps took you off guard. Strange reading with which to begin our evening worship. No, not so strange. And they asked John, "Who are you?" And remember his answers. "No, I'm not him." "Well, are you him?" "No, I'm not him." "Are you him?" "No, I'm not." And in their frustration, they said, "Oh, come along now, John. We're going to have something to put up on the screen. We need something for our bulletin. We need something to tell everybody how significant you are." And remember, he eventually says, "I'm a voice crying in the wilderness. I'm a light that is shining for a little while, but he is the light of the world. I am a finger that is pointing in the direction of him, and he must increase and I must decrease." I think that's part of the significance of the absolute total absence of biographical emphasis here. It runs through the prophetic words, actually. We know more about some than others, but even the things we know about them are not that profound or compelling. You go to Amos, for example, and what does he have for his credentials? He's a keeper of fig trees and a tender of sheep. And now here we have at our conference this week, Amos. Now, we were going to put something in the bulletin about Amos, but really there's nothing much to put in. I mean, he had a few fig trees and he was looking after sheep, but it was rather embarrassing, so we just left it out. But I tell you what, when he stood to his feet and began to preach, it was all forgotten then. There is an important lesson here, then. I want to point it out, especially for young men who are here who feel that God may calling them to the preaching role. Let me tell you what the key is in one verse, and it's Isaiah 66:2, where God says, "This is the one I esteem. He who is humble and contrite in spirit and trembles at my word." That in the very core of the individual called to the task, there is a genuine self-effacement which understands the compelling nature of the call. It says something not only concerning the individual, but it says something concerning the reality of that which he's called to do, to speak prophetically and to preach. And I've been reading the most recent book by David Wells for these last few days and boring all my colleagues with quotes from it. But I have three more for you right now, as the book draws to a close. And I've slowed down to just about a page a day because I've been enjoying it so much, and I only have a few pages left. This is what Wells is saying to the 21st century. He says, preaching is not a conversation, a chat about some interesting ideas. It is not the moment in which postmoderns hear their own private message in the biblical words, one unique to each one who hears, and then go their own way. No. This is God speaking. He speaks through the stammering lips of the preacher. Where that preacher's mind is on the text of Scripture, and his heart is in the presence of God. God, as Luther put it, lives in the preacher's mouth. This is the kind of preaching that issues a summons which nourishes the soul, which draws the congregation into the very presence of God, so that no matter what aspect of his character, his truth, his working in this world is in focus, we leave with awe, gratitude, encouragement, and sometimes a rebuke. We have been in the very presence of God. That is what great preaching always does. Preaching lives between two worlds, the world of God's truth and the world we inhabit in our minds and daily life. If preaching does not bridge these two worlds effectively, the church inevitably stumbles. Where preaching negotiates these worlds, there one is likely to find spiritual authenticity. The biographical content, almost totally lacking. Secondly, the historical context in which he speaks, we have more to say. I could take you to various chapters, but I'm not going to for want of time. I simply want to say to you that if you keep the picture of Daniel in mind and all that happened to Daniel when he was dragged away into Babylon, you have in that time frame and in that incident the fulfillment of that which Habakkuk is called upon to speak to his generation. And what God burdens him with, both to see and then to say, finds the greater part of its fulfillment in those events concerning the invasion of Babylon and the captivity of God's people. And if you want to delve into it, then you will find that the king at this time was Jehoiakim. And if you look up Jehoiakim, that will help you. It will take you into 2 Kings. And if you look in the prophecy of Jeremiah, you will discover that the same king, Jehoiakim, is mentioned there in Jeremiah and gives to us the understanding that Habakkuk was a younger contemporary of the prophet Jeremiah. They didn't live at all of the same time, but they lived during the same era. And it is out of that historical framework that this prophecy emerges. So, the prophet, his biographical content is absent. The historical context may be discovered if you search out the scriptures. The problem that he surfaces is there for us in verse 2 and following. How long, O Lord, must I call for help, but you do not listen? What he is really describing here in surfacing is essentially the discrepancy between revelation and experience. How can he reconcile what he knows of the character and purpose of a good and powerful God with all that he sees around him? That's what he's asking. How can it possibly be that you, O God, are good and powerful, and yet violence and moral ineptitude and chaos confronts us at every point? A collapsing economy, diminishing productivity, food shortage, violence, social injustice, and a wholesale disregard for God's law. Just to run through that little list, immediately says to somebody, well, maybe this just isn't as far removed from where we live as I thought. Collapsing economy, diminishing productivity, food shortage, violence, social injustice, and a wholesale disregard for what God has said in his word. That's a problem, isn't it? And you will notice in verses 2 to 4 that the problem was internal. This wasn't a problem of the people who were outside the framework of God's family. It was those who were within God's family. What he is describing here is that God's people are very far from what God had designed for them. When God put them together and called them out and established them, he explained to them very clearly all the plans he had for them. And he says to them in Exodus 19, "You yourselves have seen what I did to Egypt, and how I carried you on eagle's wings and brought you to myself. Now, if you obey me fully and keep my covenant, then out of all the nations you will be my treasured possession. Although the whole earth is mine, you will be for me a kingdom of priests and a holy nation." And these are the words you're to speak to the Israelites. And are they there? No, they're far from there. And the problem is an internal problem, and the problem is a continual problem, because there was no end in sight, because there was no apparent intervention or action on the part of God. And when you look at those verses, you realize that the problem is essentially twofold. God's time scale, verse 2, how long is this going to go on? And God's tolerance, verse 3, why do you make me look at injustice? And why do you tolerate wrong? It's a very contemporary question, isn't it? It's a question on the lips of every thoughtful believer. How long will this go on? And why is it that this good God whom we serve, this moral God that we serve, this all-powerful God that we serve, tolerates declension and spiritual and moral dry rot amongst those who profess to be the followers of his Son? Well, we'll have to wait until next time to begin to consider God's action. But let me just give you a couple of observations in conclusion. First of all, it would be helpful for us to follow the prophet's example in learning to call on the Lord for help. Notice what he's doing here. He's taking his complaint to the only place we ought to take it. Take it to the Lord. How long, O Lord, must I call for help? This is something that's been going on for a while, and he's calling at the right place. He recognizes what the psalmist says. My help comes from the Lord who made heaven and earth. Secondly, we have to be thankful that God is not so unkind as to answer all our prayers when we want them answered. Yes, I said unkind. That God is not so unkind as to answer our prayers in our time frame. The delays of God, from our perspective, are always purposeful. He may be dealing with our selfishness. He may be dealing with an area of disobedience in our lives. He may be delaying, from our perspective, in order to teach us how to trust him in the waiting room. He may be actually saving us from ourselves. There's surely a reason why the Bible calls us on frequent occasions to wait upon the Lord. And then notice that God's delay in winding up history, in actually doing something dramatic, is meant to lead men and women to repentance. When people ask, why doesn't this God of yours do something? We need to learn to be able to say, this God of ours has done something, and tell them the story of the cross. We need to be able to say, this God of ours is going to do something, and tell them about the bar of his judgment. And we need to be able to say, this God of the Bible is doing something. And that is, he is showing kindness to those who deserve his wrath in order that he might give them time to come to repentance. Do you show contempt for the riches of his kindness, tolerance, and patience, not realizing that God's kindness leads you towards repentance? And finally, we need to make clear to ourselves that the history of Habakkuk's era was under God's control, and that that is true in every age. Learning to see that the events of our world, whether in Habakkuk's day or in our own day, are all tied in their significance to God's eternal purpose in relationship to his kingdom. And if we will keep our gaze there, focused on the gospel, focused on this great good news, focused on King Jesus, focused on the fact that his perspectives on the unfolding story of world history are far more comprehensive than we could ever imagine, and yet remain absolutely focused on the person of his son Jesus, and of the triumph of his resurrection, and the glory of his ascension, and the absolute certainty of his return, then all of our cares and all of our cancers, all of our disappointments and all of our failures, all of our heartaches and heartbreaks and confusions may be brought under the all-embracing security of God's sovereign purpose. He understands when, like Habakkuk, we cry out, "How long? And why?" And the answer of his word is finally given to us expressly in Jesus and in the triumph of revelation, allowing Christians in an earlier era to use words like these to help them as they went off to their work on a Monday morning. God is still on the throne, and he will remember his own. Though trials may press us and burdens distress us, he never will leave us alone. God is still on the throne, and he will remember his own. And his promise is true. He will not forget you. God is still on the throne. Now, what that meant for the people of God was absolutely devastating. And to that, if God spares us, we will come next time.
0: Listening to Truth for Life Weekend with Alistair Begg. Alistair will return in just a moment. Does it surprise you that Habakkuk was describing the moral and social decay of God's own people? It underlines the importance of routinely checking our own hearts, studying our Bibles, and staying connected to God so we don't drift. That's why we're excited to tell you about a brand new book Alistair has written titled We Will Be Changed. If you've ever wondered if or how God is at work in you, this book will help you understand the fruit of the Spirit and how it is produced in your life. In this short book, Alistair examines the 9 aspects of growing Christian character that are the evidence of the Spirit's active presence. What are these attributes? How are they cultivated? And what's your role in the process? You can investigate the answers to these questions and more as you read We Will Be Changed. To find out more, visit our website, truthforlife.org. Now here's Alistair with a closing prayer.
1: Father, we thank you that your word shines light into the confusion and darkness of our days. And we thank you that when we turn all these years back into the prophecy of Habakkuk, and as we delve into it and try to make sense of it, we find that it pushes us out and on until we turn our eyes upon Jesus. We look full in his wonderful face, and the things of earth grow strangely dim in the light of his glory and his grace. We pray, gracious God, that as we bring our questions and our concerns to you, that we might find in you the answer that we so desperately require. And in Jesus' name we pray. Amen.
0: 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It is easy to trust God's sovereign reign when we can see his hand at work and we're enjoying his blessings. But what about those times when we can't see evidence of his help? Or worse, when it seems like his hand is against us? That's our focus next weekend. The Bible teaching of Alistair Begg is furnished by Truth for Life, where the learning is for living.
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2: 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So when you see Dick Hoyt pushing his son around, you're witnessing extraordinary devotion. 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
4: 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For example, when texting, LOL means laugh out loud, and BFF means best friends forever. Here's an acronym that might help you when praying. ASK. A stands for asking. Jesus said, ask and it will be given to you. S stands for seeking. Jesus said, seek and you will find. K stands for knocking. Jesus said, knock and it will be opened to you. Is prayer really as easy as Jesus makes it sound? It is if you ask and keep on asking, seek and keep on seeking, knock and keep on knocking. And so the next time you ask, expect Jesus to RSVP.
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6: With SRN News, I'm John Scott. The Trump administration renewing its appeal to the Supreme Court after a federal judge blocked new restrictions on mail ballots ahead of midterms. The filing comes after a U.S. District Court judge extended an order against the Postal Service enforcing President Trump's executive order for the November elections. The legal wrangling comes even as states start sending out mail ballots. U.S. Envoy Steve Witkoff and Jared Kushner say they have held encouraging talks in Kyiv. The trip on Sunday was their first official visit to Ukraine, with European partners joining a third round of the discussions. The trip follows the American envoy's meeting with Russian President Vladimir Putin in Moscow on Saturday that produced no announced breakthroughs. And Indonesia's Anak Krakatoa volcano has erupted and causing flight cancellations now at Jakarta's International Airport. This is SRN News.
4: Acronyms appear every day in our conversations. For example, when texting, LOL means laugh out loud, and BFF means best friends forever. Here's an acronym that might help you when praying. ASK. A stands for asking. Jesus said, ask and it will be given to you. S stands for seeking. Jesus said, seek and you will find. K stands for knocking. Jesus said, knock and it will be opened to you. Is prayer really as easy as Jesus makes it sound? It is if you ask and keep on asking, seek and keep on seeking, knock and keep on knocking. And so the next time you ask, expect Jesus to RSVP.
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4: Acronyms appear every day in our conversations. 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Here's an acronym that might help you when praying. ASK. A stands for asking. Jesus said, ask and it will be given to you. S stands for seeking. Jesus said, seek and you will find. K stands for knocking. Jesus said, knock and it will be opened to you. Is prayer really as easy as Jesus makes it sound? It is if you ask and keep on asking, seek and keep on seeking, knock and keep on knocking. And so the next time you ask, expect Jesus to RSVP.
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8: 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Coming up today on A New Beginning, Pastor Greg Laurie says we each have an important choice to make.
9: Some people bring joy wherever they go. Some people bring joy whenever they go. Which person are you? Are you the person that lights up the room or turns off the lights? Are you the person that brings everything down, or are you the person that builds others up?

0: Disagreement and conflict is almost inevitable in human relationships. When that happens, some people put up their fists, others call up their lawyer. Others look up the proverb that says a soft answer turns away wrath. In the big picture, those moments can either undergird our efforts to share Christ or undermine them. Today on A New Beginning, Pastor Greg Laurie helps us deal with everyone in a spirit of grace and humility. We're in Acts chapter 15.
1: So I heard about three biker dudes that pulled up to a roadside cafe one day, and they walked in, and here's a smallish man sitting on a stool having a meal, and they looked at this guy, started laughing, hassling him. One of them took his meal away from him, another pushed him off his stool, and the man just went over and paid for his bill, quietly walked out, got into his semi. He's a trucker, okay? And one of the bikers says to the waitress, "He's not much of a man, is he?" She said, "Well, I guess not." She's looking out the window and watching the trucker drive away. She says, "I guess he's not much of a trucker either because he just ran over three Harleys." Maybe that's not the best way to resolve conflict, but we all deal with conflict each and every day, right? There's just no way around it. Even among Christians. You know, there are some people that create conflict unnecessarily. Conflict follows them wherever they go. It's always some kind of drama, right? You invite them over, there's going to be something that happens. And sometimes you don't want to invite those people over because in a way they're kind of like troublemakers. I make up imaginary characters, Bobby Buzzkill, Debbie Downer. I'm going to add a new one to that. Bobby Buzzkill, Debbie Downer, and Tina Troll. Oh, yeah. Oh, yes. I'm sorry to make her female, but this is the person that always counterpoints everything, even when you don't need to. And I find most of the trolls, though they're on Instagram and Facebook, many of these trolls are on Twitter, right? So you'll post a picture with some friends. Had a great meal tonight. And the troll will come back and say, "It must be nice to eat when people around the world are starving." Yeah, it is. And I'm sorry about that, but it was a nice meal. Or, here's a picture with my family. And then the troll comes back and says, "Not everyone has a family. Try to be more sensitive. Do better." Oh, brother, really? And then you do another post. Beautiful photo of a sunset. Check it out. And they come now with Bible verses. 1 John 2:15 says, "Love not the world, neither the things that are in the world." You know, really? That's so out of context. You post a picture. "Hey, I had a great laugh with some people." Oh, you know, "Let your laughter be turned to sorrow and your joy into mourning." Well, these are verses in the Bible, but people are misusing them. And there are some people that use the Bible to beat people down rather than build them up. And there are people out there that will mistreat you, they'll slander you, they'll hurt you. So what do we do with these people? Well, one thing you can do on social media is block them. And I love to block people. I love it. Now, if you say something I don't agree with, I might delete your comment. But if you attack, I'll block you. And I wish I could do it in real life. Of course, you can't do that. So we're going to have to learn how to resolve conflict. Let me add these words: to the best of our ability. The Bible says, as much as it is possible.

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2: And they're not happy about it. And they thought, we need to go back to the leaders in Jerusalem and get this resolved. So now they're going to make the journey back to Jerusalem because these Judaizers, these legalists were saying, James authorized what we're saying. And as it turns out, James had not authorized it at all. So they were not being truthful. So they wanted to go and get it from the horse's mouth, so to speak. Now, James is the brother of Jesus. We could say half-brother, because obviously Jesus was supernaturally conceived in the womb of Mary, but James was a son of Mary and Joseph. He grew up with Jesus. And by the way, if you grew up with Jesus, that'd be hard not to drop that into every conversation. You know, I remember when Jesus and I were just boys, this happened. Or I remember Mary, our mother, made us dinner the other day, and what a meal it was. But he didn't do that. He didn't play the I'm the brother of Jesus card, but he was a man known for his great wisdom. And he pretty much was the leader of the church at this point, along with Peter. And so they need to go and speak with James now and get his input because of these legalists. And, you know, there are people like this that we know, and you can probably think of them. And I don't know if the people who are these people know they're these people. But let me just give you a clue. If no one ever wants to hang around you, you might be one of these people. Consider it this way. Some people bring joy wherever they go. Some people bring joy whenever they go. Which person are you? Are you the person that lights up the room or turns off the lights? Are you the person that brings everything down, or are you the person that builds others up?
3: Pastor Greg Laurie will have the second half of his message in just a moment. Well, Pastor Greg, it's such an encouragement to us here at A New Beginning when listeners tell us how this broadcast has impacted their life.
2: Yeah.
3: In fact, some people even call us and leave a recording of how the program has affected them.
2: Mm-hmm.
3: That's really the way that impacts us most, because we get to hear that in their actual voice. Isn't that true?
2: Oh, yes. I can't tell you, Dave, how many times I've met people just out and about who will tell me I'm maybe in an airport or, walking through a market or whatever, and they'll say, "Are you Greg Laurie?" I'll say yes, and then they'll slap me. That happens most of the time, and I don't like that. No, they don't. But, no, generally people are so nice, and they say, "I have to tell you a story. Do you have a moment?" Yes, I do. Mm. And they'll tell me of how they came to Christ hearing our radio broadcast. That's such a blessing to me, and I want other people to hear those stories. So here's my question to you. Have you made a commitment to Jesus Christ listening to A New Beginning? And maybe you came to Christ at one of our Harvest Crusades, or are watching something we did online, or whatever it is. But if you came to Christ through our media ministry, I'd love to hear your story. I want you to tell me what happened to you, and we just might use it and put it on air. And a lot of people will be blessed to hear what God has done in your life. So there's a number you can call. It's a designated number to share your story. And Dave, what is that number?
3: Yes, 866-871-1144. You can call anytime. Again, 866-871-1144. Tell us how the Lord has used this ministry to bring you to the Lord. From our study of Paul and Barnabas in Acts 15, Pastor Greg is pointing out how to show grace and mercy in dealing with others, especially in moments of conflict.
2: So they go back to Jerusalem, and this is what happened as they meet with the apostles, starting in verse 4, Acts chapter 15. Let's read it together. I'm reading from the New Living Translation. When they arrived in Jerusalem, Barnabas and Paul were welcomed by the whole church, including the apostles and elders. And they repeated everything that God had done through them. But then some of the believers who believed

belonged to the sect of the Pharisees stood up and insisted that Gentile converts must be circumcised and required to follow the law of Moses. So the apostles and elders met together to resolve this issue. The apostles gave a ruling. So basically they said, okay, we're not going to require circumcision. And all the Gentiles collectively said, phew. But now they go on to give a ruling, verse 19. So my judgment is, and this is James speaking, my judgment is we should not make it difficult for Gentiles who are turning to God. Instead, we should write and tell them to abstain from eating food offered to idols and sexual immorality and from eating the meat of strangled animals and from consuming blood. We'll stop there. So one of these conclusions dealt with morality. The other two dealt with sensitivity. Let's start with the no-brainer, the one that dealt with morality. Tell these Gentile believers who've come to Christ the following. They should not commit fornication. That's what the King James Bible says. New Living Translation, they should not engage in sexual immorality. This comes from a single root word, porneia. We translate this word today to pornographic, pornography, etc. And it is a word that speaks of all sexual activity outside of God's proper order. And what is that? The only place where sexual activity can take place legitimately in the eyes of God is between a man and a woman in a marriage relationship, period. Right? That's it. There are no exceptions. Extramarital sex is forbidden in Scripture. Premarital sex is forbidden in Scripture. People say, I want to know the will of God. God says very clearly in 1 Thessalonians 4:3, here's God's will. Be holy and stay away from all sexual sin. So I don't know what's happening in your life and if you've wondered about this, but this is clearly taught in Scripture. But now we come to an issue of sensitivity, where they say, tell them to not eat food that was offered to idols. Now, this is hard for us to understand today, so let me give you a little history. Back in this day, there were pagan temples everywhere. Temples built for all these gods that the people worship. These are the Gentiles. And they would offer meat or animal sacrifices to these idols. So you could get a killer deal on this meat. You could go in and buy it at a greatly reduced price. It was a lot cheaper than the kosher meat down at the market, sold by the Jewish merchants. And so the Gentiles are like, hey, we know these idols are false. We don't believe in these idols. Why pay retail when you can get it wholesale? Let's go and buy this meat. But this offended the Jewish believers because it was offered to idols. And so here's what Paul is saying. Look, even if this doesn't mean a lot to you, it means something to your Jewish brothers and sisters. So for their sake, don't eat it and stumble them spiritually. So take away truth for us. We should not put up a wall where God has opened a door. We should be a bridge, not a barrier to people coming to Christ. We should be a stepping stone, not a stumbling block. It should never be difficult for someone to come to church, say for the first time. And clearly they may not be a believer. And that's obvious for a number of reasons. But whatever it is, they come in. They should always feel welcomed into the church. You know, a couple may come in and they're living together and they come to church, or someone may come in and they're gay, or someone may come in under they're a drug addict or whatever it is, or they dress in a way that makes some people uncomfortable. And you'll say, well, why are they in church? They're sitting next to me in church. I don't think this is a good thing. That would be like going to a hospital and saying, why are there so many sick people here? Because it's a hospital and they're there to get better. And I'm glad they're in the hospital, and I'm glad non-believers come into our church because we want them to come. As I've said before, the church is not a museum for saints. It's a hospital for sinners. Now, having said that, I would also add this. They don't need to clean up their life and come to Christ. They need to come to Christ and he will clean their life up. All right? Jesus said, he that would come to me, I would in no way cast them out.
Jesus cleans his fish after he catches them. But having said that, now, once they've come, once they've heard the gospel, and if they've made a profession of faith, the person who is gay needs to repent and no longer live that way. The couple that are living together need to move out and consider if they should get married at all, but not continue living in that way. The person who is addicted to drugs or alcohol should be and can be delivered by Jesus Christ. Okay, so the change has to happen. But I think sometimes we get the cart before the horse. Well, let's get them all cleaned up first and then they can come to church. No, let's get them to church. Let them hear the word of God. But it all starts here. Let them come into a relationship with Jesus. Let's not get this in reverse and miss what this Bible that we're holding is saying to us. We should not do anything that would keep people from hearing the gospel. So let's bring this to the present day. Let's say that I'm a meat eater and you're a vegetarian. And by the way, I am a meat eater. I'm happy to be a meat eater. My wife took me out to a vegetarian restaurant the other day and didn't tell me until after the meal was done, I was in a vegetarian restaurant because she knew I wouldn't go with her if she told me ahead of time. So I had the meal. It was very good. She said, how did you like it? Says, great. She said, there was no meat in it. No, there was. No, it's a vegetarian restaurant. You know, I didn't really like it that much. That's a true story. So let's say that we're sitting down for a meal and I'm eating my, you know, filet and you're having your broccoli and you're offended. You're offended. You know, I wish you wouldn't eat that. That offends me. I can forego my steak so I don't offend you. Let's apply it a different way. Let's say we go to a restaurant and we order some pasta and you order a glass of wine. You say, I love wine with my Italian food. What if I say, but I was an alcoholic and if I have one sip of wine, I could fall off the wagon. It's hard for me to sit here while you're drinking. Well, that's your problem, man. No, we're a family. And out of consideration for that person, you would say, well, I'll forgo that. I won't do that because I don't want to do something that would cause you to stumble.

0: Good encouragement today from Pastor Greg Laurie. Aim for harmony in the church and try to build one another up. And there's more to come from this lesson here on A New Beginning. Pastor Greg has titled it, How to Resolve Conflict. It's all part of having love one for another. Of course, the ultimate example of love for another is when Jesus died for our sins. He gave up his life for you and for me. Salvation is a gift. Have you accepted that gift? Pastor Greg, what would you say to the person who hasn't yet accepted the Lord's gift?
1: I would say that God is just a prayer away. It just starts with you saying to God, I know I'm a sinner. I know that you love me. I know that you sent Jesus to die on the cross for my sin and pay for those sins and then to rise again from the dead. And I want him to come into my life. So here's my question to you. Have you done that yet? Because Jesus, who did die on that cross and rose again from the dead 3 days later, is alive and standing at the door of your life right now. And he's knocking and he's saying, if you'll hear my voice and open the door, I will come in. Why don't you just stop whatever it is you're doing and pray this prayer with me? Say, Lord Jesus, I know that I am a sinner, but I know that you are the Savior who died on the cross for my sin and rose again from the dead. I'm sorry for my sin, and I turn from it now, and I choose to follow you from this moment forward. I ask all of this in Jesus' name. Amen. Listen. If you just prayed that prayer, the Bible promises that God has heard your prayer and has answered that prayer. The Bible says that if we will confess our sin, he's faithful and just to forgive us our sin and cleanse us from all unrighteousness. So, God bless you. You've made the right decision, the decision to follow Jesus Christ.
0: Yeah, that's right. 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Now, hopefully you heard every word of today's message from Pastor Greg. If not, why not catch up by listening online? 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You know, Pastor Greg, when we start reading social media, we can get swept away with it. One thing leads to another, yes. And that leads to another. And before we know it, an hour has passed by.
1: Yeah.
0: They call that doom scrolling.
1: Mm-hmm.
0: Very appropriate. I've had the same thing happen with the Bible, though. You know, you start reading and you get involved in it, especially, you know, one of the Old Testament stories, like one of my favorites is Joseph.
1: Yes.
0: And all the twists and turns in that story. You just get swept up in it. What do you think the term would be, you know, the opposite of doom scrolling when you get swept up in God's word?
1: Wow. What would that be? That's a great question. Maybe we would call going through scripture in the same way as hope scrolling. I mean, think about how you feel after you've doom scrolled. You feel like, what a waste of time. What did I learn? Nothing. Maybe you even got drugged down a little bit. But how do you feel after you read the word of God? You feel helped. You feel hopeful. You feel encouraged and you have your eyes on things above. This is the thing. Every day, every Christian should open up the Bible and read it. This is an essential to spiritual growth. You never get beyond it. You never outgrow it. And God will make his word fresh and new to you each and every day. As the psalmist said, your mercies are new every morning, but you got to open it. Nothing's going to happen if you don't open your Bible. Well, this is one of the things that I talk about in my new book, What Every Growing Christian Needs to Know. I also have chapters on the importance of prayer, how to pray effectively, why being in church is so vital for your spiritual growth, how to share your faith effectively, and much more. But we want to send you this book that will encourage you to continue on in your spiritual growth, because the moment you're not progressing, you can begin to regress. Someone said once, quote, "The Christian life is like a grease pole. You're either climbing or slipping," end quote. So you want to constantly be learning and developing and flourishing as a follower of Jesus Christ. And I think this new book is going to help you do it. Again, it's called What Every Growing Christian Needs to Know. 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
3: Acronyms appear every day in our conversations. For example, when texting, LOL means laugh out loud, and BFF means best friends forever. Here's an acronym that might help you when praying. ASK. A stands for asking. Jesus said, "Ask and it will be given to you." S stands for seeking. Jesus said, "Seek and you will find." K stands for knocking. Jesus said, "Knock and it will be opened to you." Is prayer really as easy as Jesus makes it sound? It is if you ask and keep on asking, seek and keep on seeking, knock and keep on knocking. And so the next time you ASK, expect Jesus to RSVP.
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3: Acronyms appear every day in our conversations. For example, when texting, LOL means laugh out loud, and BFF means best friends forever. Here's an acronym that might help you when praying. ASK. A stands for asking. Jesus said, "Ask and it will be given to you." S stands for seeking. Jesus said, "Seek and you will find." K stands for knocking. Jesus said, "Knock and it will be opened to you." Is prayer really as easy as Jesus makes it sound? It is if you ask and keep on asking, seek and keep on seeking, knock and keep on knocking. And so the next time you ASK, expect Jesus to RSVP.
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5: With SRN News, I'm John Scott. An Amazon cargo plane crashing at Miami International Airport, killing at least five people. Correspondent Ken Lorman has the report.
6: Authorities say the Boeing 767 overran a runway Sunday afternoon after arriving from San Juan, Puerto Rico, striking vehicles and bursting into flames. Three people were critically injured. Two others suffered less serious injuries. More than 60 rescue units responded. The National Transportation Safety Board is sending a team to investigate. Ken Lorman reporting.
5: The Trump administration going to the Supreme Court again in an effort to implement new mail vote-in rules. The emergency bill filed on Sunday comes after a judge ruled on Friday The administration's planned restrictions on mail voting are likely illegal and should not take effect before the midterm elections. The judge had already issued a temporary ruling blocking the U.S. Postal Service from moving forward with the new rules. President Trump marking National Preparedness Month with a call for Americans to take practical steps now before disaster strikes and for states and communities to strengthen their ability to respond. We have more from correspondent Richard Boyd.
7: President Trump says preparedness is America's first line of defense against natural and man-made threats. In a new National Preparedness Month message, the president urges families to know local risks, make emergency plans, keep essential supplies, follow trusted alerts, and protect their homes and property. Mr. Trump says his administration's America First Resilience Strategy emphasizes stronger infrastructure, secure supply chains, and greater state and local readiness so Washington can focus on the biggest national emergencies. Richard Boyd reporting.
5: A Category 3 hurricane south of Hawaii expected to create storm conditions on the islands, Hurricane Lowell. This is SRN News.
8: Sticks and stones may break my bones, but words will never hurt me. Whoever said that was terribly naive, or a liar, liar, pants on fire. Few things are more powerful than the words we speak. They can launch wars, ruin marriages, split churches, end friendships, and destroy the self-esteem of a child. The words spoken to Job by his so-called friends tore him to pieces. That's why he cried out, "How long will you torment me and crush me with words?" James compares the tongue to a horse's bit, a ship's rudder, fire, and poison. Sticks and stones may break my bones, but a careless word really hurts.
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11: 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And the world, you would expect, division. But unfortunately, we often see today that the church is divided.
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11: Take your Bibles and turn with me to the book of John, the Gospel of John, chapter 13. And we are with Christ in the upper room and his disciples. And the title of this message is The Law of Love. It may be when you think about love, you don't think about law. But the fact is, Jesus teaches us a new commandment, and it is the law of love. And if we're going to live a Christ-centered life, then love will be at the center of it because Christ is at the center of our lives. Look at verse 23. If anyone loves me, he will keep my word, and my Father will love him, and we will come to him, and watch this, make our home with him. Sometimes people question, should we really ask Jesus to come into our hearts? What is that? Ask Jesus to come into your heart. Well, yes, because he says, I will make myself at home in you. It's possible, however, for Christ to be present and not be prominent in our lives, not have his proper place of preeminence in our lives, that he's not first and foremost in all that we do. In other words, centered in Christ. We tend to be self-centered. And the Christian life is dying to self and living to Christ. The Apostle Paul said, I am crucified with Christ. Nevertheless, I live, yet not I, but Christ lives in me. And the life that I now live in the flesh, I live by the faith of the Son of God who loved me and gave himself for me. That's Galatians 2 and verse 20, given by the Apostle Paul. As we are with the Lord and his disciples in the upper room, he's giving his last will and legacy to his disciples and therefore to all of us. Verses 34 and 35 of John 13. A new commandment I give to you, that you love one another just as I have loved you, you also are to love one another. And by this, all people will know that you are my disciples if you have love for for one another. Now, love is the most written about, talked about theme topic in all of history. Why is that? Because we all long to be loved. And we actually all long to give love. Life is about relationships, someone said, and the rest is details. God made us to have a relationship with Him and then to share His love with others, including those closest and nearest and dearest to us. But every one of us, we're born this way because God made us this way. We long to be loved, to be cherished, to be valued from birth throughout all of life to the end of life and throughout all eternity. We want to be loved. Psychologically, the ability to love and be loved is the most important mental truth in our lives. Just think about all the prose about love, all the poetry about love, all the movies, all the media. ChatGPT says this, that there are over 100 million love songs now either recorded or written in every genre, in every language. 100 million love songs, including a love song that goes all the way back to Phoenicia. So a lot of love songs. The number one Google searches in 2024 had to do with insights and advice and on love and marriage and dating apps, on losing love and keeping love, defining love. And of course, most of the modern expressions, whether it is in song or in story, movies or in music, has to do with emotions and feelings and vibes. People think of love as romantic love primarily, but in today's world, love, of course, is an expression that is experienced in peaks and valleys and ups and downs and sad stories and joyful stories, the realization of love and then the loss of love and romantic feeling and sexual expression, because all of this wants to validate something that God put in us. That I want to be loved. I want to belong. I want to believe that I am valued, that I have purpose, that I have meaning, and yes, some passion in my life. This is how God created us. Let's think about for a few moments of what I've been saying about the love of Jesus, love's model. The model of love is clearly Christ Himself. It is Jesus getting on His knees and with a towel and a basin, washing the feet of His disciples, doing what was needed, what was necessary at the time, because love meets needs. And Jesus is humble love. It is sacrificial love. It's agape love. It's selfless love. And this kind of love, He loved them to the end. He loved them all the way perfectly. It's faithful and forever. This love, the love of Jesus, is an others-focused love. So He went on to say, in describing this love, to love God and to love one another. At the core of all kinds of love, whether it is romantic love, relationship love, brotherly love, friendship love, or spiritual love, the love of God, at the core of all of this is Christ at the center. It is the supernatural love of God in our hearts, according to Romans 5:5, that is poured out in our hearts by the Holy Spirit. I can't love like this, but Jesus can love through me. This is a love that gives to us, so why? So that we would give it to others. It's a love to be experienced. It's a love to be expressed. The agape love of Jesus is giving a person what they need the most. Giving a person what they need the most when they deserve it the least. You see that? Giving a person what they need the most when they often deserve it the least. That's what happened in the upper room that evening when Jesus ministered to His disciples. So you can't give what you don't have. So if Christ is not at the center of your marriage, if His love is not flowing through your life, then you can't really give the kind of love that your wife needs, that your husband needs, even your children. You can't give love until you possess love. And we possess love when we are possessed of Christ. And if you want to renew your love, today, in your home, in your family, in your marriage, if you want to share your love with other people, what do? You live a Christ-centered life. A life not lived for self, but preferring Christ and others above all. No doubt you've heard of the Golden Rule. And the Golden Rule was preached by Jesus in Matthew chapter 7 and in verse 12. No doubt you're familiar with it. It says, so whatever you wish that others would do to you, do also to them, for this is the law and the prophets. So here's the law. Here's the prophets. Here's the first commandments in essential. It is to love others as you would love yourself by doing unto them as you would have them do unto you. Interestingly, a form of this golden rule is in other religions. It is not just in the Christian faith. So the golden rule for Christians would mean something far different than what it means in a religious experience or expression. I mean, the world has its form of the golden rule. You know what it is? He who has the gold rules. Or, do unto others before they do unto you. That's the way the world lives. But we live differently. We live by this rule, by this law, the law of love. So Jesus took it a step further, a big step further. You could even call this, if someone did, the platinum rule. The platinum rule, which is do unto others as Jesus has done unto you. That is the ultimate. He is the model. Because love does. It's action. Jesus washed feet to demonstrate this love. Sacrificial, humble, obedient love. That's the model. He is the model for the Christ-centered life and love.
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11: But let's talk about this mandate, because you see that this is a law here. This is a command. He said, keep my commandments if you love me. A new commandment I give unto you. So this is a new law. Now, how is this new? You might, if you know your Bible a little, you know, you would say, well, that's not all that new. Because love the Lord and love people is all through the Bible in the Old Testament. Jesus had talked about it earlier, about love the Lord your God, quoting the Old Testament, with all your heart, mind, soul, and strength, and your neighbor as yourself. So loving God and loving people, that's not new. That love like this goes all the way back to the Garden of Eden, when God gave Adam and Eve, the first man and woman, his love to share with one another. It's in the law of Moses. It's in all the law of the Old Testament to love. But there's something different here. What's new about what Jesus said on love? He said, love one another. So the focus of your love of God is on others. And then he said, as I have loved you. So this is Jesus' love. This is God's love as seen in Christ. It's the love that we have as God's people for one another. Why? Because God has brought us together as a family of friends in Christ. We are one in the blood and we are one in the bond of love. We are a brotherhood, a sisterhood. We are the family of God, a band of brothers and sisters. We are His children, called to take a message of hope and life and salvation to a world that desperately needs this love. Because we live in a world that is seemingly more divided than ever. Our country is divided. And the world, you would expect division. But unfortunately, we often see today that the church is divided. And often divided on things that don't really matter, not on essentials of which we should unite. The world is watching us. And when we come together in love, Jesus said, "By this will all men know that you are my disciples." This is the mandate. Jesus is described in the New Testament, he describes himself as meek and mild and lowly of heart. Meekness, what does that mean? Is that weakness? Not at all. Meekness is power under control. Remember, Jesus was strong. He was a powerful man, a mighty man. When Pilate stood him up, beaten within an inch of his life, bloodied but unbowed, he looked at Jesus, looked at the crowd, and said, "Behold the man." What a man! Jesus. In fact, just a few minutes after the upper room discourse, Jesus and the disciples go to the Garden of Gethsemane where Jesus is praying. He nearly bleeds out in the garden under stress and duress in view of the cross. But then he stands up as the guards of the temple area and the soldiers come to arrest him, led by Judas the betrayer. They came saying, "We're looking for Jesus. Where's Jesus?" Jesus stepped out and said, "I am him. I am he." And you know what happened? He used a derivative of the form, "I am." And you know what happened? Those soldiers fell like dominoes. They went down in the presence of the great I am. And so there we see the power of Jesus under control. Peter's over there with his little sword trying to cut people's ears and heads off. Jesus said, "Peter, put that up. Don't you know that I could speak to the Father and he would send tens of thousands upon tens of thousands of angels in this moment?" Why did he do it? Why did he go to the cross? What kept Jesus on the cross? Love kept him there. The nails didn't keep him there. The cross didn't hold him there, but love. And this is the love, the power that is under control. And when we live like this in the power of His love, then the world says, "Tell me about your Jesus." This is how they know we're His disciples. People want to achieve greatness in life, and that's okay. God gave us ambition, and it should be holy ambitions. But if you want to achieve true greatness in your life, there's one, a great commandment to keep. And what is the great commandment? Love the Lord your God with all your heart, your mind, your soul, your strength, and your neighbor as yourself. And then love like Jesus. And then there's the great commission. Go into all the world and preach the gospel, teaching them to observe all things that I have commanded you. He said, "I'm with you to the end of the age." Five times he gave us the great commission. So there's a great commandment. There's the great commission. But there's one other, the great compassion. The great compassion. You know what the great compassion is? It's Matthew 25 and verse 45. "Then he will answer them saying, 'Truly I say to you, as you did not do it to the one of the least of these, you did not do it unto me. But when you do it unto the least of these,'" Jesus was talking to unbelievers. And he said, "I was hungry and you didn't feed me. I was thirsty and you didn't give me drink. I was naked and you did not clothe me. I was a stranger and you did not take me in.'" And they said, "When, Lord? When was that?" And that's when he said, verse 45, "When you didn't do it unto the least of these, you didn't do it for me. But when you do it for the least of these. You've done it for me. You know what that is? That's the great compassion that Christians have for each other and those that he loves. I love Philippians chapter 2. This is Paul talking about this Christ-centered love. And he said, this is in the New Living Translation, "Then make me truly happy by agreeing wholeheartedly with each other, loving one another." Well, there's that again. And we do that by agreeing with one another, each other, wholeheartedly, and working together with one mind and one purpose. Now he's talking to Christians. He's talking to the church. And how would this work, verse 3, if we live this out in our marriages? Don't be selfish. Don't try to impress others. Be humble, thinking of others as better than yourselves. This is what Jesus did when he knelt and he washed those feet, when he yielded to the cross, when he died in agony and blood. He didn't look out for his own interest. He cared about the souls of others better than himself, taking interest in others too. And then he said, but you must have this same attitude that Christ Jesus had. So love propels us to do whatever it takes to fulfill the Great Commission, the Great Commandment, and the Great Compassion. When this happens, the world pays attention. Loveless Christians and churches are a discredit to the gospel, a discredit to our testimony. The way people know that our relationship with the Lord is legit is because of our love. And this is all about our identity in Christ. Now listen to this very carefully. If I know that I am loved by God, that Jesus loves me, that he is alive in me, that my identity is not in me or myself or my power, my presence, my prestige, my possessions, that's not my identity. What I do, no, my identity is in Jesus Christ. And when I know that, when I know I am loved like this in him, then I am free to love others like Jesus loves me. And the Jesus in me loves the Jesus in you. And the Jesus in you loves the Jesus in me. So here's the law of love. It's the one law that Jesus said, I'm giving you these as my last words. Love one another as I have loved you. And by this will all men know that you are my disciples, that you have love for one another.
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11: So let me ask you something as we close today. 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You know that. The question is simpler and harder. Who are you going to choose to love this week when it costs you something? Because that's really where the rubber meets the road. It's easy to love people who are easy to love. It's easy to sing about love, post about love, get a little misty-eyed about love. But Jesus didn't say the world would know us by our sentiment. He said they'd know us by what we actually do for one another, especially when it's inconvenient, especially when someone doesn't deserve it, especially when it would be so much easier to just look away. So here's my challenge. Think of one person this week who's difficult to love right now. Maybe it's someone in your own home. Maybe it's someone at your office who gets under your skin. Maybe it's someone in church you've quietly kept at arm's length. And I want you to choose, on purpose, to love them the way Christ loved you. Not because they've earned it, but because you didn't earn His love either. That's the whole gospel in miniature, isn't it? Undeserved love, freely given. And now it lives in you. Not as a nice idea you nod along to, but as a command you get to obey, empowered by His own Spirit. The world is genuinely starving for this. Not more opinions, not more noise, not more people proving they're right. They're starving to see what real, sacrificial, patient love actually looks like, lived out in ordinary people. That could be you this week. So go be the answer to somebody's prayer. Go love like you've been loved. That's the law of love.
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3: 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Here's an acronym that might help you when praying. ASK. A stands for asking. Jesus said, ask and it will be given to you. S stands for seeking. Jesus said, seek and you will find. K stands for knocking. Jesus said, knock and it will be opened to you. Is prayer really as easy as Jesus makes it sound? It is if you ask and keep on asking, seek and keep on seeking, knock and keep on knocking. And so the next time you ASK, expect Jesus to RSVP.
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3: Acronyms appear every day in our conversations. 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Here's an acronym that might help you when praying. ASK. A stands for asking. Jesus said, ask and it will be given to you. S stands for seeking. Jesus said, seek and you will find. K stands for knocking. Jesus said, knock and it will be opened to you. Is prayer really as easy as Jesus makes it sound? It is if you ask and keep on asking, seek and keep on seeking, knock and keep on knocking. And so the next time you ASK, expect Jesus to RSVP.
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5: With SRN News, I'm John Scott. The Trump administration renewing its appeal to the Supreme Court after a federal judge blocked new restrictions on mail ballots ahead of midterms. The filing comes after a U.S. District Court judge extended an order against the Postal Service enforcing President Trump's executive order for the November elections. The legal wrangling comes even as states start sending out mail ballots. U.S. Envoy Steve Witkoff and Jared Kushner say they have held encouraging talks in Kyiv. The trip on Sunday was their first official visit to Ukraine, with European partners joining a third round of the discussions. The trip follows the American envoy's meeting with Russian President Vladimir Putin in Moscow on Saturday that produced no announced breakthroughs. And Indonesia's Anak Krakatoa volcano has erupted and causing flight cancellations now at Jakarta's international airport. This is SRN News.
12: Some people would call him a loser. He ran for state office. He was beaten. He started a business. He failed. He ran for Congress. He lost. He was nominated for vice president. He lost again. But he knew only those who never try are the real losers. And Abraham Lincoln was no loser. Persistence. 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
3: Acronyms appear every day in our conversations. For example, when texting, LOL means laugh out loud, and BFF means best friends forever. Here's an acronym that might help you when praying. A-S-K. A stands for asking. Jesus said, ask and it will be given to you. S stands for seeking. Jesus said, seek and you will find. K stands for knocking. Jesus said, knock and it will be opened to you. Is prayer really as easy as Jesus makes it sound? It is if you ask and keep on asking, seek and keep on seeking, knock and keep on knocking. And so the next time you ask, expect Jesus to RSVP.
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13: Because you see this term, servant and master, you don't need to panic. God is not defending an evil slavery system. God speaks against kidnapping, against stealing people to be sold into slavery. But God realizes there will be employers and employees, and those are just the terms that are used biblically.
14: Welcome to Grace to You with John MacArthur here on WAVA. Whether you punch the clock from 8 to 5, or your work schedule changes week by week, or you own your own business, how do you glorify God in your job? And if your working hours are spent with people who mock Christ and revel in sinful living, how do you maintain your witness, let alone your cool? Consider that with John MacArthur as we kick off another week of Bible teaching with a study titled Wisdom for the Workplace. Now, you know, a lot of people might think that work can only have spiritual value if you are, let's say, a pastor or an employee of a Christian charity. But the truth is, as long as your job doesn't involve sinful activities, you can glorify God with any work. Here's what John had to say about that some years ago.
15: Well, not only can, but must. You know, the Bible is so clear about that. The simplest statement that could be made was made. Whatever you do, whether you eat or drink, the most mundane routine thing, eating and drinking, do all to the glory of God. Or make it your ambition to be pleasing to God. Or present your bodies a living sacrifice, holy and acceptable to God, which is your spiritual service. Or set your mind on things above and not on things on the earth. Those are simple commands that tell every one of us that whatever we do, we have the same calling, to glorify God, to please God, to honor Him, to be heavenly minded, to think on holy and pure things. That is how all of us are to live. And when we live that way, then our life takes on spiritual impact. It isn't just pastors. Being a pastor is a calling from God that requires a gift for preaching and teaching the Word of God. That's just one of many gifts. But the body is built up by all the gifts. And, you know, the Apostle Paul says, don't say because I'm not, you know, that most noble gift, I'm not that most visible gift, I'm nothing in the body. Paul says to the Corinthians, you can't say that. Every single part of the human body matters. Paul even goes on to say that the ugliest part of you, which is your internal organs, are the most important part of you. Not the outside, not the pretty parts. And that's how it is in the body of Christ. Whatever you do, wherever you work, you need to be glorifying God on the job. And we're going to begin a series today called Wisdom for the Workplace. We're going to start today in 2 Thessalonians chapter 3. We're going to look at how society views work, the ways that your job is actually a gift from God, how God can use you in your job for His purposes, the importance of the work ethic. We're going to talk about employer-employee relations. The workplace shouldn't be a place of fear, anxiety, dread, or boredom if you develop a biblical perspective on your work. So stay with us.
14: Now, friend, whether you are in your dream job or just working to pay the bills or studying hard in school, this series can help you honor God, whatever the task at hand. So here now is John MacArthur to begin his series, Wisdom for the Workplace.
13: Ephesians chapter 6 is our passage for this morning, and we're looking at verses 5 to 9, and we're really going to cover what could be a long series just in a message. Now, here we have a word from the Apostle Paul about how employer-employee relationships are to function. This is a needful subject today. I think it's obvious to everybody in our society that the struggle in the employment world has reached a monumental level. Strikes and walkouts and threats and management fights and so forth literally fill the newspapers. Basically, the problem in employment can always be reduced to one single sin, and that is the sin of greed. Everybody wants more of everything for himself. The employee wants less work, fewer hours, more vacation, and higher pay. And the employer wants more labor from the employees, more freedom for himself, bigger chunk of profit, and on it goes. And at the bottom of the whole thing is greed. What do we do? How can we get an answer and a solution to this? A major problem in our world that continues to plague us. Now, some people say absolute government control is the answer, and what we need to do is to just abolish the free enterprise system and have some form of socialism or communism or an elitist kind of group that run what amounts to a welfare state. Well, increasing government control would be a solution, and it may be that that's what we're going toward, and in fact, it seems to me that that might be the logical thing, because that will build the potentiality for Antichrist to just take over the whole world. And if I read my Bible right, in the 18th chapter of Revelation, one of the things that Antichrist does is ride on top of a worldwide economic system. It may well be that what's happening in the world today is the development of such a system with a greater and greater potential greed. There must be greater and greater restrictions on that greed. Government takes more and more power, beginning to set the stage for one who can come and sit on top of the whole pile and dictate policy for the world. It's fast coming. But I'm really convinced that God didn't design our freedom to be that way. I don't think he designed man's freedom and man's autonomy to work against man. But he designed it in order for us to earn our money, to provide for our families, to gain those things which our potential allowed us to gain, and to cooperate with each other for the good of all mankind. Unfortunately, that just doesn't happen. Why? Because man is depraved and man is sinful, and I suppose the single most

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2: Economic world, somebody has to be in charge and somebody has to carry out the orders. This is the way it is. And the authority submission principle as designed by God is evident in verses 5 through 9. You have the masters in verse 9, the employers. You have the servants in verse 5 through 8, the employees. And this is God's design for how it is to work. But, as we have said before, this is all a response to chapter 5, verse 21. Which says, submitting yourselves one to another in the fear of God so that there is a mutual submission just as in marriage and the family. Yes, there are employers and employees, but both learn to submit to each other. Both have a point at which they submit. Both must be conscious of the needs of the others so that none is given the right to oppress. None is given the right to lord it over in an abusive way. There is a beautiful mutual submission within the leadership and the follower that brings about the good of both. Now, just the text itself is dealing with a domestic situation. All of chapter 5:22 through 6:9 pictures a family where the parents are there, the children are there, the husband, the wife, and here the servants in the employ of the family. And it is a domestic scene that is in view. In fact, in 1 Peter, in a parallel passage where there's a discussion of the same truths, Peter uses the word oiketes for servant, which means a household servant. And that, I think, is the intention here, though a different word, doulos, is used. It is in view, particularly in a home. But I believe we want to see the principle extend itself from a household servant to any person in an employment capacity. So what we have here then is God's divine standard for employer-employee relations. Now keep in mind that Paul is dealing with the practical effect of a spirit-filled life. Apart from Christ, this can't happen. But with Christ, and as we are filled with the Spirit, we not only are to have model marriages and model families, but model employment relationships. If you're an employee, there is a standard for your employment, just like your home and your marriage. If you're an employer, there is a standard for your employing practices, just like your family and your marriage. So this is God's divine standard. Now, if you'll notice in verse 5, you notice the word servants. It could be translated slaves because it is the word doulos. And doulos is a word translated slave, bond slave, or servant. Now, we need to mention also the word masters in verse 9 is the word lords. And when you see the term lord and slave or lord and servant, you immediately think of a slavery system. And people have asked the question, why would the Apostle Paul regulate slavery? Why wouldn't he just abolish it? Well, that's because we don't have a comprehension of the terms as they're used biblically. They are simply a reference to the one who leads and the one who follows, the one who gives the orders, the one who obeys them. And by the way, such concepts are very germane to the whole teaching of the Bible. If we didn't understand an employer and an employee concept, if we didn't understand a master and a slave, we would never understand our relationship to Jesus Christ, or we would never understand His relationship to the Father in His incarnation either, right? So there is validity in the divine concept of a master and a servant, of a leader and a follower. That's all right. God has ordained some to be leaders, some to be heads, and some to be those that respond and obey. That's part of God's design. We see it in marriage, we see it in the family, we see it in the employment world. So we shouldn't be concerned about it. We see it in government as well as the home. The point is this. At that day and in that time, employees were servants, and employers were masters. Most economic issues revolved around a home, whether it was an agrarian, agricultural situation where a householder had servants.

0: and stewards who did worked in his fields and took care of his crops and his animals, or whether it was a business of manufacturing or making something, and the servants would work around the home in that capacity. The home was pretty much the center of the employment situation. There were those people who then had a shop in the marketplace, which would be operated by another employee, but the home was pretty much the center. And since most marketplaces were fluctuating, in other words, on market day, the market went to the market, and then it went back home, and still some places in the world that's done, rather than having permanent shopping centers as we do today, the home was the center. So he's regulating employment in line with what it was in that day. The Bible does not defend an oppressive slavery system, but employing people is a normal procedure in human life. And so that is not spoken against. Now, slavery was widespread in biblical times, and in many cases it was bad. There's no question about that. And the Bible speaks against that. But where it was good, where a servant was serving a just and fair and equitable master and giving a fair service to that master for a fair wage and properly cared for, it was no different than employment. So that in some cases, slavery would be just like employment today. On the other hand, there are some cases of employment today that would be more like slavery then, where there is oppression, where there is inequity, where there is injustice, where there is an unfair treatment, where there are people who are literally intimidated to doing things they didn't want to do, where they are in hock to the corporation through blackmail or whatever else so that they could never get out of their job without being blackballed all over the place. In other words, the very terms today, employee-employer, don't tell us anything about the relationship. And the terms master and slave or servant don't tell us anything about the relationship in the past either. We've got to see the character of the individual relationship to know whether it was right or wrong. When we think of slavery in the sense of stealing people and shipping them across the ocean, or as a case maybe in our own country of children being used as child labor forces, when we see that kind of slavery, we all are against that. And the Bible speaks against that. In fact, the Bible says that if anybody ever stole a man or a woman to make him a slave, he would pay with his life. So whatever was done in capturing slaves in Africa and other parts of the world, if you were living in the time of Israel in the Old Testament and had done that, you would have paid with your life. And in 1 Timothy chapter 1, verses 9 and 10, it says that the ungodly of the world are characterized as kidnappers or man-stealers. So that kind of slavery is spoken against in Old and New Testament texts. But just the terms themselves don't need to give us trouble, because they can only be defined by the individual relationships themselves. Now, among the Greeks, slavery was oppressive. No question about it. Among the Greeks, it was oppressive. That's why Paul regulates it here. In fact, we know on the island of Delos, in one day, as many as 10,000 human beings were sold into slavery. And this occurred several times. And among the Romans, it was even worse. In fact, almost the whole Roman Empire was functioning on the basis of slave power. There was a fatal flaw in Roman thinking, and that was that it was beneath the dignity of a Roman citizen to work. So all the Roman citizens wanted to do was sit around in their orgies and watch their games, and they got slaves to do it. And there were literally millions of slaves in the Roman Empire. And they were thought of simply as instruments of work, like a hoe or a beast of burden. Nothing different than that. They had no rights, no protection, were treated with no kindness, and so forth. And there was an oppressive element to it. Now, in the Old Testament, did you know that the Lord advocated a certain kind of slavery? Yes, he did. Because in and of itself, you see, the terms used don't really define the relationship. For example, in Exodus chapter 22, just to show you an illustration, people in that day would serve someone as their servant or their slave. The term didn't carry any connotation about whether it was good or bad kind of a situation. The term was just a definition of the fact that they served another person. They were an employee, that's all. And here we find that some of those things are even advocated. If a man steals an ox or a sheep or kills it or sells it, he should restore 5 oxen for an ox and 4 sheep for a sheep. If a thief be found breaking in and be smitten that he die, there shall be no blood shed for him. In other words, if you're trying to steal something and you die in the act, there's no price to pay. You shouldn't have been doing it. You're guilty. Now, verse 3, if the sun be risen on him, there shall be blood shed for him, for he should make full restitution. If he have nothing, then he shall be sold for his theft. Now there's the point. If a thief steals something and he can't make restitution, then he has to work back that restitution. In other words, he simply moves into the employ of the person he has taken from, and he renders due service until such time as restitution is paid. So you can see, under some terms, the Bible even advocates a kind of slavery or service. But the term slavery doesn't mean that it's oppressive, evil, kind of browbeating, chaining, and whipping kind of relationship. No, it's simply servitude for a purpose, servitude in the employ of another person, sometimes voluntarily, sometimes to pay back restitution or whatever. In Leviticus chapter 25, we find several statements, but in Leviticus 25 verse 44, both thy male and female slaves whom thou shalt have shall be of the nations that are round about you. In other words, you have a right to hire people in the nations around you to work. You can buy male and female slaves from them. And the buying idea was the idea that you literally, somebody had some people in their employment, you wanted them, and so you purchased them. Or in the case that a person made himself available, you literally paid that person for his service. Sometimes, of course, in all cases, you would pay the person, but sometimes you had to hire him away from someone else. There might be a price to pay. It's exactly what we have in baseball, basketball, football, and whatever else today. If one team wants the services of another person, they will take the contract to pay the person they want, but they'll also pay something to the team who gives him up. So it's not unlike that kind of a thing. If a person had a good servant and was willing to make that servant available to you, you might have to pay a little to get him. It goes on to say they could even use their own people in Israel as employees. The end of verse 46, but do not rule one over another with rigor. Now that's repeated twice in the Bible, at least that I know of. Don't rule over one another in some kind of wild or violent or oppressive or intense way. This is an employment situation. You have the right to ask them to do things, but not to be oppressive. Exodus 21, as I told you earlier, said whoever steals a man and sells him or is found in possession of him shall be put to death. So yes, in the Old Testament there were servants and masters, yes. But God didn't say it's wrong to do that. Somebody's got to run things and somebody's got to work. He just regulated it, you see. In Deuteronomy chapter 23, verse 15, just going a little bit further in our thinking, it says this, thou shalt not deliver unto his master the servant who has escaped from his master unto thee. In other words, if a master's been oppressive to a servant and he escapes, don't take him back to that master. God doesn't have some kind of a system where if a guy's beating you up, you just stay there and take it. Let him go. And if he comes to you and dwells with you and in that place chooses to be in your gates where it pleases him best, let him stay and don't you oppress him. In other words, God is regulating things. In Leviticus 25, he talks about the fact that it's not to be oppressive service. In the seventh year, every seventh year in Israel, all the slaves were set free. And they could go anywhere they want. They could work for anybody they want. And if they wanted to, they could stay with their original master. In fact, they might just say, I don't want to go free. I want to stay. And very often, they'd lean them up against a doorpost, take their earlobes, stick it against the doorpost, and punch a hole in it with an awl. So in the Old Testament time and in the New Testament time, you have employment situations under the terms of masters and slaves or masters and servants. But that does not have anything to do with the fact that they were oppressive. God tries to regulate against that constantly. In fact, anytime you ever sent a servant away, according to Deuteronomy 15, he had to be fully supplied. And if he was done serving you, you had to give him literally severance pay to fill in the gap until he could next be employed. They were to be that cared for. And so those kind of ideals are upheld in the New Testament. Luke 7, the centurion comes and he pleads with Jesus to heal the servant whom he loves. God has always wanted a right relationship in that area. So I just want you to understand that because you see the term servant and master, you don't need to panic. God is not defending an evil slavery system. God speaks against kidnapping, against stealing people to be sold into slavery. But God realizes there will be employers and employees, and those are just the terms that are used biblically. Whatever the terms are, the relationship is what God is after.
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3: Acronyms appear every day in our conversations. For example, when texting, LOL means laugh out loud, and BFF means best friends forever. Here's an acronym that might help you when praying. ASK. A stands for asking. Jesus said, ask and it will be given to you. S stands for seeking. Jesus said, seek and you will find. K stands for knocking. Jesus said, knock and it will be open to you. Is prayer really as easy as Jesus makes it sound? It is if you ask and keep on asking, seek and keep on seeking, knock and keep on knocking. And so the next time you ASK, expect Jesus to RSVP.
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3: Acronyms appear every day in our conversations. For example, when texting, LOL means laugh out loud, and BFF means best friends forever. Here's an acronym that might help you when praying. ASK. A stands for asking. Jesus said, ask and it will be given to you. S stands for seeking. Jesus said, seek and you will find. K stands for knocking. Jesus said, knock and it will be open to you. Is prayer really as easy as Jesus makes it sound? It is if you ask and keep on asking, seek and keep on seeking, knock and keep on knocking. And so the next time you ASK, expect Jesus to RSVP.
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6: 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It's impossible to please Him. You can't meet His standard. 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And Paul makes it very clear how we are saved in Ephesians 2, 8, and 10. 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For we are His workmanship, created in Christ Jesus, unto good works which God hath before ordained that we should walk in.
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9: But that's our Red News. I'm John Scott. A sheriff says at least five people are dead after an Amazon cargo plane barreled off a Miami airport runway and smashed into cars. Correspondent Ken Lorman has more.
10: The plane overran a runway at Miami International Airport, and flights were paused at the busy travel hub. Plumes of black smoke poured from it. The Federal Aviation Administration says the aircraft was heading into Florida from San Juan, Puerto Rico. Videos and images show the plane stopped beyond the airport runway as smoke billowed into the air.
9: Runways and taxiways were closed and a ground stop was in effect. The Prime airplane came to rest at the northwest end of the airport. Iran says it struck a U.S. military boat in the Strait of Hormuz, marking renewed tensions after a month of calm. State media claimed the U.S. vessel entered a restricted area. The U.S. Central Command has not confirmed this. Meanwhile, Israel strikes in southern Lebanon, killing four people. Those strikes in response to a Hezbollah drone attack in Yemen. Government forces recapturing key districts from Houthi rebels. A former New York politician who spent considerable time at Ground Zero in the aftermath of 9/11 reveals he's suffering from the toxic exposure to the chemicals that remained in the air after terrorists flew planes into the Twin Towers, destroying them 25 years ago.
11: Former New York Governor Republican George Pataki says he's fighting lung disease related to his exposure to the toxins at Ground Zero. Pataki, in an exclusive interview with the New York Post, says he is suffering from restrictive airway disease that stems from his exposure to all the many chemicals at the World Trade Center site. He apparently was diagnosed 5 years ago, but is going public with the news right now.
9: Correspondent Laura Winters in Consumer News. AAA says average prices for a gallon of gasoline continue to creep up. $4.15 a gallon on Friday. This is SRN News.
3: Acronyms appear every day in our conversations. For example, when texting, LOL means laugh out loud, and BFF means best friends forever. Here's an acronym that might help you when praying. ASK. A stands for asking. Jesus said, ask and it will be given to you. S stands for seeking. Jesus said, seek and you will find. K stands for knocking. Jesus said, knock and it will be opened to you. Is prayer really as easy as Jesus makes it sound? It is if you ask and keep on asking, seek and keep on seeking, knock and keep on knocking. And so the next time you ASK, expect Jesus to RSVP.
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12: Today on A New Beginning, Pastor Greg Laurie takes us to a miracle described in the book of Acts, causing the jailer guarding Paul and Silas to want to become a believer.
13: What must I do to be saved? He asks. And Paul says, believe on the Lord Jesus Christ and you shall be saved. Why do we complicate this message? It's so simple. Believe on the Lord Jesus Christ and you will be saved. That's it. That's our message.

0: people come to Christ instantly as soon as they hear the gospel. It's the miracle of a moment. Others resist that decision for decades until one day they realize their need for Christ. Sometimes it's a crisis or tragedy that brings them to that point. Other times it's as though their eyes suddenly open. Today on A New Beginning, Pastor Greg Laurie shows us the miraculous conversion of a certain Philippian jailer, a conversion that would sweep through his entire family.
1: Grab your Bibles and turn to Acts chapter 16. And the title of my message is, How to Look Up When Things Look Down. Now, what we're reading about here in the book of Acts is the second missionary journey of the Apostle Paul. And Paul now has a new wingman, and his name is Silas. So now they're headed to a place called Philippi. So he arrives with Silas, and there's this lady there, and her name is Lydia. Lydia was a very affluent woman. It says that she sold purple garments. So back in this day, treating expensive cloth with expensive purple dye would be what we would call a designer gown, a designer shirt. So this is a woman who was very affluent, very well off, and this is the first convert of this second missionary journey. So here's the devil now with his counter attack. Acts 16, verse 16. As we went to prayer, a certain slave girl possessed with the spirit of divination, who brought her masters much profit, started following us. So this demon-possessed woman now starts following the apostles. She was shouting, these men are servants of the Most High and have come to tell you how to be saved. Actually, this word she said could be translated, she shrieked. So here's Paul and Silas walking along through Philippi. She's behind him screaming out, they're servants of the Most High God. They're going, oh, this woman's really getting on my nerves. And it's interesting because in the original language, it says she had the spirit of Python. And what that means is there was a myth that the Python snake guarded the temple of Apollo. And so there was this weird demonic thing. And so Paul cast the demon out. Well, now the people who were controlling this woman, effectively trafficking her, pimping her out, if you will, and making a lot of money off of her, were outraged because this witchy woman was their source of income. So when they exorcised the demon, they also exorcised the income for her master. So now they're angry. Acts 16, verse 20, though, they go and try to whip up the people, and the whole city is in an uproar because of these Jews, they shouted. They're teaching the people to do things against Roman customs. A mob quickly formed against Paul and Silas, and the city officials ordered them stripped and beat them with wooden rods. We'll stop there. So now these accusers put Paul and Silas up on trumped up charges. Sounds like they're anti-Semitic. These Jews have come into our city. They're not Romans like us. We're obviously superior, they're saying. And these Jews have whipped the people up and have done these horrible things. So now Paul and Silas are beaten. And now they're sent to prison. So we pick up in Acts 16, verse 23, what happened after that. They were severely beaten. Then they were thrown into prison, and the jailer was ordered to make sure they didn't escape. So he took no chances and put them into the inner dungeon and clapped their feet in the stocks. Around midnight, Paul and Silas were praying and singing hymns to God, and the other prisoners were listening. Verse 26, suddenly there was a great earthquake, and the prison was shaken at its foundations, and the doors flew open, and the chains of every prisoner fell off. The jailer woke up to see the prison doors open. He assumed the prisoners had escaped, and he drew his sword to kill himself. Paul shouted to him, don't do it. We're all here. Trembling with fear, the jailer called for lights and ran to the dungeon and fell down before Paul and Silas, and he brought them out and asked, sirs, What must I do to be saved? They replied, believe on the Lord Jesus Christ and you will be saved along with your entire household. Then they shared the word of the Lord with him and all who lived in his household. The same hour the jailer washed their wounds, he and everyone in his household were immediately baptized, and he brought them into his house and set a meal before them. He and his entire household rejoiced because they all believed in God. Wow. Isn't that one of the greatest stories in the Bible? So Paul starts out as a prisoner and ends up leading the jailer to Christ. Another heart is opened, and now another house is open. I love how his whole home was impacted. A lot of times the way that Jesus comes into a family is through one person. One person believes. They become a Christian. And now this kind of upsets the family. Jesus said, do you think that I've come to bring peace to the earth? No, I tell you, division. A mother will be divided against her daughter. A father against his son. Your enemies will be those of your own household. We read that and say, what? I thought Jesus came to bring peace. He did, and he does. But sometimes before that peace, there's a division. Let me illustrate it because many of you have lived this. So you become a Christian, and at Thanksgiving, maybe there was a lot of drinking and a lot of partying and a lot of whatever. That was my life before. And but now you're a Christian, and you say, you know, I'd like to pray when it's time to eat. Say grace. You've never said grace in your family before. And, okay, whatever. Let's pray. And you pray your prayer. And a lot of people don't like it one bit. But then one other family member comes to Christ. Then another one comes to Christ. So there's division at first, resentment. But now they're coming to Jesus one by one. And before you know it, it's a Christian family. I've seen it happen so many times. Passed on from generation to generation.
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1: 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And I've been to Israel many times, and I've led a lot of tours, and I have to say that's absolutely true. 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It's a vacation with a purpose. 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
2: 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Well, we're in Acts 16 today as Pastor Greg presents his message, How to Look Up When Things Look Down.
1: So look at all of the people that Paul and Silas reach in this chapter. The up and the outer, a lady named Lydia. The down and the outer, the demon-possessed woman. The soldier somewhere in the middle. So Lydia, the designer, the former snake girl and a jailer. All these people come to faith, the rich and the poor, the slave and the free, the man and the woman, all one in Christ and ready to rock their world. And they became the nucleus of the church of Philippi that Paul wrote an epistle to known as Philippians, right? Now let me come back and consider the question of the jailer. What must I do to be saved? What must I do to be saved? He asks. And Paul says, believe on the Lord Jesus Christ and you shall be saved. Why do we complicate this message? This is the Apostle Paul, a very credible source that we can look to on how to share the gospel. As I said earlier, people can get so tied up into a theological pretzel as they're trying to articulate the gospel, no one can understand it. I don't even think the person describing it understands it. It's so simple. Believe on the Lord Jesus Christ and you will be saved. That's it. That's our message. But we have to define it. What does it mean to believe in the Lord Jesus Christ? Is it mere intellectual assent to the facts that a man named Jesus came to this world, died on a cross, and even rose from the dead? It includes that, but there's much more. Because the Bible says the demons believe and tremble. Going back to Python Girl. What was she saying? These men are servants of the Most High God. Was that technically true? Actually, it was. It's just the way she said it. And that she was possessed by a demon. Even the demons believe and tremble, you see. So some people will say, I believe in Jesus, therefore I'm saved. Well, do you believe in the way the Bible tells you to believe? Jesus said, for God so loved the world, he gave his only begotten son, and whosoever believes in him should not perish, but have everlasting life. By implication, believing means to take hold of one thing and let go of another. Or to put it another way, it's to believe in and repent of. See, you have to repent of your sins. On the day of Pentecost, Peter said, they said, what shall we do? They wanted to believe. He says, repent and be converted. And times of refreshment will come from the presence of the Lord. To repent means to turn from known sin. Now, honestly, you may not know all the stuff you're doing is sin yet, so you repent of what you know to repent of. And as you get to know the Lord better, you repent of more things. Because you realize there's a lot of things that aren't right. But the point is believing means to trust in, to cling to, and rely on. It's to put your full weight on something. I'm putting my full weight of 160 pounds. What are you laughing? What are you laughing? That's my left leg. Okay, so I'm putting my full weight on this platform. I'm expecting it to hold me. And you put your full weight in Christ, as I pointed out earlier. It's not Christ plus good works. Christ plus baptism. Christ plus X, Y, or Z. It's Jesus and Jesus alone. I believe in him. That's what it means. But you say, well, saved. That's kind of a weird word. I don't think it's weird at all. Isn't it the perfect word? I mean, if someone was in a burning building and a courageous firefighter rushed in and brought them out, if you read about it later, it would probably say a person was saved. If someone was drowning out in the ocean, caught in a riptide, and a lifeguard swam out to save them, that's the word we used. They saved them. And this is what God does. He saves us. You say, he saves us from what? He saves us, for starters, from future judgment. Romans 5:9 says, since we've been made right in God's sight by the blood of Christ, he will save us from God's judgment. How will I be saved? The Bible says, whoever will call upon the name of the Lord will be saved. And that's what we need to do. We call on his name. You know, sometimes you hear people say, well, I tried Christianity. I tried Jesus Christ. It didn't work for me. Well, I immediately dismiss your statement because I know you didn't try Jesus. First of all, he's not a product. Okay, so what's a return policy on this? I'll be honest with you. I like to play around with gadgets, okay? So I'll order something online. But first thing I do, return policy. Can I return this? Is there a restocking fee? Okay, good. Because I want to see this in real life and I want to see if I like it. Look at it. I don't like it. Or, hey, I do like it. Whatever. So people come to Jesus, all right, what's the return policy? It's not working. I tried it for a whole week. Jesus Christ is not a product. If it didn't work, it's because you failed, not because he failed, because he's not an it, he's a him, and he'll change you. I'd be like a person saying, yeah, I tried the whole medicine thing. It didn't work for me. I'm still sick. Wait, what happened? Well, you went down to the doctor. He did a diagnosis of your problem, said you need to take this medication twice a day until the bottle's done. And I think you'll be better. So you go down, you get your prescription filled, and you never open it, never do anything the doctor said. You get sicker. Yeah, I tried medicine. It didn't work for me. No, you didn't follow the doctor's directions. Or I tried the whole health club thing. I did the whole gym membership. You joined a gym? Yes, I did. Did you ever go to the gym? Oh, yeah. What did you do? Stood around and talked. then went for donuts afterwards. Okay, that's you. That's on you. Don't say you tried the gym and it didn't work. You didn't do what you were supposed to do. So if you really believe in Jesus and you start following Jesus and you repent of your sins and you start reading the Bible and you get involved in the church and you develop a prayer life, your life is going to change. I'm just telling you right now, that's guaranteed. Don't worry about the return policy. You won't want to return anything. Yeah, so believe in the Lord Jesus Christ and you'll be saved. So let me close with that. Maybe there's somebody here and there are people here. It's just weird things preachers say. Maybe there's somebody here. Well, aren't you talking to people? Yes, but I say this. Somebody here. But there probably is someone here who says, I'm here at church. I like it here. I don't fully understand all of this. I do want to change, but I don't know that I'm saved. I mean, I don't have the guaranteed assurance that I'm going to go to heaven. Well, let's clear that up. Because I'm telling you, you can walk out of here today knowing beyond the shadow of a doubt, your sin is forgiven and you're going to heaven one day. What does Jesus say? He says, for God so loved the world, he gave his only begotten son. Whosoever believes in him should not perish, but have everlasting life. Believe in him. And how do you do that? What did the jailer do? He just believed right there. I believe. And all right, let's go for it. Let's baptize you guys. This is amazing. How long did that take him to do? It doesn't say in a month passed. No, it was immediate. And that's how quickly God will save you and forgive you of your sin. Let me give you an opportunity in closing to get right with God and be saved and know that you'll go to heaven one day and be ready for the Lord's return. Let's make sure you're right with God. Let's pray. Father, I pray for any person here now. If they don't know you, I pray at this very moment, your Holy Spirit will work in their hearts and bring those that are not saved to you to be saved, to be forgiven, to be made right with God. In Jesus' name I pray.

0: 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And in it, you point out how the Bible gives us a biblical worldview.
1: Yeah.
0: What does that actually look like in everyday life?
1: Yeah, well, a biblical worldview is learning to think biblically, not emotionally. And, you know, every day we are bombarded with all kinds of information. It starts with your phone, scrolling through X or other social media platforms. You're absorbing information, a lot of it not helpful, some of it even potentially hurtful. Then there's the television. Then there's just a stream of things that you hear and are exposed to each and every day. So Romans 12 sums it up as follows. It says, Paul speaking, I urge you, therefore, brothers, to present yourselves to God as a living sacrifice, holy and acceptable. Don't be conformed to this world, but be transformed by the renewing of your mind, that you might know what is the good and perfect will of God. So two things Paul tells us is, well, three, really. First, present yourself to God. Present your mind to God, present your life to God, present your day to God. Number two, don't be conformed to this world's way of thinking. As one translation puts it, don't let this world squeeze you into its mold. What should I do instead? Be transformed by your study of the Word of God. Don't be conformed to this world. Be transformed by the renewing of your mind. How do you renew your mind? Fill it with the Bible. That's the best thing you can do. So I talk about this and a whole lot more in a new book that I've written titled What Every Growing Christian Needs to Know. Let me help you get your mind set on the right track so you can learn to think and then act biblically. The title of the book I want to send you is What Every Growing Christian Needs to Know.
0: 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And then, Pastor Greg, just before we go, would you mind praying with the person listening who wants to make a change today in their relationship with the Lord?
1: I'd be happy to, Dave. You know, as you've been listening to this today, maybe you've heard another voice. By that I mean, yeah, you heard me say a few things, but you heard God's voice speak to you deep in the recesses of your heart. And it suddenly dawned on you, this is what I need. Or to state it more accurately, this is who I need. I need Jesus, and I want Jesus, but maybe you don't know how to make that connection. Let me help you. God is only a prayer away. He stands at the door of your heart, and he knocks, and Jesus says, if you'll hear his voice and open the door, he'll come in. Let me help you open the door, so to speak, of your heart as you invite Jesus to be your Savior and Lord. So here's what I would like you to do. I'd like you to stop what you're doing, and I want you to pray a prayer after me. I'll lead you in this prayer. And as you pray it, God will hear you. Pray this after me right now if you want Jesus Christ to come into your life. Lord Jesus, I know I am a sinner and I am sorry for my sin and I need your forgiveness right now. Would you come into my heart, my life as Savior, as God, as friend? I choose to follow you from this moment forward. Thank you for calling me and accepting me and forgiving me. In Jesus' name I pray. Amen. I know that was a relatively short prayer. Maybe you felt something as you prayed it. Maybe you felt nothing. That doesn't really matter, because God's word says
2: These things we write to you that believe on the name of the Son of God, that you may know that you have eternal life. It doesn't say so you may think you have it or you may hope you have it if God's in a good mood. No, that you can know it. And I want you to know, if you pray that prayer in a minute, Jesus Christ, the Son of God, has come into your life. So congratulations. You're now a Christian. Now continue to follow the Lord.
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5: 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Here's an acronym that might help you when praying. ASK. A stands for asking. Jesus said, ask and it will be given to you. S stands for seeking. Jesus said, seek and you will find. K stands for knocking. Jesus said, knock and it will be opened to you. Is prayer really as easy as Jesus makes it sound? It is if you ask and keep on asking, seek and keep on seeking, knock and keep on knocking. And so the next time you ASK, expect Jesus to RSVP.
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5: Acronyms appear every day in our conversations. 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Here's an acronym that might help you when praying. ASK. A stands for asking. Jesus said, ask and it will be given to you. S stands for seeking. Jesus said, seek and you will find. K stands for knocking. Jesus said, knock and it will be opened to you. Is prayer really as easy as Jesus makes it sound? It is if you ask and keep on asking, seek and keep on seeking, knock and keep on knocking. And so the next time you ASK, expect Jesus to RSVP.
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7: With SRN News, I'm John Scott. 5 people killed, 5 others hospitalized after an Amazon cargo plane overran a runway at Miami International, crashing into multiple vehicles and erupting into flames. Premier Flight 7598 overran the airport diagonal runway just before 2 p.m. local time Sunday, the Federal Aviation Administration and Amazon confirming the plane came down striking multiple vehicles. In consumer news, AAA data show the national gasoline average peaked in May at roughly $4.56 per gallon, then zigzagged through the end of August, averaging $4.09. Now average prices continue to creep up, hitting $4.15 a gallon on Friday. AAA expects this to be the most expensive Labor Day on record for gas. Spider-Man Brand New Day remained the number one movie in theaters over the weekend and has been now for 6 straight weeks. This is SRN News.
5: Acronyms appear every day in our conversations. For example, when texting, LOL means laugh out loud, and BFF means best friends forever. Here's an acronym that might help you when praying. ASK. A stands for asking. Jesus said, "Ask and it will be given to you." S stands for seeking. Jesus said, "Seek and you will find." K stands for knocking. Jesus said, "Knock and it will be opened to you." Is prayer really as easy as Jesus makes it sound? It is if you ask and keep on asking, seek and keep on seeking, knock and keep on knocking. And so the next time you ask, expect Jesus to RSVP.
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5: Acronyms appear every day in our conversations. For example, when texting, LOL means laugh out loud, and BFF means best friends forever. Here's an acronym that might help you when praying. ASK. A stands for asking. Jesus said, "Ask and it will be given to you." S stands for seeking. Jesus said, "Seek and you will find." K stands for knocking. Jesus said, "Knock and it will be opened to you." Is prayer really as easy as Jesus makes it sound? It is if you ask and keep on asking, seek and keep on seeking, knock and keep on knocking. And so the next time you ask, expect Jesus to RSVP.
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10: We live in a world that is seemingly more divided than ever. 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And the world, you would expect division. 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
9: On today's PowerPoint, Dr. Graham brings a message about what it is that identifies believers to a watching world. Now, here's Dr. Graham with his message, The Law of Love.
10: Take your Bibles and turn with me to the book of John, the Gospel of John, chapter 13. And we are with Christ in the upper room and his disciples. And the title of this message is The Law of Love. It may be when you think about love, you don't think about law. But the fact is, Jesus teaches us a new commandment, and it is the law of love. And if we're going to live a Christ-centered life, then love will be at the center of it, because Christ is at the center of our lives. Look at verse 23. If anyone loves me, he will keep my word, and my Father will love him, and we will come to him, and watch this, make our home with him. Sometimes people question, should we really ask Jesus to come into our hearts? What is that? Ask Jesus to come into your heart. Well, yes, because he says, I will make myself at home in you. It's possible, however, for Christ to be present and not be prominent in our lives, not have his proper place of preeminence in our lives, that he's not first and foremost in all that we do. In other words, centered in Christ. We tend to be self-centered. And the Christian life is dying to self and living to Christ. The Apostle Paul said, I am crucified with Christ. Nevertheless, I live, yet not I, but Christ lives in me. And the life that I now live in the flesh, I live by the faith of the Son of God who loved me and gave himself for me. That's Galatians 2 and verse 20, given by the Apostle Paul. As we are with the Lord and his disciples in the upper room, he's giving his last will and legacy to his disciples and therefore to all of us. Verses 34 and 35 of John 13. A new commandment I give to you, that you love one another just as I have loved you, you also are to love one another. And by this, all people will know that you are my disciples if you have love for one another. Now, love is the most written about, talked about theme topic in all of history. Why is that? Because we all long to be loved. And we actually all long to give love. Life is about relationships, someone said, and the rest is details. God made us to have a relationship with Him and then to share His love with others, including those closest and nearest and dearest to us. But every one of us, we're born this way because God made us this way. We long to be loved, to be cherished, to be valued from birth throughout all of life to the end of life and throughout all eternity. We want to be loved. Psychologically, the ability to love and be loved is the most important mental truth in our lives. Just think about all the prose about love, all the poetry about love, all the movies, all the media. ChatGPT says this, that there are over 100 million love songs now either recorded or written in every genre, in every language. 100 million love songs, including a love song that goes all the way back to Phoenicia. So, a lot of love songs. The number one Google searches in 2024 had to do with insights and advice and on love and marriage and dating apps, on losing love and keeping love, defining love. And of course, most of the modern expressions, whether it is in song or in story, movies or in music, has to do with emotions and feelings and vibes. People think of love as romantic love primarily, but in today's world, love, of course, is an expression that is experienced in peaks and valleys and ups and downs and sad stories and joyful stories, the realization of love and then the loss of love and romantic feeling and sexual expression, because all of this wants to validate something that God put in us, that I want to be loved, I want to belong, I want to believe that I am valued, that I have purpose, that I have meaning, and yes, some passion in my life. This is how God created us. Let's think about for a few moments of what I've been saying about the love of Jesus.

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2: In our hearts by the Holy Spirit. I can't love like this, but Jesus can love through me. This is a love that gives to us. So why? So that we would give it to others. It's a love to be experienced. It's a love to be expressed. The agape love of Jesus is giving a person what they need the most. Giving a person what they need the most when they deserve it the least. You see that? Giving a person what they need the most when they often deserve it the least. That's what happened in the upper room that evening when Jesus ministered to his disciples. So you can't give what you don't have. So if Christ is not at the center of your marriage, if his love is not flowing through your life, then you can't really give the kind of love that your wife needs, that your husband needs, even your children. You can't give love until you possess love. And we possess love when we are possessed of Christ. And if you want to renew your love today in your home, in your family, in your marriage, if you want to share your love with other people, what do? You live a Christ-centered life. A life not lived for self, but preferring Christ and others above all. No doubt you've heard of the Golden Rule. And the Golden Rule was preached by Jesus in Matthew chapter 7 and in verse 12. No doubt you're familiar with it. It says, so whatever you wish that others would do to you, do also to them, for this is the law and the prophets. So here's the law, here's the prophets, here's the first commandments in essential. It is to love others as you would love yourself by doing unto them as you would have them do unto you. Interestingly, a form of this golden rule is in other religions. It is not just in the Christian faith. So the golden rule for Christians would means something far different than what it means in a religious experience or expression. I mean, the world has its form of the golden rule. You know what it is? He who has the gold rules. Or, do unto others before they do unto you. That's the way the world lives. But we live differently. We live by this rule, by this law, the law of love. So Jesus took it a step further, a big step further. You could even call this, as someone did, the platinum rule. The platinum rule, which is do unto others as Jesus has done unto you. That is the ultimate. He is the model, because love does. It's action. Jesus washed feet to demonstrate this love, sacrificial, humble, obedient love. That's the model. He is the model for the Christ-centered life and love.
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1: But let's talk about this mandate, because you see that this is a law here. This is a command. He said, keep my commandments if you love me. A new commandment I give unto you. So this is a new law. Now, how is this new? You might, if you know your Bible a little, you know, you would say, well, that's not all that new. Because love the Lord and love people is all through the Bible in the Old Testament. Jesus had talked about it earlier, about love the Lord your God, quoting the Old Testament, with all your heart, mind, soul, and strength, and your neighbor as yourself. So loving God and loving people, that's not new. That love like this goes all the way back to the Garden of Eden, when God gave Adam and Eve, the first man and woman, his love to share with one another. It's in the law of Moses. It's in all the law of the Old Testament to love. But there's something different here. What's new about what Jesus said on love? He said, love one another. So the focus of your love of God is on others. And then he said, as I have loved you. So this is Jesus' love. This is God's love as seen in Christ. It's the love that we have as God's people for one another. Why? Because God has brought us together as a family of friends in Christ. We are one in the blood and we are one in the bond of love. We are a brotherhood, a sisterhood. We are the family of God, a band of brothers and sisters. We are his children, called to take a message of hope and life and salvation to a world that desperately needs this love. Because we live in a world that is seemingly more divided than ever. Our country is divided. And the world, you would expect division. But unfortunately, we often see today that the church is divided. And often divided on things that don't really matter. Not on essentials of which we should unite. The world is watching us. And when we come together in love, Jesus said, by this will all men know that you are my disciples. This is the mandate. Jesus is described in the New Testament, he describes himself as meek and mild and lowly of heart. Meekness, what does that mean? Is that weakness? Not at all. Meekness is power under control. Remember, Jesus was strong. He was a powerful man, a mighty man. When Pilate stood him up, beaten within an inch of his life, bloodied but unbowed, he looked at Jesus, looked at the crowd, and said, behold the man. What a man. Jesus. In fact, just a few minutes after the upper room discourse, Jesus and the disciples go to the Garden of Gethsemane where Jesus is praying. He nearly bleeds out in the garden under stress and duress in view of the cross. But then he stands up as the guards of the temple area and the soldiers come to arrest him, led by Judas the betrayer. They came saying, we're looking for Jesus. Where's Jesus? Jesus stepped out and said, I am him. I am he. You know what happened? He used a derivative of the form, I am. And you know what happened? Those soldiers fell like dominoes. They went down in the presence of the great I am. And so there we see the power of Jesus under control. Peter's over there with his little sword trying to cut people's ears and heads off. Jesus said, Peter, put that up. Don't you know that I could speak to the Father and he would send tens of thousands upon tens of thousands of angels in this moment? Why did he do it? Why did he go to the cross? What kept Jesus on the cross? Love kept him there. The nails didn't keep him there. The cross didn't hold him there, but love. And this is the love, the power that is under control. And when we live like this in the power of his love, then the world says, tell me about your Jesus. This is how they know we're his disciples. People want to achieve greatness in life, and that's okay. God gave us ambition, and it should be holy ambitions. But if you want to achieve true greatness in your life, there's one, a great commandment to keep. And what is the great commandment? Love the Lord your God with all your heart, your mind, your soul, your strength, and your neighbor as yourself. And then love like Jesus. And then there's the great commission. Go into all the world and preach the gospel, teaching them to observe all things that I have commanded you. He said, I'm with you till the end of the age. Five times he gave us the great commission. So there's a great commandment, there's the great commission, but there's one other, the great compassion. The great compassion. You know what the great compassion is? It's Matthew 25 and verse 45. Then he will answer them saying, truly I say to you, as you did not do it to the one of the least of these, you did not do it unto me. But when you do it unto the least of these, Jesus was talking to unbelievers. And he said, I was hungry and you didn't feed me. I was thirsty and you didn't give me drink. I was naked and you did not clothe me. I was a stranger and you did not take me in. And they said, when, Lord? When was that? And that's when he said, verse 45, when you didn't do it unto the least of these, you didn't do it for me. But when you do it for the least of these, you've done it for me. You know what that is? That's the great compassion that Christians have for each other and those that he loves. I love Philippians chapter 2. This is Paul talking about this Christ-centered love. And he said, this is in the New Living Translation, then make me truly happy by agreeing wholeheartedly with each other, loving one another. Well, there's that again. And we do that by agreeing with one another, each other, wholeheartedly, and working together with one mind and one purpose. Now he's talking to Christians. He's talking to the church. And how would this work, verse 3, if we live this out in our marriages? Don't be selfish. Don't try to impress others. Be humble, thinking of others as better than yourselves. This is what Jesus did when he knelt and he washed those feet, when he yielded to the cross, when he died in agony and blood. He didn't look out for his own interest. He cared about the souls of others better than himself, taking interest in others too. And then he said, but you must have this same attitude that Christ Jesus had. So love propels us to do whatever it takes to fulfill the great commission, the great commandment, and the great compassion. When this happens, the world pays attention. Loveless Christians and churches are a discredit to the gospel, a discredit to our testimony. The way people know that our relationship with the Lord is legit is because of our love. And this is all about our identity in Christ. Now listen to this very carefully. If I know that I am loved by God, that Jesus loves me, that he is alive in me, that my identity is not in me or myself or my power, my presence, my prestige, my possessions, that's not my identity. What I do, no, my identity is in Jesus Christ. And when I know that, when I know I am loved like this in him, then I am free to love others like Jesus loves me. And the Jesus in me loves the Jesus in you. And the Jesus in you loves the Jesus in me. So here's the law of love. It's the one law that Jesus said, I'm giving you these as my last words. Love one another as I have loved you. And by this will all men know that you are my disciples, that you have love for one another.
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1: So let me ask you something as we close today. Not do you feel loving this morning? Feelings come and go. You know that. The question is simpler and harder. Who are you going to choose to love this week when it costs you something? Because that's really where the rubber meets the road. It's easy to love people who are easy to love. It's easy to sing about love, post about love, get a little misty-eyed about love. But Jesus didn't say the world would know us by our sentiment. He said they'd know us by what we actually do for one another, especially when it's inconvenient, especially when someone doesn't deserve it, especially when it would be so much easier to just look away. So here's my challenge. Think of one person this week who's difficult to love right now. Maybe it's someone in your own home. Maybe it's someone at your office who gets under your skin. Maybe it's someone in church you've quietly kept at arm's length. And I want you to choose, on purpose, to love them the way Christ loved you. Not because they've earned it, but because you didn't earn His love either. That's the whole gospel in miniature, isn't it? Undeserved love, freely given. And now it lives in you. Not as a nice idea you nod along to, but as a command you get to obey, empowered by His own Spirit. The world is genuinely starving for this. Not more opinions, not more noise, not more people proving they're right. They're starving to see what real, sacrificial, patient love actually looks like, lived out in ordinary people. That could be you this week. So go be the answer to somebody's prayer. Go love like you've been loved. That's the law of love.
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3: Acronyms appear every day in our conversations. For example, when texting, LOL means laugh out loud, and BFF means best friends forever. Here's an acronym that might help you when praying. ASK. A stands for asking. Jesus said, ask and it will be given to you. S stands for seeking. Jesus said, seek and you will find. K stands for knocking. Jesus said, knock and it will be opened to you. Is prayer really as easy as Jesus makes it sound? It is if you ask and keep on asking, seek and keep on seeking, knock and keep on knocking. And so the next time you ASK, expect Jesus to RSVP.
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5: 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Bethany Hamilton knows everything about surfing. 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And now she's ripping it better than ever. 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That's real courage. 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
8: With SRN News, I'm John Scott. At least five people killed after an Amazon Boeing 767 cargo plane crashed in Miami. Five other people, including the two pilots, taken to the hospital. Correspondent Laura Wetters reports.
9: The Amazon cargo jet skidded off the end of the runway at Miami International Airport, the NTSB launching an investigation into this accident. Prime Air Flight 7598, with the Amazon white logo on its tail, was en route from Puerto Rico. The pilot plowing into multiple vehicles that burst into flames, the jet itself basically intact.
8: That's correspondent Laura Wetters. Republicans say a recent House vote on Israel and college funding highlights Democratic divisions ahead of the midterms. More from Richard Boyd.
10: The House passed a bill barring federal funding for colleges that join certain commercial boycotts of Israel. Republicans say it protects Jewish students and preserves study opportunities in Israel. Most Democrats opposed the measure, citing First Amendment concerns. GOP leaders say the vote draws a clear contrast with President Trump's support for Israel and efforts to confront campus anti-Semitism. Richard Boyd reporting.
8: The latest reports are encouraging. U.S. Envoy Steve Witkoff and Jared Kushner have held talks in Kyiv. The trip on Sunday, their first official visit to Ukraine, with European partners joining the discussions. The trip follows the American envoy's meeting with Russian President Vladimir Putin in Moscow on Saturday that produced no announced breakthroughs. Ukrainian President Zelensky said that talks covered air defense, a winter package of support, and security guarantees. Kushner said that the envoys hope to revive trilateral talks with Russia. Wall Street will get several important updates about inflation this week. The Producer Price Index, or PPI, on Thursday, and on Friday, the Consumer Price Index for August. This is SRN News.
3: Acronyms appear every day in our conversations. For example, when texting, LOL means laugh out loud, and BFF means best friends forever. Here's an acronym that might help you when praying. ASK. A stands for asking. Jesus said, ask and it will be given to you. S stands for seeking. Jesus said, seek and you will find. K stands for knocking. Jesus said, knock and it will be opened to you. Is prayer really as easy as Jesus makes it sound? It is if you ask and keep on asking, seek and keep on seeking, knock and keep on knocking. And so the next time you ASK, expect Jesus to RSVP.
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11: When the bottom drops out of life, when pain arrives uninvited and refuses to leave, we're tempted to ask, where is God in all of this? But what if suffering isn't the enemy we've always assumed it to be? What if our deepest hurts are actually clearing our vision, sharpening the things that matter most? Today on Insight for Living, Chuck Swindoll returns to the ancient story of Job to uncover priorities worth recommitting to, truths that hold firm even when everything else gives way. Chuck titled his message, A Recommitment to Things That Matter.
12: You'll remember we are in Job, and I'd like to read a few selected sections from the 27th and 28th chapters of Job. Great book of wisdom. Mysterious book in many ways, leaves us hanging, this good man with such dreadful events that capsized his world and it absolutely ruined his family life as his 10 children were taken. He was left with his wife, who herself became disillusioned and full of grief, and then with three friends to begin with who gave him more of their mind than they could afford to lose. And then once they were silenced, it's like an interlude. When you get to chapter 27, it's like a little interlude where he has time to think for himself. And that this goes through 31, chapter 31. And then a fourth friend comes on the scene named Elihu, who, again, delivers what's on his mind. But I want to read just a few verses from Job 27 during this interlude, and then 28. Verse 1 of Job 27, then Job continued his discourse and said, as God lives, who has taken away my right, and the Almighty who has embittered my soul for as long as life is in me, and the breath of God is in my nostrils, my lips certainly will not speak unjustly, nor will my tongue mutter deceit. Far be it from me that I should declare you right. Till I die, I will not put away my integrity from me. Verse 11, I will instruct you in the power of God. What is with the Almighty, I will not conceal. Behold, all of you have seen it. Why then do you act foolishly? Across the page, chapter 28, verse 1, surely there is a mine for silver and a place where they refine gold. Iron is taken from the dust and copper is smelted from rock. Man puts an end to darkness, and to the farthest limit he searches out the rock in gloom and deep shadow. Verse 5, the earth, from it comes food, and underneath it is turned up as fire. Its rocks are the source of sapphires, and its dust contains gold. The path no bird of prey knows, nor has the falcon's eye caught sight of it. And to find out what it refers to, verse 12, wisdom. But where can wisdom be found? Where is the place of understanding? Man does not know its value, nor is it found in the land of the living. The deep says, it is not in me. And the sea says, it is not with me. Verse 20, where then does wisdom come from? And where is the place of understanding? Verse 28. And to man he said, behold, the fear of the Lord, that is wisdom. And to depart from evil is understanding.
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12: Suffering helps us straighten out our priorities. Interestingly, the deeper the pain, often the clearer the vision, and the more crisp are the priorities that come as a result of our hurting. On the first anniversary of 9/11, you, like I, read various testimonies of real people who were touched in a real way by that very real series of atrocities. One surviving New York cop said, as a result of the atrocities, I no longer take our liberty for granted. A middle-aged widow whose husband was killed in the World Trade Center was quoted as saying, I now hug my children and always tell them I love them every morning and every night before we go to bed. One 48-year-old stockbroker admitted, I've decided to hold my business and my career much more loosely, and my family and friends have become much more important. By the way, he lost several friends and many clients on 9/11. Suffering helps us straighten out our priorities. Pastor John Piper has written a book recently that I have come across. It's a book to fellow pastors. It's called Brothers, We Are Not Professionals. I love the title. In it, he talks about suffering. I quote, sometimes massive suffering comes so close to home that for a brief season, the fog of our foolish security clears. And we can see the sheer precipice of eternity one step away. He adds, those are good times for pastoral realism. Oh, how hollow much of our lives and ministry seem in those moments. The last thing we regret then is being less professional. I think the same is true in the business world. I cannot recall ever hearing one once successful professional person now struggling with cancer saying while lying on the bed, I wish I'd spent more time at the office. If Job could speak today, I think he would verify all of this. Stop and remember. Once his children were taken in that freak tornado, and his business went belly up as a result of a cataclysmic series of events, and his health went south, covering his body with boils, and a fever rose to dangerous levels. We never hear Job lamenting his missing the turn of a deal or longing for a fat contract that would enlarge his camel caravan business. Never once. You don't think about that when you're where Job was. Suffering helps us straighten out our priorities. Therefore, I am now convinced suffering is not an enemy, it is a friend. Not until we embrace it as such will we glean its benefits. I think by now Job has begun to grasp some of the benefits. I think he now has been brought back to the things that he can recommit himself to. Interestingly, it didn't begin to happen until his friends stopped talking. They showed up, they blamed, they, if you will, even spoke sarcastically with ridicule. They pointed fingers, they lectured, they unloaded a portion of their mind they couldn't afford to lose. And by the time they finally were quiet, it all began to distill in Job's mind to the point where he, in this little interlude, began to put things together. I am learning in my years on this earth that one of the benefits of getting sick or going through times of suffering is that your focus is automatically vertical because you have to lie down horizontal. Charles Spurgeon, the great pulpiteer of London for so many years, was a flashpoint of controversy. And the newspapers and the periodicals took him on full bore. Normally, he could hold his own, but there was one occasion when it began to get the best of him. All of us have our breaking point. His wife noticed a depression that was beginning to come over him. She became concerned for him that he not lose his zeal and not miss the opportunities that were his even while going through such hard times. And so she pulled from a portion of the Beatitudes, the section that reads, blessed are you when all people say all manner of evil against you. Bless and curse not. Great will be your reward. And she wrote it out in hand, by hand, on a large piece of paper, and she taped it on the ceiling of their bedroom. And he turned over in the morning, woke up, blinked his eyes, and read, blessed are you. And all, he really focused vertically on what God was saying. I think that's such a wonderful, wonderful idea. When we are flat on our back, the only way to look is up. And he stopped licking his wounds, and like Job, he began to be preoccupied with thoughts of God. For example, as you get into chapter 27 of Job, you will notice in the first 13 verses, no less than 10 times he refers to the name of God. Verse 2, as God lives, who has taken away my right, and the Almighty. Verse 3, as long as life is in me and the breath of God is in my nostrils. Verse 8, what is the hope of the godless when he is cut off, when God requires his life? Will God hear his cry when distress comes upon him? Will he take delight in the Almighty? Another reference. Will he call on God? Verse 11, I will instruct you in the power of God. What is with the Almighty I will not conceal. Again in verse 13, this is the portion of a wicked man from God. And the inheritance which tyrants receive from the Almighty. It is God. It is the Almighty. It is the Lord. It is God. Over and over and over again. I count no less than 10 references in those first 13 verses, which gives me the first of 5 priorities that I think are worth remembering. Job's priorities as of this point in his life. Thinking God's thoughts is our highest goal. Thinking God's thoughts is our highest goal. I've sometimes referred to this as thinking theologically, thinking biblically. That's why I'm such a proponent of scripture memory. You can never think more acutely God's thoughts than when you quote back to him or to life situations God's word. A.W. Tozer put it very wisely, what comes into our minds when we think about God is the most important thing about us. What do you think about when you think about God? I remember as a little boy thinking of God as the north wind, beard, cheeks puffed out, blowing the wind. Because that's what I saw on the old maps, the ancient maps that showed this presence blowing the wind of the sails of the ship and whatever. Cynthia and I know a friend who lives in China. And he sent us an email this past week. Because of his love for the Lord, I wasn't surprised to hear him say, as he described things getting a little bit darker and a little more uneasy there, he adds, but we are not at all afraid. So many words, he writes, my confidence in the sovereign hand of God keeps me from being afraid. What you think about God tells others a great deal about you. What do you think about God? Do you see him as the one who gives breath in your nostrils, the very giver of life? Do you see him as the one who will call all into judgment someday? Do you see him as the Almighty? Do you acknowledge his power is greater than any power that you would ever witness on this earth? It makes all the difference in the world in how you view life. Think of Job's situation. He is bankrupt. He is childless. He is friendless. His body is covered with boils. He's living with a high fever, intense pain. He is misunderstood. He is blamed. He is rejected. How in the world does he go on? His view of God keeps him going. And not what others are telling him. He recommits himself to things that matter. In a swirl of humanistic thinking, which he is given by the three friends, Eliphaz and Bildad and Zophar, he's turned that off and he is now focused on the things of God. I love that kind of thinking. In fact, he says, because he is so focused, he will not pad the record. He will not speak deceitfully. He will not tell them what is not true. That brings us to the second. Go back to verse 3. As long as life is in me and the breath of God is in my nostrils, my lips certainly will not speak unjustly. Nor will my tongue mutter deceit. Far be it from me that I should declare you right. Till I die, I will not put away my integrity from me. second priority. Walking in integrity is the only way to live. The first, thinking God's thoughts, is our highest goal. The second, walking in integrity, is the only way to live. He won't skate. He won't fake it. He won't deceive them. He will not lie. He will tell them the truth. One of the most refreshing and reassuring kind of people to meet are those who have gained control of their tongues. You meet one about every decade. It's the last thing that seems to get under control. I think it's the strongest muscle in our body. I had a physician talk to me after the first service, and he said, by the way, don't be hesitant in saying that anatomically it's true. The muscle makeup of the tongue makes it the strongest muscle in the body. The muscles work, and he described it for me medically, and then he said, but the muscles of the tongue work altogether differently. Most likely is anatomically the strongest muscle in the body. I had reference to, obviously, the verbal a part of it, but he said, no, anatomically it's the strongest. You got a strong muscle in your mouth, and so do I. Therefore, he says, verse 4, my lips will be lips of integrity. I will not speak unjustly. My tongue will not mutter deceit. I will talk truth. Far be it from me that I should declare you right, because I believe you are wrong. And for me to call wrong right is not the good use of my tongue. It's not integrity. I hold fast my righteousness and will not let go. My heart does not reproach any of my days. What a way to live, huh? What a remarkable way to live. You get to the third priority when you get down to verse 13, to the end of this chapter. And it's a bit of a relief, by the way. Somewhere in the middle of this chapter, Job changes the subject and moves toward the subject of the wicked. He leaves his testimony and he begins to talk about the wicked. Verse 12, behold, all of you have seen it. Why then do you act foolishly? This is the portion of a wicked man from God, and the inheritance which tyrants receive from the Almighty. Though his sons are many, meaning the sons of a tyrant, they are destined for the sword. His descendants will not be satisfied with bread. His survivors will be buried because of the plague. Their widows will not be able to weep. Though he piles up silver like dust, it's the picture of the wicked getting wealthy. Though he piles up silver like dust and prepares garments as plentiful as the clay, he may prepare it, but the just will wear it. Isn't that a great line? He may wind up with more clothes in his closet, but he'll have to will them to us. The righteous will wind up getting them. The old nonsense that's framed around license plates, he who dies with the most toys wins. Wrong. He who dies with the most toys passes them off to the righteous, and the righteous get to enjoy them. In fact, look at how he describes the house. He has built his house like the spider's web, or as the hut which the watchman has made. You ever notice how spiders build their webs in the flimsiest of places? And all you got to do is walk through them and you tear down their house. Now, we've got the most diligent spider in North Dallas at our home. In front of our house, he builds that house every day. In fact, when we walk through the web in the morning, you get it on your mouth and you get it on your ears, and Cynthia now says, did you walk through the web today? We came in last night, walked through the web. He now builds it during the day, and we come back in. I want to meet that guy someday. He builds this house all over the place, and you walk right there. It's just as flimsy as a spider's web. What's Job saying? What's the third priority? Realizing that wrong will not ultimately triumph. Realizing that wrong will not ultimately triumph brings us a sense of justice. What a relief that is, that the wicked are building houses of a spider's web. Verse 19, he lies down rich, but never again. He opens his eyes and it is no more. I love the proverb that says, won't you set your eyes on that which is not? For riches certainly make themselves wings. They fly away as an eagle toward heaven. There go the riches. So it is with the wicked. You say, what do you mean a wicked? Mine flew away in the last couple of years as well. Riches don't hang around, do they? And when the wicked get rich, he says, they will not ultimately triumph. Rest assured, God knows. God keeps the right record. He knows what he's about. He knows who is righteous and who is wicked. He's keeping the score. It's easy for that to get confused if you watch too much CNN. Okay, let me just say it. Be very discerning what you watch and what you read. Be very sure that the source is reliable. There are still some very straight-thinking people inside the Beltway. Not a lot of them, but there are still some who are still thinking straight. It's a pleasure at times to hear from some. Reminds me that the wicked will not ultimately triumph. You know what I think? I think I've begun to see things clearer than I've ever seen them in my life. And I find myself wrong about something every day. Doesn't mean I'm always right. But on this subject, I'm right. This is right. This is right. It is merely a spider's web, albeit that spider bites. It's ugly. And the webs are numerous. But the great priority is that I realize that wrong will not ultimately triumph, that in the end, God wins. And the mystery, as it begins to unfold and truth begins to emerge, we will realize his plan is right. James Russell Lowell put it so well, truth forever on the scaffold, wrong forever on the throne. Stay on the scaffold. Keep thinking straight. Keep forming priorities from the Word of God. Spend less time in the papers and more time in the Scriptures. Let God give you your agenda and help you think through how to interpret the events of our times.
11: In the end, God wins. That's a comforting truth to carry into this day. When headlines unsettle us, when circumstances seem to tilt toward the wicked, we can rest in the quiet confidence that wrong will not have the final word. This is Insight for Living, and Chuck Swindoll is reminding us to spend less time reflecting on the news cycle and more time in the Scriptures, letting God set our agenda. 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
3: Acronyms appear every day in our conversations. 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Here's an acronym that might help you when praying. ASK. A stands for asking. Jesus said, ask and it will be given to you. S stands for seeking. Jesus said, seek and you will find. K stands for knocking. Jesus said, knock and it will be opened to you. Is prayer really as easy as Jesus makes it sound? It is if you ask and keep on asking, seek and keep on seeking, knock and keep on knocking. And so the next time you ASK, expect Jesus to RSVP.
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8: With SRN News, I'm John Scott. Prosecutors in the Lindsey Clancy murder trial are expected to decide soon if they want to try the case again after a mistrial was declared. A status hearing set for September 29th. The jury was unable to reach a unanimous decision on Friday in the Massachusetts trial of a woman who admitted to killing her three children but pleaded not guilty due to postpartum psychosis. Lindsey Clancy will be held at a psychiatric hospital while prosecutors weigh their options. Wall Street gets several important updates about inflation this week. On Thursday, the U.S. will release its August report for inflation at the wholesale level called the Producer Price Index. It provides details on prices for businesses before they pass along the cost to consumers. Then on Friday, the U.S. will release the better-known Consumer Price Index for August. This is SRN News.
3: 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Here's an acronym that might help you when praying. ASK. A stands for asking. Jesus said, ask and it will be given to you. S stands for seeking. Jesus said, seek and you will find. K stands for knocking. Jesus said, knock and it will be opened to you. Is prayer really as easy as Jesus makes it sound? It is if you ask and keep on asking, seek and keep on seeking, knock and keep on knocking. And so the next time you ASK, expect Jesus to RSVP.
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3: Acronyms appear every day in our conversations. 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Here's an acronym that might help you when praying. ASK. A stands for asking. Jesus said, ask and it will be given to you. S stands for seeking. Jesus said, seek and you will find. K stands for knocking. Jesus said, knock and it will be opened to you. Is prayer really as easy as Jesus makes it sound? It is if you ask and keep on asking, seek and keep on seeking, knock and keep on knocking. And so the next time you ASK, expect Jesus to RSVP.
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0: The argument between Moses and Pharaoh is heating up. And in Exodus chapter 7, we got a front row seat. Welcome to Through the Bible. I'm Steve Schwetz, here with our president, Greg Harris, welcoming you aboard the Bible bus. So why don't you find your seat and get comfortable? And while you do, Greg and I are eager to do one of our favorite things, and that's to share a few stories from you, our listening family.
1: That's right. We are going to reach into the metaphorical USA mailbag.
0: Yep.
1: Some of it's digital, so we can't actually reach in and get them. But we have some exciting responses from our listening family that we want to share with you.
0: Yeah, this is Janet, who tells us how she's a phrase that Dr. McGee used and you've brought forward for us, Greg, flinging the seed alongside us. She writes, Dr. McGee's resources are the backbone of much of my teaching. As I work with incarcerated youth, I offer them a Bible bus pass for when they go home. I also spend the first moments in the morning listening to Dr. McGee's broadcast. I'm looking forward to going straight through the Bible with him. I use his set of books for helping to plan my lessons for the kids each week, and it is my pleasure to help put some gas in the tank. God bless you and keep you strong in his service. I'm praying for you.
1: Wow, that is great to hear. I love how our listeners aren't just passive, but they take the teaching, they take the seed, and then they fling it in their own sphere of influence. I love that. Now, Jonathan tells us that Through the Bible is a family affair, and here's what he wrote. I just finished my first 5-year trip on the Bible bus. Congratulations, Jonathan.
0: Yay.
1: Way to go. He continues, my late mother-in-law tried to encourage my wife and I to listen years ago. We thought we were too busy dealing with our young family at that time, but now we individually listen every day. We are supporters of the ministry and have obtained Bible bus passes to hand out to family, friends, and strangers. We pray for you and the ministry of flinging the seed around the world. We wish we had jumped on the Bible bus all those years ago, but we have seats together now and are loving the scenic trip. May God continue to bless this ministry.
0: That's great. And those of you that noticed, both Jonathan and Janet referenced these Bible bus passes.
1: Yes.
0: And these will give them to you for free if you just call us, 1-800-65-BIBLE. It's a 10-pack. They're the size of a business card, so they fit in your wallet. Guys, if you don't like carrying stuff around, just a couple business cards.
1: Yeah.
0: It's an easy giveaway, and you can just share Through the Bible. All you got to do is say, hey, can I share something with you that has meant a lot to me?
1: Yes.
0: And who's going to say no to that?
1: I wouldn't.
0: I know you would, and you're a tough customer. So he would take that, and then he would scan it, and if Greg was not saved, he would listen to Through the Bible.
1: I would.
0: And God in his providence would most likely save Greg.
1: Yes.
0: So if there's a Greg in your life, you can hand him a Bible bus pass. I'd encourage you to do that.
1: Yeah.
0: Honestly, I mean, we're making light of it, but it is a great opportunity to share the ministry of Through the Bible. We don't do any paid advertising, and we're relying on you to spread the word.
1: Yeah, I love that. And we have time to hear from Nancy, who's a longtime listener and shares this. What can I say about 48 years of the good Dr. McGee pouring God's love, joy, peace, and comfort into my broken heart and spirit?
0: Mm-hmm.
1: The mental, physical, and spiritual abuse was relentless, and still I cling to Jesus through his word of love with the gentle ministry of my beloved pastor, McGee Maranatha Jesus.
0: Such an encouragement. Greg, let me pray for us as we begin our study. Heavenly Father, we are thankful for the relationship that we have through Jesus Christ to you, our Heavenly Father. I pray that you would bless the program as it goes out now, and that you would bless us, Lord. Open our eyes that we might behold wonderful things from your word as we study it together with Dr. McGee. In Jesus' name, amen. Now open to Exodus 7 as we go through the Bible with Dr. J. Vernon McGee.
2: Now today, friends, we come to this 7th chapter of the book of Exodus. And actually, the battle has not been joined between the gods of Egypt and the Lord God of Israel, but we are coming to it now. You see, everything had been preparation. God was preparing the children of Israel. He was preparing Moses and Aaron, and he has been preparing actually old Pharaoh for the engagement now that's going to take place. And this man, Moses, is to go in and join the battle. He'll throw the gauntlet down. Here only the thing he'll throw down will be the rod that's in his hand. Now, will you notice, I'll read verse 1 again of chapter 7 of Exodus. And the Lord said unto Moses, see, I have made thee a god to Pharaoh, and Aaron thy brother shall be thy prophet. That is, Aaron will do the speaking, but you are to be there to tell him what to say. Now, that has always raised the question of whether Moses was tongue-tied or whether he stuttered or whether he had some impediment of speech. I personally do not think so. My feeling is that Moses' impediment was actually psychological, was actually a fear that he had in his own heart, and he needed bolstering up. 40 years in the wilderness, you see, had brought him to the place that he was not adequate to deliver the children of Israel. And God wanted to make it very clear that it was God delivering them and not Moses. And that's one of the reasons that it's so difficult for God to move today, even in the church, or in the lives and hearts of many of us, because in the church today, the church is taking credit, or some organization,

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2: Pharaoh's heart, and multiply my signs and my wonders in the land of Egypt. And maybe at this time I ought to take a moment, because it will come up later, and say a word about what does it mean to harden the Pharaoh's heart. Did God harden Pharaoh's heart? Yes, he did, but only in the way that he means it here. God didn't take Pharaoh's heart. Or let me put it like this. Pharaoh was not a tender-hearted, sweet fella who just wanted to turn to God and desired to turn to God and was so happy to have Moses come down into Egypt to deliver the children of Israel, because Pharaoh wanted to do something for them. And then God hardened his heart, and it was mean of God to harden the heart of this wonderful, lovely Pharaoh. Well, if that's the way you read it, friends, then you're not reading this right. Harden here actually means, it's a very figurative word, I'm told. It means like a rope that is twisted. It means God twisted the heart of Pharaoh. And why did he twist it? Well, he was going to squeeze out what was in it. The rebellion was in there, but he was covering it up all the time. You know, that is one of the things today that I guess makes a politician. Politician is really not to say what he thinks. He's to defer it. He's to find out how the people think. And he won't come out and say it. Yet in his heart, he feels one way, but he won't speak out on that. And there are a great many people like that today. They compromise and won't come out on it. Actually, that's the position Pharaoh wanted to take. Pharaoh did not want to let the children of Israel go. Yet he wanted to appear as a very benevolent ruler and wanted to be known as one who was very generous. Yet in this particular matter, he was hard. Well, God's going to make him come out with that. In other words, it's as if God's bringing him into court and making him. You know, there's certain men that have to be taken into court and made to do what they've agreed to do. And a man here in Los Angeles who's a contractor, he told me that he had to take a certain man into court and make him do the thing that he agreed that he would do. He wouldn't do it, but he took him into court. Now, that's exactly it. He hardened the man's heart. In other words, he made this man's heart firm to reveal what was really in it by his actions. Pharaoh had to face up to it, and that's what God is doing here to Pharaoh. That's what it means to harden Pharaoh's heart. And therefore, God sends Moses and Aaron in, and Pharaoh now is going to have to put it on the line. God's hailing him into court. God is saying, you're going to reveal the thing that is actually in your heart. You can't say one thing and do something else. God's going to force his hand in this particular matter. Now, that is the way that it's to be understood, and not the idea that dear old Pharaoh, he was a generous-hearted old fella. He's like old King Cole, who called for his, well, I can't even repeat that any longer, and he called for his fiddlers three. Just a jolly old King Cole. The fact of the matter is, Pharaoh is this kind of a man, and God's going to make him reveal it. And by the way, that's exactly what God's going to do with every individual. Someday when you come into his presence, you'll be seen as you really are. There'll be no more camouflage, nothing phony. You'll be just as you are. We shall know even as we're known then. And that is something that's rather frightening, is it not, for some of us. But this is a very important matter here for us to nail down at the very beginning. And I've taken time to do that here concerning this matter. And Pharaoh shall not hearken unto you, that I may lay

0: my hand upon Egypt, and bring mine armies and my people and the children of Israel out of the land of Egypt by great judgments. That's verse 4 of the 7th of Exodus. Now verse 5, and the Egyptians shall know that I am the Lord, when I stretch forth mine hand upon Egypt and bring out the children of Israel from among them. In other words, Pharaoh will stand revealed, and then God will be revealed, and the Egyptians will know, and the children of Israel will have it confirmed, and Moses and Aaron will be justified. Verse 6, and Moses and Aaron did as the Lord commanded them, so did they. And Moses was 80 years old, and Aaron 83 years old, when they spake unto Pharaoh. You see, Aaron's 3 years older than Moses. Now verse 8, and the Lord spake unto Moses and unto Aaron, saying, when Pharaoh shall speak unto you, saying, show a miracle for you, then thou shalt say unto Aaron, take thy rod, cast it before Pharaoh, and it shall become a serpent. Now, what happens here is that they're to use Aaron's rod in this particular connection, and the thing Pharaoh will ask for is, where are your credentials? You've come here before me to make this very excessive demand upon me. What are your credentials? And God says, now this will be your credential, that rod Moses had, you remember. Now we find here in verse 10, and Moses and Aaron went in unto Pharaoh, and they did so as the Lord had commanded, and Aaron cast down his rod before Pharaoh and before his servants, and it became a serpent. Now, the word serpent here, there's been some question about that, because there's not very much in Egypt on the snake as there is on other animals. And the word here actually is the word crocodile, for there were many of them in the Nile River and in many of the ponds in that day. I was told that there were quite a few that were still in that land. I didn't see any when I was there, but I was told they were there. Well, that's what you have here. You have a crocodile. The rod is changed to a crocodile. And you will find out all the way through this, we're dealing with the whole realm of zoology. That is, the gods of the Egyptians were animal or bird or something like that. And as Paul put it, they changed the glory of the uncorruptible God into an image made like to corruptible man and to birds and four-footed beasts and creeping things. And they symbolized, of course, everything. And they took an abstract idea and put it into concrete or into an image. And they had deities which represented every phase and function of life. They didn't miss a thing. And they had changed monotheism into polytheism. And as Sir Wallace Budge has put it like this, they believed in the existence of one great God, self-produced, self-existence, almighty and eternal. But what happened was they held that this being was too great and mighty to concern himself with the affairs and destinies of human beings, and that he had permitted the management of this world to fall into the hands of hordes of gods and demons and good and bad spirits. That's what they believed. And that's the thing that Paul, you remember, found when he went to Athens. There was that monument to the unknown God. Man doesn't actually know the living and true God, worshiping all of these different things. And we find out now that here is this that is against already one of the gods of Egypt. The Hebrew word here is tanin, and is nowhere else in the Bible translated serpent, but right here in this particular section. It's rendered dragon over in Isaiah and Ezekiel. And it actually is satanic in its meaning. And that's the reason, I suppose, our translators translated it by the word serpent here. Well, regardless of that, and I'm not concerned about going into the meaning of Hebrew words here, other than just to make this statement that the thing that the Egyptians worshiped was the crocodile, among others. They didn't miss an animal, of course. And this animal occupied a very large place in the worship and the religion of Egypt. The god Sebek, S-E-B-E-K, was said to be incarnated in crocodiles. And Apep, A-P-E-P, was the perpetual arch enemy of all the solar gods, appeared in the form of a crocodile. Now, they had, for instance, a magical ritual that they went through in the temple of Amun-Ra at Thebes, and it was a ritual that attempted to destroy Apep. You see, he was a terrible monster that lived in the nethermost parts of heaven, and he endeavored every day to prevent the rising of the sun god Ra, and to stir up lightning and thunder and tempests and storms and hurricanes and rain, and to obscure the light of the sun by filling the sky with clouds and mists and fog and blackness. And this was actually a worship in Egypt, and was a very prominent worship. And the very first thing, God now delivers a blow at this. Here, this rod now is changed into a crocodile. And what happened, though, and this is the amazing thing that happens when Moses and Aaron did this, verse 11, then Pharaoh also called the wise men and the sorcerers, now the magicians of Egypt. They also did in like manner with their enchantments. Now, they duplicated this miracle. I don't know how they did it. Don't ask me that. But Paul says over in 2 Timothy 3:8, and we've referred to this before, now as Jannes and Jambres withstood Moses, so do these also resist the truth. Men of corrupt minds, reprobate concerning the faith. You see, they could duplicate it, and I think imitate it, by the way. But whatever it was, why, they made a pretty good show of it. Because of that, they resisted the living and true God. But God's not through with them, of course. Now, verse 12, for they cast down every man his rod, and they became crocodiles. But Aaron's rod swallowed up their rods. Now, that's the interesting thing. Now, they have worshipped the crocodile. But this rod, in the hands of Aaron, swallows up the other. And he hardened Pharaoh's heart, that he hearkened not unto them, as the Lord had said. Instead of this impressing Pharaoh, it didn't. It just hardened him. He was set in his way, and he just persisted in it. Now, verse 14, and the Lord said unto Moses, Pharaoh's heart is hardened. He refuseth to let the people go. Get thee unto Pharaoh in the morning. Lo, he goeth out unto the water, and thou shalt stand by the river's brink. Against he come, and the rod which was turned to a serpent, or to a crocodile, shalt thou take in thine hand, and thou shalt say unto him, the Lord God of the Hebrews hath sent me unto thee, saying, let my people go, that they may serve me in the wilderness. And behold, hitherto thou wouldst not hear. Thus saith the Lord, in this thou shalt know that I am the Lord. Behold, I will smite with the rod that is in mine hand upon the waters which are in the river, and they shall be turned to blood. And the fish that's in the river shall die, and the river shall stink, and the Egyptians shall loathe to drink of the water of the river. And the Lord spake unto Moses, say unto Aaron, take thy rod, stretch out thine hand upon the waters of Egypt, upon their streams, upon their rivers, upon their ponds, upon their pools of water, and there may be blood throughout all the land of Egypt, both in vessels of wood, vessels of stone. Now, this is what they did. Moses and Aaron did so, as the Lord commanded. He lifted up his rod and smote the waters that were in the river, in the sight of Pharaoh, in the sight of the servants, and all the waters that were in the river were turned to blood. This is a blow, again, at the worship in Egypt. As we have indicated before, that this is called the first plague, by the way. The first miracle was the rod, of course. But here you have the Nile now turned to blood. And this river was sacred to Osiris. But that doesn't exhaust it all. Actually, the god of the Nile was Hapi, H-A-P-I. And the Egyptians depicted him in the form of a man with the breasts of a woman, which indicated that the god's powers of fertility and nourishment were there, you see. And there was a hymn that they sang in the temple of that day to Hapi, and it went something like this. Thou waterest the fields which Ra created. Thou art the bringer of food, the creator of all things. Thou fillest the storehouses. Thou hast care for the poor and needy. You see that the river was the lifeblood of the nation, but it had to be water to be lifeblood. Now it's blood, and it becomes death to them. And this is definitely, you see, judgment. Now, here's the amazing thing, friends. Verse 22, and the magicians of Egypt did so with their enchantments. And Pharaoh's heart was hardened, neither did he hearken unto them, as the Lord had said. And Pharaoh turned and went into his house, neither did he set his heart to this also. And all the Egyptians digged around about the river for water to drink, for they could not drink of the water of the river. And 7 days were fulfilled after that the Lord had smitten the rivers. This plague lasted for 7 days, and yet Pharaoh's not convinced because his own magicians were able to duplicate this. Don't ask me how they did it. I don't know. It's satanic, if you please. And I'm of the opinion we're beginning to see the manifestation of Satan again in our midst. We'll have occasion to talk about that later. But now, as we come to chapter 8, why, we see again the next plague that's going to come upon the land of Egypt, and that's going to be the frogs. And the Lord spake unto Moses, go unto Pharaoh, and say unto him, thus saith the Lord, let my people go, that they may serve me. And if thou refuse to let them go, behold, I'll smite all thy borders with frogs, and the river shall bring forth frogs abundantly. And they'll go up and come into thine house, into thy bedchamber, upon thy bed, into the house of thy servants, upon thy people, and into thine ovens, and into thy kneading troughs, yet in the kitchen even. And the frogs shall come up both on thee, and upon thy people, and upon all thy servants. And the Lord spake unto Moses, say unto Aaron, stretch forth thine hand with thy rod over the streams, over the rivers, over the ponds, and cause frogs to come up upon the land of Egypt. Now, next time we're going to see this tremendous plague of frogs, and that there's more than meets the eye here, that these people also worship a frog goddess. It was the oldest. The mother goddess was a frog, by the way, that the Egyptians worship. We'll see that next time.
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4: With SRN News, I'm John Scott. At least five people killed after an Amazon Boeing 767 cargo plane crashed at Miami International Airport. The sheriff confirms five additional people, including the two pilots, were taken to the hospital. Correspondent Laura Wetter.
5: Smoke from the fire could be seen for miles. It appears the pilots overran the runway at Miami International, slamming into parked vehicles. The jet with the white Amazon logo on its tail, Primera Flight 7598, was coming in from Puerto Rico.
4: The NTSB launching an investigation into the accident. The White House once again asking the High Court to allow restrictions on mail-in ballots. More from Donna Warder.
6: For the third time, the Trump administration is asking the U.S. Supreme Court to intervene and allow the administration to put limits on mail-in voting in time for the November elections. Solicitor General John Sowers says ballots already are being mailed in North Carolina, and other states will begin the mailing process if a federal judge's injunction remains in place. Nearly one-third of voters in the U.S. vote by mail. Donna Warder, Washington.
4: Iran says it struck an unmanned U.S. vessel trying to enter the Strait of Hormuz. It claimed the U.S. military dismissed as a total lie. The purported attack came a day after the U.S. military said forces struck three Iranian oil tankers in response to Navy warships being targeted with ballistic missiles. In an interview on ABC's This Week, Energy Secretary Chris Wright says this time last year, gas prices were lower.
7: Yes, they're higher today, but we're doing everything we can to push them down. We changed refinery specs recently, so that American refineries can produce more gasoline and diesel.
4: AAA data shows the national gasoline average peaked in May at roughly $4.56 per gallon, then zigzagged through the end of August, and now sits at $4.15 a gallon. This is SRN News.
8: Acronyms appear every day in our conversations. For example, when texting, LOL means laugh out loud, and BFF means best friends forever. Here's an acronym that might help you when praying. ASK. A stands for asking. Jesus said, ask and it will be given to you. S stands for seeking. Jesus said, seek and you will find. K stands for knocking. Jesus said, knock and it will be opened to you. Is prayer really as easy as Jesus makes it sound? It is if you ask and keep on asking, seek and keep on seeking, knock and keep on knocking. And so the next time you ASK, expect Jesus to RSVP.
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0: Welcome to Truth for Life, where we are wrapping up our study of the end times and the return of Christ. His death on the cross secured victory over sin and death, but does that mean we can live however we want while we wait for his return? What are we supposed to be doing in the meantime? Alistair Begg tackles these questions as we study from 1 Thessalonians chapter 5.
1: Until a person understands their predicament, there is no reason for gratitude at someone coming to save them. You remember I told you years ago how in the middle of the night in our previous house, all the fire brigade and ambulances and police cars from who know where came battering on our door in the middle of the night. And I ran down the stairs and answered the door and was confronted by flashing lights and sirens and policemen. And the policeman said, we've come to rescue you. And I said, but I don't need rescued. There's nothing wrong here. He said, oh, we must be at the wrong house. And then he went up the street to rescue somebody else. But if it had been the other way around, that I was sound asleep and the house was burning around me and I was in danger and I was unaware of my predicament, I may just the same have said, I don't need rescued. And the man would have said, don't you smell that burning? Don't you see those flames? Don't you see your predicament? I said, oh, goodness gracious, yes, I do. Save me. Now, you see, this is what had happened to the Thessalonians. First of all, someone had come, namely the Apostle Paul, and said, you know what? You have a predicament. And there is no possible way of getting yourself out of it. There is only one way to come out of it, and that is as a result of the intervening work of God, who in his great mercy has appointed you to salvation, which you will notice you received through our Lord Jesus Christ. Why is it that men and women do not cry out to be saved? Because they don't know there is anything from which they need to be saved. And when we remove the wrath of God from our preaching, we denude it of its importance, of its emphasis, and of its authority. And all we're left able then to say is, you know what? I think it'd be a good idea for you to believe in Jesus. I think you'd really like it, you know. I mean, I think you're lonely and you could go somewhere. I think you're upset and you could get calmed down. I think there's peace in this and there's joy in this. And a person says, yeah, I know, but there's peace and joy other places. You know, I can get calmed down other ways. I don't think I want to get into this. So they pass it by. But that's not the message that the Bible brings. The Bible doesn't suggest it. The Bible says, listen, you're in deep trouble. And I've got good news for you. God, he says, didn't appoint us to suffer wrath, but to receive salvation through our Lord Jesus Christ. He came to his own, says John in his opening prologue, and his own received him not, but to as many as received him, to them he gave power to become the sons of God, even to them that believe on his name. So that's what it means to be an evangelical Christian in part. It is to say to people, listen, because Jesus died on the cross, it doesn't mean you're automatically forgiven. You're not. That's why you don't feel forgiven. That's why you still feel guilty. That's why you go and do religious things and it doesn't meet the longings of your heart. Because Jesus died on the cross, it doesn't mean you're automatically set free. What do you need to do? You need to come to him personally, acknowledge your predicament, and ask him, by his mercy and his goodness, to remove you from your predicament. He appoints, we receive. And there is no other way to go. There is no other person to whom we may go. There is no other philosophy that can deal with the guilt and the stain of sin that needs to be removed. And all of this on the basis of his death. You will notice that. How do we receive salvation? Through our Lord Jesus Christ. And how does our Lord Jesus Christ grant salvation to us? On the basis of his death. He died for us, he says. Now, Paul doesn't work out the whole doctrine of the atonement here. He does it elsewhere. But when we compare Scripture with Scripture, we understand that Paul's clear emphasis is this, that the death of Jesus was on our behalf and it was for our benefit. Romans 6:23, the wages of sin is death, but the gift of God is eternal life through Jesus Christ our Lord. So do you want to continue to live your life drawing the wages of sin, or would you like to come to God and find the benefit of the gift of his eternal life? And the life that we now enter into is on the basis of his death. And the life into which we are brought is a life lived together with him. That's verse 10. He died for us so that, what? Whether we're awake or asleep, we may live together with him. Loved ones, this is a tremendously important truth in Scripture. It's absolutely crucial for us as we seek to live our Christian lives. It was summarized and sung so helpfully for us together in the words of the great hymn, "My hope is built on nothing less than Jesus' blood and righteousness." And yet many of us have lived another week relying on the shifting, sinking sands of our own performance or our own feelings. So we determine how well we're doing in relationship to God on the basis of how we happen to be feeling, or how well we've been reading our Bible, or how many people we may have witnessed to. As if somehow or another, by our good deeds, albeit Christian, conservative, evangelical, religious deeds, as if somehow or another by these things we make ourselves Christian and we ensure ourselves for heaven. It is on the basis of the fact that God has intervened in our life, shown us our predicament, brought us to himself through the power of his Son, died for our sins, raised for our justification, send his Spirit to live within our lives, that we are able to say, "I understand it now. My Christianity is based not upon who I am or upon what I do, but it is based upon who Jesus is and what he has done." And there's all the difference in the world. It is a dreadful tyranny to seek to live a Christian life based on who I am and what I do. Because who I am is wretched, and what I do is worse. And if I take the performance of the last few days and base my hope of heaven on my performance, what solid ground is that to face eternity with? Not a lot. For we have erred and strayed from his ways like lost sheep. We have followed too much the devices and desires of our own hearts. And there is no health within us. So what are we going to do? We're going to plead the only thing we can ever plead. "Bold I shall stand in that great day," said Count Zinzendorf, "for who ought to my charge will lay, while through his blood absolved I am from sin and fear and guilt and shame." What do you do as a believer when sin comes into your life? What do you do as a believer when you are confronted by your guilt and by your proneness for rebellion and the pressing urgency towards disinterest in the things of God? To where do we run? There is only one place to which we might run. Only one person to whom we might run. And this, you see, is the emphasis here. He's encouraging these dear, threatened Thessalonian believers to understand. Listen, again in Zinzendorf's words, "When from the dust of death I rise to claim my mansion in the skies, e'en then shall this be all my plea: Jesus has lived and died for me." The ground of our salvation is what Jesus has done upon the cross. The evidence of it is the outworking of it in our lives. I wonder, do you understand that? I wonder, loved ones, are you wearing your helmets? Or are you flying down the freeway of your Christian life with your hair blowing in the breeze, susceptible to every bump on the road, and tyrannized by the thought that you may fall off? Because if you fall off, you know if you hit your head, you're a goner. And every magazine article that comes your way, and every new theory that blows across your brain box, and every idea that comes walloping out of somebody's bookstore, you don't know where you are. I'll tell you why. Because you're not wearing your helmet. The devil comes to you, sows a thought in the back of your mind. It appears from nowhere. You say to yourself, goodness, what a heinous thought. While you're recognizing you have this horrible thought in your mind, a murderous thought perhaps, even the thought of your own suicide perhaps, even the thought of spiteful hatred towards someone that has come from nowhere to you. And while it's in your head, he comes to the front door of your head and he says, hey, excuse me, I believe you call yourself a Christian. How come you're having these dreadful, heinous thoughts? What do you say? This is what you say. I'm having dreadful, heinous thoughts because while sin no longer reigns in my life, it remains. And because you, stinko, devil-o, are around with your hordes and your fiendish schemes and your fiery darts and your devilish thoughts. But here's my answer. Yes, I had the thought. But the ground of my salvation is in what Jesus has done upon the cross. He defeated you at the cross. He died for my sins. He deals with that thought. And I look not to my own performance, but I look away to Jesus Christ. Rock of ages cleft for me, let me hide myself in thee. Let the water and the blood from thy riven side which flowed be of sin the double cure. Save me from its guilt and its power. All right, well, our time is gone. Let's just go to verse 11 and wrap this up. What's the progression of his thinking? Verse 8, he says, since we belong to the day, it is imperative that you stay awake, guard your heart, and keep your head. Why? Well, he says, because God did not appoint us to suffer wrath, but to receive salvation. And he died for us, so that whether we lie in the grave in our bodies, or whether we are walking the streets when we come, we may live together with him. There is nothing that can thwart the purpose and plan of God within our lives. Sickness may come, premature death may take us from a human perspective, all kinds of things may cross our path. But for the believer, we are safe. Neither angels, nor principalities, neither powers, neither sword, nor persecution, says Paul in Romans 8, can separate us from the love of God that is in Christ Jesus our Lord. It is the only relationship in all of life that is eternal in its dimensions. Neither marriage, nor parenthood, nor childhood, nor sibling relationships will last in the way that our relationship with the Lord Jesus will last. So what then is the implication of this? Well, he tells us in verse 11, what are we supposed to do with all this information? He says, this is what you're to do. I want you to encourage one another, and I want you to build each other up. Some of you may have a version where the word edify is found. Oikodemia is the Greek word. It means to build up. It's the same word that would be used for putting a building in place, constructing all those 2x4s and making sure that it stands fairly and safely. Or from fishing, the mending of nets to put them all back so that there will be no holes when you go fishing the next time. Or from orthopedics, the resetting of broken and fractured bones so that growth may proceed from there. Now, says Paul, I don't want the news of the coming of Jesus to be a source of embitterment or a source of confusion, but I want it to be a source of encouragement and a source of edification. Oh, you say, isn't that an amazing conclusion? I mean, you would think after he'd gone all along on these things, there would be some, you know, big, dramatic punchline. Jesus is coming back. I want you to understand this and this and this. Now, therefore, encourage one another and edify one another. Is that it? Yeah, that's it. Don't you think that's good? Couldn't you do with a little bit of encouragement? Wouldn't you like to be built up a little bit? The world's a tough spot to live, isn't it? Which of us comes in here this morning without some kind of battle scars from the week that is gone? Which of us emerges from the race of the Christian life without a few spikes in the shins? Without a few bruises when you take your shirt off and see your ribcage as a result of elbows? What do I need? What do you need? Encouragement. Where are you going to get encouragement from? From whom? Notice. From one another. Who's one another? The guy sitting next to you. The lady sitting behind you. The person sitting in front of you. My task is to teach the scriptures so that I might edify the saints, so that you might do the works of ministry. When that starts to happen, I start to get real obsolete, and so do my colleagues. And we like that. Not because we're lazy, but because the penny is beginning to drop and people are beginning to discover what's supposed to be happening here. That they don't have to go and see the man or the man. They just need to see one another. If we're going to do what the Bible says, encourage one another. There's people around you this morning who are frankly flat out discouraged. They are discredited. They are misunderstood. They are maligned. They feel as though they were attached to a combine harvester with a long rope and dragged through a hayfield for about 4.5 weeks. They have emerged bloody and bruised into the company of God's people. And they're not probably going to go away real strengthened as a result of, how are you? Fine. How are you? Fine. Fine. Fine. Good. Fine. Good. Fine. Fine. Fine. Good. Fine. Fine. Forget it. Now, that doesn't mean we're all going to run out and trip over one another and say, excuse me, could you just stand still here? I want to edify you for a moment. Excuse me, here comes some encouragement is about to come your way. But what it does mean is this, in simple ways, and not as a result of an elite group retaining the prerogative, we can reciprocate the necessities of life to one another, supporting, caring, encouraging, comforting are ministries which belong to all the members of Christ's body. Don't tell me you don't know what to do in this church. Don't tell me you can't find a ministry in this church. That is absolutely bogus. I'll give you a ministry right here. And when you finish this one, you come back and I'll give you another one. Okay? As of today, commit yourself to being an encourager in church. That will be my ministry. Well, what'll I do? You figure it out. Where will I go? You figure it out. Who will I do it to? Anyone you want to. And you got a whole group to work with. How are you going to do it? Well, you can smile. That would help. Some of you can hug. Cards, squeezes, slaps, shakes, milkshakes, tears, listening. But let me tell you how you really do it. Back in verse 18 of chapter 4. Therefore, encourage each other with these words. These words. If you say, well, why am I supposed to read the Bible? Why do I have to read the Bible every day? Well, it's food for your soul. No army can march on an empty stomach. It's a lamp for your path. You shouldn't go out without a map. You'll just get totally lost. It's the way that God has decided to communicate to you and declare His love and guidance and faithfulness to you in your life. Therefore, it's imperative that you hear Him speak to you on a daily basis. And also, it is the source of your instruction and edification in the lives of other people. So we are to encourage one another with the Word of God. So when we read the Word of God, one of the ways in which we can appropriate it to ourselves is simply to say, here's something that I can use to encourage somebody. I read Psalm 46, let's say, and I opened it up and it said, God is our refuge and strength, a very present help in trouble. Therefore, we will not fear though the earth be removed and though the mountains be cast into the depths of the sea. And at 11 o'clock, somebody phoned up and told you that their daughter found a tumor in their uterus and they were going to have a test following on Monday. Now, what are you going to say to them? We see, if you never read your Bible and you never read Psalm 46 verses 1 and 2, you're sure not going to use that. But if you did, you might just say, you know what? I could encourage you. Psalm 46. Let me read it to you on the phone. It strengthens. It builds up. It encourages. The Thessalonians' needs were like our needs. They were personal. They were pastoral. And the answer to their needs, theological. The true pastor must always be a good theologian. I get worried when I hear guys tell me, you know, I'm not a theologian. I know what they mean by that, I think. But if they mean by that, you know, I'm not getting into Christian doctrine and you know, explaining the Bible and stuff, we ought to be really concerned. Because I have nothing else to say to you except Christian doctrine and theology. You come and ask my advice, my encouragement. The only reason to listen to me is if it comes out of this book. You want to be a Christian counselor? I'll tell you how to be a Christian counselor. You know what a Christian counselor is? It is someone who is able to skillfully understand and apply the Word of God to the needs and longings and hopes and aspirations of people around them. And the reason that we have fleshed out so much in the way of professionalism is not solely due to the depth of the needs of people, although I recognize there are many and there is need for skillful care in many cases, but it partly is because maybe we need to do a little better on 1 Thessalonians 5 and 11. Therefore, encourage one another and build each other up. Well, you know, I don't think I'll come to the communion service tonight. I just don't feel like it. Yeah, I know you don't feel like it. But 1 Thessalonians 5:11 says you're supposed to encourage one another and build one another up. Now, this would be a good chance to do that. Yeah, I think I'll be there. I don't know who the people are getting baptized. They don't know me. They don't need me. Yeah, they do. And since you've been called to encourage one another and edify one another and build one another up, you wouldn't want to miss a chance like that, would you? You wouldn't want to miss the chance to take somebody who has been brought from darkness into light, has been made a child of the day, is struggling to make their way through life, is coming out of the buffetings of a week, is trying to find their understanding of the Scriptures and make progress, and they put one foot in front of the other, they fall down on their faces, and they're looking around for somebody just to pick them up and set them on. You wouldn't want to miss a chance to obey the Bible, would you? Loved ones, God's Word has been given to us, not simply to increase our knowledge, but to change our lives. And the emphasis here is real clear. The Jesus who is coming back is the same one who died for us and rose again. The coming King is our crucified and risen Savior. Therefore, we've got nothing to fear. And the ultimate reason for boldness on the day when He comes doesn't lie in who we are, but lies in who He is. P.S. You'll never know who you are till you find out who He is. And some of you are spending all your time trying to find yourself, and then you'll go look for Him. I want to tell you, meet Him. You'll find yourself.
0: 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I'm Bob Lapine. How can we be certain the Gospels are historical fact and not simply fabricated stories like Greek mythology? We'll hear the evidence tomorrow. The Bible teaching of Alistair Begg is furnished by Truth for Life. 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
3: 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Here's an acronym that might help you when praying. ASK. A stands for asking. Jesus said, ask and it will be given to you. S stands for seeking. Jesus said, seek and you will find. K stands for knocking. Jesus said, knock and it will be opened to you. Is prayer really as easy as Jesus makes it sound? It is if you ask and keep on asking, seek and keep on seeking, knock and keep on knocking. And so the next time you ASK, expect Jesus to RSVP.
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3: Acronyms appear every day in our conversations. For example, when texting, LOL means laugh out loud, and BFF means best friends forever. Here's an acronym that might help you when praying. ASK. A stands for asking. Jesus said, ask and it will be given to you. S stands for seeking. Jesus said, seek and you will find. K stands for knocking. Jesus said, knock and it will be opened to you. Is prayer really as easy as Jesus makes it sound? It is if you ask and keep on asking, seek and keep on seeking, knock and keep on knocking. And so the next time you ASK, expect Jesus to RSVP.
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5: With SRN News, I'm John Scott. The Trump administration renewing its appeal to the Supreme Court after a federal judge blocked a new restriction on mail ballots ahead of the midterms. The filing came after a U.S. District Court judge extended an order against the Postal Service, enforcing President Trump's executive order for the November elections. The legal wrangling comes even as states start sending out those mail ballots. U.S. Envoys Steve Witkoff and Jared Kushner say they've held encouraging talks in Kyiv. The trip on Sunday, their first official visit to Ukraine, with European partners joining a third round of the discussions. The trip follows the American envoy's meeting with Russian President Vladimir Putin on Saturday in Moscow that produced no announced breakthroughs. Indonesia's Anak Krakatau volcano erupting, and it has caused flight cancellations at Jakarta's Soekarno-Hatta International Airport. This is SRN News.
3: Acronyms appear every day in our conversations. For example, when texting, LOL means laugh out loud, and BFF means best friends forever. Here's an acronym that might help you when praying. ASK. A stands for asking. Jesus said, ask and it will be given to you. S stands for seeking. Jesus said, seek and you will find. K stands for knocking. Jesus said, knock and it will be opened to you. Is prayer really as easy as Jesus makes it sound? It is if you ask and keep on asking, seek and keep on seeking, knock and keep on knocking. And so the next time you ASK, expect Jesus to RSVP.
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3: Acronyms appear every day in our conversations. For example, when texting, LOL means laugh out loud, and BFF means best friends forever. Here's an acronym that might help you when praying. ASK. A stands for asking. Jesus said, ask and it will be given to you. S stands for seeking. Jesus said, seek and you will find. K stands for knocking. Jesus said, knock and it will be opened to you. Is prayer really as easy as Jesus makes it sound? It is if you ask and keep on asking, seek and keep on seeking, knock and keep on knocking. And so the next time you ASK, expect Jesus to RSVP.
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6: 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the truth of the gospel.
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6: Because the Lord loves us and wants the very best for our life, he's spoken to every area of our life from his word. And especially has he dealt with relationships. For example, relationships in the family, relationships in the church, relationship to the government. And one of the areas to which he has spoken so clearly in his word is the area of relationships in the marketplace. That is, with employers and employees. An area in which there's been a lot of strife in some towns and cities and throughout the nation, causing division, disharmony, slowed production. In fact, there have been whole cities that have been tied up because of dissension among labor and management. What in the world does God have to say about this area of strife and this area of relationship that all of us have to deal with? That is, every person who's working outside the home, and I suppose maybe some people working inside the home might have a problem in this area. But God gives us a very clear word concerning this matter of relationships between employees and employers. So I want us to begin by looking at what the scripture says, first of all, in admonitions to those who are employees. What does God have to say to all of us who work for someone else? Does he have anything specific to say? And if you will notice in all of these passages, and if you look first of all in Ephesians 6, then Colossians 3, and then 1 Timothy 6, and then Titus 2, in every one of these sections of Scripture, each one begins with the same admonition. And the admonition is this, that employees are to be submissive to their employers. Now you say, that's talking about slaves, man. That's exactly the way I feel. You mean to be, I'm to be submissive as a slave? No. Let me give you a little background of why we're talking about slaves here and coming over to employees. Paul wrote these principles to a society in which there were 60 million slaves. That is, one third of the whole Roman Empire was made up of slaves. And those slaves were considered human tools. They were not considered people. A slave was not a person, but a human tool. In the Roman Empire, their attitude was this. Because we manage and rule the world, why should we do any work? Let those whom we own do the labor while we satisfy ourselves. That was the whole Roman perspective. You had very, very wealthy people, and then you had slaves. These people could not marry. They could cohabit. They could have children. But even their children were the possessions of the slave owners. A slave had absolutely no rights whatsoever. Anything a slave owner wanted to do to a slave, he had the right to do so, and there was no justice for the slaves. So that a slave was a possession, a thing, a tool, something that could carry out labor for the slave owner. But on the other hand, those slaves were doctors. Slaves were teachers, they were stewards, they were secretaries, they were artists, they were musicians, and oftentimes the slave owner, the master, dearly loved the slave. Well, in many of these churches, there were slave owners and slaves who seated side by side. Sometimes it was the slave who was the man who stood in the pulpit, so to speak, or who did the preaching, and the slave owner was sitting out there listening. He was doing the teaching, and the slave owner was doing the learning. So now the slave and the master worshiping God together, something began to happen in their spirit and their attitude toward each other. And here comes Paul talking about God loving everyone equally. And God loves us all unconditionally. And God loves us no matter what our performance is. And we're to love one another and to do unto others as we would have them do unto us. I'll tell you what happened. Something began to happen in the relationships of slaves and slave owners. And so when you read the little book of Philemon, here is Paul writing to this slave owner about his slave and how he should treat him as a brother. Well, the same principles that apply to slave and slave owners, the same principles today, some 2,000 years later, apply to employers and employees. Now, you may feel like a slave where you work. We're not talking about slave and slave owners. We're talking about employers and employees, and the principles are the same. And the first admonition to employees is that employees are to be submissive to, that they are to obey their employers. You say, well, now you don't know my employer. Now, that's not even the issue. The issue is, what does God say and what does he mean by what he says? Now, I want us to look at several of these passages. Look, if you will, first of all, in Ephesians chapter 6. Beginning in verse 5, he says, slaves or employees. Now, let's just remember we're talking about employees and employers, and no matter what you think about the person who employs you, remember what God is saying. Slaves or employees are to be obedient to those who are their employers or their bosses according to the flesh. That is, they are your boss according to the flesh, not according to the Spirit, because God the Heavenly Father is. And he says this is to be done with fear and trembling,

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2: Good and gentle, but also to those who are unreasonable. So now he says that this submission should be in all things. So the question is, do you mean to tell me that I am to obey my employer in everything he tells me to do? Go back, if you will, to Acts chapter 5. There is a single verse that settles that issue. In verse 29 of chapter 5 of Acts, Peter and the apostles answered and said, "We must obey God rather than men." So that the limitation on submission to employers, the limitation of submission is whenever you're asked to do anything dishonest, violate a scriptural principle, violate the word of God, then you have a right to refuse to obey those who are in authority over you. So the first admonition here is the admonition of submission. Now he says, this is the spirit in which employees are to serve the employers. What is that? Well, let's look, if you will, in 1 Peter chapter 2, verse 18. He says, employees, be submissive to your employers with all respect, not only to those who are good and gentle, but also to those who are unreasonable. You say, well, I was afraid we were going to get to that verse. Because sometimes you may work for someone who is extremely unreasonable. I did not say that they commanded you to violate a spiritual principle. They're just unreasonable. Listen to what he says. With all respect, we are to be submissive, not only to those who are good and gentle, but also to those who are unreasonable. How in the world could we ever justify God saying that we are to be submissive to those who require of us things that we consider very unreasonable and unfair? Well, there is a major verse in all of these passages that is the real key to what God's after in this whole matter of relationships between employees and employers. Listen to what he says now in verse 19. He says, "For this finds favor." What finds favor? When employees submit to the requirements of employers, we're to be submissive, he says, even to those who are not gentle, those who are harsh, those who are ugly, those who are unreasonable, those who put tasks upon us that are more than we think is right. He says, "For this finds favor, if for the sake of conscience toward God, a man or woman bears up under sorrows when suffering unjustly." Now he says, when you and I do what is required of us, and we think it's tough, it's hard, it's harsh and unjust, he says, when you and I obey those in authority over us, God says we will find favor in his eyes. Now, my friend, the next time you complain and moan and groan and go to somebody else that you work for and you just let your boss have it behind his back, you remember that you are violating the word of God. And I figured I wouldn't get a single amen on that, and I didn't. There's some things you can just naturally guess. Listen to what he says. He said, listen, he says now, "For this finds favor if for the sake of conscience toward God a man bears up under sorrows when suffering unjustly. For what credit is there if when you sin and are harshly treated, you endure it with patience? For if when you do what is right and suffer for it, you patiently endure it, this finds favor with God." Now, he says, when you and I sin, and then we get penalized and we're mistreated, he said, there's no reward in that. But when we are mistreated, treated unjustly, requirements are harsh, we don't think it's fair, and we endure it, we bear up under it and go ahead and do what is required of us. Twice he says, this finds favor with God. Now listen to this. Why does it find favor with God? I want you to look at a verse here, and I'm going to come back to this in just a moment because it's very important in the whole idea of what he's saying. Look, if you will, in Titus chapter 2 for a moment. We come back to this, but I want you to notice this because it relates to exactly what we're saying here. Titus chapter 2, and look, if you will, let's read verses 9 and 10 because we will come back to them shortly. Verses 9 and 10 says, "Urge employees to be subject to

0: our employers in everything, to be well-pleasing, not argumentative, not pilfering or stealing from them, but showing all good faith in order that. That is, why is an employee to act this way? Why is their spirit, why is it so important that our spirit be this way? That they may adorn the doctrine of God our Savior in every respect. That is, you see, our response on our job, in our vocation, is going to reflect upon the doctrine we believe and the very gospel of the kingdom of God. Go back, if you will, to 1 Timothy chapter 6. Listen to what he says again, verse 1. Let all who are under the yoke as slaves, as employees, regard their own employers as worthy of all honor, so that the name of God and their doctrine may not be spoken against. Here's what he's saying. He says, listen, the Christian in the marketplace needs to be very, very sensitive to this, that our right conduct and our proper response of submission to authority, responding, honoring, and respecting those who have authority over us, he said, what we are doing by being obedient to those in authority is that we are defending the truth of the gospel. We are defending by our conduct the very message of the truth. He says, and when we do so, one of these days, they are going to adorn, they're going to respect the gospel that we preach. And my friend, it's one thing to sit in the church pew and sing songs and pray prayers and give money. Listen, where the Christian life needs to be lived out is where you're working. Those are the folks who are looking, and your employer has a right to examine your faith. Back to 1 Peter now, he says, when you and I suffer unjustly on the job, he says, this finds favor with God. He says, God, listen, you say, wait a minute, you mean to tell me that when I hurt on the job, that that finds favor with God? Yes, it does. You say, is that fair? Yes, it is. What have I told you time and time again? God isn't interested in our ease, comfort, and pleasure, but in the witness of our faith. So what happens when you and I are mistreated on the job, and we endure that and respond properly? Listen to what he's saying. Verse 21 of 1 Peter 2. For you have been called for this purpose. You say, wait a minute, you mean to tell me that I'm called to suffer on the job? Yes. Since Christ also suffered for you, leaving you an example of how to suffer on your job. You say, I never looked at the cross that way. Look at this. Leaving you an example of how to suffer on the job, for you to follow in his steps. Now let me ask you a question. Was he mistreated because he deserved it? No. How did he respond? He didn't fight back. He didn't defend himself. He always responded in love. What Peter is saying here is this. When you and I are mistreated on the job, we have to respond like the Lord Jesus Christ responded. And in so doing, what do? We establish the truth of the gospel. We establish the testimony that the word of God works. That we who profess to name the name of Jesus Christ not only profess that, but we demonstrate it on our job when our employer knows he's mistreating us, we know he's mistreating us, and we respond in love. I want to tell you, my friend, that is a far greater testimony than standing in a church building and doing anything. So he says, listen, verse 22, Christ committed no sin, no deceit found in his mouth. While being reviled, he did not revile in return. While suffering, he uttered no threats, but kept entrusting himself to him who judges righteousness. Now, did you get that? He entrusted himself when he was being mistreated to him who judges righteously. What is the employee to do when the employer mistreats him? He is to trust himself or herself into the hands of the one who makes all judgments righteously, because he says something in a few moments that will encourage you. Now, verse 24, he himself bore our sins in his body on the cross, that we may die to sin and live to righteousness, for by his wounds you and I were healed. Now, isn't it interesting that one of the most important verses about the cross and about the death of the Lord Jesus Christ is a part of a whole passage that deals with the relationship of employees to employers. So he says that that attitude of submission, no matter how you're treated, unless it violates the principle of the Word of God, we are to be submissive and yield and submit and be in subjection to respecting and honoring our employers, not in the spirit of criticism. Now, you may have a struggle with that, what he's saying here. But the goal, if you remember, go back to 1 Timothy. The goal, 1 Timothy chapter 6, is worthy of our suffering. So what is that goal? He says, chapter 6, verse 1, "Let all who are under the yoke as slaves regard their own masters as worthy of all honor, so that the name of God and our doctrine may not be spoken against." So let me ask you a question. When you get irritated and you fret in your job, you've been mistreated, you've been put in a bad spot, you don't like your office, everybody's ignoring you, you've been put off doing something that you're not supposed to be doing, what is your response? The Bible says you're to respond in submission and in love, trusting Almighty God, who is the big boss, to righteously judge and to vindicate you. And I'm going to show you that's what he's going to say in a few moments. God is the one who takes care of that. Our responsibility is to respond in love, respecting and honoring the employer, even when we're mistreated. And to remember this, he says, you and I find favor. Listen, we find favor with God because what he's done is this. If God puts you in a bad position, allows you to be in a tough position, what he's doing is giving you the privilege of what? Demonstrating the life of the Lord Jesus Christ in visible, living, human form, so that those about you can see the way Jesus lived. You are, where you work, the living gospel of Jesus Christ. Now, usually the response is, when you get mistreated, I'm quitting, I'm going to find myself another job, I'm getting out of here. My friend, could it be that God has placed you there and trusted you with ill will and trusted you with mistreatment in order that he may demonstrate through you his wonderful gospel? Is it that you're prone to just want to get out because you're mistreated? Nobody respects you. Nobody loves you. They don't live up to what they promised you, so you want out. Is it better to get out, or is it better to give a strong, undeniable, unforgettable witness of the gospel of Jesus Christ? According to the scripture, he says, you will pattern your conduct after the life of Christ if you hang in there and respond in love.
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0: Now listen, I've had some jobs in my life. They didn't last long, not because I didn't do a good job, but because I was on my way to doing something else. But one of the toughest jobs I ever had, I worked in the textile mill, and within 30 minutes after I arrived on the job every day, every stitch on me was soaking, sopping wet. Now, I'll tell you, I didn't like the job, to be honest. The only way I survived working in that hot place was reminding myself of that passage. God, I'm doing this for you. Because the truth is, my boss was very, very tough. He was mean. And the only thing that mattered to him was get it done. And if you are a college student, you are a slave. But I survived. And I survived every day because I knew that I was not serving him, I was serving God. You know what happens when you get that attitude? You get freed up. You don't care what he says. It doesn't make any difference. You're going to be obedient because you're serving the Lord. And all of a sudden, it's amazing how you can serve your employer so freely if you see it coming from Jesus. So he says, whatever you do, do your work enthusiastically, throw your whole heart into it, as for the Lord rather than for men, knowing that from the Lord you will receive the reward of the inheritance. It is the Lord Christ whom you serve. Did you hear that? It is not your employer. It is the Lord Christ whom you and I serve.
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4: Acronyms appear every day in our conversations. 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Here's an acronym that might help you when praying. ASK. A stands for asking. Jesus said, ask and it will be given to you. S stands for seeking. Jesus said, seek and you will find. K stands for knocking. Jesus said, knock and it will be opened to you. Is prayer really as easy as Jesus makes it sound? It is if you ask and keep on asking, seek and keep on seeking, knock and keep on knocking. And so the next time you ASK, expect Jesus to RSVP.
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4: Acronyms appear every day in our conversations. For example, when texting, LOL means laugh out loud, and BFF means best friends forever. Here's an acronym that might help you when praying. ASK. A stands for asking. Jesus said, ask and it will be given to you. S stands for seeking. Jesus said, seek and you will find. K stands for knocking. Jesus said, knock and it will be opened to you. Is prayer really as easy as Jesus makes it sound? It is if you ask and keep on asking, seek and keep on seeking, knock and keep on knocking. And so the next time you ASK, expect Jesus to RSVP.
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6: With SRN News, I'm John Scott. Peace negotiations held in Ukraine.
7: U.S. envoys Steve Witkoff and Jared Kushner held what they called encouraging talks in Kyiv Sunday with Ukraine President Zelensky, but made no breakthrough toward ending Russia's full-scale invasion. Here's President Trump's son-in-law, Kushner.
8: We're doing a lot of work behind the scenes to try and create the right conditions for it. It's a very, very hard problem, but we're going to try. And I think if we can achieve that, it'd be an incredible thing. It doesn't mean that we will achieve it.
7: The trip by the Americans, part of a renewed effort to end the war. war followed a meeting with Russian President Putin in Moscow Saturday. The core demands of Russia and Ukraine remain mutually exclusive, especially over territorial concessions, underscoring the difficulty of reaching an agreement. I'm Julie Walker.
6: At least five people killed after an Amazon Boeing 767 cargo plane crashed in Miami. Five other people, including the two pilots, taken to the hospital. Authorities say the Boeing 767 overran a runway Sunday afternoon after arriving from San Juan, Puerto Rico. It struck vehicles and burst into flames. Three people critically injured. Two others suffered less serious injuries. The pilot and co-pilot were trapped, had been trapped aboard. More than 60 rescue units responded. The NTSB is sending a team to investigate. Zach Rass, spokesman for the RNC Dallas GOP 2026 midterm convention, tells the Salem Radio Network thousands expected to attend this event.
9: This is going to be our largest convention in a decade. There are going to be more than 20,000 attendees. So it is a must-see event. And previously, this has never been available. Usually, you have to be a mega donor or an elected official or a party insider to get access to an event like this that is so historic and so unprecedented. But because President Trump has fought so hard for the American people, he wanted this opportunity to be available for them.
6: The event this week in Dallas. This is SRN News.
4: Acronyms appear every day in our conversations. For example, when texting, LOL means laugh out loud, and BFF means best friends forever. Here's an acronym that might help you when praying. ASK. A stands for asking. Jesus said, ask and it will be given to you. S stands for seeking. Jesus said, seek and you will find. K stands for knocking. Jesus said, knock and it will be opened to you. Is prayer really as easy as Jesus makes it sound? It is if you ask and keep on asking, seek and keep on seeking, knock and keep on knocking. And so the next time you ask, expect Jesus to RSVP.
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12: There's such an arrogance that this is so prevalent today. 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
11: 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We're so glad you're here to listen. Today's program is part one of Pastor Allen's message called Accepting God's Invitations, A New Life. 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
12: We're walking through a little series talking about accepting God's invitations. In this session, specifically around a new kind of life, Christianity is not about joining a religion or a church or a community or a denomination or a thought club or an ethics community. It's about a completely new kind of existence. There's a new power demonstrated on our behalf as Christ followers that is intended to make our life after an encounter with Jesus significantly different than the life we knew before. Before a personal revelation of Jesus, our lives are under the authority of a spirit of darkness, and we are powerless to overcome it. We find ourselves victimized by unclean spiritual things. But Jesus of Nazareth extends to us the opportunity to be set free from that and to spend our lives in his eternal kingdom. It's transformational. It is not diminishing. If you've imagined that knowing Jesus and yielding to Jesus is about taking something away from you, you're right. He'll take away the authority of darkness. And if you love the darkness, then that could be somewhat threatening. But if we want to walk in the light, there's nothing diminishing about it. And if you're still kind of caught between that decision, be honest enough with yourself to acknowledge what it is you think Jesus is going to diminish. I have not known my faith in the Lord to be diminishing in any way, nor has it been my experience in walking through the journey with thousands and thousands of people. So I'm going to encourage you today to accept God's invitations for your life. That's certainly true of the new birth. It's true of that initiation point, but it's true throughout your journey as a Christ follower. We're talking about baptism a little bit. It's true in baptism. Jesus gives us the direction to believe and repent and be baptized. It is not like a suggestion. Jesus himself presents for baptism. So we're following in his pattern. And I think oftentimes we're very casual with the invitations of God. We treat them as if it's like the other invitations that come to our lives. Most of us are inundated with invitations of one sort or another. Some of them coveted, some of them not so much. And you have the responsibility of accepting or declining and all those things. And we kind of treat God in that way. As if we can accept or decline his invitations. Now, you may have that privilege, but to decline an invitation from God is a very serious matter. It's not incumbent upon him to extend another to you. It's very presumptive to think that Almighty God, the creator of heaven and earth, will repeatedly send to you an entreaty to cooperate with him. If you recognize an invitation from God before you, do everything in your power to respond. Amen. As fully as you know how. I haven't always done that as well as I might, but whenever I have done that, I have been most grateful. Invitations from God, we have such a diminished respect, reverence, fear of God, that we treat his invitations as suggestions, prompts, casual nudges. Folks, the creator of heaven and earth doesn't give you a casual nudge. You may process it that way because of our sensitivity or lack thereof. But when God puts an invitation in front of us, it's a life-altering proposition. It may seem simple. It may be something as simple as forgiving or extending a voice of kindness. Or it doesn't have to be dramatic. It doesn't have to involve large groups of people. But it has a connection with Almighty God, and our willingness to be obedient in those places, it opens the doors for trust, for greater opportunities. David was given the assignment to take down the greatest threat to the whole nation of Israel, a Philistine warrior by the name of Goliath that intimidated the entire Israelite army. And the qualifications David had was he was willing to trust God as a shepherd. He managed and protected the lives of the sheep with which he was entrusted with such determination against the ferocity of any predator that would come against them, and trusting God to bring those victories to him, that God said, I can trust him to overcome this intimidating Philistine warrior. You see, you and I, by accepting those invitations in the quiet, the simple, the overlooked, the insignificant places, we qualify ourselves then for other opportunities. Please don't diminish those. Psalm 35 and verse 1, I'll get to your notes, I promise. It says, contend, O Lord, with those who contend with me. Fight against those who fight against me. Can you believe you can pray that way? We're not always passive, folks. Contend with those who contend with me. Fight against those who fight against me. It doesn't stop there. Take up shield and buckler. Arise and come to my aid. Brandish spear and javelin against those who pursue me. Say to my soul, I'm your salvation. There's a whole bunch of those psalms. I like to read them, commit them to memory. I say them frequently. Contend with those who contend with me. Fight against those who fight against me. I don't have to, you do it. We all, I think, share that desire that God would fight for us, for our health, our peace, for our children, our grandkids, whatever it may be. But I think frequently we are equally focused on fighting with God, or maybe in plainer language, just resisting it. Like if I don't look, or if I don't think about it, or if I don't read my Bible anymore, You know, we get confronted with the truth of God, and it begins to encroach on some aspect of our lives where our self is still too dominant, and it's too fully occupied by what I want and what I think and what I feel. And we have a sense that God is inviting us away from that a bit, and we don't really want to yield that space. So we just think, nah, that couldn't be the Lord. It just couldn't be. But if we would respond to his invitations, this is it. We will find his benefits. The invitations of God are not for our diminishment. They're to bring fulfillment and contentment to us. And say, well, I think I would be happier if I got my own way. You understand the logic of that. It's like the small child is determined that the counsel of the parents is not helpful. That they know what's best. They know what their diet should consist of. They know what their sleep schedule should be. They understand what discipline is appropriate and inappropriate, and they resent the intrusion of their parental authority. Well, you and I lead lives much like that. We want to know what's best for us. And in our resistance to the Lord, we forfeit the benefits he would bring to us. Look at Romans 6 and verse 4. We are therefore buried with Christ through baptism into death, in order that just as Christ was raised from the dead through the glory of the Father, we too may live a new life. There's something better on the other side of Jesus. I know that we know that like up here. You're in the building on a weekend. So I understand we have it up here, but I just watch our body language. And actually, you do pretty well. If I get caught going the wrong direction in the lobbies before church, it feels like there's an old video game called Frogger. Some of you are old enough to remember that. That's what that always feels like. If I get in the way, I'm going to get smushed. But after church, then you have enthusiasm. Before church, you want your spot so that you get counted in attendance when God takes attendance. And if you're in your seat, you think you get a little extra mark. But after church, it's like, God help you if you get in the way. We become a force. You see, Jesus brings something better to us. Amen. It's not an obligation to be obedient to the Lord. It's the greatest privilege of our lives. It's not burdensome or intrusive. He has a new life for us. Look at Hebrews 2. How shall we escape if we ignore such a great salvation? He's talking about the angels that rejected what God had did for them, created beings who rejected what God had, some very similar parallels to our own lives. This salvation, which was first announced by the Lord and was confirmed to us by those who heard it, God also testified to it by signs and wonders and various miracles and gifts of the Holy Spirit distributed according to his will. This journey he's describing includes miracles, God-directed announcements, signs, wonders, the gifts of the Spirit of God. And he describes it as a great salvation. Not just a ticket for eternity. The Greek word that's used translated saved in the New Testament doesn't just have to do with your spiritual change. It's talking about physical healing, spiritual freedom, a total transformation of your person. You know, so often we imagine we're doing things for God. I go to church. I volunteer a little bit. I even give some money. I try to be kind. These are the things I do for God. But in reality, God's doing something for us. He's freeing us from our brokenness, from our desperation. He's bringing a purpose to our lives. We're careening through life trying to satisfy something within us that can't be satisfied apart from God. And we have a revelation of Jesus, and we begin to find contentment and purpose and peace. And the Spirit of God begins to show us how we offload the hatred and the anger and the resentment and the rejection and the burdens. And too often we resist him. When you respond to God's invitation, something supernatural happens on your behalf. I want to walk you through. Some of it's familiar, I'm certain, I would hope, to many of you. But participating in the kingdom of God, how's it accomplished? It's not beyond us, folks. You don't have to have a PhD in multiple languages. In John chapter 3 and verse 1, Jesus gives us counsel. said there was a man of the Pharisees named Nicodemus, a member of the Jewish ruling council. So he's a very religious man. He's concerned about God. This man has invested his whole life in the pursuit of God. He's not a pagan. And he recognizes in Jesus something unique, something noteworthy, something worth inquiring about, something worth pursuing, even if it puts him at odds with his peer group somewhat, because it did. So Nicodemus comes to Jesus, and he came to Jesus at night, and he said, "Rabbi, teacher, we know you're a teacher who's come from God. No one could perform the miraculous signs you're doing if God were not with him. You don't fit my framework. I don't understand how you can have the kind of authority you do. I wouldn't be looking for it to be delivered from somebody that came from Nazareth. You're outside my expectational frame, but nobody could do what you're doing unless God was with you." And Jesus said, "I tell you the truth." And you know when you see that phrase, right? Buckle up. He's about to say something that's unbelievable. That's why he said, "No, really, I'm telling you the truth. I tell you the truth, no one can see the kingdom of God unless he's born again."
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12: In the Sermon on the Mount, Jesus said a half a dozen times, "Do not worry." Not a suggestion, it's a directive. I have a question. Are you living in obedience to Jesus, or are you ignoring him? Well, we got a new book, it'll help you. It's called Freedom from Worry. It's really a how-to guide to live a life in the peace that Jesus promised us. You don't have to have a life choked with fear and anxiety and worry. You can be free. Let's cooperate with Jesus. 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
11: Jesus tells us repeatedly in Matthew chapter 6, "Do not worry." 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Now, let's get back to Pastor Allen with his message called Accepting God's Invitations, A New Life. 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
12: None of us can participate in the kingdom of God without a new birth, without a transformation from one kingdom to another. We can call it salvation. We can call it conversion initiation. You can call it the new birth. You can call it being saved. The terms are interchangeable to me, but they all describe a movement from one kingdom to another. So the $64,000 question becomes, how do you accomplish that? Do you join the right church? Do you recite the right creed? Is it about a moral code or a dietary set of rules? How do you accomplish the new birth? Jesus cared about Nicodemus enough. He didn't just demurely say, "Oh, thank you for the compliments. The miracles have been quite remarkable, haven't they?" That blind guy, did you see the look on his face when he could see? Jesus could have taken such an easy path. He confronted Nicodemus. He said, you can't participate in the kingdom of God by being observant. It requires a new birth. And the same is true for you and me. Look at Romans 10 and verse 9. If you confess with your mouth Jesus is Lord and you believe in your heart that God raised him from the dead, you will be saved. For it's with your heart that you believe and you're justified, and it's with your mouth that you confess and you are saved. He didn't mention going to church or joining the right group or reading the right translation of the Bible. I'm not saying those things don't have significance, but they're not of primary importance. The doorway into the kingdom of God begins with what you say and what you believe. You have to choose in your heart Jesus of Nazareth first as Christ, as Messiah, as the anointed Son of God. You have to accept that by faith. You're not going to get a laminated card delivered by Amazon to your home. You will have to choose to believe that. But that in itself is not adequate. I've studied in some remarkable institutions with people who've given their lives to studying the Bible, and they're not Christ followers. It always bewildered me a bit. And they would talk about Jesus in some remarkable terms in both theology schools here and at Hebrew University. I met some professors that had the highest regard for Jesus as a healer, a miracle worker, a teacher. But there's the step that follows that is to acknowledge Jesus as Lord. That makes that personal. There's a surrendering in that. When you yield yourself to someone as Lord, there is a point of submission in that. Jesus, be Lord of my life. I'm not just asking you for a ticket to heaven so that I can remain Lord. That's not the nature of the bargain. The transformation, the power of God at work within us to help us become free and to overcome the challenges is unleashed when we say, Jesus, I acknowledge my need. I can't do this for myself. Be Lord of my life. And then I think there's one more expression of that that follows when we begin to serve him as king. See, that's when you lose all the embarrassment. You're no longer reluctant. You're not hesitant because you recognize the one who is Lord of your life is the King of all the kings and the Lord of all the lords. Amen. When that revelation breaks through in your heart, you will lose the reluctance to identify with Jesus because you'll recognize that everything is in submission to him and he chose you. See, it isn't that I chose Jesus. He chose me before I chose him. Now, before you get too inflated about that, you can help anybody else find their way into the kingdom because he chose them too if we'll cooperate with that. But Jesus as Christ, the Messiah, as my Lord and my King is transformational. You believe it in your heart and you say it with your mouth. If you've never done that intentionally, purposefully, intending to yield your life to the Lord, we will give you an opportunity today. It's a personal choice, and it brings about personal change. Look in Luke 3 and verse 7. John said to the crowds coming to be baptized, this is John the Baptist, the predecessor to Jesus, the one preparing the way, the forerunner. He said, you brood of vipers, who warned you to flee from the coming wrath? Those are not flattering words in any time. Bunch of snakes. I mean, if you know the larger context, he said the prostitutes and the thieves are responding to this message more readily than you, you bunch of snakes. Produce fruit in keeping with repentance and don't begin to say to yourselves, we have Abraham as our father. I tell you that out of these stones, God can raise up children for Abraham. How often do we put things in front of the transformational power of God? We belong to the right group. We behave in the right way. We take communion with the right color juice. We baptize in the right kind of pool. We initiate all sorts of points of self-righteousness, things that we imagine that give ourselves standing and status with God. Personal changes. Look at Matthew 18. The disciples came to Jesus and said, who's the greatest in the kingdom of heaven? I like reading about the disciples because I feel as goofy as they are. Can you imagine going to Jesus like with your best friends and saying, tell us, which one of us is really the best? I mean, you kind of cringe when you think about it. No, really now. I mean, you know John and James and Andrew. Which one of us do you think? And you're going like, oh, please, this is not going to end well, fellas. When you're reading it, you know, but don't we all get in those places? We're offended. We're a little bruised. Somebody didn't recognize our spirituality. Don't they know? They didn't recognize our service, our faithfulness. Don't you know which one of us is the greatest? I mean, at the very least, he's going to say, oh, the whole group of you. I recruited you. You're the best of the best. How easily we get into the ditch in that way. The Bible says that pride goes not before the fall. That's the idiom we use. The Bible says pride goes before destruction. We don't want to do that. Watch what Jesus says to him. Which one of us is the best? Which one of us? He called a little child and had him stand among them. And he said, I tell you the truth. Oh, put the helmet on. I tell you the truth, unless you change, and you become like little children, you will never enter the kingdom of heaven. Don't tell me I recruited you. Don't tell me you saw miracles. Jesus says that later in the Gospels. He said, many will present themselves to me and say, Lord, I did miracles in your name. I cast out demons in your name. I did all the things. And I'll say, depart from me. Go away from me. I don't know who you are. Jesus said, unless you change and become like little children, not childish. We have enough childish Christ followers. Childlike. There's an enormous difference. Personal change. Remember the question, right? Participating in the kingdom of God. Jesus described it as a new birth, a new life, a new beginning, a new creation. But it involves a personal choice. It involves personal change. And it also includes personal accountability. Look at Romans 1. For since the creation of the world, God's invisible qualities, his eternal power, and his divine nature have been very clearly seen, being understood from what has been made, so that men are without excuse. You need to understand that. God has presented himself to every human being. Different ways. We have different levels of responsibility. To whom much is given, much is required. If you speak the English language, there's a much higher sense of responsibility for you. You can't truly be a significant scholar of Scripture in an academic sense without learning the English language. But to every person, God's given a revelation of himself, so that men are without excuse, he says. Look at the four. Although they knew God, they neither glorified him as God nor gave thanks to him. If you refuse to give glory to God, if you refuse to acknowledge that God is not like us, that he's beyond us, he's different from us, he's the creator of all things, that he holds the world and the universe together by the authority of his word. There's such an arrogance that this is so prevalent today. The spirit of Antichrist is so prevalent in our world. You hear Jesus mocked on a regular basis by all the forms of communication that cascade over us. I don't think you can turn on a broadcast program or look at social media or pick up a print piece without there being, sometimes they're subtle, sometimes they're very blatant, mocking the authority of God. You need Christ followers. You need people of faith in your inner circle, people that you purposely spend discretionary time with to help encourage you, to affirm your faith. Because I'm telling you, the voices that are crying against it are overwhelming.
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4: Acronyms appear every day in our conversations. For example, when texting, LOL means laugh out loud, and BFF means best friends forever. Here's an acronym that might help you when praying. ASK. A stands for asking. Jesus said, ask and it will be given to you. S stands for seeking. Jesus said, seek and you will find. K stands for knocking. Jesus said, knock and it will be open to you. Is prayer really as easy as Jesus makes it sound? It is if you ask and keep on asking, seek and keep on seeking, knock and keep on knocking. And so the next time you ask, expect Jesus to RSVP.
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6: With SRN News, I'm John Scott. The Trump administration renewing its appeal to the Supreme Court after a federal judge blocked a new restriction on mail ballots ahead of the midterms. The filing came after a U.S. District Court judge extended an order against the Postal Service, enforcing President Trump's executive order for the November elections. The legal wrangling comes even as states start sending out those mail ballots. U.S. Envoy Steve Witkoff and Jared Kushner say they've held encouraging talks in Kyiv. The trip on Sunday, their first official visit to Ukraine, with European partners joining a third round of the discussions. The trip follows the American envoy's meeting with Russian President Vladimir Putin on Saturday in Moscow that produced no announced breakthroughs. Indonesia's Anak Krakatau volcano erupting, and it has caused flight cancellations at Jakarta's Soekarno-Hatta International Airport. This is SRN News.
4: Acronyms appear every day in our conversations. 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Here's an acronym that might help you when praying. ASK. A stands for asking. Jesus said, ask and it will be given to you. S stands for seeking. Jesus said, seek and you will find. K stands for knocking. Jesus said, knock and it will be open to you. Is prayer really as easy as Jesus makes it sound? It is if you ask and keep on asking, seek and keep on seeking, knock and keep on knocking. And so the next time you ASK, expect Jesus to RSVP.
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4: Acronyms appear every day in our conversations. 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Here's an acronym that might help you when praying. ASK. A stands for asking. Jesus said, ask and it will be given to you. S stands for seeking. Jesus said, seek and you will find. K stands for knocking. Jesus said, knock and it will be open to you. Is prayer really as easy as Jesus makes it sound? It is if you ask and keep on asking, seek and keep on seeking, knock and keep on knocking. And so the next time you ASK, expect Jesus to RSVP.
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14: I'm telling you, Diane, the Bible is amazing. 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
14: 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My spiritual journey is all about maintaining a cozy emotional temperature. If a verse drops below Hallmark movie, I'm out.
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14: 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It's all right there in the parts I didn't skip.
15: 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What about confession, repentance, or the consequences of sin?
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16: The Bible is an all-or-nothing proposition. 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This is where the Apostle Paul shares some important advice with the elders of the Ephesian church. He knows it's unlikely he will ever see these trusted friends and leaders again, so he urges them to be careful to teach the whole counsel of God's Word, not just the feel-good parts. It was a critical message to church leaders then, and it remains a critical message for church leaders today. Now from Cornerstone Chapel in Leesburg, Virginia, here's Pastor Gary Hamrick with today's Cornerstone Connection, Advice and Warnings to the Church.
17: If you would join me in Acts chapter 20, Paul is circling back through the various towns and cities that he evangelized during his third missionary journey. What was typical for Paul is that when he would go on a missionary journey through what in those days was called Asia Minor, if you look at a map today, it's mostly Greece and Turkey, he had a habit of visiting these various towns and then backtracking and revisiting these towns when he would conclude one of his three missionary journeys that the book of Acts records. But in this particular case, at the end of his third missionary journey, he was in a hurry to get to Jerusalem because the Feast of Pentecost was approaching. And so he didn't have time to revisit all the towns and cities like he normally did. And one city he did not revisit was Ephesus. So he sends word to the elders of the church in Ephesus, to the spiritual leaders of the church in Ephesus. And he says, listen, I'm on my way to Jerusalem, kind of in a hurry. Could you meet me in the city of Miletus? Miletus is about 30 miles south-southwest of Ephesus. Again, if you look at a map today, it would be modern Turkey. And he says to them, can you meet me in Miletus? And so they oblige. And so he has this encounter there, this opportunity to share and to dialogue with these Ephesian elders, these spiritual leaders of the church in Ephesus. And he realizes that what he's about to say to them will probably be the last time that he ever sees them. Persecution against Christians is heavy, first century. And Paul knows, based on the persecution that he has personally experienced, that it probably won't be too long before he's martyred. So when he gathers these Ephesian elders, he speaks in those terms. He knows, I don't have much longer to live. He says, I don't know when my life's going to be taken from me, but I sense it soon. And so he has some parting words to share with them. This is basically a farewell speech. In fact, he will never see them again, it's true. Nero will end up beheading Paul because of his faith. And so knowing that his imminent death is near, Paul shares some of these final words with the elders at the church in Ephesus. Now, if you believe that you're never going to see someone again, you're going to share with them some of your most cherished thoughts. You're going to say to them some of the most important things. I want you to read this. It's a short speech, but I want you to read this short speech with that in mind. These are his parting words. This is kind of his farewell speech. And so he is saying some of the most cherished and important things. Last week, last Sunday, we looked at the first part of his speech from verses 17 to 24, where he basically summarized his time with them that he spent with them in Ephesus. He summarizes his ministry, and he basically says, and it was back in verse 24, he basically says, I just want to finish my race with joy. And we talked about that last week, how the Christian life is like a race. It is not a sprint, it is a marathon. And that it doesn't really matter what kind of a start you got, what matters is that you and I finish well. And Paul says, that's my goal. He says, you know, I've been serving the Lord. I don't know when my life will be taken from me. I don't know when I'm going to go to be with him. You know, he will say another time in one of his epistles, you know, to be absent from the body is to be present with the Lord. He talks about how, you know, for me to live is Christ, for me to die is gain. Like, he has this wonderful perspective. I'm going to heaven. I don't know when that's going to happen. I just want to finish my race well here on earth. And that's what we talked about last week. How can we finish our race well? And what are some of the things that hinder our finishing that race well? What are some of the potential threats against us that we need to be aware of in order to finish well? That's the first part of his speech. The second part is what we're going to look at today. And whereas the first part of his speech was kind of a more personal inventory, where we're looking at what is it about my life that potentially threatens my finishing well, okay? The second part we're going to look at today, Paul talks about what are the potential threats against the church. What are the potential things that will corrupt or hurt the bride of Christ? And this is more of a corporate view of what are some of those potential things we need to be aware of. And so he gathers these spiritual leaders there in Ephesus, and what he is going to say to them, even though he says this and it's written to us from the first century AD, let me tell you something, this is just as important for us to hear today, because God loves the bride and he wants the church to be protected. He wants the church to be healthy. And so Paul

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2: That after my departure, savage wolves will come in among you, not sparing the flock. Also from among yourselves, men will rise up, speaking perverse things to draw away the disciples after themselves. Therefore, watch and remember that for 3 years I did not cease to warn everyone night and day with tears. Let's pause there and pray. Father, we pray that we would take to heart these things that you inspired Paul to say and Luke to record here in our Bibles. And Lord, that we would consider what is happening to the church today and how we can be mindful to do our part here at this local church to honor you and to glorify you. And we pray these things in Jesus' matchless name. And everybody said, amen. You know, as I was studying through this passage would almost be better taught at like a pastor's conference or a spiritual leader's conference, seeing as how Paul addresses the potential threat against the church, specifically to church leaders. But it is included in our Bible so that everyone can appreciate how important it is to protect God's church, to protect the bride of Christ, and to be aware of the potential threats against it. Now, as I said a moment ago, this second half of his speech is really divided into two categories. The first part of this second half of his speech is advice about how to keep the church healthy. And then the second part is about warnings about what are the potential threats against the church. And he begins with some advice about how to keep the church healthy. And if you're taking notes, the number one thing he says, the thing he starts out with that he emphasizes the most about how to keep the church healthy, number one, is teach the whole counsel of God's word. I want you to notice again in your Bibles, verse 27, where he says to them, "For I have not shunned to declare to you the whole counsel of God." He said, I've not neglected to teach you the whole counsel of God. Notice what he says there. Paul, in the time that he spent at Ephesus, did not teach some of God's word. He taught all of God's word. He gave them the whole counsel of God, inasmuch as the whole counsel was available to him. Remember, this is the first century, so the completion of the New Testament had not yet occurred. However, he still has the Jewish scriptures. He still has what we call the Old Testament. He had Genesis to Malachi. And bear in mind that all these different letters that Paul wrote over the course of his ministry to various churches, those letters, most of those get incorporated into what we have as our New Testament. Paul writes about half of the books of the New Testament. So between having the Old Testament and having his own letters, I mean, he has the vast majority of what we have as our whole Bible, and he is teaching them the whole counsel of God. He's giving them everything.
3: 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In order for believers in Christ to be spiritually healthy and equipped for every good work, they need to be exposed to the whole of God's Word. Part of that responsibility rests with them through personal Bible study. But church leaders

0: have a crucial God-ordained mandate to teach the full counsel of God's Word. 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
1: This is why we go here at Cornerstone, we go cover to cover. We go Genesis to Revelation because we want you to be fully equipped to have the Word of God, the whole counsel of God's Word. We want you to be equipped with the knowledge of all of it. And this is what the Bible says about it in Ephesians 4, 11 to 13. This is the mandate that Christ gives to spiritual leaders today. Listen to Ephesians 4, 11 to 13. It says, "And Christ gave to the church some to be apostles, some prophets, some evangelists, some pastors and teachers, for the equipping of the saints for the work of ministry, for the edifying of the body of Christ, till we all come to the unity of the faith and of the knowledge of the Son of God, to a perfect man, to the measure of the stature of the fullness of Christ." So right there in Ephesians 4, it says one of the responsibilities of pastors, the main responsibility, is to equip God's people. And the only way that we can equip you thoroughly is to give you the whole counsel of God's Word. We want you to be equipped. You know, listen, I want you to be able to go to heaven and have an intelligent conversation with people. All right? There might be a day that the prophet Obadiah comes up to you and introduces himself to you and says to you, "How did you like my book?" Well, I don't want you standing there going, "Oba who? What book did you write? Oba who? Obi-Wan Kenobi?" No, Obadiah. Obadiah. Is that your first and last name? Oba is your first name? Dijah? No, it's one name. I'm Obadiah. It's one name. What church did you go to on earth? When he asks you that, do not say Cornerstone Chapel. I don't want to be over in the corner of heaven going, "Oh, he doesn't even know Obadiah. She doesn't know Obadiah." You know, like, I want you to be intelligent. You get to heaven, you can have some intelligent conversation with some people. Don't give it out that you went to Cornerstone if you can't answer the question. Don't lie and say you went to the Baptist church, but just don't give us up. The other reason why it's important that we give you the whole counsel of God's Word, and this might be slightly selfish on my part, but I want you to notice it's in reaction and response to verse 26, what Paul says there. He says, "I testify to you this day that I am innocent of the blood of all men." You know, James 3:1 says, "Not many of you should presume to be teachers, my brethren, because those of you who teach will be judged more strictly." There's going to be a day that I have to personally stand before the Lord, and I have to give an account for the responsibility that He entrusted me with. And I want to, with a clear conscience, be able to say, "Lord, I gave your people all of God's Word. I gave all of it from Genesis to maps. I gave them everything I possibly could. Lord, I discharge the duties of my responsibilities as faithfully as I thought I possibly could." I need to be able to say that to the Lord. You need to be equipped with the knowledge of who Jesus is to have a personal relationship with Him and to grow in your relationship with Him. That's one reason. And the other reason is so I can stand with a clear conscience myself before God and say, "Lord, I discharge my duties that you called me to as a pastor, and I gave them the whole counsel of your Word." That's what Paul means there when he says, "I'm innocent of the blood of all men. I have done my duty to give you the full counsel of God. Now it's up to you to respond to it." This is why we place a high priority on the Word of God around here at Cornerstone. This is why you're going to hear the Word of God every Sunday and Wednesday in Main Church. Your kids are going to hear it in children's church. Your youth are going to hear it in middle school and high school. Your young adults are going to hear it in young adults. Men are going to hear it in men's Bible studies. Women are going to hear it in women's Bible studies. Everywhere you go around here, you're going to hear the Word of God. We place a high priority on it because Paul gives this advice. You want a healthy church? You're going to have to make God's Word the priority. He said, "I have not shunned to declare to you the whole counsel of God." We want you to have the truth, the whole truth, and nothing but the truth. So help me God, that's what we want for you. And in order to do that, we're going to give you the whole counsel of God. Now let me tell you what that means. Giving you the whole counsel of God means that sometimes when you read your Bibles or when you hear a teaching, you're going to hear the fun stuff of the Bible and you're going to hear the challenging stuff of the Bible. Have you ever noticed sometimes when you read your Bibles, it's just it's warm. It makes you feel warm. It's wonderful. And then there's other times you read the Bible and it's like, wow, this... This hurts. This is challenging. That's because some parts of the Bible are like butterflies. It's like just really lovely. Oh, isn't this wonderful? Oh, God loves you. He has a plan for your life. Oh, like a butterfly. Oh, I love these passages of the Bible that are like butterflies. Oh, He'll never leave me nor forsake me. He's always going to be with me. All about heaven. Butterflies. It's wonderful. Okay, some of the Bible is like butterflies. But let me tell you, some of the Bible is like bees. It stings. You read it, you're like, oh, no, I don't really like this. Because it confronts us about sin. There's parts of the Bible that confront us about holiness. It challenges us. And we feel the sting of it. You're sleeping with your girlfriend? Stop doing that or get married to her. Love your wives. Submit to your husbands. Right? Obey your parents. It's like the sting of the Bible. Like, repent, stop doing this, because there's a real hell also. And just like, whoa, sometimes it's like butterflies, and sometimes it's like bees. Let me put it in other vernacular for you. Sometimes the Bible's like ice cream, and sometimes it's like Brussels sprouts, friends. It's like, sometimes, oh, this is sweet, I love this, I just want... But you can't have a diet of ice cream the whole time, because that's not the whole counsel. Sometimes you need the Brussels sprouts. Why? Because it's good for you. Don't like it, but it's good for you. And don't, by the way, some of you are like, that's not a good analogy, I love Brussels sprouts. Well, there's a problem with you then, okay? And I guarantee you, if you love Brussels sprouts, it's only because you do a lot of things to it. It's true. It's like butter, garlic, cheese, something. You're not going to eat it by yourself. It's like an accident on the way to cabbage. I don't know what happened there. But it is true, right? So like we need the parts of the Bible, like this is wonderful, and the parts of the Bible not so easy to swallow, but it's all good for us. And I got to be honest with you. There are some churches that are entirely butterflies and ice cream. And they're proud about it. Never confront you about anything. You can be anything you want. You can do anything you want. Because after all, God is love. They love that verse. God is love. They don't really teach the Bible, at least not the hard stuff. They're too busy hanging out their rainbow flag, planting a tree, and blessing animals. Okay? Some churches are all about ice cream and butterflies. Some churches are all about bees and Brussels sprouts, too. It's the idea that you haven't really been to church unless you've been beat up a little bit. We're here to remind you that you're a dirty, rotten sinner, and we're proud to do that because we are the first church of the wounded sheep. And we're going to beat you up good. You won't really feel like you've been to church unless you leave here a little bit bloodied. But we're going to do our duty to remind you that God is a God of justice, and God has made hell for those who don't obey, right? And so there are churches like that, okay? And let me just say, yes, God is love, and God is the righteous judge. He is both. And you will not get the whole balance of who God is unless you get the whole counsel of His Word. So that's why it's important that we don't parse out this passage and that passage to make it convenient to whatever we want to hear. We go through the whole Bible, and by going through the whole Bible, you will hear some things that just really minister to you and just wonderful, and there will be some things you hear that are challenging and difficult. Don't just swallow the stuff that's wonderful. Also realize that all the parts of the Bible are important and wonderful, even the hard stuff sometimes to swallow, because God loves us enough to give us His whole counsel. And if pastors aren't giving you the whole counsel, they're not really giving you the whole Word of God. Now, there's another thing that Paul says here. Important to keep the church healthy. Number two, he says to these spiritual leaders, take heed to yourselves and to all the flock. That's verse 28, first part of verse 28 in your Bibles. Therefore, take heed to yourselves and to all the flock among which the Holy Spirit has made you overseers. Now, the words take heed, two words in English, one word in the Greek, it's proseko. Proseko means give attention to. Make sure you give attention to. And I want you to notice the order. He says, give attention to yourselves, he says to these spiritual leaders, and to the flock of God. That has to be the right order. He first addresses the spiritual leaders. He says, you're going to have to pay attention to your own spiritual, physical, and emotional well-being and your own family relationships at home, or else you will not be fit, let alone have the wherewithal to minister to the flock, if you're not taking care of yourself and your own family relationships. How can we? How can pastors and leaders in churches take care of the flock if they aren't taking care of themselves? This is important. We are people just like you.
0: It's true, you know. Pastors are people too. Church leaders go through the same trials and tribulations as the rest of us. In many cases, they endure worse. Grant them grace and remember to keep them in your prayers. If you like what you're hearing from Pastor Gary here on Cornerstone Connection, you'll want to visit our website, cornerstoneconnection.cc. 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
5: With SRN News, I'm John Scott. Iran says it struck a U.S. military boat in the Strait of Hormuz, marking renewed tensions after a month of calm. Meanwhile, Israeli strikes in southern Lebanon have killed four people. Those strikes in response to a Hezbollah drone attack. A sheriff says at least five people are dead after an Amazon cargo plane barreled off a Miami airport runway and smashed into cars. More from Ken Lorman.
6: The plane overran a runway at Miami International Airport, and flights were paused at the busy travel hub. Plumes of black smoke poured from it. The Federal Aviation Administration says the aircraft was heading into Florida from San Juan, Puerto Rico. Videos and images show the plane stopped beyond the airport runway as smoke billowed into the air.
5: Runways and taxiways were closed and a ground stop was in effect. The prime airplane came to rest at the northwest end of the airport. A former New York politician who spent considerable time at Ground Zero in the aftermath of 9/11 reveals he's suffering from the toxic exposure to the chemicals that remained in the air after terrorist flew planes into the Twin Towers, destroying them 25 years ago.
7: Former New York Governor Republican George Pataki says he's fighting lung disease related to his exposure to the toxins at Ground Zero. Pataki, in an exclusive interview with the New York Post, says he is suffering from restrictive airway disease that stems from his exposure to all the many chemicals at the World Trade Center site. He apparently was diagnosed 5 years ago, but is going public with the news right now.
5: Correspondent Laura Winters. In consumer news, AAA data shows the national average for gasoline peaked in May at roughly $4.56 a gallon, then zigzagged through the end of August, averaging $4.09. Now, average prices continue to creep up, hitting $4.15 on Friday. 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
8: Acronyms appear every day in our conversations. For example, when texting, LOL means laugh out loud, and BFF means best friends forever. Here's an acronym that might help you when praying. ASK. A stands for asking. Jesus said, ask and it will be given to you. S stands for seeking. Jesus said, seek and you will find. K stands for knocking. Jesus said, knock and it will be opened to you. Is prayer really as easy as Jesus makes it sound? It is if you ask and keep on asking, seek and keep on seeking, knock and keep on knocking. And so the next time you ASK, expect Jesus to RSVP.
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12: The Bible says that Jesus Christ himself created the angels. Not the Holy Spirit, not God the Father, Jesus. The Bible says Jesus created the angels.
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11: 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Now, this is a series about who Jesus really is, not the Jesus of popular opinion, but the Jesus of the Bible, God himself, who stepped into our world. And in this message, we'll discover that Jesus is the very one who created the angels. You see, people are fascinated by angels, but most of what we picture is wrong. The Bible shows us powerful, awesome creatures who worship God without ceasing. And the amazing truth is that Jesus Christ himself made them. So today, Pastor Jack teaches us that the angels were created with a passion to worship God. They never grow tired or bored, and if we're honest, they probably wonder why we don't worship with the same joy. Before we get into the message, I had a chance to sit down with Pastor Jack and talk about it with him. So let's get into that. Christ and the angels. This is really interesting. You tell this incredible story about a man named Glenn who was pulled from a burning car by just an ordinary looking stranger who then just vanished. Mm. It happened with the door still crushed in, right? Still shut. It never opened. Walk us through that one real quick, would you?
13: Yeah, I was at a men's gathering at the church back in those days that I was attending. And he would be there early in the mornings to prepare the breakfast for the men's gathering once a week. And we actually thought he was killed. In fact, even when the first responders showed up, they immediately assumed that they would have to somehow extract his body from the wreckage. It was just beyond survivable. But he was alive, not only alive, but when he made his recovery, he began telling his family, and eventually he told the church, this is what happened.
14: Yeah.
13: And it was quite remarkable. And even the officers, the traffic officers, had made mention in their report that they were looking at the vehicle expecting to find his body, where he was out and away from the vehicle, laying down on the grass when he came to. And they talked about how there was no way for him to have been ejected. He technically should have been cut in half by the nature of the accident.
14: Mm-hmm.
13: And then he went on to say that he remarkably, without him knowing, he slouched down at the second of impact. He saw this individual speaking to him, helping him through this location of the crash, which is impossible. And then this individual was comforting him and said, you're going to be fine. And then he was out and came to with the officers discovering him and then arousing him to being awake. And look, that doesn't happen every day. But we do know from the life of several in Scripture and the Gospels that it does happen. So we need to be always very aware and conscious of the fact that people around us, maybe they're not exactly people around us. Maybe there's a person that is an angelic presence, an angelic deliverer, because the Bible tells us that we need to be careful how we treat strangers, because unknowingly we could be entertaining an angel. I mean, that's like TV stuff, man. And yet it's what the Bible says.
14: You know, my grandmother had these plaster of Paris cherubs up on the wall in the bathroom. Back when I was a kid, I thought, oh, that must be what an angel looks like. A fat little plaster of Paris.
13: They definitely do not look like that.
14: This is good stuff. Let's get into this. Christ and the angels.
12: This morning we come to a very, very interesting, and you know what? Look around you today. Obviously a very exciting topic. People are nuts about angels. They got angels everywhere. They got angel lapel buttons. They got angel ties. They've got angel, little angel things on license plates, bumper stickers. And it's just a craze right now. And I don't know if it's just national or worldwide, but it's everywhere. But the interest in angels has always been. Ever since the beginning of time, there seems to be this mysterious curiosity regarding angels and what they're all about and how they traverse regarding the heavenly realm and regarding earth. You might want to jot this down. Out of the 34 books of the Bible, you know, the Bible's one book, but it's made up of 66 books. Out of the 66 books of the Bible, 34 of them make reference to angels. And by the way, they are some awesome creatures. They are angels. They're not like, you know, angels that you see in drawings or what some artist might render. I understand that the New Age movement is really big on angels. And they have these cute angels. Have you seen them? They're angels and they're like waving, you know, and they got a big smile. I'm not saying angels don't smile, and I'm not saying angels don't wave. But every instance of an angel appearing in the Bible, the people are greatly affected. More often than not, they are absolutely scared to death of the angelic appearance. Daniel, when he sees the angel that appears to him while he's praying, it says in the end of Daniel's book, Daniel chapter 12, it says there that the angel and his appearance left me, Daniel, sick for many days, and all strength had left him, and he laid in bed by having an encounter with an angel. That's an awesome thing. So whatever our perception or our understanding of angels might be, it's probably wrong. And you know, you've heard me say this before. It is pathetic that in some of your bathrooms or somewhere in your hallway, you might have a little fat cherub on your wall with a little arrow and is a little baby somewhere around 11 or 12 months of age with little stubby wings and big round butt. Have you noticed? And he's just there like little Cupid. And he's so cute. Now, that's not in the Bible. You know, you don't see those kind of angels in the Bible. you see these awesome creatures that you're going to get a look at this morning. And remember this, and we'll see it as we go through. But those of you who might be new, jot this down. The Bible says that Jesus Christ himself created the angels. Not the Holy Spirit, not God the Father, Jesus. The Bible says Jesus created the angels. And that's pretty amazing. We'll see just exactly how that all works. We know, first of all, that there are some angels that never leave the presence of God. Did you know that? In Revelation chapter 4, verse 6 through 8. You might want to jot that down and listen. Or if you can, by the way, we have a lot of verses this morning, so you might want to run with me as we give you these passages. But by way of introduction, we know that there are some angels who never leave the presence of God. Revelation 4, 6 says that before the throne, there was a sea of glass like crystal. And in the midst of the throne and around the throne were four living creatures. This is how John describes them. Full of eyes from in the front and in the back of them. The first living creature looked like a lion on one side. The other side of him looked like a calf. And the other side of him looked like a man. And the other side, he looked like a flying eagle. And it says there, then the fourth living creatures, each having six wings, full of eyes. That ought to blow your mind. Put that in your bathroom or on your hallway, huh? Having eyes, full of eyes around and within, and they do not rest day or night, saying, "Holy, holy, holy, Lord God Almighty, who was, who is to come." By the way, that is a reference to Jesus Christ. Did you know that? The one who was, who is to come. But they say it three times, "Holy, holy, holy," personally, "holy for the Father, holy for the Son, holy for the Spirit." They rest not day and night saying that in the presence of God for all eternity. Now, you might think, wow, that's a long time. Don't they get tired? They're there for a long time. Easy answer to your question. There is no time in eternity. The moment that they're there is the moment that is, and it's the moment that there will always be, and you don't have to worry about time. It's eternal. We know from scientific examination that wherever there's a material or physical realm, time exists. And when there is no physical appearance or physical attributes of this universe as we know it, there is no time. And scientists have been able to bombard atoms, and for a millisecond, nanoseconds actually, have been able to cause time in a chamber to stand still. Interesting. Flirting with eternity where there is no time. There are some angels that appear before his throne to give God reports. Interesting. In Job chapter 1, verse 6, Job 1, 6 says, "And there was a day when the sons of God," a reference to the angelic host, "came and presented themselves before the Lord, and Satan came among them." More on him later. But Jesus Christ himself was aware of and taught regarding the existence of angels. You can buy many books on angels. I'm going to encourage you to be careful about that. I want to recommend three books to you that are very good. Billy Graham's book, Angels, Angels, Angels, is a good book. There's a book by Merrill Unger that's currently out of print. It's called Angels and Biblical Demonology, written back in the 1950s. Very, very good book. And there's a book entitled God's Secret Agents by Donald Gray Barnhouse. I believe the same title is shared by Greg Laurie. I think Greg Laurie stole that title from Donald Gray Barnhouse and wrote a book recently about it as well. God's Secret Agents. Who? Angels. And by the way, they are very, very real and equally powerful. You need to realize that. You know, we kind of make jokes about angels, and yet angels will, as we'll see in the Bible, make no joke one to another about other angels. The Bible says even the most highest ranking angels of heaven do not joke around about Satan, who was once a cherub or a very special angel. They don't mess around. They don't joke around about it. So this morning, we want to look at our first point. There'll be three of them this morning. And the first thing we want to consider this morning regarding Christ and the angels is that Christ has created the angels. It's an amazing fact. A lot of people don't realize this, but Christ has created the angels. In Colossians chapter 4, Colossians chapter 1, that is, verses 14 to 16, it says, therefore, in whom we, that is Jesus, have the redemption through his blood, the forgiveness of sins. He is the image of the invisible God, the firstborn or the preeminent one over all of creation. For by him all things were created that are in heaven and that are on earth, visible and invisible, whether they be thrones. You ought to mark that in your Bible. Thrones, dominions, or principalities, or powers, all things were created through Jesus Christ and for Jesus Christ. And so the first thing that we'll see this morning regarding the fact that Christ has created the angels, in his creating of them, get this, he has, outside of the animal creation, outside of the celestial creation, you know what I mean by celestial? You're all smart in here, right? You know a dictionary. Heavenly bodies, planets, celestial realms, outside of those, outside of the animal kingdom, God has made two types of beings that have the ability to worship. Only two. One is the angelic world, and second is the human race. Only those two. And I don't want to depress anybody, but the Bible says that the soul of an animal, when it dies, it returns to the earth. It goes into nowhere. The body returns to dust and its consciousness ceases. Don't ask me later if there's going to be animals in heaven. Read your Bible. It talks about animals in heaven. At least there's horses. We know that for a fact in heaven. But will your little poodle be there? I don't think any poodles will be there, personally. That was a joke. My dog will be there.
15: 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And now, let's get back to today's message. Once again, here's Pastor Jack.
12: They have a soul. When they die, there's no more consciousness. That's not true about the human being. The human lives forever, in heaven or in hell. The Bible makes it very clear. Angels live forever. We'll talk about that later. But we want to look at the passion that angels have to worship God. The passion that angels have to worship them. Jot that down if you haven't already. Christ and the created angels. The first thing we see is that they have a passion to worship God. They have what is called a free moral agency. They can choose to worship him or not. Angels can choose to obey him or not. Revelation 4:8. We read it a moment ago. Let me read it again. They worship God with meaning. I laugh. Because you'll see why I'm laughing in a minute. Revelation 4:8, the four living creatures, each having six wings full of eyes within and without, and they do not rest day and night, saying, holy, holy, holy, Lord God Almighty, who was, who is to come, the Almighty. Listen, one angel, this, by the way, we'll address it later, is a seraphim. It's a type of angel. Weird angel. Sounds scary. They have a face, or they have a head. They have one head. They have a face of a man pointing this way. Remember how it said they have eyes on the front and back? They have two eyes that look this way. Let me, by those who are not here and listening in, they have two eyes that face north. Face of a man. Then there's a face of an ox. What you would think would be the side of the ear, the eastward side, it's a face of an ox with two eyes looking that way. On the back side, there's a face of a cow. Or I'm kind of goofing that up. It's a man. It is, the lion's coming. The lion's on the other side. Thank you. A man, an ox, a lion facing south with two eyes, and on the left side, an eagle, of course, with two eyes. And interesting, all those animals, including the bird, the eagle, have eyes facing forward on its head. This one seraphim has one head with four faces. That ought to keep you up all night if you saw one, don't you think? And it's got six wings. And it says while they are in the presence of God, they shield their body with two of their wings. Why do they need to shield their body? I don't know. It's interesting though, isn't it? And with two other wings, they cover their faces. They can't look at them, it appears. And then with the remaining two wings, remember they have six, they must fly like the Dickens with those two wings in his presence. Because it says, and with two, they do fly. Seraphim. Amazing. And what is their message? Holy, holy, holy, Lord God Almighty, who was, who is to come, the Almighty. Now, do you think up there they're going, holy, holy, holy, Lord God Almighty, who was, who is to come, who is the Almighty? Okay, now you say it. This side of my face, you say it. Oh, no, they're not bored. For all eternity, they mean exactly that. And they are in absolute awe. Angels worship God. And I bet you that angels are in some sort of a shock that we don't worship God more. They must scratch their head and four faces, stroking those chins, saying, what is wrong with those people down there? When worship is saying, why don't they all just praise God instead of thinking about the meatloaf, or did I unplug the iron? Now, I just lost 50% of you by bringing those two topics up. They worship God with a passion. So should we. Isaiah chapter 6, verse 3 says, and one cried, saying to another, holy, holy, holy. Hey, it sounds like the same story, isn't it? Is the Lord of hosts, and the whole earth is full of his glory. Isaiah chapter 6, verse 3. In their creation, that is the creation of the angels, we know this, that they existed before the physical world was created. How do we know that? They existed before the physical world was created. We know that for a fact because Job chapter 38, verse 7 tells us that at his creation, the morning stars, it's another reference to angels, sang together, and all the sons of God shouted for joy. Another reference to angels in the Old Testament, sons of God in the Old Testament. Morning stars and sons of God, they sang at the day of creation. Isn't that neat? I wonder what they sang. I wonder how they sang. I wonder what it sounded like. It must have been incredible. We know that angels were created, as I said earlier, free moral agents, or having a free moral capacity, meaning that they can choose. You and I are living in a world right now that everybody's complaining and arguing. I want the right to choice. I want the right to perform an abortion or not. I want a right to choose this and a right to choose that. You can choose anything you want, person, anything you want, Christian or non-Christian. You can choose anything you want. Just know this. Your choice will result in answering to God for your choice. You and I have been brought up in a culture that says there is no responsibility regarding our decisions. This is humanism that we live in. Well, go ahead and do what you want. If it feels good, do it. What they don't tell you is later you're going to reap of your bad decisions or your good decisions. Oh, every one of us have a choice. No doubt about it. Am I pro-choice? You bet I'm pro-choice. I think everybody should choose Jesus Christ and live. Hebrews chapter 1, verse 6. Tells us, but when he, again, brings forth the firstborn into the world, speaking of Jesus, he says, let all of the angels worship God. That's interesting. That's Hebrews 1:6. The Lord says, when he brought forth Jesus, the word means brought into the world as a physical being, Christ born in Bethlehem, the Father turns to the angelic realm and says, all you angels, worship him. Well, they didn't get up and go, all right. They like couldn't wait to get going. I can prove this in a moment. You'll see. Revelation chapter 22, verse 9. It says, an angel announces to John and the spectators, worship God. Listen, we know that angels possess a will and they possess emotions. Did you know that? Angels possess a will and emotions. In Luke chapter 2, verse 9, concerning angels, it says, and behold, an angel of the Lord stood before the shepherds, that's in the hills of Bethlehem, and the glory of the Lord shone around about them, and they were greatly afraid. Then the angel said to the shepherds, do not be afraid, for behold, I bring you good tidings of great joy, which will be to all people. That means Gentiles too. For there is born to you this day in the city of David, the Savior, who is Christ the Lord. And this will be the sign to you. You will find the baby wrapped in swaddling clothes, lying in a food trough for cattle, or otherwise known as a manger. And suddenly there was with the angel a multitude of heavenly hosts praising God, saying this, "Glory to God in the highest, and on earth peace, goodwill toward men." Actually, in the Greek, it's actually this. The angels announce, "Glory to God in the highest, and among men of goodwill, peace be to them." Interesting. So great is this passion. Hebrews 13, chapter 13, verses 1 and 2 says, "Continue to love one another as true brethren. Don't forget to be kind, listen, to strangers that might pass by. For some who have done this have unknowingly entertained and ministered to angels." What are you saying, Jack? Well, the Bible says in various places that angels have the ability to appear as mortal human beings and then disappear. Isn't that wild?
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21: You and I live in an age of tremendous global unrest. Everybody longs for peace, but for millions today, it is only a dream. For every country fighting another country, there are places where civil unrest threatens to dramatically change the political, social, and religious landscape. No wonder leaders are so frantic in their attempts to gain and maintain peace at almost any cost. But the lack of international peace is merely symptomatic of our greater need for personal inner peace, the peace that comes only from Jesus Christ, whom the Bible calls the Prince of Peace. On the night before his death and subsequent resurrection, Jesus Christ could assure those who believed in him, "Peace I leave with you, my peace I give to you." Do you have the peace of Jesus Christ? If not, please call 888-NEED-HIM to discover how you can find peace today. That's 888-NEED-HIM.
5: With SRN News, I'm John Scott. 5 people killed, 5 others hospitalized after an Amazon cargo plane overran a runway at Miami International Airport, crashing into multiple vehicles and erupting into flames, the FAA and Amazon confirming the plane came down striking the vehicles. Hawaii will feel Hurricane Lowell's effects through dangerous surf, heavy rain, and possible mudslides, and that will be through the early part of this week. In consumer news, AAA data shows the national gasoline average peaked in May at roughly $4.56 per gallon, then zigzagged through the end of August, averaging $4.09. Now average prices are creeping up, hitting $4.15 on Friday. Spider-Man, Brand New Day, remaining the number one movie in theaters over the Labor Day weekend and has been now for six straight weeks. This is SRN News.
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0: This is the Live Big broadcast with Derek Greer. The Word of God is full of life-changing power. So our prayer is that this broadcast equips you to live a life so big that it impacts everyone and everything around you. Remember to hit the notification bell on YouTube to get this teaching and worship with us live each week. 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
1: He's saying it's smarter than some of us. Keep looking forward. Don't look at nobody. Isaiah said this, not me. You see, the ox can't spell or read, but he still knows what side of the bread his butter is on and still finds the wisdom to obey his master and cooperate all day long. It said, and the ox, but watch this, and the donkey, its master's crib. As stubborn as a donkey can be, even if a stubborn donkey loses its way and somehow gets lost, it always finds its way back home. But when it comes to the most intelligent species on the planet, you and I, us live streamers, it's not that we're stupid, it's just that we don't think sometimes. So the ox knows, the donkey knows, but Israel does not know. These animals instinctively know their way home. See, people don't regularly miss church because they're too far away from the building. People regularly miss church because they're too far from God. I'm preaching better than you say it. Amen right there. But not this crowd, right? Okay. But Israel does not know, and my people do not consider, they don't think. The ox and mule never sat in a classroom, never read a book, memorized a scripture, but they still had more common sense than those who could recite Shakespeare. An error does not become a fault until we refuse to correct it. Then verse 4. Yeah, it's going to get worse. Stay with me. He injects a lot of emotion. Alas, God is not dispassionate about you and I. God feels deeply about where we are, what we're going through, and our response to it. Alas, sinful nation. God loved them enough to call their problem what it was. Sin. D.L. Moody said, the Bible will keep you from sin, or sin will keep you from your Bible. Every time we justify wrong behavior, we're hardening our hearts just a little bit more and deafening our ears a little bit more. But no wall is too high for God to cross if we let him. And this is how he describes his people back then. And perhaps he might say something similar today. A people laden or weighed down with iniquity. Jesus called the Pharisees a brood of vipers, and this is where he got this from. A brood of evildoers, children who are what? Corruptors. Now, this tone upsets the contemporary mind. And the reason is, at least when I grew up, everybody got a trophy. Everybody guards their self-esteem. No one ever wants to feel that they are in need of correction or anything beyond their own personal approval. But the last I checked, he's the potter with the clay. And if he says we should bend a little bit more this way versus that way, it's best for us to submit because God's a master craftsman and he knows his work. But here's God's pattern. He speaks gently, typically through his word. And then after that, through our conscience. The challenge is, we don't always understand gentle. So God loves us enough to go there in a 10:30 service. You see, a real friend tells you the truth even when you don't want to hear it. But I know you're hungry. And if you can't say amen, say oh me, and you know that. At least I know you're in the room. He said, they have forsaken the Lord. They have provoked to anger. So the prophet's godly vision led to godly passion. This is important. God did not create us in his image with the ability to feel emotion, but he doesn't feel emotions. What a heartbreak it would be to live an almost Christian life and almost get into heaven. We're to love the Lord our God with all thy heart, mind, soul, and strength. We're to love God with passion because he loves us passionately. Then it continues. The Holy One of Israel, in other words, in case y'all don't know who I'm talking about the one and only true God that sits high and looks low. They have turned away backwards. Now, Isaiah goes on like this for 10 verses that you could read at home. And in these verses, he's pointing to God's heartbreak over the condition of the hearts of his people. But this is important. Despite all the hurt that God's people caused him, God felt they were worth it because he created them anyway. God knew every mistake, every misstep, every lie, every deception, every wrong thing you would do. He knew how we would break his heart, but he created us anyway because he said it was worth it. Now, pay attention here. What would be worth me sending my innocent son to die in your stead? If you ever question the love of God, think about the fact he knew everything Adam and Eve would do, knew the sacrifice it would require. But he looked at the two of them, said, "Y'all worth it? I'm going to create you anyway." Please look at your neighbor and say, "You are worth it. You are worth it. You are worth it." Skip to 15 so I could dig out of the hole we're in. But it's going to take a minute. "When you spread out your hands, I will hide my eyes from you. Even though you make many prayers, I will not hear." You see, nothing is right until our hearts are right before God. And I can imagine at this point, God is basically yelling. He says, "Your hands are full of blood. As bad as your sins may be," watch this next verse though. You can always come clean. "Wash yourselves." Make yourselves what? Clean. Get into atmospheres like this where you can immerse yourself in God's cleansing word. "Put away the evil of your doings from before my eyes." And what he's saying is, you can do it and I will help. Cease to do evil. Change can come. Learn to do good. Stop trying to change God's word to mean what you want. Let God's word change you so you can become what he wants. Then the prophet says, "Seek justice." If God did not give us an intuitive sense of justice, we could not know injustice. And when we think about it, all of us could be a little bit more fair-minded about our opinions and deeds. Then it goes on and says, "Rebuke the oppressor. Speak against evil when you see it, even if it makes some people mad." This is important. I want to warn you here. Don't look down on other people just because they sin differently than you do. Because my Bible says all have sinned. The bishop, the pope, the deacon, the usher. All have sinned and have fallen short of the glory of God. Defend the fatherless. Plead for the widow. And he's saying fairness in society matters. Not just what you do on church on Sunday. What you do in the voting booth. What you do in the quiet place of your life matter. And after 16 verses of pointing out the people's sins, the prosecution finally rested, and we get to verse 18. He said, "Come now and let us reason together, says the Lord." So this is where the lawyer stands up and he tells his client to stop trying to defend himself and simply plead guilty, because the attorney knows both our case and the judge. He knows what we really did and we really have no defense, but he also knows the judge. So he recognizes the only possible winning strategy is to appeal to the mercy of the court. So in this verse, Jesus stands up. He says, "Come now and let us reason together." And the master approaches the bench

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2: Short. Lord, I'm just as bad as that person over there. I'm no better. I'm just as messed up. I've gone just as far. God, can you have mercy on me, a sinner? Yes. Then he goes on. He says, though your sins, watch this, are like scarlet. Scarlet was the color the wealthy dyed their robes in. And once that garment was dyed in scarlet, there was no going back to the original color. He said, listen, I'm not going to pretend your sins aren't there, but watch what I'm going to do with them. Though your sins are like what? Scarlet. Though your sins cover you like a robe, you think you've gone too far and there's no way back. Though your sins are like a stained scarlet robe, they shall be as white as snow. Listen to me. White is the hardest color to clean. The blood of Jesus can cleanse anything, anywhere, at any time. But we must first plead guilty before we're declared innocent. And what I've learned is when God's convicting power comes on me, not to excuse, not to point the finger, well, they didn't, the sheep, no, God's talking to me. And I've learned, unless I confess it and harmonize with his sentiments, I'm not going to be clean in a way I want to be clean. And then, you know, in both the Hebrew and Greek, they didn't have exclamation points and all the rest. And as I always say, when something is said twice, it's how you add an exclamation point. That's why I say Moses, exclamation point. Saul, exclamation point. So here he repeats it twice, but using slightly different words to drive in the point. They said, though they are red like crimson, which is another word for the same color that we just mentioned, scarlet, they shall be as wool. You see, when God fixes our problems, he does it so well, people can hardly believe what once was. But here's the condition, and then I'm going to get out of your way. If you are willing and obedient, the question is not if God can. The question are you willing to go through the process? Will you stay in the washing machine long enough for him to make you clean? Now, I'm talking about a practical righteousness. When Jesus died, he paid for your sins and you became righteous before God. But that righteousness doesn't immediately work out in every area of our lives. See if I can put it this way. Back in the day, we had upright washing machines that had agitators in the middle. Nowadays, there's nothing in the middle. That could freeze, but I gotta finish. So when something was dirty, you put it in a machine, you set the temperature of the water, you close the lid, and let it get agitated. You're wondering why you're saved and agitated. You see, when you were born again, Jesus completely redeemed and cleansed your spirit. But he still got some work to do on your soul, your mind, will, and emotions. So he put you in the machine, a set of circumstances. He determines whether, you know, it's going to be cold water, warm water, or hot water. Then you swish and whirl until dirt starts surfacing and comes out. Then he rinses and repeats. Now, we're surprised by the repetitive cycles in our lives. Lord, how am I back here again? Because the last time we went in that cycle, we didn't get it all out.

0: So we're going to keep going through these cycles until it all comes out. I didn't forget you're in there. I know you're there. In fact, I'm the detergent. I'm the one making it happen. If it wasn't for the blood. And we stay in there till it's clean. Now, how long we stay in there depends if it's a heavy duty wash. If just a little light wash. And you're sitting here, you're listening to me like, I ought to have been out by now. You don't know how dirty you were. Isaiah 119. If, here's the condition on being white, is you see the dirt the best on white. He said, the way I want to get all those the stains, and I want the backdrop to be perfect so it can all be seen. But the only way I'm going to make you white as snow is if you are willing. God didn't say if you can figure it out. If it happens in your timing. He said, if you are willing and obedient. Sometimes there's a willingness to do, but then a lack of courage to take the step. Other times there's a courage to do, but your heart ain't right. Meaning you do it, you stayed married to that woman, but you got a bad attitude about it. You stay married. I'm going to talk to the drummer like he's here. You stay married to, no one think I'm looking at. Stay married to that man, but your attitude. You keep going to that church, but your attitude. God doesn't just see what you do. He sees the tone in which you do it. Pay attention to what I'm saying. Pay attention to what I'm saying. The greatest rewards come when we are both willing and obedient. The Bible says, submit to God, resist the devil, he flees. Submit to God is not the same as just obey God. It has to do with attitude. So we look at our lives and say, well, I do this, I do that, I do that. And God's like, listen, I'm not just looking at what you do, I'm looking at your heart. And if you go after what I've called you into with your whole heart, you're going to find the devil backing away. Terrorized at the sight of a surrendered believer. How many surrendered believers do I have in the room? Okay, like three? Okay. Okay, I'm there. If you are willing and obedient, here's the promise. You shall eat, not your neighbor, not your mother, not your grandmother, not your sister, brother, you. This is not just for David, this is not just for Isaiah, this is not just for Apostle Paul and Peter, James, John, you. In 2026, shall eat the good of the land. Now, you ready to receive that as a promise? Okay. The Amplified Version doesn't say the good of the land, it says the best of the land. How many of y'all remember our first fruit offering scripture? Proverbs 3:9. And it says, and your vats will overflow with new wine. Now, what did we learn new wine was? New wine was the best of the wine, the first of the wine. When they pressed the wine, that first wine that came off the press with all the, as I said, antioxidants and vitamins. I mean, all the good stuff is in, I mean, it's the very best of the wine. And your vats will not just overflow with wine like everybody else got, but the first and the best wine. God wants each of us, live streamers, God wants each of us to enjoy the freshest and the best of the juice life has to offer. But in order to step into it, we must be both willing, which is a heart thing, and obedient, which is a hand and feet thing. Both of those things must come together to see the success, or whatever we want to call it, that God wants in each of our lives. How many of us are begrudgingly doing what God has asked us to do? There's a place for honesty. Jesus said, listen, God, if there's any other way, take this from me. But he ended, not my will. Lord, I go willingly. I surrender. Lord, thy will be done. And there are seasons where God deals with your actions, but then there are other seasons that are more difficult where God deals with your ways. You know, in all my years of marriage, I can't remember one time cursing at my wife, but I can remember some tones. So as far as obedience is concerned, I could check the box. But as far as heart is concerned, I got some work to do. Likewise, you can religiously check the box. And you're like, God, why am I still in the machine? Why am I still going around and around? Why is all that happening in my life? Why am I still in hot water? Why are things like this? Because God knows the agitation it takes to get you to admit and come clean. What a message. Hope you got something out of it today. Hallelujah. Hallelujah. Every head bowed, every eye closed, we've come to the action part of our service. If you're in this room and you recognize you need a Savior, you kind of went to church and maybe got baptized, but you never really recognized I'm a sinner in need of a Savior. You're kind of like, Lord, I'll follow you as long as you know, fill your promises, give me a good life. But you didn't really recognize the extent of your need of the Master. Well, today, I think he's pricking your heart and he's saying, listen, God's not an option. You need Jesus. And right now, he's saying, listen, I'll stand up in the courtroom for you. And the Father, when he wants to smite you, I'm going to show him the holes in my hands and remind him of what I accomplished. But you got to come to me willingly and obediently. In a moment, if you're here and you're not sure that you've ever really submitted to Christ as Savior, never really asked him in to save you from your sin, I'm going to ask you to lift your hand. Second group here is, you're here, and I'm so glad you're here this Sunday. You might be live streaming. If either of these things are for you, just put it in the chat. And at one point you walk with the Lord, but then things happen and all of a sudden you look up and there's a distance. There's not that freshness and God seems so far away and devotion to him seems so strange and just kind of running with the world in life. What's amazing about God is he uses messages like this to call you back, and he loves you. Even in his anger, in his children's life, it's constructive. It's always meant to heal. He cuts to heal like a surgeon, never to harm. And he's calling you back to himself, saying, I love you, I got you, I knew what you were going to do before I made you, but you're worth it. So come back to me and let me clean up these things and forgive. I'll forgive all your unrighteousness. I'll cleanse you of all. I'll forgive all your sin, cleanse you of all unrighteousness. Last group, if you're here today and you recognize you need a pastor, all of us need a church community that we could be a part of. God is intentional about church because church, listen, if you stay in church more than a few months, something's going to eventually annoy you. But that's necessary for our growth. How can we learn to forgive like Christ forgives? Unless we bump into some situations that require it. Jesus from the cross said, the Pharisees, Sadducees, if anybody should have known what they were doing, it was them. But he said, Father, forgive them, for they know not what they do. One of the reasons we can't forgive church people is because we're like, they know better. They should know better. But if Jesus could say, listen, they know not what they do. Believe me, folks around here don't always know what they do. And God wants you to become part of a community where you can forgive, be forgiven, where you could be stretched. You could become an example of his mercy and his kindness. You could flesh out God's plan for his people. Everyone needs a church, and we'd love to have you if God wants you in this house today. The doors of our heart and the doors of this place are open. If you're in either three of those categories, when I count to three, I want to see your hand go up. One, two, three. Put your hand up. Say, I'm that person. I see that hand. I see throughout the... Would you stand up? Stand up so we can see you. Stand. Stand where you are. Stand. I see. We have folks that want to pray with you. Would you come down? Would you come? Others that have your hand up, would you come? Come quickly. Hallelujah. Hallelujah. Come on. Come forward. We celebrate you. We thank God for you. Your life is about to change. You didn't just feel something. You stepped out in faith, and God will honor it. The angels see. They recorded it in the book. Things will not be the same going forward. And continue to step out in faith like this. God bless you, daughter. Welcome to the kingdom. that God bless you and keep you. I pray a blessing upon you in Jesus' name. Hallelujah. Come. God bless you, mother. May God bless you and keep you. May your life never, ever, ever be the same. God bless you. God bless you, daughter. May he bless you and keep you. In Jesus, come, sister. God bless you. May your life never, ever be the same. In Jesus' name, amen, amen. I just want to pray for you very, very quickly. Father, I pray that you soften our hearts.
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10: With SRN News, I'm John Scott. Tropical storm warnings and hurricane watches in effect for the Hawaiian islands of Kauai and Niihau as powerful Hurricane Lowell takes aim at the state. Lowell, a Category 3 hurricane with winds of 120 miles per hour, traveling north-northeast at 9 miles per hour, that's according to the National Hurricane Center. A storm forecast to be near Category 2 strength when it makes its closest approach to Hawaii. The center is expected to pass about 150 miles west of Kauai from later Monday night through Tuesday morning. The distance keeps the worst of the hurricane's winds offshore. At least five people killed after an Amazon Boeing 767 cargo plane crashed in Miami. Five other people, including the two pilots, taken to the hospital.
11: The Amazon cargo jet skidded off the end of the runway at Miami International Airport, the NTSB launching an investigation into this accident. Prime Air Flight 7598, with the Amazon white logo on its tail, was en route from Puerto Rico. The pilot plowing into multiple vehicles that burst into flames, the jet itself basically intact.
10: Correspondent Laura Winters. Republicans say a recent House vote on Israel and college funding highlights Democratic divisions ahead of the midterms.
12: The House passed a bill barring federal funding for colleges that join certain commercial boycotts of Israel. Republicans say it protects Jewish students and preserves study opportunities in Israel. Most Democrats opposed the measure, citing First Amendment concerns. GOP leaders say the vote draws a clear contrast with President Trump's support for Israel and efforts to confront campus anti-Semitism. Richard Boyd reporting.
10: Important updates about inflation this week. The producer price index on Thursday and Friday, the consumer price index. This is SRN News.
6: Is eminent domain constitutionally lawful? This is Law and Justice with Jay Sekulow.
7: I was concerned about the Supreme Court rule that cities may seize homes for economic development. I know that they were able to before for purposes for the public, but for private financial gain for the cities.
8: Let me tell you, this is a big issue right now because there have been churches that have had their property subject to eminent domain because they're not paying taxes, and churches are tax exempt. 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
6: Stay informed, get involved, and make a difference. 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
14: The story of Jonah being swallowed by a fish and surviving has led to heated debate through the centuries. But the point isn't how it happened, but why. Today on Turning Point, Dr. David Jeremiah answers that question as he shares more from his series, Jonah, the Runaway Prophet. To learn why God brought Jonah through this dramatic experience, listen as David shares his message, Hitting Rock Bottom.
10: And thank you for joining us, and welcome to this new week. We continue our study of the book of Jonah, and we've called this study The Runaway Prophet, and we're following Jonah on his contest with God to stay in God's will, and following God's determination to bring his prophet back home and make him productive again. So here we go with part one of Hitting Rock Bottom. This is Jonah 1:17, and we'll be there in just a moment. We have the study guides, we have the CD packages, we have the video package. You can get these materials from Turning Point at davidjeremiah.org and order them all for the study of this book. We would love to have you join us as we finish up this book together, and you can do so by using these materials. They're very helpful, especially if you're going to use this material for a small group. Don't forget also, during this month, we're making available our special 27 calendar, The Light of the World, Turning Point's annual calendar project. I have been doing this now for almost 50 years, and this calendar is just one of the most beautiful ones we've ever done because it reflects the title, The Light of the World. The photography is just beautiful. Some of the most beautiful scenes you will ever find, and it's a wonderful wall calendar that you can use to keep track of your events or just to enjoy as you see it every day, hanging someplace in your home, in the kitchen, in your study, in your bedroom, wherever. It's a wonderful reminder of God's wonderful provision of light and darkness. Ask for your copy when you send your gift to Turning Point during this month. And now here is part one of Hitting Rock Bottom. On a February morning in 2025, off the coast of Chilean Patagonia, a kayaker named Adrian was out for what looked like an ordinary paddle. He came home with a story he will carry with him for the rest of his life. Patagonia is a land of green mountains, cold blue water, and humpback whales that pass through each year. Those whales can reach 50 feet long, and they feed on tiny krill and are known to be gentle. That morning, Adrian paddled while his father filmed from another kayak, and then the surface beneath him began to swell. The kayak lifted, and it vanished. His father shouted his name, but there was no answer, only an empty circle of water where his son had been. Adrian later said, "I closed my eyes, and when I opened them, I realized I was inside the whale's mouth. I felt a slimy texture on my face, and all I could see was dark blue and white. Then, as suddenly as it had swallowed him, the whale opened its mouth and released him. Adrian popped back up, coughing and shaking, but alive. I thought I was going to die," he said, "but God gave me a second chance." There is probably no story in the Bible that has produced more jeering and mockery than the story of Jonah and the great fish. Some people say it's the Achilles heel of the Bible.
15: Most people stumble over one issue. They just cannot imagine how a fish could swallow a man and keep him alive for 3 days and then release him. The idea is not as impossible as some assume. Writers like Grace Kellogg have noted that whale sharks and great baleen whales have mouths large enough to take in a human being. These creatures have no teeth, and they feed by filtering food from the water. A whale caught near Cape Cod in the 1930s was nearly 100 feet long, with a mouth reportedly large enough to swallow a horse. Now let's look at our text. Here's what Jonah says. Now the Lord had prepared a great fish to swallow Jonah, and Jonah was in the belly of the fish 3 days and three nights. Please note that the text does not argue or try to explain or apologize for what happened to Jonah. It simply says, this is what God did. The Lord Jesus clearly believed this story. He didn't think it was a myth or somebody made it up. He linked his own resurrection to it. He said, as Jonah was 3 days and three nights in the belly of a fish, so he would be 3 nights and 3 days in the belly of the earth. The real issue is not what kind of fish it was. The real issue is whether we believe in a God of miracles. And let me tell you something you may be surprised about. If you believe Genesis 1:1, you will be okay. In the beginning, God created the heavens and the earth. Anyone who believes in God as creator should not struggle with this story. Ladies and gentlemen, if God made the universe, if he created the heavens and the earth, he could surely prepare a great fish. And if none existed, he could make one for his purpose. The Bible simply says, the Lord prepared a great fish. Did you know that the word whale is not found in the text? We do not know what species this fish was in the Bible. It doesn't tell us, because the point is not the kind of fish, but that the Lord prepared it. If you are an inductive Bible student, you will probably already know the fact that in the book of Jonah, the Lord prepared four things. If you read through the book, he prepared a fish to rescue Jonah. Then he prepared a vine to show Jonah a glimpse of comfort. Then he prepared a worm to take the comfort away and expose his selfishness. And then he prepared an east wind so Jonah would understand the compassion that God had for a lost city. This story of Jonah is about God pursuing his disobedient servant. What he did with Jonah, he still does with us. He corrects and disciplines us because he loves us. He loves us too much to let us keep running away from him. So let's consider the purpose behind the great fish that he prepared for Jonah. Purpose number one, to rescue Jonah from drowning. Jonah probably thought that being thrown overboard was the worst thing that could happen to him. Remember, they discovered among the sailors that he was the one responsible for the storm. So in order to get rid of the storm, they decided they had to get rid of Jonah, and they threw him overboard. If you read Jonah's prayer in the second chapter, he refers to the thoughts that he had, that he was floating down through the sea. So I'm going to jump over to Jonah chapter 2 and just read what Jonah said about his experience. You cast me into the deep, into the heart of the seas, and the floods surrounded me. All your billows and your waves passed over me. The waters surrounded me, even to my soul. The deep closed around me. Weeds were wrapped around my head. I went down to the moorings of the mountains, and the earth with its bars closed behind me forever. Jonah sank to the bottom of the ocean. He may have come back up. Perhaps he drifted back up for a moment, as a drowning man sometimes does. But his experience was one of absolute total terror. He knew his life was about to end. But God had a lifeguard waiting for him. And he sent his lifeguard to pick him up. God could have allowed Jonah to drown. When people disobey us, we sometimes grow so angry, we wish the worst would happen to them. We wouldn't care if they drowned. Just get them out of our life, we think. But God did not deal with Jonah out of anger. He dealt with him out of love. He allowed Jonah to feel the terrible fear of the ocean, yet at the same time he sent a great fish to rescue him from drowning. So the first thing that happened was God sent a fish to rescue Jonah from drowning. But then he sent that fish also to return Jonah to Nineveh. God prepared that great fish not just to save Jonah from drowning, but to take him where he did not want to go, back toward Nineveh. I think there's a little humor in this. God said, go to Nineveh. Jonah said, no, and boarded a ship, headed the opposite direction, as far away as he could go. And God said, oh, no, you don't. The storm hits. Jonah goes overboard. God sends the fish to pick him up, and the fish turns him around and takes him back where he started. Jonah had paid a lot of money to run from God, but God arranged his return, and it was free. By the end of chapter 2, God speaks to the fish, and Jonah gets dropped off right on dry land. Jonah, verse 10 of chapter 2 says, so the Lord spoke to the fish, and it vomited Jonah onto dry land. Now, the Bible doesn't tell us exactly where Jonah was dropped off. Most likely, it was somewhere along the Mediterranean coast, but it was still a long way to Nineveh. In other words, Jonah had to walk the rest of the way originally assigned to him. That great fish was not just God's rescue plan. That great fish was God's return plan. And God saved Jonah from drowning, and he sent him right back to Nineveh. So he sent the fish to rescue Jonah from drowning and to return Jonah to Nineveh. And then number 3, to reach Jonah's heart. The Bible says in verse 17 of chapter 1, and Jonah was in the belly of the fish 3 days and 3 nights. Now, Jonah's real problem was not geography. Jonah's problem was his heart. He hated the Ninevites. He lacked compassion for them, and he was out of fellowship with God. God told him to go preach the gospel to the Ninevites, and Jonah said, I'm not going to do it, because he's afraid God would save them, and he didn't want them to be saved. Jonah was a prodigal. Like the son of Luke 15, he tried to outrun his father and discovered that rebellion always takes us lower than we planned. He avoided the pig pen, but when the prodigal experienced even worse, he came back to God. William Backus has written a book called The Paranoid Prophet. It's a very interesting book. It's an imagination of Jonah speaking to a therapist about his ordeal. If you ever get that book, you'll find it fun to read. At one point, Jonah says to the therapist, I turned just in time to see it coming. A sea creature the size of a ship was racing toward me, its mouth open. Screaming in terror, I was swallowed whole. The darkness was total. The noise around me was like a huge machine. I knew nothing but terror. It was awful. It was terrible. But God was getting Jonah's attention. The belly of that fish became God's classroom, where Jonah finally had no voice to hear but the Lord's. I wonder if you've ever been in a place like that. A place where God finally had your full attention. I mean, God sometimes puts his children in places of seclusion so they can see what is really going on in their hearts. His purpose in discipline is never destruction, but always restoration. The Lord desires to bring his children back to himself, even when they have run far away. Notice just how far Jonah's heart was from God at this point. In chapter 1, the pagan sailors prayed while Jonah was sleeping, and they begged Jonah to call on his God, but there is no record in the text that Jonah ever prayed until he was in the water. God shut every other door, and finally Jonah had nowhere to go but to pray. Have you ever been there? Have you ever heard anybody say, well, I've tried everything else, I guess all I can do is pray? Sometimes we take what should be the first alternative and we make it the last alternative. We try everything under the sun except the one thing for which we are perfectly prepared. The Bible says in Jonah 2:1 that Jonah prayed to the Lord his God from the fish's belly. Finally, Jonah prays. After God had shut every other door, he had no other opportunities, no other alternatives. All through chapter 1, the pagans are praying, and the prophet is not praying. We can be just as hard-hearted as Jonah if we're honest. We often try every option first, and only when everything fails do we finally pray. One of my friends is the pastor of the Brooklyn Tabernacle in New York City. His name is Jim Cimbala, and he's written about some of these things. Here's one thing he said about prayer, to which I raised my hand in agreement. He said, prayer cannot be taught by principles and seminars. Prayer has to be born out of felt need. If I say I ought to pray, I will soon quit. The flesh is too strong. I have to be driven to pray. Jonah didn't pray because he had learned that prayer was a good thing. He prayed because he didn't have any other option. He was driven to pray. Sometimes we just have to be in a mess before we really pray. Jonah did not want to talk to God, even in the storm and the terror of that ship. He still would not pray, even though the storm was raging around him. The sailors were praying. Jonah wouldn't pray. But when the Lord put him in a place with no distractions and no escape, his stubborn heart finally cried out to God. I don't know if you have noticed that in your own life. I have, and I have seen that story repeated over and over as a pastor. Some of us are just doggone hard-headed. And God has to work a little harder to get our attention. You see, Jonah was under God's tutelage, learning what it meant to get things right. And I want to tell you something that I've learned. God never does this in a vacuum. He has a purpose in mind. Here are three passages of scriptures from Psalm 119. Before I was afflicted, I went astray, but now I keep your word. It is good for me that I have been afflicted, that I may learn your statutes. I know, O Lord, that your judgments are right, and that in faithfulness you have afflicted me. God disciplines his servants to reach their hearts. It is the only way some people will open up to him. If you've noticed, quite often people tell you, here's where I was, and this is what happened to me, and this is what God used to bring me to himself. He often takes the methodology that we think is from the world and incorporates it into his plan. So the fish came to rescue Jonah, to return Jonah to Nineveh, to reach Jonah's heart, and to recommission Jonah for service. Here's the thing I like the most. This is one of the great thoughts of this whole story. God's purpose in all of this was to bring Jonah back to the place where he could be used again. Think about everything that happened. The boat ride, the whale ride, they were not random events. The whole purpose was to get Jonah back to where he had been at the beginning of the story. Where was he at the beginning of the story? Remember Jonah 1? Now the word of the Lord came to Jonah, the son of Amittai, saying, arise, go to Nineveh, that great city, cry out against it, for their wickedness has come up before me. Everything between those first two verses and where we are now was God's effort to return Jonah to the place of obedience. What a detour this was. I mean, all of that pain and fear could have been avoided with one simple yes to God. But instead of walking straight to Nineveh, he chose a long and costly road, and disobedience always adds chapters to your story. It always adds chapters to your story, chapters that never had to be written at all. I want to say something to you, kind of on a personal basis, if I can. If you're fighting with God and you are in a contest with him, you can't win. You cannot win. Why don't you just do what he tells you to do the first time and spare yourself all those extra verses? That really is a good idea. Just do what he says. If God says to go to Nineveh, go to Nineveh. You may not understand it. It may not be something you're excited about. But obedience is always better than resistance. When God speaks, the safest place in the world is in the wake of His command. Because if you refuse, listen to me, you're going on a boat ride. And you are not going to like it. God loves you too much to let you run forever. And He will do whatever it takes to bring you back to the place where He can use you again. And His goal in all of it is not punishment, but restoration and recommissioning. Remember what the New Testament says about the stubborn love of God? He who has begun a good work in you will complete it until the day of Jesus Christ. These all are the purposes of God's correction. But I want to finish up this discussion today with a few moments of discussion on the promise of God's correction. We saw the purpose of it. What is the promise of it? Let me close with some thoughts about the promise of God's discipline. This touches everyone because none of us are exempt from these principles. I don't care who you are, how long you've been a Christian, how close you may be walking to the Lord at this moment in time. You have been through some experiences, and maybe you've been through a train wreck or a shipwreck. Why do we run into walls and crash? Many times it's our own self-will because we have chosen to do our own thing and not what God tells us to do. Not every storm is for that reason. Please don't judge everybody who's in a storm that they're out of fellowship with God. It may be true, it may not be true. But when it is true, God is not trying to destroy us. He's trying to restore us. Why does God discipline us when we are running away from Him? First of all, to prove His love for us. Hebrews 12:6 says, "For whom the Lord loves, He chastens, and He scourges every son whom He receives." By every human standard, Jonah was rebellious and running in the opposite direction from God. The easy thing would have been to let the sea swallow him up and be finished with the whole story and get on to the next book. But God rescued Jonah out of that mess because in his heart there was an incredible love for that prophet. The reason God goes to such lengths with us is because He loves us. The very proof of His love is His discipline in our lives. Now, I understand this doesn't sound logical. We tried this line on our kids when they were growing up. We would say, this is the classic line, "This hurts me more than it hurts you." I never believed that when I was young, and I'm not sure it was always true. But when we talk about the fatherhood of God and the way He deals with His children, this is really true. God proves His love when He goes to extreme measures to recover us from our own foolishness. I remember the story about a little boy who had a toy boat floating on a pond. And the boat drifted away from the shore, and the boy couldn't reach it. A man was passing by, saw what was happening, and began to throw stones into the water on the far side of the boat. The boy was very upset and said, "What are you doing to my boat?" And then something very interesting happened. The stones created ripples that slowly pushed the boat back toward the boy. The water was disturbed and no longer smooth, but the disturbance achieved the desired result. That is exactly how God's discipline works. If we allow it, it will drive us toward Him. If we don't allow it, it will drive us away from Him. But when we drift away from Him on the sea of sin or on the pond of unrighteousness, He throws the disturbing stones of loving discipline to push us back toward Himself. Some of you have been in stormy weather recently. The waves have been rough and the stones have been heavy. I want to remind you that this is not a sign God has abandoned you. It is proof that He loves you. If He did not love you, He would simply let you go. But you mean too much for Him to do that. And I hope you understand that. If you are part of God's family, He's going to take care of you like a good father would take care of one of his children. He will come after you. He's always available to you. He stands with arms wide open to receive you if you return. Don't continue running away from God. Tomorrow we'll talk about the last part of this discussion of running from God, hitting rock bottom, part two tomorrow. In the meantime, let me remind you that this December we'll be taking a wonderful conference cruise to the Caribbean. We do this every year right after Christmas. This is December 26th through January the 2nd. And visiting ports like Grand Turk, San Juan, St. Thomas, Half Moon Cay, Michael Sanchez, Uriel Vega will be with us. We'll have a great time. We hope you can come and join us for the cruise. Find out about it at davidjeremiah.org. 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
7: How can I educate my local high school administration regarding the prayer issue at graduation and everything?
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7: Yes, I went and I graduated there several years ago, and I think we have a lot of good Christians in the administration, a lot of teachers that I...
8: 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I mean, you know, one of the big issues is that every time that, you know, a student utters a word of religious sentiment, let alone a prayer or a testimonial, they're afraid they're going to get sued. But here's the reality. School district cannot be involved in the giving of the prayer itself or the words used for the prayer. But what can happen is if a student, if they want to include a personal word of testimony or a prayer, they have the constitutional right to do that. But there are ways that students can have a prayer at a graduation ceremony without running afoul of the Constitution.
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16: Our church is involved in a farmer's market. It's run by a Main Street Incorporated, and they're telling us that we can't pass out any gospel tracts.
8: Well, if it's on public sidewalks, they can't lease away the First Amendment. The public sidewalks are deemed to be traditional public forums that are places appropriate for free speech, and the sidewalks have always been deemed those type of places. And the distribution of religious literature by a church or by individual members of the church or by individual citizens is a protected activity under the Constitution. So there is constitutional protection in place in this regard, and what you've got here is an intermediary, if you will, that's putting on the farmer's market, and they're trying to lease away the First Amendment rights, which should not be allowed. I'm also going to give you the number for our offices in Virginia with the American Center for Law and Justice, and we'll get you some help.
13: Sign up to become a member of the American Center for Law and Justice at aclj.org. That's aclj.org.
10: With SRN News, I'm John Scott. Prosecutors in the Lindsey Clancy murder trial expected to decide soon if they want to try the case again after a mistrial was declared. A status hearing set for September 29th, the jury was unable to reach a unanimous decision on Friday in the Massachusetts trial of the woman who admitted to killing her three children but pleaded not guilty due to postpartum psychosis. Wall Street will get several important updates about inflation this week. On Thursday, the U.S. will release its August report for inflation at the wholesale level, called the Producer Price Index, or the PPI. It provides details on prices for businesses before they pass along the cost to consumers. On Friday, the U.S. will release its better-known consumer price index for August. Today is Labor Day. Wall Street will be closed in observance. This is SRN News.
17: Is it lawful to censor religion at a public school graduation? This is Law and Justice with Jay Sekulow.
18: I hear all the time around this time of year that valedictorians of high school classes aren't able to use the name of Jesus Christ in their speeches. We had a young man at a high school graduation I attended recently that not only proclaimed the name of Jesus as his Lord and Savior publicly, but explained that he was the only way of salvation. And at the end of his speech, he received a standing ovation. There are young men and young women who are still allowed to do that.
8: Well, Nancy, you know, that's great news. And the fact of the matter is, if a student is selected as the valedictorian or the class president, and they're entitled to speak, they cannot have a religious message censored. That's called viewpoint discrimination.
19: 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Are Gideons forbidden to distribute Bibles at public schools? This is Law and Justice with Jay Sekulow.
20: Last Sunday, we had a Gideon representative give a talk in our church, and he told us that the Gideons are now denied the right to distribute Bibles in our public school in our district. And I wonder what the Constitution says about that.
8: Well, it's very difficult for an outside group to come in and distribute religious materials, including Bibles, outside groups doing it. Now, the students themselves could do it, but an outside group doing it, like the Gideons, those cases have not been going in the direction of allowing the distribution unless the school has a policy allowing a vast array of groups to distribute material on campus. Generally, they don't have that. So, but again, student to student is no problem. That's the way to handle that.
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23: Today on A New Beginning, Pastor Greg Laurie takes us to a miracle described in the book of Acts, causing the jailer guarding Paul and Silas to want to become a believer.
24: What must I do to be saved? He asks. And Paul says, believe in the Lord Jesus Christ and you shall be saved. Why do we complicate this message? It's so simple. Believe on the Lord Jesus Christ and you will be saved. That's it. That's our message.

0: people come to Christ instantly as soon as they hear the gospel. It's the miracle of a moment. Others resist that decision for decades until one day they realize their need for Christ. Sometimes it's a crisis or tragedy that brings them to that point. Other times it's as though their eyes suddenly open. Today on A New Beginning, Pastor Greg Laurie shows us the miraculous conversion of a certain Philippian jailer, a conversion that would sweep through his entire family.
1: Grab your Bibles and turn to Acts chapter 16, and the title of my message is How to Look Up When Things Look Down. Now, what we're reading about here in the book of Acts is the second missionary journey of the Apostle Paul. And Paul now has a new wingman, and his name is Silas. So now they're headed to a place called Philippi. So he arrives with Silas, and there's this lady there, and her name is Lydia. Lydia was a very affluent woman. It says that she sold purple garments. So back in this day, treating expensive cloth with expensive purple dye would be what we would call a designer gown, a designer shirt. So this is a woman who was very affluent, very well off, and this is the first convert of this second missionary journey. So here's the devil now with his counter attack. Acts 16, verse 16. As we went to prayer, a certain slave girl possessed with the spirit of divination, who brought her masters much profit, started following us. So this demon-possessed woman now starts following the apostles. She was shouting, "These men are servants of the Most High and have come to tell you how to be saved." Actually, this word she said could be translated, she shrieked. So here's Paul and Silas walking along through Philippi. She's behind him screaming out, "They're servants of the Most High God." They're going, "Oh, this woman's really getting on my nerves." And it's interesting because in the original language, it says she had the spirit of Python. And what that means is, there was a myth that the python snake guarded the temple of Apollo. And so there was this weird demonic thing. And so Paul cast the demon out. Well, now the people who were controlling this woman, effectively trafficking her, pimping her out, if you will, and making a lot of money off of her, were outraged because this witchy woman was their source of income. So when they exorcised the demon, they also exorcised the income for her master. So now they're angry. Acts 16, verse 20, though, they go and try to whip up the people, and the whole city is in an uproar because of these Jews, they shouted. They're teaching the people to do things against Roman customs. A mob quickly formed against Paul and Silas, and the city officials ordered them stripped and beat them with wooden rods. We'll stop there. So now these accusers put Paul and Silas up on trumped up charges. Sounds like they're anti-Semitic. These Jews have come into our city. They're not Romans like us. We're obviously superior, they're saying. And these Jews have whipped the people up and have done these horrible things. So now Paul and Silas are beaten. And now they're sent to prison. So we pick up in Acts 16, verse 23, what happened after that. They were severely beaten. Then they were thrown into prison, and the jailer was ordered to make sure they didn't escape. So he took no chances and put them into the inner dungeon and clapped their feet in the stocks. Around midnight, Paul and Silas were praying and singing hymns to God, and the other prisoners were listening. Verse 26, suddenly there was a great earthquake, and the prison was shaken at its foundations, and the doors flew open, and the chains of every prisoner fell off. The jailer woke up to see the prison doors open. He assumed the prisoners had escaped, and he drew his sword to kill himself. Paul shouted to him, "Don't do it! We're all here!" Trembling with fear, the jailer called for lights and ran to the dungeon and fell down before Paul and Silas. And he brought them out and asked, "Sirs, what must I do to be saved?" They replied, "Believe on the Lord Jesus Christ and you will be saved along with your entire household." Then they shared the word of the Lord with him and all who lived in his household. The same hour the jailer washed their wounds, he and everyone in his household were immediately baptized, and he brought them into his house and set a meal before them. He and his entire household rejoiced because they all believed in God. Wow. Isn't that one of the greatest stories in the Bible? So Paul starts out as a prisoner and ends up leading the jailer to Christ. Another heart is open, and now another house is open. I love how his whole home was impacted. A lot of times the way that Jesus comes into a family is through one person. One person believes. They become a Christian. And now this kind of upsets the family. Jesus said, "Do you think that I've come to bring peace to the earth? No, I tell you, division. A mother will be divided against her daughter, a father against his son. Your enemies will be those of your own household." We read that and say, "What? I thought Jesus came to bring peace." He did, and he does. But sometimes before that peace, there's a division. Let me illustrate it, because many of you have lived this. So you become a Christian, and at Thanksgiving, maybe there was a lot of drinking and a lot of partying and a lot of whatever. That was my life before. But now you're a Christian, and you say, "You know, I'd like to pray when it's time to eat, say grace." You've never said grace in your family before. And, okay, whatever. "Let's pray." And you pray your prayer. And a lot of people don't like it one bit. But then...

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4: So look at all of the people that Paul and Silas reach in this chapter. The up and the outer, a lady named Lydia. The down and the outer, the demon-possessed woman. The soldier, somewhere in the middle. So Lydia, the designer, the former snake girl, and a jailer. All these people come to faith. The rich and the poor, the slave and the free, the man and the woman, all one in Christ and ready to rock their world. And they became the nucleus of the church of Philippi that Paul wrote an epistle to, known as Philippians, right? Now let me come back and consider the question of the jailer. What must I do to be saved? What must I do to be saved, he asks. And Paul says, believe on the Lord Jesus Christ and you shall be saved. Why do we complicate this message? This is the Apostle Paul, a very credible source that we can look to on how to share the gospel. As I said earlier, people can get so tied up into a theological pretzel as they're trying to articulate the gospel, no one can understand it. I don't even think the person describing it understands it. It's so simple. Believe on the Lord Jesus Christ and you will be saved. That's it. That's our message. But we have to define it. What does it mean to believe in the Lord Jesus Christ? Is a mere intellectual assent to the facts that a man named Jesus came to this world, died on a cross, and even rose from the dead? It includes that, but there's much more. Because the Bible says the demons believe and tremble. Going back to Python Girl. What was she saying? These men are servants of the Most High God. Was that technically true? Actually, it was. It's just the way she said it. And that she was possessed by a demon. Even the demons believe and tremble, you see. So some people say, I believe in Jesus, therefore I'm saved. Well, do you believe in the way the Bible tells you to believe? Jesus said, for God so loved the world, he gave his only begotten son, and whosoever believes in him should not perish, but have everlasting life. By implication, believing means to take hold of one thing and let go of another. Or to put it another way, it's to believe in and repent of. See, you have to repent of your sins. On the day of Pentecost, Peter said, they said, what shall we do? They wanted to believe. He says, repent and be converted. And times of refreshment will come from the presence of the Lord. To repent means to turn from known sin. Now, honestly, you may not know all the stuff you're doing is sin yet, so you repent of what you know to repent of. And as you get to know the Lord better, you repent of more things. Because you realize there's a lot of things that aren't right. But the point is believing means to trust in, to cling to, and rely on. It's to put your full weight on something. I'm putting my full weight of 160 pounds. Wait, what are you laughing? Why are you laughing? That's my left leg. Okay, so I'm putting my full weight on this platform. I'm expecting it to hold me. And you put your full weight in Christ, as I pointed out earlier. It's not Christ plus good works. Christ plus baptism. Christ plus X, Y, or Z. It's Jesus and Jesus alone. I believe in him. That's what it means. You say, well, saved. That's kind of a weird word. I don't think it's weird at all. Isn't it the perfect word? I mean, if someone was in a burning building and a courageous firefighter rushed in and brought them out, if you read about it later, it would probably say,

person was saved. If someone was drowning out in the ocean, caught in a riptide, and a lifeguard swam out to save them, that's the word we used. They saved them. And this is what God does. He saves us. You say, he saves us from what? He saves us, for starters, from future judgment. Romans 5:9 says, since we've been made right in God's sight by the blood of Christ, he will save us from God's judgment. How will I be saved? The Bible says, whoever will call upon the name of the Lord will be saved. And that's what we need to do. We call on his name. You know, sometimes you hear people say, well, I tried Christianity. I tried Jesus Christ. It didn't work for me. Well, I immediately dismiss your statement because I know you didn't try Jesus. First of all, he's not a product. Okay, so what's a return policy on this? I'll be honest with you. I like to play around with gadgets, okay? So I'll order something online. But first thing I do, return policy. Can I return this? Is there a restocking fee? Okay, good. Because I want to see this in real life, and I want to see if I like it. Look at it, I don't like it. Or, hey, I do like it, whatever. So people come to Jesus, all right, what's the return policy? It's not working. I tried it for a whole week. Jesus Christ is not a product. If it didn't work, it's because you failed, not because he failed, because he's not an it, he's a him, and he'll change you. I'd be like a person saying, yeah, I tried the whole medicine thing. It didn't work for me. I'm still sick. Wait, what happened? Well, you went down to the doctor. He did a diagnosis of your problem, said you need to take this medication twice a day until the bottle's done. And I think you'll be better. So you go down, you get your prescription filled, and you never open it, never do anything the doctor said. You get sicker. Yeah, I tried medicine. It didn't work for me. No, you didn't follow the doctor's directions. Or I tried the whole health club thing. I did the whole gym membership. You joined a gym? Yes, I did. Did you ever go to the gym? Oh, yeah. What did you do? Stood around and talked. Then went for donuts afterwards. Okay, that's you. That's on you. Don't say you tried the gym and it didn't work. You didn't do what you were supposed to do. So if you really believe in Jesus and you start following Jesus and you repent of your sins and you start reading the Bible and you get involved in the church and you develop a prayer life, your life is going to change. I'm just telling you right now, that's guaranteed. Don't worry about the return policy. You won't want to return anything. Yeah, so believe in the Lord Jesus Christ and you'll be saved. So let me close with that. Maybe there's somebody here, and there are people here. It's just weird things preachers say. Maybe there's somebody here. Well, aren't you talking to people? Yes, but I say this. Somebody here. But there probably is someone here who says, I'm here at church. I like it here. I don't fully understand all of this. I do want to change, but I don't know that I'm saved. I mean, I don't have the guaranteed assurance that I'm going to go to heaven. Well, let's clear that up. Because I'm telling you, you can walk out of here today knowing beyond the shadow of a doubt, your sin is forgiven and you're going to heaven one day. What does Jesus say? He says, for God so loved the world, he gave his only begotten son. Whosoever believes in him should not perish, but have everlasting life. Believe in him. And how do you do that? What did the jailer do? He just believed right there. I believe. And all right, let's go for it. Let's baptize you guys. This is amazing. How long did that take him to do? It doesn't say in a month passed. No, it was immediate. And that's how quickly God will save you and forgive you of your sin. Let me give you an opportunity in closing to get right with God and be saved and know that you'll go to heaven one day and be ready for the Lord's return. Let's make sure you're right with God. Let's pray. Father, I pray for any person here now. If they don't know you, I pray at this very moment, your Holy Spirit will work in their hearts and bring those that are not saved to you to be saved, to be forgiven, to be made right with God. In Jesus' name I pray.

0: 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And in it, you point out how the Bible gives us a biblical worldview.
1: Yeah.
0: What does that actually look like in everyday life?
1: Yeah, well, a biblical worldview is learning to think biblically, not emotionally. And, you know, every day we are bombarded with all kinds of information. It starts with your phone, scrolling through X or other social media platforms. You're absorbing information, a lot of it not helpful, some of it even potentially hurtful. Then there's the television. Then there's just a stream of things that you hear and are exposed to each and every day. So Romans 12 sums it up as follows. It says, Paul speaking, I urge you, therefore, brothers, to present yourselves to God as a living sacrifice, holy and acceptable. Don't be conformed to this world, but be transformed by the renewing of your mind, that you might know what is the good and perfect will of God. So two things Paul tells us is, well, three really. First, present yourself to God. Present your mind to God, present your life to God, present your day to God. Number two, don't be conformed to this world's way of thinking. As one translation puts it, don't let this world squeeze you into its mold. What should I do instead? Be transformed by your study of the Word of God. Don't be conformed to this world. Be transformed by the renewing of your mind. How do you renew your mind? Fill it with the Bible. That's the best thing you can do. So I talk about this and a whole lot more in a new book that I've written titled, What Every Growing Christian Needs to Know. Let me help you get your mind set on the right track so you can learn to think and then act biblically. The title of the book I want to send you is, What Every Growing Christian Needs to Know.
0: 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Or go online to harvest.org. And then, Pastor Greg, just before we go, would you mind praying with the person listening who wants to make a change today in their relationship with the Lord?
1: I'd be happy to, Dave. You know, as you've been listening to this today, maybe you've heard another voice. By that I mean, yeah, you heard me say a few things, but you heard God's voice speak to you deep in the recesses of your heart. And it suddenly dawned on you, this is what I need. Or to state it more accurately, this is who I need. I need Jesus and I want Jesus, but maybe you don't know how to make that connection. Let me help you. God is only a prayer away. He stands at the door of your heart and he knocks. And Jesus says, if you'll hear his voice and open the door, he'll come in. Let me help you open the door, so to speak, of your heart as you invite Jesus to be your Savior and Lord. So here's what I would like you to do. I'd like you to stop what you're doing and I want you to pray a prayer after me. I'll lead you in this prayer. And as you pray it, God will hear you. Pray this after me right now if you want Jesus Christ to come into your life. Lord Jesus, I know I am a sinner and I am sorry for my sin and I need your forgiveness right now. Would you come into my heart, my life as Savior, as God, as friend? I choose to follow you from this moment forward. Thank you for calling me and accepting me and forgiving me. In Jesus' name I pray. Amen. I know that was a relatively short prayer. Maybe you felt something as you prayed it. Maybe you felt nothing. That doesn't really matter, because God's word says These things we write to you that believe on the name of the Son of God, that you may know that you have eternal life. It doesn't say, so you may think you have it, or you may hope you have it if God's in a good mood. No, that you can know it. And I want you to know, if you pray that prayer and meant it, Jesus Christ, the Son of God, has come into your life. So congratulations. You're now a Christian. Now continue to follow the Lord.
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17: Because you see this term, servant and master, you don't need to panic. God is not defending an evil slavery system. God speaks against kidnapping, against stealing people to be sold into slavery. But God realizes there will be employers and employees, and those are just the terms that are used biblically.
18: Welcome to Grace to You with John MacArthur here on WAVA. Whether you punch the clock from 8 to 5, or your work schedule changes week by week, or you own your own business, how do you glorify God in your job? And if your working hours are spent with people who mock Christ and revel in sinful living, how do you maintain your witness, let alone your cool? Consider that with John MacArthur as we kick off another week of Bible teaching with a study titled Wisdom for the Workplace. Now, you know, a lot of people might think that work can only have spiritual value if you are, let's say, a pastor or an employee of a Christian charity. But the truth is, as long as your job doesn't involve sinful activities, you can glorify God with any work. Here's what John had to say about that some years ago.
19: Well, not only can, but must. You know, the Bible is so clear about that. The simplest statement that could be made was made. Whatever you do, whether you eat or drink, the most mundane routine thing, eating and drinking, do all to the glory of God. Or make it your ambition to be pleasing to God. Or present your bodies a living sacrifice, holy and acceptable to God, which is your spiritual service. Or set your mind on things above and not on things on the earth. Those are simple commands that tell every one of us that whatever we do, we have the same calling, to glorify God, to please God, to honor Him, to be heavenly minded, to think on holy and pure things. That is how all of us are to live. And when we live that way, then our life takes on spiritual impact. It isn't just pastors. Being a pastor is a calling from God that requires a gift for preaching and teaching the Word of God. That's just one of many gifts. But the body is built up by all the gifts. And, you know, the Apostle Paul says, don't say because I'm not, you know, that most noble gift, I'm not that most visible gift, I'm nothing in the body. Paul says to the Corinthians, you can't say that. Every single part of the human body matters. Paul even goes on to say that the ugliest part of you, which is your internal organs, are the most important part of you, not the outside, not the pretty parts. And that's how it is in the body of Christ. Whatever you do, wherever you work, you need to be glorifying God on the job. And we're going to begin a series today called Wisdom for the Workplace. We're going to start today in 2 Thessalonians chapter 3. We're going to look at how society views work, the ways that your job is actually a gift from God, how God can use you in your job for His purposes, the importance of the work ethic. We're going to talk about employer-employee relations. The workplace shouldn't be a place of fear, anxiety, dread, or boredom if you develop a biblical perspective on your work. So stay with us.
18: Now, friend, whether you are in your dream job or just working to pay the bills or studying hard in school, this series can help you honor God, whatever the task at hand. So here now is John MacArthur to begin his series, Wisdom for the Workplace.
17: Ephesians chapter 6 is our passage for this morning, and we're looking at verses 5 to 9, and we're really going to cover what could be a long series just in a message. Now, here we have a word from the Apostle Paul about how employer-employee relationships are to function. This is a needful subject today. I think it's obvious to everybody in our society that the struggle in the employment world has reached a monumental level. Strikes and walkouts and threats and management fights and so forth literally fill the newspapers. Basically, the problem in employment can always be reduced to one single sin, and that is the sin of greed. Everybody wants more of everything for himself. The employee wants less work, fewer hours, more vacation, and higher pay. And the employer wants more labor from the employees, more freedom for himself, bigger chunk of profit, and on it goes. And at the bottom of the whole thing is greed. What do we do? How can we get an answer and a solution to this? A major problem in our world that continues to plague us. Now, some people say absolute government control is the answer, and what we need to do is to just abolish the free enterprise system and have some form of socialism or communism or an elitist kind of group that run what amounts to a welfare state. Well, increasing government control would be a solution, and it may be that that's what we're going toward. And in fact, it seems to me that that might be the logical thing, because that will build the potentiality for Antichrist to just take over the whole world. And if I read my Bible right, in the 18th chapter of Revelation, one of the things that Antichrist does is ride on top of a worldwide economic system. It may well be that what's happening in the world today is the development of such a system with a greater and greater potential greed. There must be greater and greater restrictions on that greed. Government takes more and more power, beginning to set the stage for one who can come and sit on top of the whole pile and dictate policy for the world. It's fast coming. But I'm really convinced that God didn't design our freedom to be that way. I don't think He designed man's freedom and man's autonomy to work against man, but He designed it in order for us to earn our money, to provide for our families, to gain those things which our potential allowed us to gain, and to cooperate with each other for the good of all mankind. Unfortunately, that just doesn't happen. Why? Because man is depraved and man is sinful. And I suppose the single most obvious manifestation of depravity is selfishness. Now, this brings the Christian into the picture in a very strategic way. I believe that as the only hope in the world for marriage is going to be found in Christ and the power of the Holy Spirit, and the only hope in the world for the family is going to be found in Christ and the Holy Spirit, I think the only hope for the labor situation is to be found in Christ and the Holy Spirit. I think that's what this is saying right here, that God has a divine design. You know, if you study the Bible, you can study all the way from Genesis to Revelation, and you can study biblical economics. You can study the whole process of employment, of wages. It's all through the Scripture. But God, as He has done in other parts of this fifth and sixth chapter of Ephesians, has boiled it back to some very basic principles. There are very basic things that are related to this issue. And they are built upon the same two pillars that all of God's systems for man are built on: authority and submission. You have it in government. Somebody leads and somebody follows. In marriage, somebody leads and somebody follows. In the family, somebody leads and somebody follows. And in the business world or the economic world, somebody has to be in charge, and somebody has to carry out the orders. This is the way it is. And the authority submission principle as designed by God is evident in verses 5 through 9. You have the masters in verse 9, the employers. You have the servants in verse 5 through 8, the employees. And this is God's design for how it is to work. But, as we have said before, this is all a response to chapter 5, verse 21. Which says, submitting yourselves one to another in the fear of God, so that there is a mutual submission, just as in marriage and the family. Yes, there are employers and employees, but both learn to submit to each other. Both have a point at which they submit. Both must be conscious of the needs of the others, so that none is given the right to oppress. None is given the right to lord it over in an abusive way. There is a beautiful mutual submission within the leadership and the follower that brings about the good of both. Now, just The text itself is dealing with a domestic situation. All of chapter 5:22 through 6:9 pictures a family where the parents are there, the children are there, the husband, the wife, and here the servants in the employ of the family. And it is a domestic scene that is in view. In fact, in 1 Peter, in a parallel passage where there is a discussion of the same truths, Peter uses the word oiketes for servant, which means a household servant. And that, I think, is the intention here, though a different word, doulos, is used. It is in view, particularly in a home. But I believe we want to see the principle extend itself from a household servant to any person in an employment capacity. So what we have here, then, is God's divine standard for employer-employee relations. Now, keep in mind that Paul is dealing with the practical effect of a spirit-filled life. Apart from Christ, this can't happen. But with Christ, and as we are filled with the Spirit, we not only are to have model marriages and model families, but model employment relationships. If you're an employee, there is a standard for your employment, just like your home and your marriage. If you're an employer, there is a standard for your employing practices, just like your family and your marriage. So this is God's divine standard. Now, if you'll notice in verse 5, you notice the word servants. It could be translated slaves because it is the word doulos. And doulos is a word translated slave, bond slave, or servant. Now, we need to mention also the word masters in verse 9 is the word lords. And when you see the term lord and slave or lord and servant, you immediately think of a slavery system. And people have asked the question, why would the Apostle Paul regulate slavery? Why wouldn't he just abolish it? Well, that's because we don't have a comprehension of the terms as they're used biblically. They are simply a reference to the one who leads and the one who follows, the one who gives the orders, the one who obeys them. And by the way, such concepts are very germane to the whole teaching of the Bible. If we didn't understand an employer and an employee concept, if we didn't understand a master and a slave, we would never understand our relationship to Jesus Christ, or we would never understand His relationship to the Father in His incarnation either, right? So there is validity in the divine concept of a master and a servant, of a leader and a follower. That's all right. God has ordained some to be leaders, some to be heads, and some to be those that respond and obey. That's part of God's design. We see it in marriage. We see it in the family. We see it in the employment world. So we shouldn't be concerned about it. We see it in government as well as the home. The point is this. At that day and in that time, employees were servants and employers were masters. Most economic issues revolved around a home, whether it was an agrarian, agricultural situation where a householder had servants and stewards who worked in his fields and took care of his crops and his animals, or whether it was a business of manufacturing or making something, and the servants would work around the home in that capacity. The home was pretty much the center of the employment situation. There were those people who then had a shop in the marketplace, which would be operated by another employee, but the home was pretty much the center. And since most marketplaces were fluctuating, in other words, on market day, the market went to the market, and then it went back home, and still some places in the world that's done, rather than having permanent shopping centers as we do today, the home was the center. So he's regulating employment in line with what it was in that day. The Bible does not defend an oppressive slavery system, but employing people is a normal procedure in human life. And so that is not spoken against. Now, slavery was widespread in biblical times, and in many cases it was bad. There's no question about that. And the Bible speaks against that. But where it was good, where a servant was serving a just and fair and equitable master and giving a fair service to that master for a fair wage and properly cared for, it was no different than employment. so that in some cases, slavery would be just like employment today. On the other hand, there are some cases of employment today that would be more like slavery then, where there is oppression, where there is inequity, where there is injustice, where there is an unfair treatment, where there are people who are literally intimidated to doing things they didn't want to do, where they are in hock to the corporation through blackmail or whatever else so that they could never get out of their job without being blackballed all over the place. In other words, the very terms today, employee, employer, don't tell us anything about the relationship. And the terms master and slave or servant don't tell us anything about the relationship in the past either. We've got to see the character of the individual relationship to know whether it was right or wrong. When we think of slavery in the sense of stealing people and shipping them across the ocean, or as a case maybe in our own country of children being used as child labor forces, when we see that kind of slavery, we all are against that. And the Bible speaks against that. In fact, the Bible says that if anybody ever stole a man or a woman to make them a slave, he would pay with his life. So whatever was done in capturing slaves in Africa and other parts of the world, if you were living in the time of Israel in the Old Testament and had done that, you would have paid with your life. And in 1 Timothy chapter 1, verses 9 and 10, it says that the ungodly of the world are characterized as kidnappers or man-stealers. So that kind of slavery is spoken against in Old and New Testament texts. But just the terms themselves don't need to give us trouble, because they can only be defined by the individual relationships themselves. Now, among the Greeks, slavery was oppressive. No question about it. Among the Greeks, it was oppressive. That's why Paul regulates it here. In fact, we know on the island of Delos, in one day, as many as 10,000 human beings were sold into slavery. And this occurred several times. And among the Romans, it was even worse. In fact, almost the whole Roman Empire was functioning on the basis of slave power. There was a fatal flaw in Roman thinking, and that was that it was beneath the dignity of a Roman citizen to work. So all the Roman citizens wanted to do was sit around in their orgies and watch their games, and they got slaves to do it. And there were literally millions of slaves in the Roman Empire. And they were thought of simply as instruments of work, like a hoe or a beast of burden. Nothing different than that. They had no rights, no protection, were treated with no kindness, and so forth. And there was an oppressive element to it. Now, in the Old Testament, did you know that the Lord advocated a certain kind of slavery? Yes, he did. Because in and of itself, you see, the terms used don't really define the relationship. For example, in Exodus chapter 22, just to show you an illustration, people in that day would serve someone as their servant or their slave. The term didn't carry any connotation about whether it was good or bad kind of a situation. The term was just a definition of the fact that they served another person. They were an employee, that's all. And here we find that some of those things are even advocated. If a man steals an ox or a sheep or kills it or sells it, he should restore 5 oxen for an ox and 4 sheep for a sheep. If a thief be found breaking in and be smitten that he die, there shall be no blood shed for him. In other words, if you're trying to steal something and you die in the act, there's no price to pay. You shouldn't have been doing it. You're guilty. Now, verse 3, if the sun be risen on him, there shall be blood shed for him, for he should make full restitution. If he have nothing, then he shall be sold for his theft. Now, there's the point. If a thief steals something and he can't make restitution, then he has to work back that restitution. In other words, he simply moves into the employ of the person he has taken from, and he renders due service until such time as restitution is paid. So you can see, under some terms, the Bible even advocates a kind of slavery or service. But the term slavery doesn't mean that it's oppressive, evil, kind of browbeating, chaining, and whipping kind of relationship. No, it's simply servitude for a purpose, servitude in the employ of another person, sometimes voluntarily, sometimes to pay back restitution or whatever. In Leviticus chapter 25, we find several statements, but in Leviticus 25, verse 44, both thy male and female slaves whom thou shalt have shall be of the nations that are round about you. In other words, you have a right to hire people in the nations around you to work. You can buy male and female slaves from them. And the buying idea was the idea that you literally, somebody had some people in their employment, you literally, you wanted them, and so you purchased them. Or in the case that a person made himself available, you literally paid that person for his service. Sometimes, of course, in all cases, you would pay the person, but sometimes you had to hire him away from someone else. There might be a price to pay. It's exactly what we have in baseball, basketball, football, and whatever else today. If one team wants the services of another person, they will take the contract to pay the person they want, but they'll also pay something to the team who gives them up. So it's not unlike that kind of a thing. If a person had a good servant and was willing to make that servant available to you, you might have to pay a little to get him. It goes on to say they could even use their own people in Israel as employees. The end of verse 46, but do not rule one over another with rigor. Now that's repeated twice in the Bible, at least that I know of. Don't rule over one another in some kind of wild or violent or oppressive or intense way. This is an employment situation. You have the right to ask them to do things, but not to be oppressive. Exodus 21, as I told you earlier, said whoever steals a man and sells him or is found in possession of him shall be put to death. So yes, in the Old Testament there were servants and masters, yes. But God didn't say it's wrong to do that. Somebody's got to run things and somebody's got to work. He just regulated it, you see. In Deuteronomy chapter 23, verse 15, just going a little bit further in our thinking, it says this, thou shalt not deliver unto his master the servant who has escaped from his master unto thee. In other words, if a master's been oppressive to a servant and he escapes, don't take him back to that master. God doesn't have some kind of a system where if a guy's beating you up, you just stay there and take it. Let him go. And if he comes to you and dwells with you and in that place chooses to be in your gates where it pleases him best, let him stay and don't you oppress him. In other words, God is regulating things. In Leviticus 25, he talks about the fact that it's not to be oppressive service. In the seventh year, every seventh year in Israel, all the slaves were set free. And they could go anywhere they want. They could work for anybody they want. And if they wanted to, they could stay with their original master. In fact, they might just say, I don't want to go free. I want to stay. And very often, they'd lean him up against the doorpost, take their earlobe, stick it against the doorpost, and punch a hole in it with an awl. So in the Old Testament time and in the New Testament time, you have employment situations under the terms of masters and slaves or masters and servants. But that does not have anything to do with the fact that they were oppressive. God tries to regulate against that constantly. In fact, anytime you ever sent a servant away, according to Deuteronomy 15, he had to be fully supplied. And if he was done serving you, you had to give him literally severance pay to fill in the gap until he could next be employed. They were to be that cared for. And so those kind of ideals are upheld in the New Testament. Luke 7, the centurion comes and he pleads with Jesus to heal the servant whom he loves. God has always wanted a right relationship in that area. So I just want you to understand that because you see the term servant and master, you don't need to panic. God is not defending an evil slavery system. God speaks against kidnapping, against stealing people to be sold into slavery. But God realizes there will be employers and employees, and those are just the terms that are used biblically. Whatever the terms are, the relationship is what God is after.
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24: With SRN News, I'm Rich Thomason in Washington. Aviation safety investigators converging on the scene of a deadly cargo plane crash in Miami. At least five people killed in the crash of an Amazon Boeing 767. Overshot the runway at Miami International Airport. Following their Moscow meeting with Russia's Vladimir Putin, U.S. envoys Steve Witkoff and Jared Kushner sat down with Ukraine's Volodymyr Zelensky over the weekend in Kiev. Witkoff says he talked with Zelensky for about 4 hours, the ultimate goal of the talks to finally end Russia's war in Ukraine. More pain at the pump this long holiday weekend. Gas prices above where they were a year ago. AAA's national average for a gallon of regular, $4.15. The Trump administration renews an appeal to the Supreme Court to allow new guidelines for mail-in ballots in time for the midterm elections. More details, srnnews.com.
25: This is Seth Leibson for townhall.com. Some people did something, one prominent Islamist member of Congress put it. An Islamist candidate for U.S. Senate wrote, "Those we killed in our response to 9/11 were equally to be mourned as victims, just as the Americans killed on 9/11 were." He has also campaigned with a popular broadcaster who claimed the U.S. deserved 9/11. The Islamist mayor of New York has posted on X, "There is no moral difference between those who were killed on 9/11 and those we killed in response. This is how we lose the distinction between good and evil, which many thought would never be confused again after 9/11. Elie Wiesel wrote, "History is to civilization what memory is to individuals. For those of us who remember 9/11 accurately, we can never forget it, nor the fact that vast numbers of people with a medieval ideology still want us dead. Those engaging in moral equivalence about it are the handmaidens of hate. If ignored, they will be the authors of our destruction, which, Abraham Lincoln reminded us, can only come from within." I'm Seth Leibson.
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0: This is the Live Big broadcast with Derek Greer. The Word of God is full of life-changing power. So our prayer is that this broadcast equips you to live a life so big that it impacts everyone and everything around you. 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
1: He's saying it's smarter than some of us. Keep looking forward. Don't look at nobody. Isaiah said this, not me. You see, the ox can't spell or read, but he still knows what side of the bread his butter is on and still finds the wisdom to obey his master and cooperate all day long. It said, and the ox, but watch this, and the donkey, its master's crib. As stubborn as a donkey can be, even if a stubborn donkey loses its way and somehow gets lost, it always finds its way back home. But when it comes to the most intelligent species on the planet, you and I, us live streamers, it's not that we're stupid. It's just that we don't think sometimes. So the ox knows, the donkey knows, but Israel does not know. These animals instinctively know their way home. See, people don't regularly miss church because they're too far away from the building. People regularly miss church because they're too far from God. I'm preaching better than you say it. Amen right there. But not this crowd, right? Okay. But Israel does not know, and my people do not consider, they don't think. The ox and mule never sat in a classroom, never read a book, memorized a scripture, but they still had more common sense than those who could recite Shakespeare. An error does not become a fault until we refuse to correct it. Then verse 4. Yeah, it's going to get worse. Stay with me. He injects a lot of emotion. Alas, God is not dispassionate about you and I. God feels deeply about where we are, what we're going through, and our response to it. Alas, sinful nation. God loved them enough to call their problem what it was. Sin. D.L. Moody said, the Bible will keep you from sin, or sin will keep you from your Bible. Every time we justify wrong behavior, we're hardening our hearts just a little bit more and deafening our ears a little bit more. But no wall is too high for God to cross if we let him. And this is how he describes his people back then. And perhaps he might say something similar today. A people laden or weighed down with iniquity. Jesus called the Pharisees a brood of vipers, and this is where he got this from. A brood of evildoers, children who are what? Corruptors. Now this tone upsets the contemporary mind. And the reason is, at least when I grew up, everybody got a trophy. Everybody guards their self-esteem. No one ever wants to feel that they are in need of correction or anything beyond their own personal approval. But the last I checked, he's the potter with the clay. And if he says we should bend a little bit more this way versus that way, it's best for us to submit because God's a master craftsman and he knows his work. But here's God's pattern. He speaks gently, typically through his word. And then after that, through our conscience. The challenge is we don't always understand gentle. So God loves us enough to go there in a 10:30 service. You see, a real friend tells you the truth even when you don't want to hear it. But I know you're hungry. And if you can't say amen, say, oh me, and you know that. At least I know you're in the room. He said, they have forsaken the Lord. They have provoked to anger. So the prophet's godly vision led to godly passion. This is important. God did not create us in his image with the ability to feel emotion, but he doesn't feel emotions. What a heartbreak it would be to live an almost Christian life and almost get into heaven. We're to love the Lord our God with all thy heart, mind, soul, and strength. We're to love God with passion because he loves us passionately. Then it continues. The Holy One of Israel, in other words, in case y'all don't know who I'm talking about the one and only true God that sits high and looks low. They have turned away backwards. Now, Isaiah goes on like this for 10 verses that you could read at home. And in these verses, he's pointing to to God's heartbreak over the condition of the hearts of his people. But this is important. Despite all the hurt that God's people caused him, God felt they were worth it because he created them anyway. God knew every mistake, every misstep, every lie, every deception, every wrong thing you would do. He knew how we would break his heart, but he created us anyway because he said it was worth it. Now, pay attention here. What would be worth me sending my innocent son to die in your stead? If you ever question the love of God, think about the fact he knew everything Adam and Eve would do, knew the sacrifice it would require. But he looked at the two of them, said, "Y'all worth it? I'm going to create you anyway." Please look at your neighbor and say, "You are worth it. You are worth it. You are worth it." Skip to 15 so I could dig out of the hole we're in, but it's going to take a minute. "When you spread out your hands, I will hide my eyes from you. Even though you make many prayers, I will not hear." You see, nothing is right until our hearts are right before God. And I can imagine at this point, God is basically yelling. He says, "Your hands are full of blood. As bad as your sins may be," watch this next verse though. You can always come clean. "Wash yourselves." Make yourselves what? Clean. Get into atmospheres like this where you can immerse yourself in God's cleansing word. "Put away the evil of your doings from before my eyes." And what he's saying is, you can do it and I will help. Cease to do evil. Change can come. Learn to do good. Stop trying to change God's word to mean what you want. Let God's word change you so you could become what he wants. Then the prophet says, "Seek justice." If God did not give us an intuitive sense of justice, we could not know injustice. And when we think about it, all of us could be a little bit more fair-minded about our opinions and deeds. Then it goes on and says, "Rebuke the oppressor. Speak against evil when you see it, even if it makes some people mad." This is important. I want to warn you here. Don't look down on other people just because they sin differently than you do. Because my Bible says all have sinned. The bishop, the pope, the deacon, the usher. All have sinned and have fallen short of the glory of God. Defend the fatherless, plead for the widow. And he's saying fairness in society matters. Not just what you do on church on Sunday. What you do in the voting booth, what you do in the quiet place of your life matter. And after 16 verses of pointing out the people's sins, the prosecution finally rested, and we get to verse 18. He said, "Come now and let us reason together, says the Lord." So this is where the lawyer stands up and he tells his client to stop trying to defend himself and simply plead guilty, because the attorney knows both our case and the judge. He knows what we really did and we really have no defense, but he also knows the judge. So he recognizes the only possible winning strategy is to appeal to the mercy of the court. So in this verse, Jesus stands up. He says, "Come now, let us reason

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2: The wealthy dyed their robes in, and once that garment was dyed in scarlet, there was no going back to the original color. 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Scarlet. Though your sins cover you like a robe, you think you've gone too far and there's no way back. Though your sins are like a stained scarlet robe, they shall be as white as snow. 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White is the hardest color to clean. The blood of Jesus can cleanse anything, anywhere, at any time. But we must first plead guilty before we're declared innocent. And what I've learned is when God's convicting power comes on me, not to excuse, not to point the finger, well, they didn't, and she, no, God's talking to me. And I've learned, unless I confess it and harmonize with his sentiments, I'm not going to be clean in a way I want to be clean. And then, you know, in both the Hebrew and Greek, they didn't have exclamation points and all the rest. And as I always say, when something said is said twice, it's how you add an exclamation point. That's why I say Moses, exclamation point. Saul, exclamation point. So here he repeats it twice, but using slightly different words to drive in the point. They said, though they are red like crimson, which is another word for the same color that we just mentioned, scarlet, they shall be as wool. You see, when God fixes our problems, he does it so well, people can hardly believe what once was. But here's the condition, and then I'm going to get out of your way. If you are willing and obedient, the question is not if God can. The question are you willing to go through the process? Will you stay in the washing machine long enough for him to make you clean? Now, I'm talking about a practical righteousness. When Jesus died, he paid for your sins and you became righteous before God. But that righteousness doesn't immediately work out in every area of our lives. See if I put it this way. Back in the day, we had upright washing machines that had agitators in the middle. Nowadays, there's nothing in the middle. That could freeze, but I gotta finish. So when something was dirty, you put it in a machine, you set the temperature of the water, you close the lid, and let it get agitated. You're wondering why you're saved and agitated. You see, when you were born again, Jesus completely redeemed and cleansed your spirit. But he still got some work to do on your soul, your mind, will, and emotions. So he puts you in the machine, a set of circumstances. He determines whether, you know, it's going to be cold water, warm water, or hot water. Then you swish and whirl until dirt starts surfacing and comes out. Then he rinses and repeats. Now, we're surprised by the repetitive cycles in our lives. Lord, how am I back here again? Because the last time we went in that cycle, we didn't get it all out. So we're going to keep going through these cycles until it all comes out. I didn't forget you're in there. I know you're there. In fact, I'm the detergent. I'm the one making it happen. If it wasn't for the blood,

0: and we stay in there till it's clean. Now, how long we stay in there depends if it's a heavy duty wash. If just a little light wash. And you're sitting here, you're listening to me like, I ought to have been out by now. You don't know how dirty you were. Isaiah 119. If, here's the condition on being white, is you see the dirt the best on white. He said, the way I want to get all those the stains, and I want the backdrop to be perfect so it can all be seen. But the only way I'm going to make you white as snow is if you are willing. God didn't say if you can figure it out. If it happens in your timing. He said, if you are willing and obedient. Sometimes there's a willingness to do, but then a lack of courage to take the step. Other times there's a courage to do, but your heart ain't right. Meaning you do it, you stayed married to that woman, but you got a bad attitude about it. You stayed married. I'm going to talk to the drummer like he's here. You stay married, son. No one think I'm looking at it. Stay married to that man, but your attitude. You keep going to that church, but your attitude. God doesn't just see what you do. He sees the tone in which you do it. Pay attention to what I'm saying. Pay attention to what I'm saying. The greatest rewards come when we are both willing and obedient. The Bible says, submit to God, resist the devil, he flees. Submit to God is not the same as just obey God. It has to do with attitude. So we look at our lives and say, well, I do this, I do that, I do that. And God's like, listen, I'm not just looking at what you do. I'm looking at your heart. And if you go after what I've called you into with your whole heart, you're going to find the devil backing away, terrorized at the sight of a surrendered believer. How many surrendered believers do I have in the room? Okay, like three? Okay. Okay, I'm there. If you are willing and obedient. Here's the promise. You shall eat. Not your neighbor, not your mother, not your grandmother, not your sister, brother. You. This is not just for David. This is not just for Isaiah. This is not just for Apostle Paul and Peter, James, John. You, in 2026, shall eat the good of the land. Now, you ready to receive that as a promise? Okay. The Amplified Version doesn't say the good of the land. It says the best of the land. How many of y'all remember our first fruit offering scripture? Proverbs 3:9. And it says, and your vats will overflow with new wine. Now, what did we learn new wine was? New wine was the best of the wine, the first of the wine. When they pressed the wine, that first wine that came off the press with all the, as I say, antioxidants and vitamins. I mean, all the good stuff is in, I mean, it's the very best of the wine. And your vats will not just overflow with wine like everybody else got, but the first and the best wine. God wants each of us, live streamers, God wants each of us to enjoy the freshest and the best of the juice life has to offer. But in order to step into it, we must be both willing, which is a heart thing, and obedient, which is a hand and feet thing. Both of those things must come together to see the success, or whatever we want to call it, that God wants in each of our lives. How many of us are begrudgingly doing what God has asked us to do? There's a place for honesty. Jesus said, listen, God, if there's any other way, take this from me. But he ended, not my will. Lord, I go willingly. I surrender. Lord, thy will be done. And there are seasons where God deals with your actions, but then there are other seasons that are more difficult where God deals with your ways. You know, in all my years of marriage, I can't remember one time cursing at my wife, but I can remember some tones. So as far as obedience is concerned, I could check the box. But as far as heart is concerned, I got some work to do. Likewise, you can religiously check the box. And you're like, God, why am I still in the machine? Why am I still going around and around? Why is all that happening in my life? Why am I still in hot water? Why are things like this? Because God knows the agitation it takes to get you to admit and come clean. What a message. Hope you got something out of it today. Hallelujah. Hallelujah. Every head bowed, every eye closed, we've come to the action part of our service. If you're in this room and you recognize you need a Savior, you kind of went to church and maybe got baptized, but you never really recognized I'm a sinner in need of a Savior. You kind of like, Lord, I'll follow you as long as you, you know, fill your promises, give me a good life. But you didn't really recognize the extent of your need of the Master. Well, today I think he's pricking your heart and he's saying, listen, God's not an option. You need Jesus. And right now he's saying, listen, I'll stand up in the courtroom for you. And the Father, when he wants to smite you, I'm going to show him the holes in my hands and remind him of what I accomplished. But you got to come to me willingly and obediently. In a moment, if you're here and you're not sure that you've ever really submitted to Christ as Savior, never really asked him in to save you from your sin, I'm going to ask you to lift your hand. Second group here is, you're here, and I'm so glad you're here this Sunday. You might be live streaming. If either of these things are for you, just put it in the chat. And at one point you walk with the Lord, but then things happen and all of a sudden you look up and there's a distance. There's not that freshness and God seems so far away and devotion to him seems so strange and just kind of running with the world and life. What's amazing about God is he uses messages like this to call you back and he loves you. Even in his anger, in his children's life, it's constructive. It's always meant to heal. He cuts to heal like a surgeon, never to harm. And he's calling you back to himself saying, I love you. I got you. I knew what you were going to do before I made you, but you're worth it. So come back to me and let me clean up these things and forgive. I'll forgive all your unrighteousness. I'll cleanse you of all. I'll forgive all your sin, cleanse you of all unrighteousness. Last group. If you're here today and you recognize you need a pastor, all of us need a church community that we could be a part of. God is intentional about church because church, listen, if you stay in church more than a few months, something's going to eventually annoy you. But that's necessary for our growth. How can we learn to forgive like Christ forgives unless we bump into some situations that require it? Jesus from the cross said, the Pharisees, Sadducees, if anybody should have known what they were doing, it was them. But he said, Father, forgive them, for they know not what they do. One of the reasons we can't forgive church people is because we're like, they know better. They should know better. But if Jesus could say, listen, they know not what they do. Believe me, folks around here don't always know what they do. And God wants you to become part of a community where you can forgive, be forgiven, where you could be stretched. You could become an example of his mercy and his kindness. You could flesh out God's plan for his people. Everyone needs a church, and we'd love to have you. If God wants you in this house today, the doors of our heart and the doors of this place are open. If you're in either three of those categories, when I count to three, I want to see your hand go up. One, two, three. Put your hand up. Say, I'm that person. I see that hand. I see throughout the... Would you stand up? Stand up so we can see you. Stand. Stand where you are. Stand. I see. We have folks that want to pray with you. Would you come down? Would you come? Others that have your hand up, would you come? Come quickly. Hallelujah. Hallelujah. Come on. Come forward. We celebrate you. We thank God for you. Your life is about to change. You didn't just feel something. You stepped out in faith, and God will honor it. The angels see. They recorded it in the book. Things will not be the same going forward. And continue to step out in faith like this. God bless you, daughter. Welcome to the kingdom. May God bless you and keep you. I pray a blessing upon you in Jesus' name. Hallelujah. Come. God bless you, mother. May God bless you and keep you. May your life never, ever, ever be the same. God bless you. God bless you, daughter. May he bless you and keep you. In Jesus, come, sister. God bless you. May your life never, ever be the same. In Jesus' name, amen, amen. I just want to pray for you very, very quickly. Father, I pray that you soften our hearts.
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8: With SRN News, I'm Rich Thomason in Washington. This is the week, Dallas the place. The first ever Republican midterm convention takes place on Wednesday and Thursday. Security top of mind. Local authorities have been taking a proactive approach. The National Transportation Safety Board is taking the lead in the investigation of a deadly Amazon cargo plane crash in South Florida. At least five people died. The plane overshot a runway at Miami International Airport, slamming into several vehicles. The two pilots among the injured, three of the injured hospitalized in critical condition. A senior Iranian official says Tehran plans to announce a so-called exclusion zone outside the Strait of Hormuz, targeting vessels it believes are trying to transit the waterway. This comes a day after the U.S. struck several Iranian oil tankers in response to Tehran launching ballistic missiles at American warships. This is SRN News.
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12: The kingdom of God is past, present, and future. Salvation is past, present, and future. A changing is past, present, and future. The same thing with the book of Revelation. It's already happened. It is happening. It will happen.
11: Like many people, you may be really very familiar with some parts of the Bible. And then there are other parts that you're very unfamiliar with. Consider, for instance, the book of Revelation. Reading Revelation can be overwhelming, especially when you see the text align with real-world events. A lot of people just avoid its pages, but get ready, because up next, Dr. Michael Youssef begins a series of messages giving you a biblical, real-life look into the secrets and practical life wisdom found in this life-changing part of God's Word. So let's listen as Dr. Michael Youssef begins his series, An End Times Warning for the Modern Day Church.
6: Do you know why, of all 66 books of the Bible, the book of Revelation is the only book in which there is a blessing associated with reading it and studying it? Not only one blessing, two blessings. They're almost like a bookends. You find one blessing in chapter 1, verse 3, and the other is in chapter 22, verse 7. Now, I am personally convinced that because the Lord is true to His Word, the blessing will be ours. So what is that message of Revelation? What is the core message of Revelation? Listen carefully. If you're taking notes, I'm going to speak a little slower so you can get it. It is really found in chapter 1, verse 19. Underline, Revelation chapter 1, verse 19. Write, therefore, what you have seen, what is now, and what will come to pass. Past, present, future. What you have seen, what is now, and what will come. Please listen carefully. The concept of holding the past, the present, and the future together is one of the most important concepts in the Bible. Because you know and I know that somehow in our ordinary lives, you find people who are constantly living in the past. The past is holding them back with chains. The past, the past, the past. And they never make any progress because they're living in the past. Now, there are other Christians who live in the present. Well, just now, what is going to happen now, today, and that's it. No thought for the past or the future. Then there are others who are living for the future. It's the next thing. And they cannot even think about today and the days past and learn from the past errors or whatever it is. They're just constantly going for the next thing. The Bible teaches us very clearly that the past, the present, and the future must be held together if we are to live a balanced Christian life. From the past, we learn from those mistakes and grow through them. In the present, we walk with God today. And in the future, we expect with great deal of enthusiasm and excitement of what's going to happen. All of these must be together. Let me explain to you what I mean from the Bible. The Bible teaches us that we were saved in the past. The moment you said yes to Jesus, you're saved. That's past. We are being saved every day. We will be eternally saved. You see that? Past, present, future. The Bible also says that we changed in the past. I remember the day I gave my life to Christ. I mean, the sky was bluer, the sun was brighter. I mean, my whole life was turned upside down. So I was changed. But I'm continuously changing. If I'm not changing every day in the present, there's something wrong with me. The Bible said that we go from one point of glory into another. What's that mean? We grow into the character of Christ. But then we will be changed in the future. And that is the most glorious change of all, because we will become perfect like Christ. Same thing with the kingdom of God. The kingdom of God is past. It came with Jesus. In Mark 1:14, he said, the kingdom of God is here. What is the kingdom of God? It's the rule of God in our lives. It's the reign of God in our hearts. So the kingdom of God past was Jesus. The kingdom of God is now here, reigning and ruling in our hearts every single day. And the kingdom of God is coming when Jesus reigns and rules with our own perceptible eyes. You see, the kingdom of God is past, present, and future. Salvation is past, present, and future. The changing is past, present, and future. The same thing with the book of Revelation. It's already happened. It is happening. It will happen. Amen? When it happens, it's going to happen with intensity for the future. The Bible talks about the Great Tribulation as a future time in which there will be severe persecution and suffering.
12: And most people agree that it's the period of 7 years. That's what the Bible called the Great Tribulation. But I want you to think with me about the first century Christians, these believers in Rome who were thrown into hungry lions. They were dipped in hot tar. The Nero persecution was so severe. If you lived at that time, wouldn't you not think that this is the Great Tribulation? Fast forward today. Headline news. If you're a Christian in Syria or Iraq, and you watched as parents your babies being crucified alive, or beheaded, or worse, wouldn't you think the Great Tribulation is here? And yet the Great Tribulation will happen with far wider implication on global level. So it happened. It is happening, and it will happen in the future. And that is why this book of Revelation, the word means revealing. You know, in the Greek, it's apocalypsis, with a lot of people think of apocalypsis now in the movies. You know, they think it's disaster is going to happen. No, no. All the word means in Greek is that revealing or uncovering or showing us something that was covered and now it's uncovered. That's what Revelation means. That is why this revealing book is a timeless book. It is a timely book. It is absolutely relevant today, as I'm going to show you in a minute. We can be absolutely sure that all of the prophetic events in the book of Revelation will come to pass with stunning accuracy, with the minutest detail fulfilled, because God always, always, always keeps His word, just as it did in the Old Testament. All of the prophecies of Jesus' first coming in the Old Testament, they were fulfilled with a meticulous detail, with stunning descriptions of exactly as it prophesied in the Old Testament. You read in the Old Testament, before Jesus came to earth, about His birth of a virgin in Bethlehem, about Him proclaiming the good news to the poor. You read about how His power is going to restore sight to the blind, how He is being wounded for our transgressions, being crucified on a cross, being forsaken by the Father, and the death, burial, and resurrection. All in the Old Testament. They're all fulfilled in meticulous details. All of these prophecies that were prophesied came to pass. And in the same way, the prophecies about Jesus' second coming, which outnumber the prophecies in the Old Testament about His first coming, they will be fulfilled with stunning accuracy. Everything we will study in the book of Revelation will come to pass. So who is this John, whom God used to open, to reveal, to expose this mystery? This is no other than the disciple who laid his head on Jesus' shoulder. This is no other than the man who gave us that great Gospel of John, account of Jesus. This is no other than the man who gave us the three magnificent epistles. That John was privileged to be caught up in heaven and was shown the glorified, magnified, soon coming Jesus the Christ. Question. Why did Jesus reveal Himself this way to John? Good question. And the answer is really twofold. Listen carefully. The first reason is that the ascended, glorified, magnified Jesus wanted to send specific messages to His churches in Asia Minor. Some of these letters to these seven churches have condemnations to those churches. Others, commendations. In fact, five out of the seven churches, Jesus said and called them to repentance, just as our churches in the 21st century today needs to repent. These letters Jesus wanted to encourage, to correct the first century church and the 21st century church. We will see how these letters, those seven letters, you're not reading somebody else's mail. We're reading our own mail in these letters. The second reason why Jesus revealed all of this to John, to give us an outline of the future history, the future events.
6: even if they are veiled in symbolism and images, but nonetheless, they give us an outline. John himself, in Revelation 22, 10 and 12, believed that the Lord was coming soon. Probably he believed it was in his lifetime. Listen to what he said. Do not seal up the words of the prophecy of this book, because the time is near. Behold, I'm coming soon. And you see, that led some of the skeptics who love to debunk biblical prophecy to say, see, poor old misguided, deluded John. He thought Jesus was coming back. Here we are 2,000 years later, and he's not back. See, here's the problem. People fall into error when they fail to interpret the scripture by the scripture. And on this subject, if you interpret the scripture by the scripture, then you will hear what Peter said in 2 Peter chapter 3, verses 3, 4, 8, and 9. Listen carefully. In the last days, scoffers will come, scoffing and following their own evil desires, and they will say, where is this coming he promised? Ever since our fathers died, everything goes on as it has since the beginning of creation. Here's what he continues. Don't forget this one thing, dear friends. With the Lord, a day like 1,000 years and 1,000 years like one day. The Lord is not slow in keeping his promise, as some understand slowness. He is patient with you, not wanting anyone to perish, but everyone come to repentance. Amen? Interpret the scripture by the scripture. How many times did Jesus say the return of the Son of Man will be a surprise, will be sudden, and that most people will not be expecting, except for those who are alert and waiting for him, that the day of the Lord is coming like a thief in the night, that the day of the Lord is coming. It's unexpected. Having said all of this, if you look around the world today, as I do, and you see how fragile the global economy is, and in Revelation 18, tells us it would be a global economic collapse. Would not have understood that a few years ago. There's going to be a global economic collapse. So you look at the fragile world economy, global economy. How the news from the Middle East, where it all began, and where it all will end. How the news from the Middle East now occupies all of the headlines. How Israel is living almost in total isolation in the world today. How Islamic jihadis are shattering the securities of even world powers that they're literally kowtowing to them. How the spirit of delusion seemed to be covering so many people all over the world. How one clever world leader can put the wool over the eyes of billions of people and deceive them. It's so easy to see how it can happen, and it can happen any time. And you cannot help but think that history is aligning with biblical prophecy. You cannot help but see that this great falling away of today, so many churches that once believed in the authority of the scripture, they believe it no more, that sin and the glorification of sin is accepted as a virtue, that the spirit of rebellion seems to be everywhere, that biblical morality is condemned as evil, and that the practice of immorality is seen as good, even by many churches, even in this country, where we all did, and I certainly did as a boy, longing to come here as the world's rock and bastion of freedom. We are seeing how that freedom is slipping away from us globally. The picture is even worse. This vile surge by the jihadis against Christians or even their own fellow Muslims. The New Age movement that once was considered to be lunatic fringe has become mainstream and is promoted by entertainers, educators, and environmentalists. When satanic activities are accepted in some schools, can anyone doubt that we are living in the last days? In some sense, these events and these activities say to me, at least, here's the opinion, I'll tell you when it's coming, that Satan is intensifying his activities because he senses that his time for the lake of fire is drawing near. One of Satan's Ingenious Deceptions is a movement in the West, in America, and in Canada, in many of mainline churches, even some evangelical churches, so-called evangelical churches, is called Chrislam, where they're seeking to merge Christianity with Islam into one single homogeneous religion. There are some churches that are actually placing the Quran next to the Bible in the pews. There are some preachers who are preaching the words of Muhammad side by side by the words of Jesus. Many a church today have rejected the book of Revelation. And you know why? You know why? They want to worship a helpless babe in Bethlehem. They want to worship a helpless body hanging on a cross. They want to worship all of that, but not the risen, glorified, ascended, magnified, King of Kings, Lord of Lords, Judge Jesus, who is revealed in the book of Revelation. That's why they reject it. They are disturbed by the thought that same Jesus who hung helplessly on the cross is coming back to sit on the judge's bench, and he will judge every single human being that ever lived. He is the righteous judge. And that's why they want to get stuck of the Jesus they can manipulate and control. They don't want the powerful Jesus. But let me tell you what the scripture said. In 2 Corinthians 5:16, though we once regarded Christ according to the flesh, we regard him thus no longer. He's no longer on that cross. He is risen, magnified, glorified, and soon coming King. And that is why the book of Revelation, of all the books of the Bible, presents us with a complete picture of the Christian faith. It gives us an awe-inspiring portrait of the glorified, soon-coming King Jesus. It gives us an awe-filled vision of the victorious King Jesus. It is a complete vision of who Jesus is and what he's going to do in the future. Listen very carefully, please. This is important. The book of Revelation completes our knowledge of Jesus. The book of Revelation completes our understanding of the Christian faith. The book of Revelation completes the gospel of salvation. It completes the past, the present, and the future. The book of Revelation, we see Jesus in no longer hanging on a cross, but we see him as a glorified Jesus in white and gold, with hair white as wool, with eyes blaze with fire, with voice like rushing river. We see Jesus as the Alpha and the Omega. We see Jesus as the beginning and the end. We see Jesus as the only one with the keys of death and Hades. That is why there is a special blessing for those who study the book of Revelation. They will have a complete picture of the whole gospel. Hear me right, please. In the Old Testament, you read the prophecies about Jesus coming from heaven to earth and Emmanuel, God with us. These prophecies, while we see them now and we study them and we're blessed by them, they mystified the rabbis in the Old Testament. Why? Because the Old Testament prophecy predicts that the Messiah would come as a king and judge, triumphal and victorious. But also prophesy that the Messiah would come, suffer, and die. And the rabbis were mystified by that. How could there be two messiahs? How can we have a messiah who reigns and rules with power and one who's going to suffer and die? Even one prophet, you don't have to go to all of them, just one, Isaiah, gives us the both pictures. And you can understand their mystification. Isaiah chapter 9, verses 6 and 7. Will be called Wonderful Counselor, Mighty God, Everlasting Father, and Prince of Peace. Of the increase of his government and peace there will be no end. He will reign on David's throne and over his kingdom forever and ever. Great! And yet, same prophet, not another one, same prophet, Isaiah, chapter 53, verses 4, 6, and 7. He said, the Messiah will come and suffer and die. Let me read it for you. Surely he took our infirmities and carried our sorrows. Yet we considered him stricken by God, smitten by him and afflicted. We all like sheep have gone astray. Each of us has turned on his own way. And the Lord has laid on him the iniquity of us all. He was oppressed and afflicted, and yet he did not open his mouth. He was like a lamb to the slaughter, or as a sheep before his shearers, in silent. So he did not open his mouth. Two pictures, but the same prophet. A Messiah who will suffer, and a Messiah who will reign and rule in power. Of course, in hindsight now, 2,000 years later, we said, of course they're talking about the same one. One is talking about his first coming, the other one talking about his second coming. But you see, to those rabbis, they did not see this. They didn't live in our time, and therefore they were debating all this stuff over and over. And then the populace would fall on one side or the other. Some would believe a Messiah who would suffer, others would believe a Messiah who would reign victorious. And isn't that human nature like that? I am so grateful for the book of Revelation, because it reveals this mystery that mystified rabbis for years and years. Now, at this introductory message, I want to come clean with you. There are godly scholars and wonderful Bible teachers who disagree on some of the little details in the book of Revelation. But I think all of the godly Bible teachers will believe four things, and these are indisputable. First, that those who welcome Christ as their Savior and Lord here and now will be welcomed in heaven in His eternal habitation when He returns. Secondly, that Jesus will return as He promised. Thirdly, that He will be the judge, and He will judge everyone who refuses to accept Him as the only Savior and Lord in the whole world. And fourthly, when Jesus appears, those of us who love Him will be with Him. That's it. These are the indisputable facts about the book of Revelation. The question is, if Jesus returns this afternoon, will you be thrilled or afraid? Will you be terrified or be thrilled?
11: Thank you for joining Dr. Michael Youssef for Leading the Way. So, how would you answer that question? Will you be thrilled or terrified? 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
13: 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Thank you. 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
8: With SRN News, I'm Rich Thomason in Washington. This is the week Dallas the Place, the first ever Republican midterm convention, takes place on Wednesday and Thursday. Security top of mind. Local authorities have been taking a proactive approach. The National Transportation Safety Board is taking the lead in the investigation of a deadly Amazon cargo plane crash in South Florida. At least five people died. The plane overshot a runway at Miami International Airport, slamming into several vehicles. The two pilots among the injured, three of the injured hospitalized in critical condition. A senior Iranian official says Tehran plans to announce a so-called exclusion zone outside the Strait of Hormuz, targeting vessels it believes are trying to transit the waterway. This comes a day after the U.S. struck several Iranian oil tankers in response to Tehran launching ballistic missiles at American warships. This is SRN News.
18: I'm Dan Loney with Your Money Now. Adobe has announced who will be its next CEO. Anil Chakravarthy, who is president of the company's customer experience orchestration and worldwide field operations, will fill the role. He takes over for Shantanu Narayan, who announced earlier this year that he would be stepping down to become executive chairman. KFC has named its first ever global chief brand officer. It is Amy Ellis-Durrani, and she will jump into the role on November 1st. Parent company Yum Brands unveiled a new brand identity for the Chicken Jane back in June. That'll include redesigned stores and a revamped menu. New Apple CEO John Ternus telling Apple employees a huge launch is coming this week, and it comes as the tech giant gets ready for its annual hardware event. Some reports say there could be more than 10 new devices announced, including the foldable iPhone. Wall Street is closed today for Labor Day and will reopen Tuesday. That's Your Money Now.
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0: Welcome to Truth for Life, where we are wrapping up our study of the end times and the return of Christ. His death on the cross secured victory over sin and death, but does that mean we can live however we want while we wait for his return? What are we supposed to be doing in the meantime? Alistair Begg tackles these questions as we study from 1 Thessalonians chapter 5.
1: Until a person understands their predicament, there is no reason for gratitude at someone coming to save them. You remember I told you years ago how in the middle of the night in our previous house, all the fire brigade and ambulances and police cars from who know where came battering on our door in the middle of the night. And I ran down the stairs and answered the door and was confronted by flashing lights and sirens and policemen. And the policeman said, we've come to rescue you. And I said, but I don't need rescued. There's nothing wrong here. He said, oh, we must be at the wrong house. And then he went up the street to rescue somebody else. But if it had been the other way around, that I was sound asleep and the house was burning around me and I was in danger and I was unaware of my predicament, I may just the same have said, I don't need rescued. And the man would have said, don't you smell that burning? Don't you see those flames? Don't you see your predicament? I said, oh, goodness gracious, yes, I do. Save me. Now, you see, this is what had happened to the Thessalonians. First of all, someone had come, and namely the Apostle Paul, and said, you know what? You have a predicament. And there is no possible way of getting yourself out of it. There is only one way to come out of it, and that is as a result of the intervening work of God, who in his great mercy has appointed you to salvation, which you will notice you received through our Lord Jesus Christ. Why is it that men and women do not cry out to be saved? Because they don't know there is anything from which they need to be saved. And when we remove the wrath of God from our preaching, we denude it of its importance, of its emphasis, and of its authority. And all we're left able then to say is, you know what? I think it'd be a good idea for you to believe in Jesus. I think you'd really like it, you know. I mean, I think you're lonely and you could go somewhere. I think you're upset and you could get calmed down. I think there's peace in this and there's joy in this. And a person says, yeah, I know, but there's peace and joy other places. You know, I can get calmed down other ways. I don't think I want to get into this. So they pass it by. But that's not the message that the Bible brings. The Bible doesn't suggest it. The Bible says, listen, you're in deep trouble. And I've got good news for you. God, he says, didn't appoint us to suffer wrath, but to receive salvation through our Lord Jesus Christ. He came to his own, says John in his opening prologue, and his own received him not, but to as many as received him, to them he gave power to become the sons of God, even to them that believe on his name. So that's what it means to be an evangelical Christian in part. It is to say to people, listen, because Jesus died on the cross, it doesn't mean you're automatically forgiven. You're not. That's why you don't feel forgiven. That's why you still feel guilty. That's why you go and do religious things and it doesn't meet the longings of your heart. Because Jesus died on the cross, it doesn't mean you're automatically set free. What do you need to do? You need to come to him personally, acknowledge your predicament, and ask him, by his mercy and his goodness, to remove you from your predicament. He appoints, we receive. And there is no other way to go. There is no other person to whom we may go. There is no other philosophy that can deal with the guilt and the stain of sin that needs to be removed. And all of this on the basis of his death. You will notice that. How do we receive salvation? Through our Lord Jesus Christ. And how does our Lord Jesus Christ grant salvation to us? On the basis of his death. He died for us, he says. Now, Paul doesn't work out the whole doctrine of the atonement here. He does it elsewhere. But when we compare Scripture with Scripture, we understand that Paul's clear emphasis is this, that the death of Jesus was on our behalf and it was for our benefit. Romans 6:23, the wages of sin is death, but the gift of God is eternal life through Jesus Christ our Lord. So do you want to continue to live your life drawing the wages of sin, or would you like to come to God and find the benefit of the gift of his eternal life? And the life that we now enter into is on the basis of his death. And the life into which we are brought is a life lived together with him. That's verse 10. He died for us so that, what? Whether we're awake or asleep, we may live together with him. Loved ones, this is a tremendously important truth in Scripture. It's absolutely crucial for us as we seek to live our Christian lives. It was summarized and sung so helpfully for us together in the words of the great hymn, "My hope is built on nothing less than Jesus' blood and righteousness." And yet many of us have lived another week relying on the shifting, sinking sands of our own performance or our own feelings. So we determine how well we're doing in relationship to God on the basis of how we happen to be feeling, or how well we've been reading our Bible, or how many people we may have witnessed to. As if somehow or another, by our good deeds, albeit Christian, conservative, evangelical, religious deeds, as if somehow or another by these things we make ourselves Christian and we ensure ourselves for heaven. It is on the basis of the fact that God has intervened in our life, shown us our predicament, brought us to himself through the power of his Son, died for our sins, raised for our justification, send his Spirit to live within our lives, that we are able to say, "I understand it now. My Christianity is based not upon who I am or upon what I do, but it is based upon who Jesus is and what he has done. And there's all the difference in the world." It is a dreadful tyranny to seek to live a Christian life based on who I am and what I do. Because who I am is wretched, and what I do is worse. And if I take the performance of the last few days and base my hope of heaven on my performance, what solid ground is that to face eternity with? Not a lot. "For we have erred and strayed from his ways like lost sheep. We have followed too much the devices and desires of our own hearts. And there is no health within us." So what are we going to do? We're going to plead the only thing we can ever plead. "Bold I shall stand in that great day," said Count Zinzendorf, "for who ought to my charge will lay, while through his blood absolved I am from sin and fear and guilt and shame." What do you do as a believer when sin comes into your life? What do you do as a believer when you are confronted by your guilt and by your proneness for rebellion and the pressing urgency towards disinterest in the things of God? To where do we run? There is only one place to which we might run. Only one person to whom we might run. And this, you see, is the emphasis here. He's encouraging these dear, threatened Thessalonian believers to understand, listen, again in Zinzendorf's words, "When from the dust of death I rise to claim my mansion in the skies, e'en then shall this be all my plea, Jesus has lived and died for me." The ground of our salvation is what Jesus has done upon the cross. The evidence of it is the outworking of it in our lives. I wonder, do you understand that? I wonder, loved ones, are you wearing your helmets? Or are you flying down the freeway of your Christian life with your hair blowing in the breeze, susceptible to every bump on the road, and tyrannized by the thought that you may fall off? Because if you fall off, you know if you hit your head,

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2: Cross, he died for my sins. He deals with that thought, and I look not to my own performance, but I look away to Jesus Christ. Rock of ages cleft for me, let me hide myself in thee. Let the water and the blood from thy riven side which flowed be of sin the double cure. Save me from its guilt and its power. All right, well, our time is gone. Let's just go to verse 11 and wrap this up. What's the progression of his thinking? Verse 8, he says, since we belong to the day, it is imperative that you stay awake, guard your heart, and keep your head. Why? Well, he says, because God did not appoint us to suffer wrath, but to receive salvation. And he died for us, so that whether we lie in the grave in our bodies, or whether we are walking the streets when we come, we may live together with him. There is nothing that can thwart the purpose and plan of God within our lives. Sickness may come, premature death may take us from a human perspective, all kinds of things may cross our path, but for the believer, we are safe. Neither angels, nor principalities, neither powers, neither sword, nor persecution, says Paul in Romans 8, can separate us from the love of God that is in Christ Jesus our Lord. It is the only relationship in all of life that is eternal in its dimensions. Neither marriage, nor parenthood, nor childhood, nor sibling relationships will last in the way that our relationship with the Lord Jesus will last. So what then is the implication of this? Well, he tells us in verse 11, what are we supposed to do with all this information? He says, this is what you're to do. I want you to encourage one another, and I want you to build each other up. Some of you may have a version where the word edify is found. Oikodemia is the Greek word. It means to build up. It's the same word that would be used for putting a building in place, constructing all those 2x4s and making sure that it stands fairly and safely. Or from fishing, the mending of nets to put them all back so that there will be no holes when you go fishing the next time. Or from orthopedics, the resetting of broken and fractured bones so that growth may proceed from there. Now, says Paul, I don't want the news of the coming of Jesus to be a source of embitterment or a source of confusion, but I want it to be a source of encouragement and a source of edification. Oh, you say, isn't that an amazing conclusion? I mean, you would think after he'd gone all along in these things, there would be some, you know, big, dramatic punchline. Jesus is coming back. I want you to understand this and this and this. Now, therefore, encourage one another and edify one another. Is that it? Yeah, that's it. Don't you think that's good? Couldn't you do it with a little bit of encouragement? Wouldn't you like to be built up a little bit? The world's a tough spot to live, isn't it? Which of us comes in here this morning without some kind of battle scars from the week that is gone? Which of us emerges from the race of the Christian life without a few spikes in the shins? Without a few bruises when you take your shirt off and see your ribcage as a result of elbows? What do I need? What do you need? Encouragement. Where are you going to get encouragement from? From whom? Notice. From one another. Who's one another? The guy sitting next to you. The lady sitting behind you. The person sitting in front of you. My task is to teach the scriptures so that I might edify the saints so that you might do the works of ministry. When that starts to happen, I start to get real obsolete, and so do my colleagues. And we like that. Not because we're lazy, but because the penny is beginning to drop

0: And people are beginning to discover what's supposed to be happening here. That they don't have to go and see the man or the man. They just need to see one another. If we're going to do what the Bible says, encourage one another. There's people around you this morning who are frankly flat out discouraged. They are discredited. They are misunderstood. They are maligned. They feel as though they were attached to a combine harvester with a long rope and dragged through a hayfield for about 4.5 weeks. They have emerged bloody and bruised into the company of God's people. And they're not probably going to go away real strengthened as a result of, how are you? Fine. How are you? Fine. Fine. Fine. Good. Fine. Good. Fine. Fine. Fine. Good. Fine. Fine. Forget it. Now, that doesn't mean we're all going to run out and trip over one another and say, excuse me, could you just stand still here? I want to edify you for a moment. Excuse me, here comes some encouragement is about to come your way. But what it does mean is this, in simple ways, and not as a result of an elite group retaining the prerogative, we can reciprocate the necessities of life to one another, supporting, caring, encouraging, comforting are ministries which belong to all the members of Christ's body. Don't tell me you don't know what to do in this church. Don't tell me you can't find a ministry in this church. That is absolutely bogus. I'll give you a ministry right here. And when you finish this one, you come back and I'll give you another one. Okay? As of today, commit yourself to being an encourager in church. That will be my ministry. Well, what'll I do? You figure it out. Where will I go? You figure it out. Who will I do it to? Anyone you want to. And you got a whole group to work with. How are you going to do it? Well, you can smile. That would help. Some of you can hug, cards, squeezes, slaps, shakes, milkshakes, tears, listening. But let me tell you how you really do it. Back in verse 18 of chapter 4, therefore encourage each other with these words. These words. If you say, well, why am I supposed to read the Bible? Why do I have to read the Bible every day? Well, it's food for your soul. No army can march on an empty stomach. It's a lamp for your path. You shouldn't go out without a map. You'll just get totally lost. It's the way that God has decided to communicate to you and declare His love and guidance and faithfulness to you in your life. Therefore, it's imperative that you hear Him speak to you on a daily basis. And also, it is the source of your instruction and edification in the lives of other people. So we are to encourage one another with the Word of God. So when we read the Word of God, one of the ways in which we can appropriate it to ourselves is simply to say, here's something that I can use to encourage somebody. I read Psalm 46, let's say, and I opened it up and it said, God is our refuge and strength, a very present help in trouble. Therefore, we will not fear though the earth be removed and though the mountains be cast into the depths of the sea. And at 11 o'clock, somebody phoned up and told you that their daughter found a tumor in their uterus and they were going to have a test following on Monday. And what are you going to say to them? We see, if you never read your Bible and you never read Psalm 46 verses 1 and 2, you're sure not going to use that. But if you did, you might just say, you know what? I could encourage you. Psalm 46. Let me read it to you on the phone. It strengthens. It builds up. It encourages. The Thessalonians' needs were like our needs. They were personal. They were pastoral. And the answer to their needs, theological. The true pastor must always be a good theologian. I get worried when I hear guys tell me, you know, I'm not a theologian. I know what they mean by that, I think. But if they mean by that, you know, I'm not getting into Christian doctrine and you know, explaining the Bible and stuff. We ought to be really concerned. Because I have nothing else to say to you except Christian doctrine and theology. Come and ask my advice, my encouragement. The only reason to listen to me is if it comes out of this book. You want to be a Christian counselor? I'll tell you how to be a Christian counselor. You know what a Christian counselor is? It is someone who is able to skillfully understand and apply the Word of God to the needs and longings and hopes and aspirations of people around them. And the reason that we have fleshed out so much in the way of professionalism is not solely due to the depth of the needs of people, although I recognize there are many and there is need for skillful care in many cases, but it partly is because maybe we need to do a little better on 1 Thessalonians 5 and 11. Therefore, encourage one another and build each other up. Well, you know, I don't think I'll come to the communion service tonight. I just don't feel like it. Yeah, I know you don't feel like it. But 1 Thessalonians 5:11 says you're supposed to encourage one another and build one another up. Well, this would be a good chance to do that. Yeah, I think I'll be there. I don't know who the people are getting baptized. They don't know me. They don't need me. Yeah, they do. And since you've been called to encourage one another and edify one another and build one another up, you wouldn't want to miss a chance like that, would you? You wouldn't want to miss the chance to take somebody who has been brought from darkness into light, has been made a child of the day, is struggling to make their way through life, is coming out of the buffetings of a week, is trying to find their understanding of the Scriptures and make progress, and they put one foot in front of the other, they fall down on their faces, and they're looking around for somebody just to pick them up and set them on. You wouldn't want to miss a chance to obey the Bible, would you? Loved ones, God's Word has been given to us, not simply to increase our knowledge, but to change our lives. And the emphasis here is real clear. The Jesus who is coming back is the same one who died for us and rose again. The coming King is our crucified and risen Savior. Therefore, we've got nothing to fear. And the ultimate reason for boldness on the day when He comes doesn't lie in who we are, but lies in who He is. P.S. You'll never know who you are till you find out who He is. And some of you are spending all your time trying to find yourself, and then you'll go look for Him. I want to tell you, meet Him. You'll find yourself.
1: 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I'm Bob Lapine. 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
6: With SRN News, I'm Rich Thomason in Washington. Election integrity is the issue as the Trump administration renews its appeal to the U.S. Supreme Court to allow new guidelines for mail-in ballots and to do so in time for the fast-approaching midterm elections. An election Labor Day weekend aviation disaster in Miami.
7: Federal investigators are trying to determine what caused an Amazon cargo jet to barrel off the end of a runway and plow across the road as it landed at Miami International Airport just before 2 p.m. Sunday. Miami-Dade County Sheriff Rosie Cordero-Stutz.
8: We have at least five deceased individuals, and we have multiple individuals that were transported to local hospitals.
7: Some 200 emergency personnel responded. The plane was largely intact but caught fire.
9: The airplane did strike a couple of vehicles.
7: Fire Chief Ray Jadala.
9: So a complex extrication with our technical rescue team started to occur. In addition to that, we had a very complex fire. Engine compartments that were on fire, including a search and rescue of the pilot and co-pilot that were trapped in this aircraft.
7: I'm Jennifer King.
6: First, it was Russia's Vladimir Putin, and now American envoys Steve Witkoff and Jared Kushner have held a lengthy meeting with Ukrainian President Volodymyr Zelensky. It's an effort to finally end the long-running Russia-Ukraine war. The Americans met with Putin in Moscow, Zelensky in Kyiv. A one-time New York political leader, he had spent a lot of time at Ground Zero immediately following the 9/11 attacks. He's paying a heavy price.
10: Former New York Governor Republican George Pataki says he's fighting lung disease related to his exposure to the toxins at Ground Zero. Pataki, in an exclusive interview with the New York Post, says he is suffering from restrictive airway disease that stems from his exposure to all the many chemicals at the World Trade Center site. He apparently was diagnosed 5 years ago, but is going public with the news right now.
6: Correspondent Laura Winters, SRN News. Americans have a negative view of Islam.
11: A new poll from the Pew Research Center finds 51% of the general public thinks that Islam is more likely than other religions to encourage violence by its followers. 76% of Republicans believe that, as do 29% of Democrats. The survey also reveals that 42% of Americans think that Muslims have had a negative impact on the country versus 17% who say they've had a positive impact. And 40% of respondents who say it's been neither good nor bad. Michael Harrington reporting.
6: At the end of the Civil War, Shaw University was founded to provide former slaves with religious literacy. Now, the Raleigh, North Carolina school wants to provide literacy of a new kind. Starting next year, Shaw's Divinity School will offer a doctorate in artificial intelligence and moral agency. When it admits its first cohort in January, it will become the first member of the Association of Theological Schools Network to offer a degree in AI. SRN News.
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0: The argument between Moses and Pharaoh is heating up. And in Exodus chapter 7, we got a front row seat. Welcome to Through the Bible. I'm Steve Schwetz, here with our president, Greg Harris, welcoming you aboard the Bible bus. So why don't you find your seat and get comfortable? And while you do, Greg and I are eager to do one of our favorite things, and that's to share a few stories from you, our listening family.
1: That's right. We are going to reach into the metaphorical USA mailbag.
0: Yep.
1: Some of it's digital, so we can't actually reach in and get them. But we have some exciting responses from our listening family that we want to share with you.
0: Yeah, this is Janet, who tells us how she's a phrase that Dr. McGee used and you've brought forward for us, Greg, flinging the seed alongside us. She writes, Dr. McGee's resources are the backbone of much of my teaching. As I work with incarcerated youth, I offer them a Bible bus pass for when they go home. I also spend the first moments in the morning listening to Dr. McGee's broadcast. I'm looking forward to going straight through the Bible with him. I use his set of books for helping to plan my lessons for the kids each week, and it is my pleasure to help put some gas in the tank. God bless you and keep you strong in his service. I'm praying for you.
1: Wow, that is great to hear. I love how our listeners aren't just passive, but they take the teaching, they take the seed, and then they fling it in their own sphere of influence. I love that. Now, Jonathan tells us that Through the Bible is a family affair, and here's what he wrote. I just finished my first 5-year trip on the Bible bus. Congratulations, Jonathan.
0: Yay.
1: Way to go. He continues, my late mother-in-law tried to encourage my wife and I to listen years ago. We thought we were too busy dealing with our young family at that time, but now we individually listen every day. We are supporters of the ministry and have obtained Bible bus passes to hand out to family, friends, and strangers. We pray for you and the ministry of flinging the seed around the world. We wish we had jumped on the Bible bus all those years ago, but we have seats together now and are loving the scenic trip. May God continue to bless this ministry.
0: That's great. And those of you that noticed, both Jonathan and Janet referenced these Bible bus passes.
1: Yes.
0: And these will give them to you for free if you just call us, 1-800-65-BIBLE. It's a 10-pack. They're the size of a business card, so they fit in your wallet. Guys, if you don't like carrying stuff around, just a couple business cards.
1: Yeah.
0: It's an easy giveaway, and you can just share Through the Bible. All you got to do is say, hey, can I share something with you that has meant a lot to me?
1: Yes.
0: And who's going to say no to that?
1: I wouldn't.
0: I know you wouldn't.
1: Yeah.
0: And you're a tough customer. So he would take that and then he would scan it. And if Greg was not saved, he would listen to Through the Bible.
1: I would.
0: And God in his providence would most likely save Greg.
1: Yes.
0: So if there's a Greg in your life, you can hand them a Bible bus pass. I'd encourage you to do that.
1: Yeah.
0: Honestly, I mean, we're making light of it, but it is a great opportunity to share the ministry of Through the Bible. We don't do any paid advertising, and we're relying on you to spread the word.
1: Yeah, I love that. And we have time to hear from Nancy, who's a longtime listener and shares this. What can I say about 48 years of the good Dr. McGee pouring God's love, joy, peace, and comfort into my broken heart and spirit?
0: Mm-hmm.
1: The mental, physical, and spiritual abuse was relentless, and still I cling to Jesus through his word of love with the gentle ministry of my beloved pastor, McGee Maranatha Jesus.
0: Such an encouragement. Greg, let me pray for us as we begin our study. Heavenly Father, we are thankful for the relationship that we have through Jesus Christ to you, our Heavenly Father. I pray that you would bless the program as it goes out now and that you would bless us, Lord. Open our eyes that we might behold wonderful things from your word as we study it together with Dr. McGee. In Jesus' name, amen. Now open to Exodus 7 as we go through the Bible with Dr. J. Vernon McGee.
2: Now today, friends, we come to this 7th chapter of the book of Exodus. And actually, the battle has not been joined between the gods of Egypt and the Lord God of Israel, but we are coming to it now. You see, everything had been preparation. God was preparing the children of Israel. He was preparing Moses and Aaron, and he has been preparing actually old Pharaoh for the engagement now that's going to take place. And this man, Moses, is to go in and join the battle. He'll throw the gauntlet down. Here only the thing he'll throw down will be the rod that's in his hand. Now, will you notice, I'll read verse 1 again of chapter 7 of Exodus. And the Lord said unto Moses, see, I have made thee a god to Pharaoh, and Aaron thy brother shall be thy prophet. That is, Aaron will do the speaking, but you are to be there to tell him what to say. Now, that has always raised the question of whether Moses was tongue-tied or whether he stuttered or whether he had some impediment of speech. I personally do not think so. My feeling is that Moses' impediment was actually psychological, was actually a fear that he had in his own heart, and he needed bolstering up. 40 years in the wilderness, you see, had brought him to the place that he was not adequate to deliver the children of Israel. And God wanted to make it very clear that it was God delivering them and not Moses. And that's one of the reasons that it's so difficult for God to move today, even in the church, or in the lives and hearts of many of us, because in the church today, the church is taking credit, or some organization, and then there's some individual Christian that's taking credit. And when we are always getting in the way to take the credit, then the hand of God, the mighty bared arm of God's not revealed. The human element has to be put out of the way, has to be put to the side. God cannot use the flesh. Paul said, I know that within me, that is, within my flesh, dwelleth no good thing. Now, friends, if you don't believe that, then you believe God. He said that. And it's mighty hard for some of us to think that there's not a little good in us because we've been counting on it. We've been relying on it in time of an emergency. But God doesn't want it. God won't use it. God cannot use it. God has set the flesh aside. And so now Aaron will speak for Moses. Now listen, verse 2, thou shalt speak all that I command thee, and Aaron thy brother shall speak unto Pharaoh that he send the children of Israel out of the land. And I will harden Pharaoh's heart and multiply my signs and my wonders in the land of Egypt. And maybe at this time I ought to take a moment, because it will come up later, and say a word about what does it mean to harden the Pharaoh's heart. Did God harden Pharaoh's heart? Yes, he did, but only in the way that he means it here. God didn't take Pharaoh's heart, or let me put it like this. Pharaoh was not a tender-hearted, sweet fella who just wanted to turn to God and desired to turn to God and was so happy to have Moses come down into Egypt to deliver the children of Israel because Pharaoh wanted to do something for them. And then God hardened his heart, and it was mean of God to harden the heart of this wonderful, lovely Pharaoh. Well, if that's the way you read it, friends, then you're not reading this right. Harden here actually means, it's a very figurative word, I'm told. It means like a rope that is twisted. It means God twisted the heart of Pharaoh. And why did he twist it? Well, he was going to squeeze out what was in it. The rebellion was in there, but he was covering it up all the time. You know, that is one of the things today that I guess makes a politician. Politician is really not to say what he thinks. He's to defer it. He's to find out how the people think. And he won't come out and say it. Yet in his heart, he feels one way, but he won't speak out on that. And there are a great many people like that today. They compromise and won't come out on it. Actually, that's the position Pharaoh wanted to take. Pharaoh did not want to let the children of Israel go. Yet he wanted to appear as a very benevolent ruler and wanted to be known as one who was very generous. Yet in this particular matter, he was hard. Well, God's going to make him come out with that. In other words, it's as if God's bringing him into court and making him. You know, there's certain men that have to be taken into court and made to do what they've agreed to do. And a man here in Los Angeles who's a contractor, he told me that he had to take a certain man into court and make him do the thing that he agreed that he would do. He wouldn't do it, but he took him into court. Now, that's exactly it. He hardened the man's heart. In other words, he made this man's heart firm to reveal what was really in it by his actions. Pharaoh had to face up to it. And that's what God is doing here to Pharaoh. That's what it means to harden Pharaoh's heart. And therefore, God sends Moses and Aaron in, and Pharaoh now is going to have to put it on the line. God's hailing him into court. God is saying, you're going to reveal the thing that is actually in your heart. You can't say one thing and do something else. God's going to force his hand in this particular matter. Now, that is the way that it's to be understood, and not the idea that, dear old Pharaoh, he was a generous-hearted old fella. He's like old King Cole, who called for his, well, I can't even repeat that any longer, and he called for his fiddlers three. Just a jolly old King Cole. The fact of the matter is, Pharaoh is this kind of a man, and God's going to make him reveal it. And by the way, that's exactly what God's going to do with every individual. Someday when you come into his presence, you'll be seen as you really are. There'll be no more camouflage, nothing phony. You'll be just as you are. We shall know even as we're known then. And that is something that's rather frightening, is it not, for some of us. But this is a very important matter here for us to nail down at the very beginning. And I've taken time to do that here concerning this matter. And Pharaoh shall not hearken unto you, that I may lay my hand upon Egypt and bring mine armies and my people and the children of Israel out of the land of Egypt by great judgments. That's verse 4 of the 7th of Exodus. Now verse 5, and the Egyptians shall know that I am the Lord when I stretch forth mine hand upon Egypt and bring out the children of Israel from among them. In other words, Pharaoh will stand revealed. And then God will be revealed, and the Egyptians will know, and the children of Israel will have it confirmed, and Moses and Aaron will be justified. Verse 6, and Moses and Aaron did as the Lord commanded them, so did they. And Moses was 80 years old, and Aaron 83 years old, when they spake unto Pharaoh. You see, Aaron's 3 years older than Moses. Now verse 8, and the Lord spake unto Moses and unto Aaron, saying, when Pharaoh shall speak unto you, saying, show a miracle for you, then thou shalt say unto Aaron, take thy rod, cast it before Pharaoh, and it shall become a serpent. Now, what happens here is that they're to use Aaron's rod in this particular connection. And the thing Pharaoh will ask for is, where are your credentials? You've come here before me to make this very excessive demand upon me. What are your credentials? And God says, now this will be your credential. That rod Moses had, you remember. Now we find here in verse 10, and Moses and Aaron went in unto Pharaoh, and they did so as the Lord had commanded, and Aaron cast down his rod before Pharaoh and before his servants, and it became a serpent. Now, the word serpent here, there's been some question about that, because there's not very much in Egypt on the snake as there is on other animals. And the word here actually is the word crocodile, for there were many of them in the Nile River and in many of the ponds in that day. I was told that there were quite a few that were still in that land. I didn't see any when I was there, but I was told they were there. Well, that's what you have here. You have a crocodile. The rod is changed to a crocodile. And you will find out all the way through this, we're dealing with the whole realm of zoology. That is, the gods of the Egyptians were animal or bird or something like that. And as Paul put it, they changed the glory of the uncorruptible God into an image made like to corruptible man and to birds and four-footed beasts and creeping things. And they symbolized, of course, everything. And they took an abstract idea and put it into concrete or into an image. And they had deities which represented every phase and function of life. They didn't miss a thing. And they had changed monotheism into polytheism. And as Sir Wallace Budge has put it like this, they believed in the existence of one great God, self-produced, self-existence, almighty, and eternal. But what happened was they held that this being was too great and mighty to concern himself with the affairs and destinies of human beings, and that he had permitted the management of this world to fall into the hands of hordes of gods and demons and good and bad spirits. That's what they believe. And that's the thing that Paul, you remember, found when he went to Athens. There was that monument to the unknown God. Man doesn't actually know the living and true God, worshiping all of these different things. And we find out now that here is this that is against already one of the gods of Egypt. The Hebrew word here is Tanin, and is nowhere else in the Bible translated serpent, but right here in this particular section. It's rendered dragon over in Isaiah and Ezekiel, and it actually is satanic in its meaning. And that's the reason I suppose our translators translated it by the word serpent here. Well, regardless of that, and I'm not concerned about going into the meaning of Hebrew words here, other than just to make this statement that the thing that the Egyptians worshiped was the crocodile, among others. They didn't miss an animal, of course. And this animal occupied a very large place in the worship and the religion of Egypt. The god Sebek, S-E-B-E-K, was said to be incarnated in crocodiles. And Apep, A-P-E-P, was the perpetual arch enemy of all the solar gods, appeared in the form of a crocodile. Now, they had, for instance, a magical ritual that they went through in the temple of Amun-Ra at Thebes, and it was a ritual that attempted to destroy Apep. You see, he was a terrible monster that lived in the nethermost parts of heaven, and he endeavored every day to prevent the rising of the sun god Ra, and to stir up lightning and thunder and tempests and storms and hurricanes and rain, and to obscure the light of the sun by filling the sky with clouds and mists and fog and blackness. And this was actually a worship in Egypt, and was a very prominent worship. And the very first thing, God now delivers a blow at this. Here, this rod now is changed into a crocodile. And what happened, though, and this is the amazing thing that happens when Moses and Aaron did this, verse 11, then Pharaoh also called the wise men and the sorcerers, now the magicians of Egypt. They also did in like manner with their enchantments. Now, they duplicated this miracle. I don't know how they did it. Don't ask me that. But Paul says over in 2 Timothy 3:8, and we've referred to this before, now as Jannes and Jambres withstood Moses, so do these also resist the truth. Men of corrupt minds, reprobate concerning the faith. You see, they could duplicate it, and I think imitate it, by the way. But whatever it was, why, they made a pretty good show of it. Because of that, they resisted the living and true God. But God's not through with them, of course. Now, verse 12, for they cast down every man his rod, and they became crocodiles, but Aaron's rod swallowed up their rods. Now, that's the interesting thing. Now, they have worshipped the crocodile, but this rod in the hands of Aaron swallows up the other. And he hardened Pharaoh's heart that he hearkened not unto them as the Lord had said. Instead of this impressing Pharaoh, it didn't. It just hardened him. He was set in his way, and he just persisted in it. Now, verse 14, and the Lord said unto Moses, Pharaoh's heart is hardened. He refuseth to let the people go. Get thee unto Pharaoh in the morning. Lo, he goeth out unto the water, and thou shalt stand by the river's brink. Against he come, and the rod which was turned to a serpent, or to a crocodile, shalt thou take in thine hand, and thou shalt say unto him, The Lord God of the Hebrews hath sent me unto thee, saying, Let my people go, that they may serve me in the wilderness, and behold, hitherto thou wouldst not hear. Thus saith the Lord, In this thou shalt know that I am the Lord. Behold, I will smite with the rod that is in mine hand upon the waters which are in the river, and they shall be turned to blood. And the fish that's in the river shall die, and the river shall stink, and the Egyptians shall loathe to drink of the water of the river. And the Lord spake unto Moses, saying unto Aaron, Take thy rod, stretch out thine hand upon the waters of Egypt, upon their streams, upon their rivers, upon their ponds, upon their pools of water, and there may be blood throughout all the land of Egypt, both in vessels of wood, vessels of stone. Now, this is what they did. Moses and Aaron did so, as the Lord commanded. He lifted up his rod and smote the waters that were in the river, in the sight of Pharaoh, in the sight of the servants, and all the waters that were in the river were turned to blood. This is a blow, again, at the worship in Egypt. As we have indicated before, that this is called the first plague, by the way. The first miracle was the rod, of course. But here you have the Nile now turned to blood. And this river was sacred to Osiris. But that doesn't exhaust it all. Actually, the god of the Nile was Hapi, H-A-P-I. And the Egyptians depicted him in the form of a man with the breasts of a woman, which indicated that the god's powers of fertility and nourishment were there, you see. And there was a hymn that they sang in the temple of that day to Hapi, and it went something like this. Thou waterest the fields which Ra created. Thou art the bringer of food, the creator of all things. Thou fillest the storehouses. Thou hast care for the poor and needy. You see that the river was the lifeblood of the nation, but it had to be water to be lifeblood. Now it's blood, and it becomes death to them. And this is definitely, you see, judgment. Now, here's the amazing thing, friends. Verse 22, And the magicians of Egypt did so with their enchantments. And Pharaoh's heart was hardened. Neither did he hearken unto them, as the Lord had said. And Pharaoh turned and went into his house. Neither did he set his heart to this also. And all the Egyptians digged around about the river for water to drink, for they could not drink of the water of the river. And 7 days were fulfilled after that the Lord had smitten the rivers. This plague lasted for 7 days. And yet Pharaoh's not convinced, because his own magicians were able to duplicate this. Don't ask me how they did it. I don't know. It's satanic, if you please. And I'm of the opinion we're beginning to see the manifestation of Satan again in our midst. We'll have occasion to talk about that later. But now, as we come to chapter 8, why, we see again the next plague that's going to come upon the land of Egypt, and that's going to be the frogs. And the Lord spake unto Moses, Go unto Pharaoh, and say unto him, Thus saith the Lord, Let my people go, that they may serve me. And if thou refuse to let them go, behold, I'll smite all thy borders with frogs, and the river shall bring forth frogs abundantly. And they'll go up and come into thine house, into thy bedchamber, upon thy bed, into the house of thy servants, upon thy people, and into thine ovens, and into thy kneading troughs, yet in the kitchen even. And the frogs shall come up both on thee, and upon thy people, and upon all thy servants. And the Lord spake unto Moses, Say unto Aaron, Stretch forth thine hand with thy rod over the streams, over the rivers, over the ponds, and cause frogs to come up upon the land of Egypt. Now, next time we're going to see this tremendous plague of frogs, and that there's more than meets the eye here, that these people also worship a frog goddess. It was the oldest. The mother goddess was a frog, by the way, that the Egyptians worshiped. We'll see that next time.
0: The battle is on. Will Pharaoh ever give in? 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I'm Steve Schwetz, and I'll meet you back here next time as we continue our journey through the Bible.

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5: With SRN News, I'm Rich Thomason in Washington. Investigators on the scene of an aviation disaster in South Florida, an Amazon Boeing 767 overshot the runway yesterday afternoon at Miami International Airport, slammed into several vehicles, and then burst into flames. Five people were injured, including two pilots, and five people were killed as well. Some of the injured people had to be rescued from the flaming wreckage. A hurricane warning is up for Kauai County as Hurricane Lowell bears down on Hawaii. Lowell expected to make its closest approach to land late tonight or early tomorrow. A far-right party has scored a landslide victory in a regional election in Germany. The party has railed against a flood of migrants coming into the country. Gas prices have hit a record high for Labor Day weekend, averaging $4.15 per gallon. More details, SRNNews.com.
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11: Today on A New Beginning, Pastor Greg Laurie takes us to a miracle described in the book of Acts, causing the jailer guarding Paul and Silas to want to become a believer.
12: What must I do to be saved? He asks. And Paul says, believe in the Lord Jesus Christ and you shall be saved. Why do we complicate this message? It's so simple. Believe on the Lord Jesus Christ and you will be saved. That's it. That's our message.

0: people come to Christ instantly as soon as they hear the gospel. It's the miracle of a moment. Others resist that decision for decades until one day they realize their need for Christ. Sometimes it's a crisis or tragedy that brings them to that point. Other times it's as though their eyes suddenly open. Today on A New Beginning, Pastor Greg Laurie shows us the miraculous conversion of a certain Philippian jailer, a conversion that would sweep through his entire family.
1: Grab your Bibles and turn to Acts chapter 16. And the title of my message is, How to Look Up When Things Look Down. Now, what we're reading about here in the book of Acts is the second missionary journey of the Apostle Paul. And Paul now has a new wingman, and his name is Silas. So now they're headed to a place called Philippi. So he arrives with Silas, and there's this lady there, and her name is Lydia. Lydia was a very affluent woman. It says that she sold purple garments. So back in this day, treating expensive cloth with expensive purple dye would be what we would call a designer gown, a designer shirt. So this is a woman who was very affluent, very well off, and this is the first convert of this second missionary journey. So here's the devil now with his counter attack. Acts 16, verse 16. As we went to prayer, a certain slave girl possessed with the spirit of divination, who brought her masters much profit, started following us. So this demon-possessed woman now starts following the apostles. She was shouting, these men are servants of the Most High and have come to tell you how to be saved. Actually, this word she said could be translated, she shrieked. So here's Paul and Silas walking along through Philippi. She's behind him screaming out, they're servants of the Most High God. They're going, oh, this woman's really getting on my nerves. And it's interesting because in the original language, it says she had the spirit of Python. And what that means is, there was a myth that the python snake guarded the temple of Apollo. And so there was this weird demonic thing. And so Paul cast the demon out. Well, now the people who were controlling this woman, effectively trafficking her, pimping her out, if you will, and making a lot of money off of her, were outraged because this witchy woman was their source of income. So when they exercised the demon, they also exercised the income for her master. So now they're angry. Acts 16, verse 20, though, they go and try to whip up the people, and the whole city is in an uproar because of these Jews, they shouted. They're teaching the people to do things against Roman customs. A mob quickly formed against Paul and Silas, and the city officials ordered them stripped and beat them with wooden rods. We'll stop there. So now these accusers put Paul and Silas up on trumped up charges. Sounds like they're anti-Semitic. These Jews have come into our city. They're not Romans like us. We're obviously superior, they're saying. And these Jews have whipped the people up and have done these horrible things. So now Paul and Silas are beaten. And now they're sent to prison. So we pick up in Acts 16, verse 23, what happened after that. They were severely beaten. Then they were thrown into prison, and the jailer was ordered to make sure they didn't escape. So he took no chances and put them into the inner dungeon and clapped their feet in the stocks. Around midnight, Paul and Silas were praying and singing hymns to God, and the other prisoners were listening. Verse 26, suddenly there was a great earthquake, and the prison was shaken at its foundations, and the doors flew open, and the chains of every prisoner fell off. The jailer woke up to see the prison doors open. He assumed the prisoners had escaped, and he drew his sword to kill himself. Paul shouted to him, don't do it! We're all here. Trembling with fear, the jailer called for lights and ran to the dungeon and fell down before Paul and Silas, and he brought them out and asked, sirs, what must I do to be saved? They replied, believe on the Lord Jesus Christ and you will be saved along with your entire household. Then they shared the word of the Lord with him and all who lived in his household. The same hour the jailer washed their wounds, he and everyone in his household were immediately baptized, and he brought them into his house and set a meal before them. He and his entire household rejoiced because they all believed in God. Wow. Isn't that one of the greatest stories in the Bible? So Paul starts out as a prisoner and ends up leading the jailer to Christ. Another heart is open, and now another house is open. I love how his whole home was impacted. A lot of times the way that Jesus comes into a family is through one person. One person believes. They become a Christian. And now this kind of upsets the family. Jesus said, do you think that I've come to bring peace to the earth? No, I tell you, division. A mother will be divided against her daughter. A father against his son. Your enemies will be those of your own household. We read that and say, what? I thought Jesus came to bring peace. He did, and he does. But sometimes before that peace, there's a division. Let me illustrate it because many of you have lived this. So you become a Christian, and at Thanksgiving, maybe there was a lot of drinking and a lot of partying and a lot of whatever. That was my life before. But now you're a Christian, and you say, you know, I'd like to pray when it's time to eat, say grace. You've never said grace in your family before. And, okay, whatever. Let's pray. And you pray your prayer. And a lot of people don't like it one bit. But then one other family member comes to Christ. Then another one comes to Christ. So there's division at first, resentment. But now they're coming to Jesus one by one. And before you know it, it's a Christian family. I've seen it happen so many times. Passed on from generation to generation.
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1: You know, I've heard people describe a trip to Israel as seeing the Bible actually come to life. Hey, everybody, Greg Laurie. And I've been to Israel many times, and I've led a lot of tours, and I have to say that's absolutely true. Listen, when you're walking on the same stones that Jesus himself walked on, well, that's something that's enriching to your faith. It's not just a travel experience. 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
0: 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Get details at israel.harvest.org. Well, we're in Acts 16 today as Pastor Greg presents his message, How to Look Up When Things Look Down.
1: So look at all of the people that Paul and Silas reach in this chapter. The up and the outer, a lady named Lydia. The down and the outer, the demon-possessed woman. The soldier somewhere in the middle. So Lydia, the designer, the former snake girl and a jailer. All these people come to faith, the rich and the poor, the slave and the free, the man and the woman, all one in Christ and ready to rock their world. And they became the nucleus of the church of Philippi that Paul wrote an epistle to known as Philippians, right? Now let me come back and consider the question of the jailer. What must I do to be saved? What must I do to be saved? He asks. And Paul says, believe on the Lord Jesus Christ and you shall be saved. Why do we complicate this message? This is the Apostle Paul, a very credible source that we can look to on how to share the gospel. As I said earlier, people can get so tied up into a theological pretzel as they're trying to articulate the gospel. No one can understand it. I don't even think the person describing it understands it. It's so simple. Believe on the Lord Jesus Christ and you will be saved. That's it. That's our message. But we have to

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2: And repent of. See, you have to repent of your sins. On the day of Pentecost, Peter said, they said, what shall we do? They wanted to believe. He says, repent and be converted. And times of refreshment will come from the presence of the Lord. To repent means to turn from known sin. Now, honestly, you may not know all the stuff you're doing is sin yet, so you repent of what you know to repent of. And as you get to know the Lord better, you repent of more things. Because you realize there's a lot of things that aren't right. But the point is believing means to trust in, to cling to, and rely on. It's to put your full weight on something. I'm putting my full weight of 160 pounds. What are you laughing? What are you laughing? That's my left leg. Okay, so I'm putting my full weight on this platform. I'm expecting it to hold me. And you put your full weight in Christ, as I pointed out earlier. It's not Christ plus good works. Christ plus baptism. Christ plus X, Y, or Z. It's Jesus and Jesus alone. I believe in Him. That's what it means. You say, well, saved. That's kind of a weird word. I don't think it's weird at all. Isn't it the perfect word? I mean, if someone was in a burning building and a courageous firefighter rushed in and brought them out, if you read about it later, it would probably say a person was saved. If someone was drowning out in the ocean, caught in a riptide, and a lifeguard swam out to save them, that's the word we used. They saved them. And this is what God does. He saves us. You say, he saves us from what? He saves us, for starters, from future judgment. Romans 5:9 says, since we've been made right in God's sight by the blood of Christ, he will save us from God's judgment. How will I be saved? The Bible says, whoever will call upon the name of the Lord will be saved. And that's what we need to do. We call on his name. You know, sometimes you hear people say, well, I tried Christianity. I tried Jesus Christ. It didn't work for me. Well, I immediately dismiss your statement because I know you didn't try Jesus. First of all, he's not a product. Okay, so what's the return policy on this? I'll be honest with you. I like to play around with gadgets, okay? So I'll order something online. But first thing I do, return policy. Can I return this? Is there a restocking fee? Okay, good. Because I want to see this in real life and I want to see if I like it. Look at it. I don't like it. Or, hey, I do like it. Whatever. So people come to Jesus, all right, what's the return policy? It's not working. I tried it for a whole week. Jesus Christ is not a product. If it didn't work, it's because you failed, not because he failed, because he's not an it, he's a him, and he'll change you. That'd be like a person saying, yeah, I tried the whole medicine thing. It didn't work for me. I'm still sick. Wait, what happened? Well, you went down to the doctor. He did a diagnosis of your problem, said you need to take this medication twice a day until the bottle's done. And I think you'll be better. So you go down, you get your prescription filled, and you never open it, never do anything the doctor said. You get sicker. Yeah, I tried medicine. It didn't work for me. No, you didn't follow the doctor's directions. Or I tried the whole health club thing. I did the whole gym membership. You joined a gym? Yes, I did. Did you ever go to the gym? Oh, yeah. What did you do? Stood around and talked, then went for donuts afterwards. Okay, that's you. That's on you. Don't say you tried the gym and it didn't work. You didn't do what you were supposed to do. So if you really believe in Jesus and you start following Jesus and you repent of your sins and you start reading the Bible and you get involved in the church and you develop a prayer life, your life is going to change. I'm just telling you right now. That's guaranteed. Don't worry about the return policy. You won't want to return anything. Yeah, so believe in

the Lord Jesus Christ, and you'll be saved. So let me close with that. Maybe there's somebody here, and there are people here. It's just weird things preachers say. Maybe there's somebody here. Well, aren't you talking to people? Yes, but I say this. Somebody here. But there probably is someone here who says, I'm here at church. I like it here. I don't fully understand all of this. I do want to change, but I don't know that I'm saved. I mean, I don't have the guaranteed assurance that I'm going to go to heaven. Well, let's clear that up. Because I'm telling you, you can walk out of here today knowing beyond the shadow of a doubt, your sin is forgiven and you're going to heaven one day. What does Jesus say? He says, for God so loved the world, he gave his only begotten son. Whosoever believes in him should not perish, but have everlasting life. Believe in him. And how do you do that? What did the jailer do? He just believed right there. I believe. And all right, let's go for it. Let's baptize you guys. This is amazing. How long did that take him to do? It doesn't say in a month passed. No, it was immediate. And that's how quickly God will save you and forgive you of your sin. Let me give you an opportunity in closing to get right with God and be saved and know that you'll go to heaven one day and be ready for the Lord's return. Let's make sure you're right with God. Let's pray. Father, I pray for any person here now. If they don't know you, I pray at this very moment, your Holy Spirit will work in their hearts and bring those that are not saved to you to be saved, to be forgiven, to be made right with God. In Jesus' name I pray.

0: 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And in it, you point out how the Bible gives us a biblical worldview.
1: Yeah.
0: What does that actually look like in everyday life?
1: Yeah, well, a biblical worldview is learning to think biblically, not emotionally. And, you know, every day we are bombarded with all kinds of information. It starts with your phone, scrolling through X or other social media platforms. You're absorbing information, a lot of it not helpful, some of it even potentially hurtful. Then there's the television. Then there's just a stream of things that you hear and are exposed to each and every day. So Romans 12 sums it up as follows. It says, Paul speaking, I urge you, therefore, brothers, to present yourselves to God as a living sacrifice, holy and acceptable. Don't be conformed to this world, but be transformed by the renewing of your mind, that you might know what is the good and perfect will of God. So two things Paul tells us is, well, three really. First, present yourself to God. Present your mind to God, present your life to God, present your day to God. Number two, don't be conformed to this world's way of thinking. As one translation puts it, don't let this world squeeze you into its mold. What should I do instead? Be transformed by your study of the Word of God. Don't be conformed to this world. Be transformed by the renewing of your mind. How do you renew your mind? Fill it with the Bible. That's the best thing you can do. So I talk about this and a whole lot more in a new book that I've written titled What Every Growing Christian Needs to Know. Let me help you get your mind set on the right track so you can learn to think and then act biblically. The title of the book I want to send you is What Every Growing Christian Needs to Know.
0: 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Or go online to harvest.org. And then, Pastor Greg, just before we go, would you mind praying with the person listening who wants to make a change today in their relationship with the Lord?
1: I'd be happy to, Dave. You know, as you've been listening to this today, maybe you've heard another voice. By that I mean, yeah, you heard me say a few things, but you heard God's voice speak to you deep in the recesses of your heart. And it suddenly dawned on you, this is what I need. Or to state it more accurately, this is who I need. I need Jesus, and I want Jesus, but maybe you don't know how to make that connection. Let me help you. God is only a prayer away. He stands at the door of your heart, and he knocks. And Jesus says, if you'll hear his voice and open the door, he'll come in. Let me help you open the door, so to speak, of your heart as you invite Jesus to be your Savior and Lord. So here's what I would like you to do. I'd like you to stop what you're doing, and I want you to pray a prayer after me. I'll lead you in this prayer. And as you pray it, God will hear you. Pray this after me right now if you want Jesus Christ to come into your life. Lord Jesus, I know I am a sinner and I am sorry for my sin and I need your forgiveness right now. Would you come into my heart, my life as Savior, as God, as friend? I choose to follow you from this moment forward. Thank you for calling me and accepting me and forgiving me. In Jesus' name I pray. Amen. I know that was a relatively short prayer. Maybe you felt something as you prayed it. Maybe you felt nothing. That doesn't really matter, because God's word says, These things we write to you that believe on the name of the Son of God, that you may know that you have eternal life. It doesn't say, so you may think you have it, or you may hope you have it if God's in a good mood. No, that you can know it. And I want you to know, if you pray that prayer and meant it, Jesus Christ, the Son of God, has come into your life. So congratulations. You're now a Christian. Now continue to follow the Lord.
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7: With SRN News, I'm Rich Thomason in Washington. Election integrity is the issue as the Trump administration renews its appeal to the U.S. Supreme Court to allow new guidelines for mail-in ballots and to do so in time for the fast-approaching midterm elections. An election Labor Day weekend aviation disaster in Miami.
8: Federal investigators are trying to determine what caused an Amazon cargo jet to barrel off the end of a runway and plow across the road as it landed at Miami International Airport just before 2 p.m. Sunday. Miami-Dade County Sheriff Rosie Cordero Stutz.
9: We have at least five deceased individuals, and we have multiple individuals that were transported to local hospitals.
8: Some 200 emergency personnel responded. The plane was largely intact but caught fire.
10: The airplane did strike a couple of vehicles.
8: Fire Chief Ray Jadala.
10: So a complex extrication with our technical rescue team started to occur. In addition to that, we had a very complex fire. Engine compartments that were on fire, including a search and rescue of the pilot and co-pilot that were trapped in this aircraft.
8: I'm Jennifer King.
7: First, it was Russia's Vladimir Putin, and now American envoys Steve Witkoff and Jared Kushner have held a lengthy meeting with Ukrainian President Volodymyr Zelensky. It's an effort to finally end the long-running Russia-Ukraine war. The Americans met with Putin in Moscow, Zelensky in Kyiv. A one-time New York political leader, he had spent a lot of time at Ground Zero immediately following the 9/11 attacks. He's paying a heavy price.
11: Former New York Governor Republican George Pataki says he's fighting lung disease related to his exposure to the toxins at Ground Zero. Pataki, in an exclusive interview with the New York Post, says he is suffering from restrictive airway disease that stems from his exposure to all the many chemicals at the World Trade Center site. He apparently was diagnosed 5 years ago, but is going public with the news right now.
7: Correspondent Laura Winters, SRN News.
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16: The Bible says that Jesus Christ himself created the angels. Not the Holy Spirit, not God the Father, Jesus. The Bible says Jesus created the angels.
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15: That's Stop in the Name of God by Charlie Kirk. 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On today's edition of Real Life Radio, Pastor Jack continues his series now called The Life and Times of Jesus Christ and a message titled Christ and the Angels. Now, this is a series about who Jesus really is, not the Jesus of popular opinion, but the Jesus of the Bible, God himself, who stepped into our world. And in this message, we'll discover that Jesus is the very one who created the angels. You see, people are fascinated by angels, but most of what we picture is wrong. The Bible shows us powerful, awesome creatures who worship God without ceasing. And the amazing truth is that Jesus Christ himself made them. So today, Pastor Jack teaches us that the angels were created with a passion to worship God. They never grow tired or bored, and if we're honest, they probably wonder why we don't worship with the same joy. Before we get into the message, I had a chance to sit down with Pastor Jack and talk about it with him. So let's get into that. Christ and the angels. This is really interesting. You tell this incredible story about a man named Glenn who was pulled from a burning car by just an ordinary-looking stranger who then just vanished. Mm. It happened with the door still crushed in, right? Still shut. It never opened. Walk us through that one real quick, would you?
17: Yeah, I was at a men's gathering at the church back in those days that I was attending. And he would be there early in the mornings to prepare the breakfast for the men's gathering once a week. And we actually thought he was killed. In fact, even when the first responders showed up, they immediately assumed that they would have to somehow extract his body from the wreckage. It was just beyond survivable. But he was alive, not only alive, but when he made his recovery, he began telling his family, and eventually he told the church, this is what happened.
15: Yeah.
17: And it was quite remarkable. And even the officers, the traffic officers, had made mention in their report that they were looking at the vehicle expecting to find his body, where he was out and away from the vehicle, laying down on the grass when he came to. And they talked about how there was no way for him to have been ejected. He technically should have been cut in half by the nature of the accident.
18: Mm-hmm.
17: And then he went on to say that he remarkably, without him knowing, he slouched down at the second of impact. He saw this individual speaking to him, helping him through this location of the crash, which is impossible. And then this individual was comforting him and said, "You're going to be fine." And then he was out and came to with the officers discovering him and then arousing him to being awake. And look, that doesn't happen every day. But we do know from the life of several in Scripture and the Gospels that it does happen. So we need to be always very aware and conscious of the fact that people around us, maybe they're not exactly people around us. Maybe there's a person that is an angelic presence, an angelic deliverer, because the Bible tells us that we need to be careful how we treat strangers, because unknowingly we could be entertaining an angel. I mean, that's like TV stuff, man. And yet it's what the Bible says.
18: You know, my grandmother had these Plaster of Paris cherubs up on the wall in the bathroom. Back when I was a kid, I thought, oh, that must be what an angel looks like. A fat little Plaster of Paris.
17: They definitely do not look like that.
18: This is good stuff. Let's get into this. Christ and the angels.
16: This morning, we come to a very, very interesting, and you know what? Look around you today. Obviously, a very exciting topic. People are nuts about angels. They got angels everywhere. They got angel lapel buttons. They got angel ties. They've got little angel things on license plates, bumper stickers. And it's just a craze right now. And I don't know if it's just national or worldwide, but it's everywhere. But the interest in angels has always been. Ever since the beginning of time, there seems to be this mysterious curiosity regarding angels and what they're all about and how they traverse regarding the heavenly realm and regarding earth. You might want to jot this down. Out of the 34 books of the Bible, you know, the Bible's one book, but it's made up of 66 books. Out of the 66 books of the Bible, 34 of them make reference to angels. And by the way, they are some awesome creatures. They are angels. They're not like, you know, angels that you see in drawings or what some artist might render. I understand that the New Age movement is really big on angels. And they have these cute angels. Have you seen them? They're angels and they're like waving, you know, and they got a big smile. I'm not saying angels don't smile, and I'm not saying angels don't wave. But every instance of an angel appearing in the Bible, the people are greatly affected. More often than not, they are absolutely scared to death of the angelic appearance. Daniel, when he sees the angel that appears to him while he's praying, it says in the end of Daniel's book, Daniel chapter 12, it says there that the angel and his appearance left me, Daniel, sick for many days, and all strength had left him, and he laid in bed by having an encounter with an angel. That's an awesome thing. So whatever our perception or our understanding of angels might be, it's probably wrong. And you know, you've heard me say this before. It is pathetic that in some of your bathrooms or somewhere in your hallway, you might have a little fat cherub on your wall with a little arrow and is a little baby somewhere around 11 or 12 months of age with little stubby wings and big round butt. Have you noticed? And he's just there like little Cupid. And he's so cute. That's not in the Bible. You know, you don't see those kind of angels in the Bible. You see these awesome creatures that you're going to get a look at this morning. And remember this, and we'll see it as we go through. But those of you who might be new, jot this down. The Bible says that Jesus Christ himself created the angels. Not the Holy Spirit, not God the Father, Jesus. The Bible says Jesus created the angels. And that's pretty amazing. We'll see just exactly how that all works. We know, first of all, that there are some angels that never leave the presence of God. Did you know that? In Revelation chapter 4, verse 6 through 8, you might want to jot that down and listen. Or if you can, by the way, we have a lot of verses this morning, so you might want to run with me as we give you these passages. But by way of introduction, we know that there are some angels who never leave the presence of God. Revelation 4, 6 says that before the throne, there was a sea of glass like crystal. And in the midst of the throne and around the throne were four living creatures. This is how John describes them. Full of eyes from in the front and in the back of them. The first living creature looked like a lion on one side. The other side of him looked like a calf. And the other side of him looked like a man. And the other side, he looked like a flying eagle. And it says there, then the fourth living creatures, each having six wings, full of eyes. That ought to blow your mind. Put that in your bathroom or on your hallway, huh? Having eyes, full of eyes around and within, and they do not rest day or night, saying, "Holy, holy, holy, Lord God Almighty, who was, who is to come." By the way, that is a reference to Jesus Christ. Did you know that? The one who was, who is to come. But they say it three times, holy, holy, holy. Personally, holy for the Father, holy for the Son, holy for the Spirit. They rest not day and night saying that in the presence of God for all eternity. Now, you might think, wow, that's a long time. Don't they get tired? They're there for a long time. Easy answer to your question. There is no time in eternity. The moment that they're there is the moment that is, and it's the moment that there will always be, and you don't have to worry about time. It's eternal. We know from scientific examination that wherever there's a material or physical realm, time exists. And when there is no physical appearance or physical attributes of this universe as we know it, there is no time. And scientists have been able to bombard atoms and for a millisecond, nanoseconds actually, have been able to cause time in a chamber to stand still. Interesting. Flirting with eternity where there is no time. There are some angels that appear before his throne to give God reports. Interesting. In Job chapter 1, verse 6, Job 1, 6 says, "And there was a day when the sons of God," a reference to the angelic host, "came and presented themselves before the Lord, and Satan came among them." More on him later. But Jesus Christ himself was aware of and taught regarding the existence of angels. You can buy many books on angels. I'm going to encourage you to be careful about that. I want to recommend three books to you that are very good. Billy Graham's book, Angels, Angels, Angels, is a good book. There's a book by Merrill Unger that's currently out of print. It's called Angels and Biblical Demonology, written back in the 1950s. Very, very good book. And there's a book entitled God's Secret Agents by Donald Gray Barnhouse. I believe the same title is shared by Greg Laurie. I think Greg Laurie stole that title from Donald Gray Barnhouse and wrote a book recently about it as well. God's Secret Agents. Who? Angels. And by the way, they are very, very real and equally powerful. You need to realize that. You know, we kind of make jokes about angels, and yet angels will, as we'll see in the Bible, make no joke one to another about other angels. The Bible says even the most highest ranking angels of heaven do not joke around about Satan, who was once a cherub or a very special angel. They don't mess around. They don't joke around about it. So this morning, we want to look at our first point. There'll be three of them this morning. And the first thing we want to consider this morning regarding Christ and the angels is that Christ has created the angels. It's an amazing fact. A lot of people don't realize this, but Christ has created the angels. In Colossians chapter 4, Colossians chapter 1, that is, verses 14 to 16, it says, "Therefore, in whom we," that is Jesus, "have the redemption through his blood, the forgiveness of sins. He is the image of the invisible God, the firstborn," or the preeminent one, "over all of creation. For by him all things were created that are in heaven and that are on earth, visible and invisible, whether they be thrones, you ought to mark that in your Bible, thrones, dominions, or principalities, or powers, all things were created through Jesus Christ and for Jesus Christ. And so the first thing that we'll see this morning regarding the fact that Christ has created the angels, in his creating of them, get this, he has, outside of the animal creation, outside of the celestial creation, you know what I mean by celestial? You're all smart in here, right? You know a dictionary, heavenly bodies, planets, celestial realms, outside of those, outside of the animal kingdom, God has made two types of beings that have the ability to worship. Only two. One is the angelic world, and second is the human race. Only those two. And I don't want to depress anybody, but the Bible says that the soul of an animal, when it dies, it returns to the earth. It goes into nowhere. The body returns to dust and its consciousness ceases. Don't ask me later if there's going to be animals in heaven. Read your Bible. It talks about animals in heaven. At least there's horses. We know that for a fact in heaven. But will your little poodle be there? I don't think any poodles will be there, personally. That was a joke. My dog will be there.
19: 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And now, let's get back to today's message. Once again, here's Pastor Jack.
16: They have a soul. When they die, there's no more consciousness. That's not true about the human being. The human lives forever, in heaven or in hell. The Bible makes it very clear. Angels live forever. We'll talk about that later. But we want to look at the passion that angels have to worship God. The passion that angels have to worship them. Jot that down if you haven't already. Christ and the created angels. The first thing we see is that they have a passion to worship God. They have what is called a free moral agency. They can choose to worship him or not. Angels can choose to obey him or not. Revelation 4:8. We read it a moment ago. Let me read it again. They worship God with meaning. I laugh because you'll see why I'm laughing in a minute. Revelation 4:8. The four living creatures, each having six wings full of eyes within and without. And they do not rest day and night, saying, Holy, holy, holy, Lord God Almighty, who was, who is to come, the Almighty. Listen, one angel, this, by the way, we'll address it later, is a seraphim. It's a type of angel. Weird angel. Sounds scary. They have a face, or they have a head. They have one head. They have a face of a man pointing this way. Remember how it said they have eyes on the front and back? They have two eyes that look this way. By those who are not here and listening in, they have two eyes that face north. Face of a man. Then there's a face of an ox. What you would think would be the side of the ear, the eastward side, it's a face of an ox with two eyes looking that way. On the back side, there's a face of a cow. Or I'm kind of goofing that up. It's a man. It is, the lion's coming. The lion's on the other side. Thank you. A man, an ox, a lion facing south with two eyes, and on the left side, an eagle, of course, with two eyes. And interesting, all those animals, including the bird, the eagle, have eyes facing forward on its head. This one seraphim has one head with four faces. That ought to keep you up all night if you saw one, don't you think? And it's got six wings. And it says while they are in the presence of God, they shield their body with two of their wings. Why do they need to shield their body? I don't know. It's interesting though, isn't it? And with two other wings, they cover their faces. They can't look at them, it appears. And then with the remaining two wings, remember they have six, they must fly like the Dickens with those two wings in his presence. Because it says, and with two, they do fly. Seraphim, amazing. And what is their message? Holy, holy, holy, Lord God Almighty, who was, who is to come, the Almighty. Now, do you think up there they're going, holy, holy, holy, Lord God Almighty, who was, who is to come, is the Almighty? Okay, now you say it. This side of my face, you say it. Oh, no, they're not bored. For all eternity, they mean exactly that. And they are in absolute awe. Angels worship God. And I bet you that angels are in some sort of a shock that we don't worship God more. They must scratch their head and four faces, stroking those chins, saying, what is wrong with those people down there? When worship is saying, why don't they all just praise God instead of thinking about the meatloaf, or did I unplug the iron? Now I just lost 50% of you by bringing those two topics up. They worship God with a passion. So should we. Isaiah chapter 6 verse 3 says, and one cried, saying to another, holy, holy, holy. Hey, it sounds like the same story, isn't it? Is the Lord of hosts, and the whole earth is full of his glory. Isaiah chapter 6 verse 3. In their creation, that is the creation of the angels, we know this, that they existed before the physical world was created. How do we know that? They existed before the physical world was created. We know that for a fact because Job chapter 38 verse 7 tells us that at his creation, the morning stars, it's another reference to angels, sang together, and all the sons of God shouted for joy. Another reference to angels in the Old Testament, sons of God. In the Old Testament, morning stars and sons of God, they sang at the day of creation. Isn't that neat? I wonder what they sang. I wonder how they sang. I wonder what it sounded like. It must have been incredible. We know that angels were created, as I said earlier, free moral agents or having a free moral capacity, meaning that they can choose. You and I are living in a world right now that everybody's complaining and arguing. I want the right to choice. I want the right to perform an abortion or not. I want our right to choose this and our right to choose that. You can choose anything you want, person. Anything you want, Christian or non-Christian. You can choose anything you want. Just know this. Your choice will result in answering to God for your choice. You and I have been brought up in a culture that says there's no responsibility regarding our decisions. This is humanism that we live in. Well, go ahead and do what you want. If it feels good, do it. What they don't tell you is later you're going to reap of your bad decisions or your good decisions. Oh, every one of us have a choice. No doubt about it. Am I pro-choice? You bet I'm pro-choice. I think everybody should choose Jesus Christ and live. Hebrews chapter 1, verse 6. Tells us, but when he, again, brings forth the firstborn into the world, speaking of Jesus, he says, let all of the angels worship God. That's interesting. That's Hebrews 1:6. The Lord says, when he brought forth Jesus, the word means brought into the world as a physical being, Christ born in Bethlehem, the Father turns to the angelic realm and says, all you angels, worship him. Well, they didn't get up and go, all right. They like couldn't wait to get going. I can prove this in a moment. You'll see. Revelation chapter 22, verse 9. It says, an angel announces to John and the spectators, worship God. Listen, we know that angels possess a will and they possess emotions. Did you know that? Angels possess a will and emotions. In Luke chapter 2, verse 9, concerning angels, it says, and behold, an angel of the Lord stood before the shepherds, that's in the hills of Bethlehem, and the glory of the Lord shone around about them, and they were greatly afraid. Then the angel said to the shepherds, do not be afraid, for behold, I bring you good tidings of great joy, which will be to all people. That means Gentiles too. For there is born to you this day in the city of David, the Savior, who is Christ the Lord. And this will be the sign to you. You will find the baby wrapped in swaddling clothes, lying in a food trough for cattle, or otherwise known as a manger. And suddenly there was with the angel a multitude of heavenly hosts praising God, saying this, glory to God in the highest, and on earth peace, goodwill, toward men. Actually, in the Greek, it's actually this. The angels announce, glory to God in the highest, and among men of goodwill, peace be to them. Interesting. So great is this passion. Hebrews 13, chapter 13, verses 1 and 2 says, continue to love one another as true brethren. Don't forget to be kind, listen, to strangers that might pass by. For some who have done this have unknowingly entertained and ministered to angels. What are you saying, Jack? Well, the Bible says in various places that angels have the ability to appear as mortal human beings and then disappear. Isn't that wild?
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7: With SRN News, I'm Rich Thomason in Washington. Election integrity is the issue as the Trump administration renews its appeal to the U.S. Supreme Court to allow new guidelines for mail-in ballots and to do so in time for the fast-approaching midterm elections. An election Labor Day weekend aviation disaster in Miami.
8: Federal investigators are trying to determine what caused an Amazon cargo jet to barrel off the end of a runway and plow across the road as it landed at Miami International Airport just before 2 p.m. Sunday. Miami-Dade County Sheriff Rosie Cordero Stutz.
9: We have at least 5 deceased individuals, and we have multiple individuals that were transported to local hospitals.
8: Some 200 emergency personnel responded. The plane was largely intact but caught fire.
10: The airplane did strike a couple of vehicles.
8: Fire Chief Ray Jadala.
10: So a complex extrication with our technical rescue team started to occur. In addition to that, we had a very complex fire. Engine compartments that were on fire, including a search and rescue of the pilot and co-pilot that were trapped in this aircraft.
8: I'm Jennifer King.
7: First, it was Russia's Vladimir Putin, and now American envoys Steve Witkoff and Jared Kushner have held a lengthy meeting with Ukrainian President Volodymyr Zelensky. It's an effort to finally end the long-running Russia-Ukraine war. The Americans met with Putin in Moscow, Zelensky in Kyiv. A one-time New York political leader, he had spent a lot of time at Ground Zero immediately following the 9/11 attacks. He's paying a heavy price.
11: Former New York Governor Republican George Pataki says he's fighting lung disease related to his exposure to the toxins at Ground Zero. Pataki, in an exclusive interview with the New York Post, says he is suffering from restrictive airway disease that stems from his exposure to all the many chemicals at the World Trade Center site. He apparently was diagnosed 5 years ago, but is going public with the news right now.
7: Correspondent Laura Winters, SRN News.
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2: The following program is sponsored by Athey Creek Church.
4: They grabbed Paul and Silas and put them into the prison there. And while you might say, well, Paul and Silas were in bondage, no. It was actually the prison keeper who was in bondage to his sin. You see, as Christians, even though we might think we're stuck, we're not the stuck ones. We're the ones that are free.
2: Pastor Brett Metter assuring the penalty for sin has been paid.
4: But I believe the Christian, as we struggle in this life with the challenges and the temptations, one of the things we want to do is strive for that liberty that Christ gives us. And that's what we see in this story.
2: Chapter 16 finds Paul and Silas unjustly thrown into prison, but they had a surprising reaction to their suffering. As they prayed and sang hymns to the Lord, they found strength in a remarkable miracle that created an opportunity to minister and lead many to salvation. Pastor Brett Metter highlights their example of the power of prayer and praise in today's Word.
4: St. Lawrence was born right around 225 A.D., and Brother Lawrence was famous for giving to the poor, distributing to the poor and the needy as a church leader. His mentor was an amazing guy, and he looked up to his mentor, but one day his mentor was sentenced to death. Of course, persecution of the church was rampant at that time, and St. Lawrence's mentor was sentenced to death, and the day before he died, he went and visited and said, "What am I going to do without you?" Lawrence said to his mentor. He said, "You will follow me in 3 days." He's like, "Well, that's not very encouraging. You're going to die too." Well, in those days, the Christians had a little more fortitude than we today. We're all so fearful of death and freaked out. But the Christian church in those days had a whole nother level of strength and power and divinely given inspiration to just live their lives on the edge. And they didn't count their lives dear to themselves. And sure enough, his mentor was killed there, burned at the stake. But Lawrence used those last 3 days. He was going to give all of his possessions away to the poor. He was going to use the resources of the church that they had and just give it all away because he knew he was next. But the first day of that, he started doing that. Well, one of the Roman precepts that were there said, "Hey, where are you getting all this treasure? The church has a treasure chest somewhere. Where is it? I want to know where your wealth is," because he was going to take it. And Lawrence, he'd already started giving it all away, but he said, "I'll tell you what, in 3 days, I will give you the church's treasure." And the guy said, "Okay, 3 days, you better deliver." Well, Lawrence just kept giving everything away to the poor and the needy in the church. And sure enough, 3 days later, Lawrence had gotten all the poor church members, all the people in the city town square there, just hundreds of people gathered there that were in poverty, but part of the church. And then the prefect came out and said, "Where's the church's treasury? Where's the wealth?" And Lawrence said, "Right here, they're all standing, right? This is the wealth of the church, these people." And what a profound statement that was, if you think about it. But the prefect wasn't impressed. And he said, because you didn't deliver, I shall burn you on the iron grill. And that's exactly what they did. They heated up this big giant iron grill, the gridiron sort of thing. But the story that is told by all the eyewitnesses that were there said that Brother Lawrence did not show any grimace on his face, but he always had just a smile the whole time. There was a smile on his face. And it was an amazing, miraculous sort of thing. They literally were sizzling this guy on a barbecue grill, and they recorded some of the things that he said on that. For example, he said, in the middle of his tortures, he said, turn me over, I'm done on this side. That's what he said. And the people couldn't believe, like, why isn't he suffering? What's wrong? You know, and they literally let him just burn there for a long time. And just before he died, he said, it's cooked enough, he said. And he was like joking with his tormentors. He said, I'm cooked enough. And he knew he was about to die. And so he literally spoke a prayer as he's sizzling on this gridiron. And his last prayer was that Rome would be converted to Jesus Christ. And then he died. What's amazing about that is that about a century later, really, much of Rome was converted to Christ, and it was a radical change of the whole Roman Empire. They built a church to St. Lawrence there in Rome. You can visit it this day, and they actually have the gridiron that he laid on. But it's just one example of these martyrs in the first century, or first few centuries, I should say, of the Christian church. Have you ever read Fox's Book of Martyrs? If you haven't, every Christian should probably read that at least once in their lifetime. Because it's story after story of brave believers during times of radical persecution where they were smiling, rejoicing even to die a death in the name of Jesus Christ. And you think, man, were they crazy? Or did the Lord somehow insulate them from the suffering and the pain? There's so many amazing stories. You should definitely read that. But one common thread of the Christian martyrs is there was often, you know, a joy that was accompanied with suffering and even torture. This shouldn't surprise us because we saw even a few weeks ago in Acts chapter 7 where Stephen was the first Christian martyr and he had a beaming, joyful face as they were stoning him to death. And while they were stoning him to death, he looked up and saw heaven opened and the Lord received his spirit up into heaven with joy on his face. It made the tormentors of Stephen hate him all the more. And all throughout the Bible, we have these stories and we come to a persecution story like that here in Acts chapter 16. We see Paul and Silas on Paul's second missionary journey now. And we saw Paul and Barnabas go their separate ways. They sort of had a disagreement and they agreed to disagree and they went their separate ways. So now Paul's got a new compadre in Silas. And so Paul and Silas, they head out on the second missionary journey. Now, what inspired Paul to go? Well, God gave Paul a vision of a Macedonian man saying, come over here, help us, minister to us, kind of. And so Paul said, man, we got to go find the Macedonian man that I saw in my vision. Well, Paul, he and Silas, they sail northwesterly in the Aegean Sea, and they eventually go to Macedonia. Now, basically, that's Europe. The first missionary to Europe was Paul the Apostle. And they land on the coast of Europe there and in a place called Philippi of Macedonia. And there at Philippi, Paul doesn't find a Macedonian man. He finds Macedonian women. It's interesting. Sometimes you think God's going to do one thing and then God says, I'm actually going to change it up a little bit. And you have to be ready for that. But there was a group of women and Paul and Silas meet them there. And one particular woman named Lydia, she was one who Paul shared the gospel with and she accepted Christ and got baptized in a little stream that's there. But now they enter into Philippi and another woman comes on the scene and she's weird. She's sort of got this darkness about her. And she's kind of the city sorceress. She's like, a soothsayer, sort of fortune teller, necromancy, kind of black magic woman. But we also find out she's demon possessed. And she's following Paul and Silas around the town. Not only that, she's going around saying, these are the servants of the Most High God, pointing to Paul and Silas. And it said, these are the ones who are pointing the way of salvation. Now you might be saying, oh, wonderful. They've got a herald following them around saying, listen to these guys. Now you say, what's going on with that? Why would this demonic woman go around saying, these are the servants of the Most High God? Why would they almost seemingly be promoting? Why would she promote Paul and Silas? Well, the Bible says, don't be ignorant of Satan's devices. What are one of the devices of Satan himself? Well, it's to take stuff that looks true, that sounds true, that even looks good on a surface, but it's really not. It's actually misleading, and oftentimes trying to get sort of the whole notion to be sort of tweaked a little bit. You got this woman who's known in town. In fact, there's men of the town, they're sort of owning this woman as sort of their own way to make money. They use this woman's, you know, fortune-telling and her demonic possession. They use it to get money off of tourists that come in. And so what happens? She's saying something that's true. They are the servants of the Most High God, and they are pointing the way of salvation, but she's trying to sort of put a weird twist on it, going around and following them. And by the way, that's the way Satan works. He likes to dabble in the truth, but to only uproot the truth. It's the oldest trick in the book, literally. And when I say literally, I mean literally. What do you mean, literally? First trick of the book. Garden of Eden, the first trick Satan ever played on humanity was with Eve there in the Garden of Eden at the tree of the knowledge of good and evil. Well, God said, do not eat of this tree, and the day you eat of it, you'll surely die. Well, there's Lucifer hanging out in the tree. And he says to Eve, hath God said you should not eat of this fruit of this tree? God is not, he doesn't want you to have your eyes opened. If you eat of this tree, your eyes will be open. You'll be enlightened. Enlightenment. And the day you eat of it, you will not die. Now that says exactly opposite of what God said. God said the day you eat of it, you'll die. But you will not die. Now, if you know the story, it's kind of curious because you could make this argument that Satan was right. Were their eyes opened when they ate of the tree of knowledge of good and evil? Yes. In fact, the first thing they noticed is, wow, we're naked. Didn't notice that before. It wasn't a weird thing. It wasn't a sinful thing. It wasn't a bad thing until sin entered the world. And their eyes were open, and suddenly they had this thing that, wow, they sort of started to recognize their own sinful depravity. Not only were their eyes opened, but they also didn't die. They didn't die, at least kick the bucket, drop over dead. What did God mean? Was God telling a lie? Of course not. God meant that humanity was all doomed to death the day that that fruit was eaten of, and the death process, all of humanity would die from that day forward. Death was the condition of humanity from that day forward. The original was eternal life, but death was brought in by sin. So Satan used a dabbling of truth. Hey, you will not technically die the day you eat of the fruit. That's what Satan will do. He'll whisper in your ear a little bit of truth and twist it just a smidge, and people are duped all the time. Can I just say we're living in a day of great deception from Satan himself? I've found that the Church of Jesus Christ is so easily duped, and I see that today in so many areas. Jesus warned in the last days, many will be deceived in the last days, and they'll come in the name of Christ. And Jesus said, even the very elect will be deceived. That means people that are true Christian people will even be deceived by these people. So be careful in these days. Don't be deceived. Well, Paul wasn't deceived. He turned to this woman and he cast the demon out of her. Question, does a demon

And Satan is none of those things. Satan is just a created angel and a fallen one at that. I love it. We'll see this where he casts out this demon, but it's not, you know, like the movies. It's simple, calm, but with power. That's why 1 John 4:4 says, "You're of God, little children, and have overcome them, because greater is he that is in you than he that is in the world." Well, this woman now, she's standing there, no longer demon-possessed, and she's perfectly whole. You're like, oh, that's great. It is. But here's the problem. The men of Philippi are immediately angered. Why? Well, they're the masters of this demon-possessed girl. They cared nothing for the girl, only for their ability to exploit her demonic possession for money. They were basically occultic pimps, you know, prostituting her cultic spirituality, and they were making money off her. So now, Paul and Silas cast the demon out of her. Now she's whole, this girl is healed, and the guys are ticked. So they go to the officials, the magistrates of Philippi, and say, hey, these two guys, these Jews, very anti-Semitic kind of wording, these Jews are messing up our city and stirring up trouble. Is that what they were doing? They weren't stirring up trouble. They were helping some poor woman who was demon-possessed. They were just doing good stuff. Well, the magistrates said, they are, huh? And so they grabbed Paul and Silas, and they ripped all of their clothes off of them. And then they beat them, whipped them with stripes, with probably the same kind of whip they would have whipped Jesus with. That's what these Romans did at that time. They could beat a person as much as they want, as long as they weren't a Roman citizen. And really, if you're not a Roman citizen, you could beat them without even a trial. Like, it was really kind of an unfair law. If you're not a Roman citizen, beat the daylights out of them, throw them in prison, do whatever you want with them. Did you know Paul and Silas, they were both Roman citizens. But they didn't do that. They thought they were just Jews from Judea. But they were literally Roman citizens. And so the men of Philippi are going to be in big trouble because of what they did. But Paul and Silas were taken after being stripped, beaten, bloodied. Then they put them into the prison there. And Paul wrote about this time, you know, later on in 2 Corinthians 11:23, when he said, oh, I've been in, to the Corinthians, and I've labored more than you all in stripes or whippings above measure and imprisoned more frequently. And I've been even in death. Remember when they left him for dead outside of the city at Lystra? These are the things that Paul said. I have been all these things and I've suffered many stripes. After they whipped him, they threw him into the dungeon and they put his feet in the wooden stocks. You know, where they clamp down and bolt the beam on your feet. And by the way, I've studied these ancient stocks that they used. They were purposefully putting a person in an uncomfortable position and hoping that your legs would start to cramp up in the position they would leave you in and spasm and just cause all kinds of pain. It was just really torture. And then they threw him in and then they said to the guard, make this prison sure and secure. Don't let anybody get in or out of this prison. Now, when the Bible records that kind of information, you know there's a foreshadowing. Remember they said of the tomb of Jesus, make sure it's sealed with a Roman seal and the guards only to have Jesus come out triumphantly of the tomb. But same here. Lock the prison, make sure it's sure. So they throw him into this deep dungeon. And for those of you that don't know, the prisons in Bible time didn't have ping pong and weightlifting and cable TV and bologna sandwiches. Prison times there, it was a horrible, horrible experience. So the question then becomes, what do you do? If you're Paul and Silas, what do you do? You're sitting there in the nighttime, still bleeding from your whippings, feet in stocks in pain, and your arms in chains in the dungeon of Philippi. And the only thing you did was help a girl that was demon-possessed. And you were unfairly treated because you're Roman citizens. You have a legitimate case against the men of Philippi because they didn't even give a fair trial. And what do you do when you're sitting there? Well, I know what most people do. I see it all over social media. Pout, complain, whine, sit there and, you know, be discouraged. I can't believe this is so unfair. Like, that's what a lot of Christians would do today. What did Paul and Silas do with the time they had? Well, that's where we come to our scripture here I wanted to show you. Acts 16:25. Right after they're put in fast in the stocks, it says, and at midnight, Paul and Silas prayed and sang praises unto God, and the prisoners heard them. And suddenly there was a great earthquake, so that the foundations of the prison were shaken. And immediately all the doors were opened and everyone's bands were loosed. I want to read that one more time. It's amazing. And at midnight, Paul and Silas prayed and sang praises unto God, and the prisoners heard them. And suddenly there was a great earthquake, so that the foundations of the prison were shaken, and immediately all the doors were opened and everyone's bands were loosed.

0: What a miraculous, amazing story. Now, one thing I need to remind you, because it's hard when you read these Bible stories. Some of you have heard these stories since you were a little kid. But do you know, Paul and Silas, they didn't know if they prayed and sang praises that the prison doors would swing wide open. They didn't do it so that that would happen. I want to remind you, why did they do it? I think they did it for the sake of praying and singing praises. That's what they chose to do. They weren't the ones going to sit there and pout and go on social media, I can't believe my life situation, and boy, I've gone through such a tough season. They didn't do any of that. What do? They just pray and sing praises to the Lord. You know, it's interesting because they were imprisoned. But one thing that I think is important to maybe acknowledge in the story is they're the ones that really weren't in prison. The other prisoners were. Even the jailer, we're going to find out the rest of the story. What happens? Well, the jailer of the prison who was given the charge to keep the prison, he's a Roman soldier. But basically, he's in trouble now because all the prisoners are free. So the story we're going to read as it goes on, he grabs a sword. He's going to stick himself through like Harry Carey kind of thing, going to kill himself. And Paul and Silas run in and say, hey, wait, we're all here. Don't kill yourself. And the prison keeper, he's shaking like a leaf, and he runs and gets a torch and runs into the nighttime in the darkness with a torch. And he looks at Paul and all the prisoners, and he falls down at Paul and Silas' feet. And he says, what must I do to be saved? And I love it. Paul says, believe on the name of the Lord Jesus Christ, and thou shalt be saved, and your family. And the guy believed, and his family came to believe, and they all got baptized. The Bible says they got saved that night. And I have a hunch it wasn't just the prison keeper, but don't you have a hunch that those prisoners that heard Paul and Silas singing, suddenly there's an earthquake, and they see what happens with the jailer and Paul and Silas? I bet you there were others who accepted Christ there too. We don't know for sure on that one, but I'm just speculating. But what an amazing story. Now, the point that I make is, while you might say, well, Paul and Silas were in bondage, no, it was actually the prison keeper who was in bondage to his sin. It was actually the other prisoners who were in bondage. You see, as Christians, even though we might think we're stuck, we're not the stuck ones. We're the ones that are free. You know, I remember as a kid, high school kid in football, my team would always go out and party after games or after practice sometimes. And they'd, come on, Brett, come on, party down. But they knew I wasn't a party animal. I was a Christian kid. And I was the one, no, I'm going to church tonight. You guys have fun, but I'm going to church. Anybody want to come with me? And nobody took me up on that offer until a little later. But, you know, they thought, oh, Brett's the holy Joe. And I remember they used to think that I was the one sort of in bondage to my religious beliefs. They thought I was the one, oh, Brett can't have any fun. But meanwhile, I was having the funnest time of my life. You know, I was out doing all kinds of fun, riding dirt bikes and traveling around in Mexico, doing stuff with church activities. We had so many fun stuff we did. And yet I'd see them come the next day back to school with headaches and hangovers and wondering who they slept with. Like, I remember watching those guys who thought I was the one in bondage, but I really kind of thought, wow, they're the ones who seem to be stuck. In fact, it gets worse the older you get. I had one buddy who actually brought that up to me. He said, Brett, you're just stuck in your religion. I'm like, no, I'm actually, it's a get to for me, not a got to. And that same guy, several years later, he went to jail because he had so many DUIs and he was quite the raging alcoholic. It was heartbreaking to see. Because that's what happens. The world is in bondage and they need to be let free. And so here's Paul and Silas. They're the ones whipped, beaten, and in prison. You're like, oh, they're in bondage. But actually, I think it was the other way around. I've seen many examples of this. The Lord doesn't want his people to be tied down in bondage. The Lord wants to free us up from that. 1 Corinthians 6:12 says, all things are lawful for me, but not everything's expedient. And then he says, all things are lawful for me, but I will not be brought under the power of any. That's what Satan wants to do. He wants to get some habit, something that will get you locked down and stuck. And man, it happens to all of us. We all have our temptations, and it's hard sometimes to break free of those temptations. Things that we know we shouldn't be doing. And we all struggle with that. And be careful. Don't look down your pious nose at people that are alcoholics and say, well, at least I'm not in bondage to that. You know, well, we're in bondage to a lot of things. It may not be cigarettes or drinking or whatever. It might be pornography. It's a battle. But the Lord says through Paul, he says, I don't want you to be under the power of any. It's a battle that we all fight. But I believe the Christian, as we struggle in this life with the challenges and the temptations, one of the things we want to do is strive for that liberty that Christ gives us. Not a liberty to go sin and do it over and over again, but to just be free. And that's what we see in this story.
1: 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And there's more to come next time from this study of Acts 16 in today's Word. And in just a moment, Pastor Brett will join me to discuss how the good news of the gospel is spreading throughout the country today, led by a certain age group. But first, today's Word is the radio ministry of Athey Creek Church in the Portland suburb of West Lynn, Oregon, where Pastor Brett Metter is the senior pastor. 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Okay, Pastor Brett is with me. You know, with the one-year anniversary of the death of Turning Point founder Charlie Kirk just a few days away, we've seen not only an outpouring of emotion, especially among young people over the last year. So, Pastor Brett, do you think we may be actually seeing revival in America led by young people?
0: You know, Kurt, I believe we really are seeing that. It's this stirring of the young people's hearts all throughout history, by the way. You know, when revival breaks out, it's often the younger generation that led the way. And I think the young people, Gen Z, they're challenging the status quo. And they seem to be a generation that's pursuing authenticity. I think they're seeing through the indoctrination of the colleges and universities. And I think they're tired of shallow answers that they've been given. So with Charlie Kirk, he was giving solid answers, and he was stirring up so many young people, hugely instrumental in waking up Gen Z, I believe. And so what encourages me is that the gospel speaks right into that longing of young Gen Zers. And we're seeing students gathering in prayer and on campuses, sharing their faith boldly. A few weeks ago, I had a guy show up to church. He came up and said, "Pastor Brett, I'm 20 years old and I haven't been to church for a couple of years, haven't read my Bible, but this whole thing that's happening, it's just made me want to follow Jesus." You know, and he asked me, "What do I need to do?" And I was able to give him some words that just, you know, really simple. It reminds me of what Peter said when he was quoting the prophet Joel. He says, "It'll come to pass in the last days, I will pour out my spirit upon all flesh. Your sons and daughters shall prophesy. Your young men shall see visions." And that's a promise that God proves he's not done with this generation.
1: 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Next time, Pastor Brett will continue looking at the miraculous response by Paul and Silas after an earthquake opened their prison doors. Today's Word with Pastor Brett Metter is an outreach of Athey Creek Church in West Lynn, Oregon.
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9: 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I'm Tom Boone, the morning drive time host on WAVA FM and also the host of the Life-Changing Weekend, heard here on WAVA AM every Saturday morning at 7:30 a.m. I'm here today to talk about Christian schools and a very special program that can help parents with a jump start for a Christian education for their child. I am the proud product of 8 years at St. Mary's Star of the Seas School in Southern Maryland, and I have to say that the things that were instilled in me, not just by my parents, but by the sisters and the priests and the lay teachers at Star of the Sea, have really stuck with me and been an important part of my life. Going into public high school and then entering the workforce and then 28 years as a policeman and now here at WAVA. I was taught first and foremost about Jesus and faith and the Word of God, plus love for my country, a respect for adults, critical thinking skills, and maybe most simply and most importantly, the Ten Commandments, which is the foundation of everything. And of course, to love my neighbor as Christ loves the church. So I know if you listen to this station, you want the same for your children. So WAVA has teamed up with four Christian schools in the D.C., Maryland, and Virginia area to bring parents a very special half-price tuition program. And to talk about the program and to talk about the participating schools, I'm joined this morning by David Howard. Good morning, David.
10: Good morning, Tom.
9: David Howard is the general manager here at WAVA. And David, let's talk a little bit about the program first, and then we'll zero in on the schools. Tell us a little bit about the history of the program, how long it's been here at WAVA, how parents can get involved, you know, some of the parameters of it, and then we'll jump into some of the schools.
10: Sure thing. Thank you so much, Tom, and thank you for your testimony around your experience with your Christian school upbringing and how it's impacted your life. And that's really what we have found with the hundreds of kids that have gone through the program here and been able to take advantage of it. The Christian School Tuition Program is a long-standing program here at WAVA and has been alongside many of our Christian teaching talk stations across the country with Salem Media. And so we look to partner up with some of the leading Christian institutions and academies across the metropolitan area and offer the chance for a new student to garner a half-price tuition as a point of entry in their first year there at the school. It's an offering that is a partnership with the school. We've been outreaching to the participating schools for, I think it's up to 14 years now.
9: Yeah.
10: And we have been able to garner some real long-term relationships with these schools, where they put forth a number of tuitions that would otherwise, go unattended or unsold at the school, and offer the chance for us to promote them to our audience for half price. So with that, you know, we have a reciprocal relationship to take care of the school with promotion and some of the marketing that they do. So that's our obligation to them. But we feel privileged to be able to be on the air today to talk about the participating schools in the program and how families could take advantage of it if they qualify.
9: You know, it's an interesting coincidence, quite frankly, that just the other day I interviewed Debbie Vini. She's with Agency Incorporated, and Agency Incorporated conducted a survey, a research survey, to find out the difference between how kids succeed between district-based public schools and charter-based public schools. Now, I know it's a little different than what we're talking about here, and they were focusing specifically on high school-aged kids, but I think it's worth pointing this out because it starts early, right? You want to get kids on the right track early. And what her report found was that the children that go to charter schools, and we can even say this about Christian schools, charter school alumni are more likely to complete post-secondary degrees. They get certificate degrees at a higher rate than just those going to district public schools. So I think the great thing is that we can get kids to go to these Christian schools early to get the foundation in there, and then they can go on to the public schools or the district public schools or the charter public schools, and they have a head. They kind of really do have a head start, don't you think?
10: That's right, yeah. No, it's a great point that the disciplines and the practices that are put in place for your child in these Christian schools and academies is such a great discipline for them to take into life, yeah. Just as you said about what impact it's had on your career, how you've gone on to establish yourself in work. These tenets, I think, are things that are embedded in young children early.
9: Absolutely. And a respect for other human beings, a respect for life. Well, we have four fantastic schools that are participating so far, and we may get a few more that are participating in the WAVA half price tuition program. And folks, if you want to learn more about the program as we're talking, you can go to WAVA.com. There's a little yellow school bus on there. You click on that yellow school bus, it'll take you to the schools and give you some more information about the program. But one of our longest term partners in the WAVA half price tuition program is Christian Academy of Laurel. David, talk to us a little bit about the Christian Academy of Laurel.
10: Be happy to, Tom. Thank you very much. And you know, listeners, you can also, if you don't see the yellow school bus right away when you go to the website, just type in the keyword school, yes, and that will take you to the page. Christian Academy of Laurel has been one of our longstanding partners, but Christian Academy of Laurel really sets themselves apart because they really look at preparing children to reach adulthood with a spiritual and intellectual competence needed to impact their life, needed to impact the community. It's biblically based. It's a strong and effective biblical-based curriculum. It's something that's designed to help teachers enable each student to know and accept Christ as their Savior, to love and to serve. You know, at this school, it's designed to help children accomplish the goal of growing in the knowledge of how they can be upstanding individuals within their community, within their family, within their church. And this is something that I've seen and had Michael Gall, the former head of school there, testify to in regard to all the different families that have taken advantage of the program. And that's one of the things I'm proudest of, that the different experiences that I've heard from the head of these schools about the families that have come through, the children that have come through, and how excited they are to see them and see the light come on in their eyes, and how they've been able to help these children grow and mature.
9: The Christian Academy of Laurel is located at 15002 First Baptist Lane in Laurel, Maryland. Simply go to WAVA.com. You can use the keyword school, or you can click on the yellow school bus, whichever one is easiest, whichever one comes up first.
10: There
9: right?
10: you go. And let me just add, Tom, that if you are a family that's in attendance of the Christian Academy of Laurel and you're having a great experience there, and you know a family that's moved into the area and your children are making friends with somebody new in the area, this would be a great opportunity to turn them on to, hey, you know, there's this half-priced Christian school tuition program. You can save that family thousands of dollars in their first year, and that could launch their children onto a much better place as they move forward.
9: And give them a really great head start. Well, you know, you bring up a really great point because a lot of times, and certainly in the case of my daughter, she was taken to school every day by my parents. So parents, grandparents, aunts, uncles, if you want to see your grandchild or your niece or nephew or godchild, you know, really get a head start and improve their chances of succeeding well in life with a faith-based foundation of living. You know, check out one of these schools, WAVA.com. 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Click on the yellow school bus. David, our next participant in the WAVA half-price tuition program is the Frederick Christian Academy, located in Frederick, Maryland. Talk a little bit about the Frederick Christian Academy.
10: Sure thing, Tom. Another long-standing partner. They've been with us for a while. There's only a few tuitions that are available there. So please, if you're in that area, I know we have a strong base of listeners in Frederick. Take a look at the website quickly. And again, if you know a new family in the area, please let them know about it. Frederick Christian Academy is one that is a K-3 through 12th grade Christian environment. It's built a great reputation for excellence taking place within just a beautiful facility. They've got some unbelievable sports programs there. So, you know, really well-rounded education and an outstanding facility within the Frederick community.
9: The Frederick Christian Academy is located at 6642 Carpenter Road in Frederick, Maryland. That's 6642 Carpenter Road in Frederick, Maryland. Our next participant in the WAVA half-price tuition program is a new one for us this year. It's the Faith Early Learning Center, and they're out in Beltsville, Maryland. And I had the pleasure of speaking with Millis Gregory. She's the founder and the administrator there. The Faith Early Learning Center in Beltsville is a Christian pre-K learning center. It's a children's daycare center, early childhood learning center. And again, this is for very young kids, like up to 3 years old. And of course, you know, all this is about getting a great head start in life and being in a great nurturing atmosphere that encourages respect for life, respect for other people, respect for our country, respect for our faith. And that's the big thing, because I think a lot of kids these days are getting pushed around and bullied about faith. There's a lot of negativity towards people of faith in the news and in the media and entertainment business. So when they go to a place like the Faith Early Learning Center in Beltsville, Maryland, Millis has been running this for over 30 years now, and it's just an established part of the Beltsville community. It's a very small group that can go to this school, so you want to check this out early. Jump online to WAVA.com and use the keyword school to find out about this, because there are very few spots available, and we're very happy that they decided to join us in the WAVA half-price tuition program. They're located at 4208 Briggs Cheney Road in Beltsville, Maryland. Up next, David, is the Fairfax Baptist Temple Academy, located out at Fairfax Station, Virginia. Talk a little bit about the Fairfax Baptist Temple Academy.
10: Sure. Another one of our long-standing partners, Tom. Jay Bradford, who's the head of school there, is always such a great, just welcome voice to talk to about what's going on with the school. They built an incredible environment focused on spiritual and academic training. It's really a safe, loving environment, stimulating environment. It's located out in Fairfax County. And if you look at the school online, you'll just see this incredible campus. It's one of the accredited American Association of Christian Schools. That's the AACS. It utilizes all areas of education. Like I said, spiritual, academic, music, fine arts, athletics, fabulous athletics program. And I just think that if you have a chance to send your child, and you're in that area, in that Northern Virginia area, and you've got a chance to put them in this academic environment, you're in good hands.
9: You won't be disappointed. It sounds great. I'm ready to go there myself right now. it sounds like a great place. So once again, it's the Fairfax Baptist Temple Academy. They're located at 6401 Missionary Lane in Fairfax Station, Virginia. Once again, folks, we've been talking today with a general manager of WAVA, Mr. David Howard. We're talking talking about the WAVA half-price tuition program. 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David, thanks again for being here.
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14: It's Monday, September 7th, 2026, and from Dallas, Texas, this is World Missionary Evangelism on the air. In just a few moments, Daniel Moore will continue his look at encounters with Christ. But before we hear from WME's president, will you please listen to this very important message? Today, you can call this number, 1-214-942-1678, and be connected with someone right here at World Missionary Evangelism that will pray with you or pray for you. Our prayer line is open Monday through Thursday during our normal operating hours, and it's there for you when you're going through tough times so that you can reach out and know that someone will listen to your needs and someone will help take those needs to the Lord. Once again, to reach the WME prayer line during our normal business hours Monday through Thursday, call 1-214-942-1678. That's 1-214-942-1678.

0: Welcome, World Missionary Evangelism family. God bless you. Thank you for listening to this program, for being a faithful listener to these times of Bible study that we have together. We couldn't do this program without your prayers, without your support. So thank you so much for your prayers, for the work that God is doing through World Missionary Evangelism. We're continuing our study on encounters with Christ. And as we come to an end of this time of Bible study, we come to one of the greatest encounters of all time, and that is Jesus Christ with Pontius Pilate. This encounter is very important because this is a mirror of today's society. What are people doing with the message of the cross? What are they doing with their encounter with the Lord? We live in a Christian nation, and I use that term very loosely because we've so backslidden from the things of God and from God's ways. It's very sad, and we need to return to God with all our heart. But for the most part, we're a Christian nation. We're based on Christian principles. Our society is based and run by the principles found in the Word of God, found in the Bible. And that's why society has survived for so long. Western society has survived for so long because it's based on Christian principles. The system of law, the system of judges, the system of mercy, it's all because of what's found in the Holy Scriptures. And it's what works. So we're looking at the encounter with Pontius Pilate and Jesus Christ. And that's found in Matthew chapter 27. Now, it's important to know who Pontius Pilate was. He was a Roman governor who governed the areas of Judea and Samaria. And he served during the reign of the emperor Tiberius. Now, the encounter with this Roman governor, he was a man who held great influence. He was a governor. He was responsible for those areas. And he was known for crushing uprisings. That is to say that his word was law. To go against the Romans and to go against the Roman system was a death sentence. It's important that we know how much clout and how much power this man possessed. He was very influential. And so, as we look at this encounter that he has with Christ, this is a man who is used to getting his way. Here he is having an encounter with the King of Kings and the Lord of Lords. Here he is having an encounter with somebody who has greater authority and greater power than he could ever imagine having. And we're looking at Matthew's account of the story found in Matthew chapter 27 and beginning in verse 11. And Jesus stood before the governor. And the governor asked him, saying, "Art thou the King of the Jews?" And Jesus said unto him, "Thou sayest." And when he was accused of the chief priests and the elders, he answered nothing. Then said Pilate unto him, "Hearest thou how many things they witness against you?" And he answered him to never a word, insomuch that the governor marveled greatly. Jesus' silence spoke to his innocence. Jesus refusing to debate these crazed religious leaders spoke volumes to Pontius Pilate. And he is seeing the innocence in Jesus. There was no need for him to defend himself. Remember, he was going in as the sacrificial lamb. The lamb has no say-so. It's used as the sacrifice. And so Jesus is going in as that sacrificial lamb. There's no need to debate these religious leaders. There's no need to defend himself. When God is with you and your cause is that of God's, there's no need to defend yourself. God will defend you. God will speak for you. And so there was no need for him to enter into a debate. We're looking at this from Pontius Pilate's perspective. Romans were big into philosophy. They were big into debating the great scholars and the great lawyers and the great mines came from that time during the Roman government, during the Roman rule. And so scholars would often debate in the streets. They would often plead their case in the streets. And the people would decide who was right and who was wrong. But Jesus had no need to debate. And so this left an impact in Pontius Pilate. Sometimes your silence speaks very loudly. The Bible says, "Be still and know that I am the Lord your God." There is a blessing sometimes in being still, in learning to keep quiet. So many times in my life, I've learned that if I just keep quiet, God can speak. And it's sometimes better to let your silence do the talking. There's a time to speak, and there's a time to declare, and there's a time to be silent. Jesus was going in there as the sacrificial lamb. There was no need to discuss anything. There was no need to debate anything. Remember, people who were going before Pontius Pilate and people who were going up to be judged, this was a death sentence. So you would expect people to plead their cause. You would expect people to cry out for help. I'm assuming he was used to people begging him for mercy. I'm sure he was used to people pleading with him for their life. And here he has an encounter with a man who's willing to lay it all down. And this is ministering to him. Because here he is seeing this man who did nothing, who his silence speaks to his innocence. As he's going before these people who are crazed and are accusing him, he doesn't say a word. And that silence is speaking to Pontius Pilate. We learn so much from this encounter that Jesus Christ has with Pontius Pilate. "Art thou the king of the Jews?" Jesus said unto him. "Thou hast said." In other words, you have declared it. And you're about to see and meet not only the king of the Jews, but the king of kings and lord of lords. Let's go into prayer. Father, we thank you today for our WME family. And Lord, we ask your blessing upon them today, that you would be with them and that you would give them strength today, Lord. In Jesus' name we pray. Amen.
1: 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Animals, road trips, riddles, knock-knock jokes, they're all here in this wonderful book by Chantel Grace. This is a book that children will love. 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
7: SRN News, I'm Rich Thomason in Washington. This is The Week in Dallas, the place. The first ever Republican midterm convention takes place Wednesday and Thursday at the American Airlines Center. Security top of mind, local authorities taking a proactive approach on that front. The NTSB is taking the lead in the investigation of a deadly Amazon cargo plane crash in South Florida. At least five people died. The plane overshot a runway at Miami International Airport, crashed into a number of vehicles, then burst into flames. A senior Iranian official says Tehran plans to announce a so-called exclusion zone outside the Strait of Hormuz, targeting vessels it believes are trying to transit the waterway. This comes a day after the U.S. struck several Iranian oil tankers. That was in response to Tehran launching ballistic missiles at U.S. warships. More details at srnnews.com.
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10: Foundations of Freedom, a look at America's founding principles and the leaders who shaped our nation.
11: Ronald Reagan understood that preserving liberty required more than defending it. It had to be taught. In his 1989 farewell address, Reagan warned America about the danger of losing its national memory. If we forget what we did, we won't know who we are. Reagan understood that a free nation cannot preserve principles its people no longer understand. Every generation must learn why America's freedoms matter, understand the sacrifices that secured them, and accept the responsibilities that come with self-government. Liberty cannot be simply inherited. It must be intentionally passed from one generation to the next. Because when we fail to teach the meaning of freedom, we eventually lose the will to preserve it. So, are we preparing the next generation merely to inherit liberty, or teaching them why it is worth preserving?
12: The following program is sponsored by Grace to You.
13: Because you see this term, servant and master, you don't need to panic. God is not defending an evil slavery system. God speaks against kidnapping, against stealing people to be sold into slavery, but God realizes there will be employers and employees, and those are just the terms that are used biblically.
14: Welcome to Grace to You with John MacArthur here on WAVA. Whether you punch the clock from 8 to 5, or your work schedule changes week by week, or you own your own business, how do you glorify God in your job? And if your working hours are spent with people who mock Christ and revel in sinful living, how do you maintain your witness, let alone your cool? Consider that with John MacArthur as we kick off another week of Bible teaching with a study titled Wisdom for the Workplace. Now, you know, a lot of people might think that work can only have spiritual value if you are, let's say, a pastor or an employee of a Christian charity. But the truth is, as long as your job doesn't involve sinful activities, you can glorify God with any work. Here's what John had to say about that some years ago.
15: Well, not only can, but must. You know, the Bible is so clear about that. The simplest statement that could be made was made. Whatever you do, whether you eat or drink, the most mundane routine thing, eating and drinking, do all to the glory of God. Or make it your ambition to be pleasing to God. Or present your bodies a living sacrifice, holy and acceptable to God, which is your spiritual service. Or set your mind on things above and not on things on the earth. Those are simple commands that tell every one of us that whatever we do, we have the same calling to glorify God, to please God, to honor Him, to be heavenly minded, to think on holy and pure things. That is how all of us are to live. And when we live that way, then our life takes on spiritual impact. It isn't just pastors. Being a pastor is a calling from God that requires a gift for preaching and teaching the Word of God. That's just one of many gifts. But the body is built up by all the gifts. And, you know, the Apostle Paul says, don't say because I'm not, you know, that most noble gift, I'm not that most visible gift, I'm nothing in the body. Paul says to the Corinthians, you can't say that. Every single part of the human body matters. Paul even goes on to say that the ugliest part of you, which is your internal organs, are the most important part of you, not the outside, not the pretty parts. And that's how it is in the body of Christ. Whatever you do, wherever you work, you need to be glorifying God on the job. And we're going to begin a series today called Wisdom for the Workplace. We're going to start today in 2 Thessalonians chapter 3. We're going to look at how society views work, the ways that your job is actually a gift from God, how God can use you in your job for His purposes, the importance of the work ethic. We're going to talk about employer-employee relations. The workplace shouldn't be a place of fear, anxiety, dread, or boredom if you develop a biblical perspective on your work. So stay with us.
14: Now, friend, whether you are in your dream job or just working to pay the bills or studying hard in school, this series can help you honor God, whatever the task at hand. So here now is John MacArthur to begin his series, Wisdom for the Workplace.
13: Ephesians chapter 6 is our passage for this morning, and we're looking at verses 5 to 9, and we're really going to cover what could be a long series just in a message. Now, here we have a word from the Apostle Paul about how employer-employee relationships are to function. This is a needful subject today. I think it's obvious to everybody in our society that the struggle in the employment world has reached a monumental level. Strikes and walkouts and threats and management fights and so forth literally fill the newspapers. Basically, the problem in employment can always be reduced to one single sin, and that is the sin of greed. Everybody wants more of everything for himself. The employee wants less work, fewer hours, more vacation, and higher pay. And the employer wants more labor from the employees, more freedom for himself, bigger chunk of profit, and on it goes. And at the bottom of the whole thing is greed. What do we do? How can we get an answer and a solution to this? A major problem in our world that continues to plague us. Now, some people say absolute government control is the answer, and what we need to do is to just abolish the free enterprise system and have some form of socialism or communism or an elitist kind of group that run what amounts to a welfare state. Well, increasing government control would be a solution, and it may be that that's what we're going toward, and in fact, it seems to me that that might be the logical thing, because that will build the potentiality for Antichrist to just take over the whole world. And if I read my Bible right, in the 18th chapter of Revelation, one of the things that Antichrist does is ride on top of a worldwide economic system. It may well be that what's happening in the world today is the development of such a system with a greater and greater potential greed. There must be greater and greater restrictions on that greed. Government takes more and more power, beginning to set the stage for one who can come and sit on top of the whole pile and dictate policy for the world. It's fast coming. But I'm really convinced that God didn't design our freedom to be that way. I don't think He designed man's freedom and man's autonomy to work against man. But He designed it in order for us to earn our money, to provide for our families, to gain those things which our potential allowed us to gain, and to cooperate with each other for the good of all mankind. Unfortunately, that just doesn't happen. Why? Because man is depraved and man is sinful, and I suppose the single most obvious manifestation of depravity is selfishness. Now, this brings the Christian into the picture in a very strategic way. I believe that as the only hope in the world for marriage is going to be found in Christ and the power of the Holy Spirit, and the only hope in the world for the family is going to be found in Christ and the Holy Spirit, I think the only hope for the labor situation is to be found in Christ and the Holy Spirit. I think that's what this is saying right here, that God has a divine design. You know, if you study the Bible, you can study all the way from Genesis to Revelation, and you can study biblical economics. You can study the whole process of employment, of wages. It's all through the Scripture. But God, as He has done in other parts of the fifth and sixth chapter of Ephesians, has boiled it back to some very basic principles. There are very basic things that are related to this issue. And they are built upon the same two pillars that all of God's systems for man are built on. Authority and submission. You have it in government. Somebody leads and somebody follows. In marriage, somebody leads and somebody follows. In the family, somebody leads and somebody follows. And in the business world or the economic world, somebody has to be in charge and somebody has to carry out the orders. This is the way it is. And the authority submission principle as designed by God is evident in verses 5 through 9. You have the masters in verse 9, the employers. You have the servants in verse 5 through 8, the employees. And this is God's design for how it is to work. But, as we have said before, this is all a response to chapter 5, verse 21, which says, submitting yourselves one to another in the fear of God, so that there is a mutual submission, just as in marriage and the family. Yes, there are employers and employees, but both learn to submit to each other. Both have a point at which they submit. Both must be conscious of the needs of the others, so that none is given the right to oppress. None is given the right to lord it over in an abusive way. There is a beautiful mutual submission within the leadership and the follower that brings about the good of both. Now, just the text itself is dealing with a domestic situation. All of chapter 5:22 through 6:9 pictures a family where the parents are there, the children are there, the husband, the wife, and here the servants in the employ of the family. And it is a domestic scene that is in view. In fact, in 1 Peter, in a parallel passage where there is a discussion of the same truths, Peter uses the word oiketes for servant, which means a household servant. And that, I think, is the intention here, though a different word, doulos, is used. It is in view, particularly in a home. But I believe we want to see the principle extend itself from a household servant to any person in an employment capacity. So what we have here then is God's divine standard for employer-employee relations. Now keep in mind that Paul is dealing with the practical effect of a spirit-filled life. Apart from Christ, this can't happen. But with Christ, and as we are filled with the Spirit, we not only are to have model marriages and model families, but model employment relationships. If you're an employee, there is a standard for your employment, just like your home and your marriage. If you're an employer, there is a standard for your employing practices, just like your family and your marriage. So this is God's divine standard. Now, if you'll notice in verse 5, you notice the word servants. It could be translated slaves because it is the word doulos. And doulos is a word translated slave, bond slave, or servant. Now, we need to mention also the word masters in verse 9 is the word lords. And when you see the term lord and slave or lord and servant, you immediately think of a slavery system. And people have asked the question, why would the Apostle Paul regulate slavery? Why wouldn't he just abolish it? Well, that's because we don't have a comprehension of the terms as they're used biblically. They are simply a reference to the one who leads and the one who follows, the one who gives the orders, the one who obeys them.

Some to be heads and some to be those that respond and obey. That's part of God's design. We see it in marriage. We see it in the family. We see it in the employment world. So we shouldn't be concerned about it. We see it in government as well as the home. The point is this. At that day and in that time, employees were servants and employers were masters. Most economic issues revolved around a home. Whether it was an agrarian, agricultural situation where a householder had servants and stewards who worked in his fields and took care of his crops and his animals, or whether it was a business of manufacturing or making something, and the servants would work around the home in that capacity, the home was pretty much the center of the employment situation. There were those people who then had a shop in the marketplace, which would be operated by another employee, but the home was pretty much the center. And since most marketplaces were fluctuating, in other words, on market day, the market went to the market, and then it went back home, and still some places in the world that's done, rather than having permanent shopping centers as we do today, the home was the center. So he's regulating employment in line with what it was in that day. The Bible does not defend an oppressive slavery system, but employing people is a normal procedure in human life. And so that is not spoken against. Now, slavery was widespread in biblical times, and in many cases it was bad. There's no question about that. Now, the Bible speaks against that. But where it was good, where a servant was serving a just and fair and equitable master and giving a fair service to that master for a fair wage and properly cared for, it was no different than employment. So that in some cases, slavery would be just like employment today. On the other hand, there are some cases of employment today that would be more like slavery then, where there is oppression, where there is inequity, where there is injustice, where there is an unfair treatment, where there are people who are literally intimidated to doing things they didn't want to do, where they are in hock to the corporation through blackmail or whatever else so that they could never get out of their job without being blackballed all over the place. In other words, the very terms today, employee, employer, don't tell us anything about the relationship. And the terms master and slave or servant don't tell us anything about the relationship in the past either. We've got to see the character of the individual relationship to know whether it was right or wrong. When we think of slavery in the sense of stealing people and shipping them across the ocean, or as a case maybe in our own country of children being used as child labor forces, when we see that kind of slavery, we all are against that. And the Bible speaks against that. In fact, the Bible says that if anybody ever stole a man or a woman to make him a slave, he would pay with his life. So whatever was done in capturing slaves in Africa and other parts of the world, if you were living in the time of Israel in the Old Testament had done that, you would have paid with your life. And in 1 Timothy chapter 1, verses 9 and 10, it says that the ungodly of the world are characterized as kidnappers or man-stealers. So that kind of slavery is spoken against in Old and New Testament texts. But just the terms themselves don't need to give us trouble because they can only be defined by the individual relationships themselves. Now, among the Greeks, slavery was oppressive. No question about it. Among the Greeks, it was oppressive. That's why Paul regulates it here. In fact, we know on the island of Delos, in one day, as many as 10,000 human beings were sold into slavery. And this occurred several times. And among the Romans, it was even worse. In fact, almost the whole Roman Empire was functioning on the basis of slave power. There was a fatal flaw in Roman thinking, and that was that it was beneath the dignity of a Roman citizen to work. So all the Roman citizens wanted to do was sit around in their orgies and watch their games, and they got slaves to do it. And there were literally millions of slaves in the Roman Empire. And they were thought of simply as instruments of work, like a hoe or a beast of burden. Nothing different than that. They had no rights, no protection, were treated with no kindness, and so forth. And there was an oppressive element to it. Now, in the Old Testament, did you know that the Lord advocated a certain kind of slavery? Yes, he did. Because in and of itself, you see, the terms used don't really define the relationship. For example, in Exodus chapter 22, just to show you an illustration, people in that day would serve someone as their servant or their slave. The term didn't carry any connotation about whether it was good or bad kind of

0: of a situation. The term was just a definition of the fact that they served another person. They were an employee. That's all. And here we find that some of those things are even advocated. If a man steals an ox or a sheep or kills it or sells it, he should restore 5 oxen for an ox and 4 sheep for a sheep. If a thief be found breaking in and be smitten that he die, there shall be no blood shed for him. In other words, if you're trying to steal something and you die in the act, there's no price to pay. You shouldn't have been doing it. You're guilty. Now, verse 3, if the sun be risen on him, there shall be blood shed for him, for he should make full restitution. If he have nothing, then he shall be sold for his theft. Now, there's the point. If a thief steals something and he can't make restitution, then he has to work back that restitution. In other words, he simply moves into the employ of the person he has taken from, and he renders due service until such time as restitution is paid. So you can see, under some terms, the Bible even advocates a kind of slavery or service. But the term slavery doesn't mean that it's oppressive, evil, kind of browbeating, chaining, and whipping kind of relationship. No, it's simply servitude for a purpose, servitude in the employ of another person, sometimes voluntarily, sometimes to pay back restitution or whatever. In Leviticus chapter 25, we find several statements, but in Leviticus 25, verse 44, both thy male and female slaves whom thou shalt have shall be of the nations that are round about you. In other words, you have a right to hire people in the nations around you to work. You can buy male and female slaves from them. And the buying idea was the idea that you literally, somebody had some people in their employment, you wanted them, and so you purchased them. Or in the case that a person made himself available, you literally paid that person for his service. Sometimes, of course, in all cases, you would pay the person, but sometimes you had to hire him away from someone else. There might be a price to pay. It's exactly what we have in baseball, basketball, football, and whatever else today. If one team wants the services of another person, they will take the contract to pay the person they want, but they'll also pay something to the team who gives him up. So it's not unlike that kind of a thing. If a person had a good servant and was willing to make that servant available to you, you might have to pay a little to get him. It goes on to say they could even use their own people in Israel as employees. The end of verse 46, but do not rule one over another with rigor. Now, that's repeated twice in the Bible, at least that I know of. Don't rule over one another in some kind of wild or violent or oppressive or intense way. This is an employment situation. You have the right to ask them to do things, but not to be oppressive. Exodus 21, as I told you earlier, said whoever steals a man and sells him or is found in possession of him shall be put to death. So yes, in the Old Testament there were servants and masters, yes. But God didn't say it's wrong to do that. Somebody's got to run things and somebody's got to work. He just regulated it, you see. In Deuteronomy chapter 23, verse 15, just going a little bit further in our thinking, it says this: thou shalt not deliver unto his master the servant who has escaped from his master unto thee. In other words, if a master's been oppressive to a servant and he escapes, don't take him back to that master. God doesn't have some kind of a system where if a guy's beating you up, you just stay there and take it. Let him go. And if he comes to you and dwells with you and in that place chooses to be in your gates where it pleases him best, let him stay and don't you oppress him. In other words, God is regulating things. In Leviticus 25, he talks about the fact that it's not to be oppressive service. In the seventh year, every seventh year in Israel, all the slaves were set free. And they could go anywhere they want. They could work for anybody they want. And if they wanted to, they could stay with their original master. In fact, they might just say, I don't want to go free. I want to stay. And very often, they'd lean them up against the doorpost, take their earlobes, stick it against the doorpost, and punch a hole in it with an awl. So in the Old Testament time and in the New Testament time, you have employment situations under the terms of masters and slaves or masters and servants. But that does not have anything to do with the fact that they were oppressive. God tries to regulate against that constantly. In fact, any time you ever sent a servant away, according to Deuteronomy 15, he had to be fully supplied. And if he was done serving you, you had to give him literally severance pay to fill in the gap until he could next be employed. They were to be that cared for. And so those kind of ideals are upheld in the New Testament. Luke 7, the centurion comes and he pleads with Jesus to heal the servant whom he loves. God has always wanted a right relationship in that area. So I just want you to understand that because you see the term servant and master, you don't need to panic. God is not defending an evil slavery system. God speaks against kidnapping, against stealing people to be sold into slavery, but God realizes there will be employers and employees, and those are just the terms that are used biblically. Whatever the terms are, the relationship is what God is after.
1: 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Thanks for starting your week with us. Be sure to join us again tomorrow as we continue John MacArthur's study called Wisdom for the Workplace, with a look at how you can develop contentment with your job, even if you work for an unreasonable boss. It's another 30 minutes of unleashing God's truth one verse at a time on Grace to You.
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9: Welcome to Seculo. Will Haynes here, and I want to wish all of you a very happy Labor Day weekend. It is the official end of summer for so many. Many of you already back to school, and many more of you looking ahead to a new school year as well. But we are going to talk right now about what's been happening in the New York Attorney General's office. We mentioned in previous broadcast about what has been going on with this whistleblower that came forward and said that the boss at the Investor Protection Bureau in the New York Attorney General's office was pushing attorneys and prosecutors to go after President Trump and go after allies of President Trump. It is very much a case of do as I say, not as I do when it comes to this attorney general, because she has been one of those people that has been saying, you know, President Trump making an enemies list, going after me for just following the law. Meanwhile, we know that this has been the MO from the Attorney General of New York, Letitia James, who ran on getting President Trump, on going after him back in 2018. We know that there was that huge civil case that she brought against him that had to do with, I don't know, her saying that he overvalued properties like Mar-a-Lago, and therefore that was fraudulent because banks gave him loans, etc. Even though the banks testified that, you know, they weren't defrauded, paid back these loans, that there was no issue there. Meanwhile, once again, she's the one that there are questions that rose from getting favorable mortgage rates for properties in Norfolk, Virginia and Brooklyn, New York. All that to say, it always seems to be do as I say, not as I do. The ACLJ got directly involved in this by sending a state FOIL request. You know, you hear a FOIA request, it's Freedom of Information Act. That's for the federal government. In New York, it's a FOIL, Freedom of Information Law. We got it within 24 hours of this whistleblower news. We got a FOIL request to the New York Attorney General's office to get information. Because what it happened, a whistleblower said, look, this is what they're doing. They're going after people, not crimes. This isn't how it should work. Don't be Letitia James' personal attorney. And all of a sudden, that email that went to 2,000 people started disappearing from people's inboxes. Even if they've read it, gone. We want to know what happened. This harkens back to what we saw with the IRS scandal with Lois Lerner, where, you know, emails just disappeared. Or maybe Hillary Clinton, emails disappeared. Private server in the bathroom disappears. Bleachbit became a word and a software that everyone knew because of missing emails. So it always seems to be the emails, but we're going to get to the bottom of this because we knew it was happening, but now people are coming forward and saying it's happening. And that's not the way the legal system in this country should work. So we're going to cover that and so much more today on Seculo as we hope everyone is having a relaxing and wonderful Labor Day weekend. You know, it's also the kickoff of college football. It's a great time of year as we head into the fall. But there's a lot of work going on because, as we always mention, back to school, what does that mean? It means that there's new administrators, new teachers that are going to try and violate the rights of their students. And the ACLJ is there. It means a midterm election coming up. The ACLJ will be here to navigate the issues that are front and center, as well as things like this. Letitia James' office getting a state FOIA request as we try to get to the bottom of what happened to that email. Why did it disappear? They said it was a personnel issue. Yeah, it sounds like it. So, once again, all of these things are possible because you support the ACLJ, and many of you did in the month of August, which was a wonderful time to see so many people standing with the ACLJ, and we thank you for that. But if you need help, the ACLJ is also here for you. Go to aclj.org/help, and an attorney will be in touch with you if you feel like your constitutional rights are being violated. But we'll be back with more on Seculo.
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12: Foundations of Freedom, a look at America's founding principles and the leaders who shaped our nation.
13: Ronald Reagan understood that preserving liberty required more than defending it. It had to be taught. In his 1989 farewell address, Reagan warned America about the danger of losing its national memory. If we forget what we did, we won't know who we are. Reagan understood that a free nation cannot preserve principles its people no longer understand. Every generation must learn why America's freedoms matter, understand the sacrifices that secured them, and accept the responsibilities that come with self-government. Liberty cannot be simply inherited. It must be intentionally passed from one generation to the next. Because when we fail to teach the meaning of freedom, we eventually lose the will to preserve it. So, are we preparing the next generation merely to inherit liberty, or teaching them why it is worth preserving?
14: We're talking about this headline that kind of sparks a broader conversation. It's on the front page of The Hill today that said, a third Trump impeachment looks inevitable, but what kind? At the ACLJ, we're no stranger to the impeachment circus that the Democrats like to pull in the House of Representatives. But it seems like that's their goal, and what they're going to get early next year, probably. Is an impeachment of the president, which will then have to go to the Senate, where it's razor thin right now, which way it's going to go. We'll talk about some of that later with some of the stuff that's coming out about some of the Democrat candidates they put forward. Whether or not the Democrats take the Senate, the less likely scenario is that they do. However, even if they do, they don't have the amount of votes to remove the president from office. So even an impeachment will be a fool's errand once again, because it will waste time when they could be legislating. It will waste time where they could be finding common ground for the American people. And it will go and waste taxpayer dollars getting to the Senate for a failed trial that will gridlock Washington for longer. These are candidates that are saying that they want to work on affordability. They want to work on the housing crisis. They want to work on health care. They want to work on the fuel prices and the inflation, that the prices that remain high because of the Biden era inflation, that we haven't had a reset in prices from those months of 9%+ inflation rates. It doesn't all of a sudden go back to zero. So when you look at this, you know, the pollsters say there's about an 86% chance of Democrat control in the House. That's the way that midterm elections typically go. They typically bounce back to the other party. That's the way our system is set up. It typically happens that way. But in the past, what have you seen out of midterm elections? You see the need to work together. When you have an executive branch of one party and a House majority of another, you see the need to work together to get things done, to do their job. Now, part of the reason that this will go in the Democrats' favor in the House, if it does, is not only the typical pushback on the sitting executive party, but you also have the situation that we're seeing pop up here, where we saw a lot of chaos from the Republican House, not because of the speaker, but because of members of Congress that have now left Congress, even that are actively pushing back and rebuking their own party, not over real policy questions. A lot of it's over Israel, over, you know, the fact that we have an ally in the Middle East.
9: We've talked a lot about that. You know all this. But it's not like those members of the House that were with the Republican Party when they were members, or if they still are, some of them are still in Congress until next year when they've already lost their primary. What happens? What happens when you can't work for the American people? Well, you're probably going to lose power. But the problem now is not that the insurgent party and really the DSA candidates that you're seeing that are going to join the House, it's not like they're going to get in and actually work towards policies that they may support, that they could moderate, that they could come together and get things across the finish line. No, they're going to go with the political option. They're going to target the president, try to get him impeached. And then what? What good did you do? Nothing. You did nothing for the American people. But that also kind of goes back to what we were talking about yesterday, where Letitia James, who ran on the very platform of investigating President Trump, and we should play this super cut for people of times when she was running for office back in 2018 of saying, I'm going to go after the president. So let's go ahead and play that, because I think it ties in so perfectly to what we're talking about today.
15: I will never be afraid to challenge this illegitimate president when our fundamental rights are at stake. I believe that the president of these United States can be indicted for criminal offenses.
16: Will you sue him for us?
17: Oh, we're going to definitely sue him. We're going to be a real pain in the ass. I know my name personally.
18: That man in the White House. Can't go a day without threatening our fundamental rights.
15: Yes, we need to focus on Donald Trump and his abuses. We need to follow his money. We need to find out where he's laundered money. We need to find out whether or not he's engaged in conspiracy.
19: It's important that everyone understand that the days of Donald Trump are coming to an end.
20: I look forward to going into the office of Attorney General every day, suing him, defending your rights, and then going home.
9: Remember, that is what Letitia James ran for Attorney General of New York on. And she won. And she fulfilled that promise. And yesterday, we talked about a whistleblower in the New York AG's office that sent an email that was deleted from the servers very quickly. And they said, don't worry, it's a personnel issue. But was calling her office out for doing what? For choosing to target individuals and then finding crimes. For having an enemies list. What the left always says that this Federal Department of Justice does is actually what's happening in New York. But the same thing is happening in the candidates and the minority party of the House of Representatives right now, where they're targeting the individual for political prosecution through an impeachment process instead of doing their real job. And that's what's going to happen if they take back the Congress in November. But remember all of these candidates that have said, you know, we need to fundamentally change the American structure. The DSA platform itself calls for a expanded House of Representatives, abolishing the Senate, making the executive branch more like a parliamentary system where it is underneath the House and everything flows down from the House of Representatives, all the executive function. They're already saying we're going to get in and not do our jobs of being a member of the legislature. We're going to just try to do another impeachment, whatever, you know, issue they don't like, they can use as a high crime and misdemeanor and go after the president. They're already telling you we're not going to do our job day one. We're not going to try to work with the White House. We're not going to try to work with members of the executive agencies to try and find a way forward for the American people. No, they're already telling you we're going to weaponize the process again. So why would you want them to expand the House of Representatives? It's already broken. They're already saying we're not going to get in and try to work together. Why would anyone that is a voter hear their plans to expand that and think that's a great idea? Now, I happen to think that the system of government is working great in the United States. I think it is working as the founders intended. The founders didn't intend there to be thousands of pieces of legislation going through every day that's just getting rubber stamped. There is supposed to be some measure of gridlock. There is supposed to be different people of different parties and different ideas challenging one another so that the best idea gets forward. But when you throw out even that process and your only process is to do what? It's to just impeach. Then what's the point? Why would you even run for office? You're not trying to get legislation through. You're not trying to change anyone's mind. You're just weaponizing your office. And that's exactly what they accuse the president of doing. And that's exactly what it appears is happening in New York, a weaponization of the process of the attorney general's office in the state of New York. We were able to get that state FOIL request, Freedom of Information Law in New York, out yesterday afternoon. Our attorneys, as soon as we saw it, got to work. And they're asking tough questions. They know that many of these records have to be kept, state law. And so we're asking for those so we can get more answers about what's going on in the Attorney General's Office of New York. What happened with this whistleblower? Folks, I'm going to take more of your phone calls coming up, and I haven't gotten to any yet, so I'm going to take your phone calls coming up, 1-800-684-3110. In the next segment, we are going to have Secretary of State Mike Pompeo joining us to talk about the developments with Iran. After a month of relative calm, things have heated back up a little bit. We're going to talk to him about that. He has a great piece up at ACLJ.org right now, titled How We Win in Iran. I encourage all of you to go read it there. But we're also going to break down a lot of that with him in the next segment of the broadcast. So stay tuned for that. And then we're going to get back to your calls. Warren, Don, and Ronald, I see you on the line. I'll get to you as soon as we get on the other side of Secretary Pompeo. Thank you for calling. But if you also want to talk about this, about the weaponization of our processes, call me, 1-800-684-3110, to be on air today. Later on in the broadcast, we have Rick Grinnell joining us as well. We're going to talk about some of these candidates that are trying to be the more moderate lane. That you think, okay, they're trying to play in a red state. Maybe they want the process to work. Doesn't sound like it by some audio that's been discovered in the course of this campaign. We'll talk about that with Rick Grinnell. But we also want to thank everyone that supported us in our impact match in August. You really stood with the ACLJ, and it makes a world of difference. We'll be right back on Seculo.
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9: Welcome back to Seculo. 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
14: And the secretary has a wonderful piece up at ACLJ.org. I encourage everyone to go read it. It's How We Win in Iran. It was just published a few days ago. It really is something great that if you are a follower of this broadcast or a member of the ACLJ, not only do you get to hear from Secretary Pompeo on the broadcast, but you get these really informative pieces that are published at ACLJ.org, like this very one. And Mr. Secretary, we've seen the conflict flaring up again. Some actions taken by the U.S. at some sites where it appeared that maybe some mine-placing ships or missile sites as well were taken out by the United States. Iran responded, and then we responded in turn again. This is really the first flare-up since a month ago, but it also seems that these attacks were all intercepted. All the missiles were intercepted by the U.S. or by our allies that were launched by Iran. What should our response be as this kind of boiling over seems to be getting to that point again? All right, we will check real quick with Secretary Pompeo, make sure he is still there. I know he's traveling, hey, it's live radio, live broadcast, folks. That happens. But all that, we've got the secretary now. I'm going to go to him as well. Mr. Secretary, you heard the question?
0: I did hear the question, great. Yes. Look, I think you've got it just right. We are going to win. And I think President Trump has perfectly captured how to get there, right? Today, crude oil is flowing out, but not Iranian crude oil. Everybody else's. So we can keep energy prices relatively low and strangle the Iranian economy so they can't pay their soldiers, can't buy more munitions, all the things that put real pressure on the IRGC and the leadership and the regime. And I think you see that with them acting out in this way, right? They have to, every whip stitch, go take on a couple of tankers to show themselves that they still can and to try to convince the world that they are still capable of holding the Strait of Hormuz hostage. I think this will play out in a way that, as President Trump has said, is inevitable, that the Iranians will find that they've got to surrender. They can't sustain this. We have the leverage. We have the time advantage, which is something people always say, oh, you know, America has no patience. I actually think we've got the time advantage. We can wait them out with the blockade and the economic pressure that Secretary Bessent has put in place.
14: Well, and I think it goes back to a lot of the groundwork that you did as Secretary of State with the sanctions regime that was so effective during the first Trump administration, where they weren't able to do anything. There was so much quiet in the Middle East during that period at a time when the U.S., you know, took out ISIS and was able to use the economic tools to our advantage to make sure that the Iranians did not have the capacity to export terror the way they had gotten so used to doing. I think what is interesting here, and I'd love to get your take on it as well, it's in the article that you've written, is this new sanctions regime, Operation Economic Outcast, or also Economic D-Day, it's been called, that the Treasury Secretary has put forward. And as he says, as weeks go on, he's going to keep adding things to this. It is like that maximum pressure campaign. However, there's also this kinetic arm that we've seen because of Operation Midnight Hammer, as well as the following operation that happened this year, Epic Fury, that when you have the kinetic piece as well as this very strong, strongest maybe we've ever seen economic piece, it really has the opportunity for a very different world in the Middle East.
0: Exactly right. Look, we did put a lot of economic pressure on them in the first Trump administration. This will be every bit as much as that. And because of the nature of where the regime finds itself today, even more impactful. And then you add the fact that President Trump has now demonstrated his willingness to take kinetic action, his willingness to go after leaders, his willingness to go after military targets, to put their nuclear program on its back foot and set it back what will assuredly be years. That fundamentally changes the psychology of the Iranian leadership. And I hope there's Artesh colonels, Iranian military, who are thinking, I do not want to be part of this. And over time, we'll find a way to help the population rise up and get what we really ultimately need, which is Iran to behave like a normal nation.
14: We know that President Xi Jinping is coming to the U.S. In just a few weeks. September 24th is when he is scheduled to visit Washington, D.C. In your piece, you talk a lot about that China really is the economic lifeline for the Iranians. With these new sanctions in place, the blockade that we have, as well as there's even reports of some of the trade unions within Iran starting to protest again. And that is what sparked the nationwide protests earlier last year that we've talked about so much. With all of this taking place at this time and knowing that the president is coming from China to visit the White House, how much of this, of Iran, do you think is on the agenda for the White House with the Chinese as they come over here?
0: Boy, I hope it's a lot. Your first point, which is that China is buying something on the order of 400,000 to 500,000 barrels a day of crude from the Iranians and paying them in their currency, in their yuan. I hope we will shut that down. And I hope we'll make clear to Xi Jinping that that's in his best interest, too. I'm not sure he accepts that. I think maybe the fact that we've got a carrier group stuck in the Middle East and all of the weapons that we've had to fire, he probably thinks that's probably net good for him. But I hope President Trump and the team, when the Chinese delegation arrives in September, will make clear to them that we're going to win this thing, and they have picked the losing horse here, and they ought not ride that horse. They ought to be actively working to help Iran rise up and make sure that there's never a nuclear weapon, that their terror proxies throughout the region are broke and gone, and that the new leaders, or the same leaders, come to understand that they can't continue to threaten the world as they have for the last 47 years. I hope that is a priority for the Chinese visit in just a couple of weeks now.
14: Thank you, Mr. Secretary, for joining us today, and thank you for your insight as well. I encourage everyone to go to ACLJ.org and to read this piece by Secretary Pompeo, How We Win in Iran. It's a great informative piece. A lot of the things we just talked about there, but really a roadmap for using American strength, both economically as well as militarily, to win this. And I think that we can, and I think that we are on the path to do that. So thank you, Mr. Secretary, for joining us today. I have calls lined up, but two lines open. If you want to join me, 1-800-684-3110. If you want to talk about Iran, you can call about that as well. But also back to the original topic of the inevitable impeachment 3.0. You know, as AOC said, woke one was crazy. So was impeachment one. But they're still going forward with 3.0 coming up early 2027. Call me about that as well. 1-800-684-3110 to talk to me on air. And Warren, Don, Ronald, and Eddie, I'll be getting to you on the other side of this break. So hang tight there. But thank you again for supporting the ACLJ in August. 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So I encourage you, just go to ACLJ.org and poke around. Look at the blogs. Read the news. You can even watch the show there. We'll be right back with more on Seculo.
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9: Welcome to Seculo's second half hour of the broadcast. And we're talking about this whole situation with this whistleblower in Letitia James's office. But we're also talking about the work that ACLJ is now mobilized to do, to get answers and to try and get documents from the New York Attorney General's office. So our attorneys right now are drafting that to send to New York to start getting documents. And you think historically of all the work we've done, Jordan, as the ACLJ with the Freedom of Information Act with the federal government. And a lot of times in an era like this, when you have a more friendly administration, you're trying to get information of what happened in the previous administration. And we continue to do that work. But right now you have these individuals that are antagonist against the federal government, against the administration that's in power. And what have we seen? We have seen great results already in going to places like California. We have an active one in Maryland that we're defending a group trying to get information about the voter rolls there. We got those responses from both the Department of Justice in California and the Secretary of State's office, where the Secretary of State doesn't even track if they take someone off the rolls for being a non-citizen. And the DOJ said, we have no procedures to prosecute that. So we find out by their responses and what they don't give us even more to dig into. That's exactly why we're going straight to New York with this. And quickly, that was one of the big directives, is we got to get this out fast, because this is, you don't want to give them any time to breathe on this.
4: I mean, the longer you give them, the more you find out that, you know, the email wasn't just something that said recalled. It was deleted from their servers.
9: And which that means for 2,000 people, some people were reading the email.
4: Yeah.
9: And then it was taken out of their inbox.
4: Vanished.
9: And then others, they may have seen it and never opened it, and it was vanished. But so whether you'd read it or not, it was gone.
4: Yes.
9: Gone. Reeks of a cover-up.
4: So you've got the tech people going in, they're taking away. And then, again, you've got this email that goes out from an assistant to Letitia James, the general counsel. So that would be like kind of like her counsel within the AG's office, her legal counsel, informed the employees that it was, quote, an internal matter, that no one in the office was, quote, in danger. Danger is an interesting word to use, according to three people familiar with the communication. Did they mean in danger of legal problems, or in danger of some kind of violence? Are they trying to put that on this individual? And listen, all we know is we know names. We know that someone was not afraid to put an email out. We know that this only stayed within the DOJ for the New York Attorney General's office through the weekend. They're only keeping this through the weekend. And once we got to yesterday afternoon, this was now known outside, broken by one of those newspapers close to Albany.
9: Well, and once again, you start to think, okay, well, do they still have archives of their server? If you're deleting things that could be public records and so quickly, that can raise legal issues within the DOJ.
4: Well, I should explain that too, because that comes up a lot when we file these FOIAs, is, you know, they would say, oh, that was wrongfully sent. Well, and so we removed it from like everyone's account. That does not mean that even if it's deleted there, that they should have been like, what did we call it? What was with Hillary Clinton?
9: The bleach bit.
4: Yeah. That doesn't mean they should be taking the bleach bit or taking the servers out back of the offices and smashing them.
9: Right.
4: And taking the phones and smashing them. That would be a violation, but it's why you want to move quickly. Why? Because these are actors who have worked for those people who have done just that before and gotten away with it. So you want to make sure you move as quickly as possible to get that to their desk. They've got to preserve those servers. That's something you have to make clear, because that's even different than taking it off of the general server of the emails. Like you said, the backup servers will, because it's a office that deals with law, cases, discovery. Listen, defendants have the right to ask for that information too, and so do the people under the law of the state of New York through their FOIA.
9: And we have a lot more ahead. Stick around, and we're going to keep you updated as we go about the next steps of this FOIL process in New York. Stick around, but we've got Jeff Balaban coming up in the next.
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13: Ronald Reagan understood that preserving liberty required more than defending it. It had to be taught. In his 1989 farewell address, Reagan warned America about the danger of losing its national memory. If we forget what we did, we won't know who we are. Reagan understood that a free nation cannot preserve principles its people no longer understand. Every generation must learn why America's freedoms matter, understand the sacrifices that secured them, and accept the responsibilities that come with self-government. Liberty cannot be simply inherited. It must be intentionally passed from one generation to the next. Because when we fail to teach the meaning of freedom, we eventually lose the will to preserve it. So, are we preparing the next generation merely to inherit liberty, or teaching them why it is worth preserving?
6: Simple.
7: Welcome back to Secula. We're breaking this down for you. As a assistant attorney general in the New York Attorney General's office, Letitia James, you've heard of her maybe on this broadcast for years, as she ran on going after President Trump, successfully got a verdict in New York court about a civil case where it was trying to say that he defrauded banks by overvaluing things on paper. Meanwhile, she did that exact thing, but in order to get more favorable mortgage rates when it comes to properties in Norfolk, Virginia, Brooklyn, New York, but nothing to see there. We know that it has been her goal publicly to get the president, but to some degree, you still think, it's political rhetoric. Yeah. There's no one inside her AG's office actually saying it. You know, you can create that culture without having to actually give those directives. Right. Well, what we're seeing, according to this Assistant Attorney General, Daniel Weisenfeld, is that he sent a company-wide, and company meaning agency-wide, email on Friday and said, hey, guess what? Letitia James and my boss here in the Investor Protection Bureau aren't focusing on the right things. They're just saying, get Trump and his allies. They're making political enemies lists and asking for them to find crimes to fit the people.
4: That's right. I mean, when you look at this, you say, we want you to focus your time here. So he laid it out. He said, go after Trump himself, go after Truth Social, go after Hewlett-Packard because Trump DOJ approved that merger. So we want to look at that too. And again, they had no credible reason. So they just got a list of, here's the people or companies that have been associated with President Trump. So you've got the social media company, you've got a tech company, and President Trump himself. And the list went on. And then there wasn't any reason given. There wasn't like a, you know, usually when you start these investigations, it's because of a reason. Someone like a whistleblower comes to you from inside a company. You're doing the normal kind of due diligence, and maybe a different division within the New York government says, we believe there's been a tax issue. You know, the tax division could bring it to the attorney general's office. You know, that would be normal courses, investigators, the police, security services that are looking at financial transactions, all of that. And what we see here is a assistant AG saying, we didn't get any of that information. We had nothing to start with. It wasn't like, hey, because Donald Trump did X, Y, and Z, we would like you to look at A, B, and C. It was, let's see if you can find anything illegal that we could sue Donald Trump over. And you know, you mentioned the one case they were able to bring over property, which, again, is one that is on hold now as we speak because the president is the president. You can't keep those lawsuits have to all stall out while he's president of the United States. But this, again, shows that this is continuing because this is an email that went out on Friday, not Friday 3 years ago, but Friday, like last week. Like just, you know, and this is, again, a handful of days ago, and you know that this assistant AG in New York likely is probably not a huge Trump supporter. Maybe they are. But, you know, the system inside New York in the attorney general's office, especially under Letitia James and these appointees to get to that level, would be people that would be vetted. People that we brought in because they share the same ideas. They're not, it's not supposed to be about politics with the attorney general's office, but let's get truthful. They run as politicians. So usually they would share the same political ideas as well. That being said, that should all be able to be true. And you don't make a political enemies list to prosecute. And you know, President Trump and this DOJ has gotten a lot of flack for investigating former officials who it appeared targeted the Trump administration unlawfully, and they're being targeted with the saying, "Oh, that is some kind of a list of those we just want to get. That's just our political opponents that we want to take down." No, it was people that they believe were engaged in wrongdoing, and they made the FBI and DOJ look bad. They've really tarnished the reputation of the Department of Justice and the IRS and others. We've seen that happen. And so you look at the Jim Comeys, you look at what they did, you look at former CIA directors and national security, and you decide, you know, marching into the White House without any approval to sit down and talk to send FBI agents in to talk to staff that had been there for, you know, 48 hours because you knew they weren't the typical Washington insiders that would have the stone walls in place for your FBI agents to be stopped at the door. Jim Comey did that. That's worthy of an investigation. It's worth, he admitted to doing it. So why not be able to investigate it? If you tweet out and search out what it means to, you know, get rid of somebody.
9: Right. 8647.
4: Yeah, right. And you're looking at whether or not I should send that. Hey, you can investigate that when you're talking about the president of the United States. And that means removing them. And that means getting rid of them. A lot of other people would read that as a much more of a threat or a call to action as a threat. So those are not investigating political opponents just because. You're investigating them for a reason. And here I think this assistant attorney general, Will, his issue was not probably that it was Donald Trump or Hewlett-Packard. It was that they were just being told by their higher-ups, go after these people, and that's it. They didn't have a briefing paper of research. They didn't have another agency that gave them hundreds of pages from the FBI that said, "You need this is what we found," or the New York Bureau of Investigation, the New York Tax Authority, that anything like that to say that we feel like there's been a violation of law for these individuals that were listed or corporations that were listed. That would have probably been a very different. It might not have even been right then, but it would have been very different. This is like the worst of the worst is when you have an assistant AG say, they just gave us political targets to go after.
9: Right, right. Once again, we assumed they were politically targeting people,
4: yeah,
9: but not this explicit. The bosses were giving the marching
4: raw,
9: orders.
4: Right? Like this raw, right. Like just from your boss. Go see if you can find something. We can bring a lawsuit against Donald Trump personally, against his company, or against any kind of businesses that did work with that Trump administration.
9: Here's what's wild about this as well. Once again, he says in this email, I ask that you not serve as Tisha's personal attorneys by targeting her political enemies. Instead, I hope you choose to prosecute crimes and find the individuals accountable rather than targeting individuals and then finding crimes. That harkens back to Joseph Stalin's chief of his secret police who once said famously, show me the man, I'll show you the crime.
4: Right.
9: He's saying, don't be like Joseph Stalin's regime here,
4: right,
9: which is wild. But then you get further down into this. Why is he doing this? Once again, when you look at state's attorney general's office, you think about there were 2,000 people that received this email. There are going to be people, even if it's a run by someone who won the office that you disagree with politically, someone like Letitia James. There are going to be people that believe in the rule of law in these offices. And we have represented whistleblowers here at the ACLJ. We know what they put them through, how they try to completely starve them out, literally, by cutting off their pay and any sort of being able to get income for their family if they are a whistleblower. Here, one, Letitia James' office said he's on leave with pay, but he opened the email with this, and it's going to have to be edited. But he said, the best part of having a lot of money, and it was a lot more colorful than that, is being able

0: significant public taxpayer dollars to target convenient public enemies while taking no action against, quote, rampant nonprofit homeless shelter fraud and anti-Semitic crimes in and around synagogues. These are two issues here at the ACLJ we talk about almost every single day, definitely every week. One, crimes, anti-Semitic crime that's going on. They're not focusing on, he says that. And also the fraud, the use of taxpayer money and charities that are taking grants to have things like homeless shelters that are defrauding the taxpayer. They're not spending the time going after these two items because they're too busy going after convenient public enemies. That's why, and we're going to get into it more in the next segment, we are filing a state FOIL request. That's Freedom of Information Law in New York, to get to the bottom of this, because we know there were records generated. They just tried to delete them.
1: That's right. And we've got the email. So the email, people have it, even though they deleted it from the servers. We have the names. A lot of times you don't get the names, Will. Right. We already have the names. So we've got a head start here in this Freedom of Information request to New York. A bigger head start than we usually get. We have the specific targets. We have that there was no reasoning. We know who told the attorney to do this. And more names keep coming out as we speak on the show today. Give us a call at 1-800-684-3110. Let us know what you think. It's starting to unravel at an interesting time.
0: That's right. And folks, once again, we want to thank you for your support in the month of August. You made everything we do possible. And so we want to say thank you. Welcome to the all-new ACLJ app. Expert analysis and insight big tech can't censor. 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
0: Welcome back to Seculo. Final segment of the broadcast. If you want to talk to Jordan and myself on air, 1-800-684-3110. Let's go ahead and go to Dave from Ohio on line three. Dave, you're on Seculo.
4: Yeah, I just wanted to say that, you know, what Letitia James is doing now, and you talked a couple of weeks ago, you talked about James Comey and what he did, which was quite similar. You know, they had a predecessor, or they had a model to follow. Probably you folks are too young to remember J. Edgar Hoover, but he was supposedly notorious for having dossiers on about everybody.
0: Well, Dave, I mean, yeah, I think that that little bit of comparison actually holds up with a lot of these cases.
1: It's the worst. I mean, as an attorney in the legal world, the worst is when law enforcement agencies and the agencies that support those by taking their work to court, so the attorneys at the Department of Justice or the state AG's offices or the district attorneys and the U.S. attorneys, when those

0: are exposed as having real problems at the top. So it's not just the, as we call them, like line agents. It's not the everyday bureaucrat attorney there who is just trying to do the right thing, enjoys working for the people. That's why they took that job. Doesn't make as much money as they would in private practice. But again, enjoys as a, being a civil servant. It's those at the top that that corrupt these organizations. And I think it's the worst when it has to do with enforcing the law. So because you have to believe that it's equal justice under law, right? That's what our Supreme Court has on, you know, it's carved into the Supreme Court. We have to believe that, because if we don't, everything else collapses in the country. So that means that it's equal justice under law, regardless of your political views, regardless of what party you are for, and if you're the president, and decisions you make that you're allowed to make as president, or weighing in on policy issues like you are allowed to do as a politician, and that doesn't mean you're going to be investigated because of your political or policy views. It doesn't shield you from ever being investigated. It doesn't mean you can go out and just commit rampant crimes. It means that you are able to speak. It means that you're able to have your positions, appoint your people, and remove those others from those offices that do not support your agenda. And I think here it's, we knew that there's just been this level of corruption and just mistrust by the American people when it comes to our law enforcement agencies. And it's not just the federal agencies. Jeff was talking about it. It goes right down to the police force. And it doesn't help that the left is the one that's usually, taking it to the police officers that we know are in tough positions and have to make tough calls every day, and that we're trying to look at where is the big problem coming from. The big problem is not really the police officers, not the officers walking the street or the detectives. The big problem is who is running these agencies for the states, especially in some of these hard, dark blue states, who feel like they can just go after whoever they want for political purposes, and who's running them at the federal level. And I will tell you, with President Trump in one term, you cannot get rid of all the corruption. Now he's got a second term, and we're almost 2 years in. There's still issues at play inside that Department of Justice that need to be worked out. That's why we're still, while we support most of the DOJ's moves, we've also sometimes got to take them to court as we speak right now to get the information that we need.
1: Well, and once again, you think back to the old quote from Lord Acton that says, you know, power tends to corrupt. Absolute power tends to corrupt absolutely. When you have, and I think it also shows the genius of the founders with the separation of powers and the fact that the Department of Justice is under the executive branch. What does the left want to do? They want to keep saying it's an independent agency. Now, yes, there is some, it does have to have some freedom to operate, but at the end of the day, it's still under the executive branch.
0: Right.
1: When it was Obama, they were fine with Eric Holder being his wingman.
0: Right.
1: But when it's conservatives, it's not okay. It's got to be completely separate. What happens when you have the power of law enforcement and you have no check above you? If you're an attorney general or in a state, you have the entire law enforcement apparatus of the state of New York, one of the most powerful states in our country.
0: Apparatus.
1: As well. Right. What happens? It tends to corrupt. You tend to do only what you want to do because you see it as right. You're right in your own eyes.
0: Yeah, it can actually get worse than the Hoover example, because there, once that was exposed, those that placed him in those positions of power weren't necessarily backing those decisions. Unfortunately, here we have governors who are supporting these AGs, and we have seen presidents who supported these AGs and special prosecutors and people put in place, and they have supported them. So they not only feel like they've got all this power because they're legally emboldened, they also feel like if they've got the political wins and the political support in their state or federally, that they've got that extra level of protection to say, hey, we're just carrying out the job of this president or of this state administration. And so that's when the power gets really worse. It's not just when one person is exposed as abusing their office. It's when the entire system is exposed as being abusive and using their power to abuse our constitutional rights as Americans. We should not have to fear our State Department of, state AGs, U.S. attorneys, or the Department of Justice, the IRS, the FBI, or any other government agency, state, federal, or local, because of our political positions, views, votes or speech ever in the United States of America, and certainly not our religious beliefs. But we've seen all of those used as the only reason to investigate us. Investigate those Catholics, because there's something weird about those Catholics that like that Latin mass. So let's go send in FBI to them. Only thing they did, what made them a target? They went to Latin mass. Okay. We know they went after Tea Party groups. Why? Because of their policy positions. And they were advocating for, you know, supporting different political people. So protected political speech by the Constitution. And yet that was the only reason they decided to go after them at the IRS. I mean, why go after President Trump? They don't like that he has different policies and different views on immigration, on election security. And so they try to make those out to be either financial crimes or crimes you can actually be in prison for. So again, I you go through the list, Will, but that's what our founding fathers were most afraid of, is that speech and our viewpoints and religion could be criminalized. And that's why the First Amendment protects all of that, but why you have to have outside organizations the size of the ACLJ who are willing to stand up and protect that speech, whatever form it is, religious, political, policy views, the views of politicians. We have done it all up to defending the president of the United States or a kindergarten student, you know, in Washington State. So from the president to a kindergarten student, you protect every American speech. You've got to have these outside groups like ours always ready to make sure that our First Amendment means something for my kids, for their kids, and their kids. So that this is a nation that doesn't just celebrate 250 years, but can celebrate another 250 years from now. And that's why you have to have organizations like the ACLJ, Will. It's why it's so important that our donors and our supporters donated last month. It's why we thank them. But it's also why when we ask them to sign petitions, they sign petitions and get involved and stay engaged and share the broadcast and share what we post on social media. Get this out there. It's how we protect and preserve our rights.
1: And Jordan, I just got an update from some of our attorneys. They are reviewing the final draft of that state FOIA, that FOIL action that will be going out hopefully in a matter of moments after this broadcast. So
0: we're talking that right. Was all done in 15 hours, and most of those 15 hours were when people are asleep.
1: Right, exactly. So that's what we do. We don't take a day off. The impact match may be over, but we're still here. And guess what? We'll talk to you tomorrow.
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7: Hello and welcome to New Life Live. I'm your host, Brian Perez. Happy Labor Day. And I'm here in the studio with Dr. Jim Burns. He's a parenting expert, the founder of Homeward. He's also written a few books, and you can get many of them in our store, the newlife.com store. His latest is called When Your Adult Child Strays. We've also got clinical psychologist Dr. Jill Hubbard here. And Dr. Jill, what's on your mind to start us off?
8: Well, hi, guys. How are you?
7: Doing well.
8: Good to be with you again. So, recently, I had the opportunity to go out of town. Every couple of years, I go out of town with some girlfriends from college, and we were celebrating some big birthdays. So we had a great time. It was really fun. But I got to be a little bit humbled, which by some life lessons. You know, God doesn't waste anything. He teaches us. So I made an attempt to water ski. Okay, now I'm not a real athletic person, but what I have done my whole life is snow and water ski. And so we just happened to be on a boat in the lake, and we're talking about it, and it's like, why not? Okay, sure. So I haven't water skied in 5 years, right? But I thought, oh, it's like riding a bike. Come on. You know, I've done this my whole life.
1: Yes.
8: So I get in the water, and it's like, okay, there's that muscle memory. You know, I know how to do this. I'm goofy foot, put my right foot forward. I'm all, you know, geared in. It's like, hit it. Okay. And I, what were you talking about last time we were together? There's a tip sheet, falling forward.
9: Yes.
8: That's exactly what I did.
9: I'll send you that tip sheet.
8: So, yeah. So I tried several times, only got about halfway up. First time in my life, you guys, my adult life, I could not get up.
9: Yeah.
8: And you know what? It was a little bit, it was humbling. It was a little bit shocking. And I realized that, you know, my mind knew what to do. I could picture it. My body couldn't do it. Hmm. My arm strength was not there. That 5 years previously, you know, my arms were sore. This time my arms couldn't do it. Now, there is speculation that the boat driver was not punching it enough, but nonetheless, I had to deal with the fact that, oh my gosh, you know, 5 years later, things that you don't use, maybe you really do lose, and how nothing stays the same. I mean, I know, and I help people deal with limitations, and at different stages of life, we have to face our limitations. Was another thing when I was having to do it, right? And that, that our bodies, you know, we're not just staying in one spot. Like I said, we can't just tread water in life. We have to, and this is not just in something physical and something fun that, you know, if I never water ski again, although I will try again, if I never water ski again, it will be okay. But in relationships, in our endeavors, right, we have to keep at things and not just rest on our laurels. I will say, too, though, that I used muscles I haven't used in a really long time, and it felt enlivening. So even though I didn't get up, I felt really alive, and it made me realize, okay, the mind, the body connection, we need to keep moving.
1: Yeah.
8: So I think that's my thrust today, is to keep moving in all directions. Keep that positive growth going.
9: Yeah. Jim?
10: It's a great reminder, and I love that you said keep moving, because that's what we need to do in relationships, you know, and move on. So, you, like you said, I'm going to try it again.
8: I will.
10: Sometimes in a marriage, you know, we are at a dead spot, and we need to keep moving, and
8: keep moving.
10: It'll take us to the next level in a good way.
8: Right. Well, and keep, like, okay, what can you do?
10: Yeah.
8: Right? You know, okay, I could strengthen my arms a little bit. Will they ever be super strong? No. But I could do something.
10: We'll be right back.
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15: Hello.
7: Hi.
15: I can hardly believe I've made this call. I've listened for years, and this is the first time I've ever called in.
7: Really?
15: Yes, it is.
7: That's great. We're so glad to hear from you.
15: Yes. Well, one of the things I want to say before I ask you my question is, you listening to this helps me so much with finding words to name emotions or feelings. Sometimes I will be listening to you all, and I think, yes, that's exactly the word I need. So, anyway,
7: love it. Thanks, Julie.
15: So today I'm calling about a relationship with my eldest sister. I've run into problems a couple of times with her, in that she's very controlling, not so much of me, but of her family and so forth. But my issue with her is, she speaks very, very negatively and ugly about just total strangers. And she also comes across as very racist. And I have two black grandchildren, and I am white.
8: So you're sensitive to that?
15: Oh, yes. Yeah. Very much so.
7: Does she say things about the grandchildren?
15: No.
7: Okay.
15: No, she doesn't. But also, she doesn't ask about them, or if I'll show her a picture or something, she mostly says nothing. And anyway, there's been a lot of just remarks made about other black or brown Americans. It's hurtful to me because it feels like disrespect for the people that I love the most in this world.
10: Julie, does she know that you feel this way? Have you told her?
15: I have not told her that. No, I have not.
10: Yeah. How would she take it if you said, you know what, I love you so much, but I feel uncomfortable when we have these conversations about, I'm using your illustration, black or brown Americans. That just makes me feel uncomfortable. Would she take that as, you know, World War III, or would she listen? How would she react?
15: Well, she recently tried to explain to me why she feels so negatively. It made me start to think about racism, but she says that where she lives in this country, the black brown Americans are different and more rude and hostile.
7: Okay.
8: So she felt the need to explain to you. If you've never said anything to her, I'm wondering how that came about. So there's some awareness there.
15: We were on a trip together.
8: Okay.
15: Along with another sister, and we were definitely treated very rudely, me in particular, by some black people that were on the bus. It did get to the point where we just rented a car and left the trip. She really fussed at me for being nice to the black people. Because I would sit with, I sat and had conversation and...
7: Has she always been like this, Julie? Like, do you remember when she was younger, teenager, or is this something new?
15: I really couldn't say if it was younger in her life because we are 11 years apart.
16: Okay.
15: So by the time I was 8, she was gone.
8: Okay. So you guys also kind of grew up in different generations, too.
15: Yes, we did.
8: Right. So you have different personalities. Yes. When she's afraid or uncomfortable, it sounds like she criticizes. And it sounds like you take more of the tactic of kind of killing them with kindness. And let's face it, yeah. Regardless of race, there can be rude people mm-hmm. of any race, right?
15: Right.
8: Rudeness exactly. is just rudeness. And so, you know, maybe that's more of a way to focus, that you understand the rudeness of those people. And then to not generalize. Right. Sometimes,
15: right.
8: Like we all, I don't care how much education, we all feel most comfortable with people who are like us. And so, you know, there's a tendency to play it safe instead of trying to understand and reach out and realize, you know, where's the common ground? Because just because someone looks different doesn't mean we don't have a lot of things in common.
16: Mm-hmm.
8: And one of those is human decency mm-hmm. and offering that. I mean, Julie, I like your approach. But you might with your sister ask her, what scares you? Seemed mm-hmm. like you were afraid. So because sometimes, again, that criticism or anger or dismissiveness is really fear and a lack of understanding or feeling safe. And you said she's very controlling of her own family, her environment, herself, right? So when she gets yes. in situations where it feels destabilizing, it sounds like she starts to control. And that's one way to control is to separate. Oh, well, they're not like me. Look at, they're so rude. They're not okay. And that is a way of kind of bolstering ourselves and making ourselves feel safe again. So I think you have opportunity for some really good conversations. And so instead of you just being offended and hurt, I don't know that she's directing it at your grandkids. But she does have a need to feel safe and keep things kind of like a tight circle, it sounds like. But yeah, I would asking her what scares her, what she's afraid of in those situations.
16: To ask. Because something does scare her. And the thing is sometimes, Julie, you can't do anything about her issues.
8: No.
16: You're right on this case. But you can let her know, hey, you know what? I don't feel comfortable with these kind of conversations because some of my very best friends look like the people that you're, you know, mm-hmm. talking about or whatever, and my grandchildren do too. And that you may not be able to change her, but you may be able to help change the conversation pattern when she's around you. And in doing that, and when she begins to understand how you feel and where you're mm-hmm. at, she actually may come around in a good way. But this is where... you know, you don't want to flee from her. She's your sister. At the same time, she's, you know, she is older. She came from a different generation in many ways. All you can do is be yourself, you know, be the person of integrity. The Bible says the person of integrity walks securely. And mm-hmm. when I think we walk secure with integrity, we'll walk more securely. But also the people around us will be more secure. And so you know, I wouldn't see that as a negative thing. You seem like you have such a great spirit about you and the way you mm-hmm. you talk and come across. I could hear you doing that, not in a really negative, dramatic yeah. way, but just more, you know what? You know, this is how I feel.
8: Or just saying, you know, sometimes comments like that make me sensitive because, you know, I do have black grandchildren.
16: Yeah, right.
8: And I would hate for them to be lumped in
16: yeah.
8: and labeled in those ways.
16: Yeah. Yeah.
17: Julie, thanks for calling in today. We want to send you a tip sheet that we have available. It's called 10 Tips for Dealing with Difficult People. We think this will help you in your relationship with your sister. So stay on the phone. We'll also put that information in our show notes. So if you're watching right now, you can call us and we will send you that tip sheet. Again, it's called 10 Tips for Dealing with Difficult People. And you might have heard us mention the Hope Together conference that's happening next month in Allen, Texas. It's also happening online. I'm especially excited because Becky Jackie Brown, and several members of the New Life team will be part of Hope Together this year. If you've enjoyed New Life Live, this is a wonderful opportunity to spend 3 days learning alongside us and many other outstanding Christian leaders. Hope Together is happening this October, next month, a few weeks away in Allen, Texas, and online. You can go to hopetogether.com to find out more information. And here's a promo code that you can use for 20% off. NLM20. NLM, as in New Life Ministries, 20. And again, go to hopetogether.com to find out more about it. Let's talk to Jane in Philadelphia, who watches us on YouTube. Hi there, Jane. Welcome to New Life Live. Are you there, Jane?
18: Yes, I'm sorry. Can you hear me okay?
17: Yes, now we can.
18: Oh, man, I had you on mute because it really sounded like you could hear me if I said anything about the other previous caller you were talking.
17: You're good, Jane.
18: Okay. So my question is, I don't know if you've ever heard this one before. Maybe you have. Would God call me to stay married to a narcissist as being called to a ministry? I'm emotionally exhausted after every marriage counseling session. I only recently realized that he's a narcissist and he's been blaming me for 50 years because I hurt him before we were married. I've called him several times. I might remember parts of my story, but anyway, I realized that, wait a second, it's not me, it's you. You know what I'm saying? It's like he throws everything back, turns it around, that I'm not making him happy. And at the marriage counseling yesterday, I was like, it really seems to me like you get your energy to love me by me and loving you. Now, isn't that the definition of a narcissist? Like he's been energized, like my love supports the marriage because I don't believe he can love me because he has such poor self-esteem that he literally has to feed off me. Like, what's that called? Narcissistic
8: supply.
18: Supply.
8: Mm-hmm.
18: Thank you.
8: Yeah, he needs narcissistic supply. So, how he feels then impacts. So, when he feels filled up and loved by you, is this what you're saying? Then he's able to reflect some of that back, but he can't just generate it on his own.
18: Correct.
8: Yeah.
18: And what makes it worse is that I've had PTSD therapy recently, and it's called CPT, as in cognitive processing therapy.
8: Okay.
18: And I don't know if you've even heard of that, but my therapist didn't even believe that. I went to Restore. Betrayal causes PTSD, and my therapist didn't even recognize that. But anyway, we went to the marriage seminar intensive. I went to Restore an affair. I finally exposed and confronted him about an affair like 2 years ago. And we've been marriage counseling for 1 year and a half because I waited a whole year till insisting on counseling because I thought it was over. And I confronted four times. And I'm like, hold on a second, wait a second. We're going to marriage counseling. And I still hadn't confronted him with the therapist, like a week after the first visit. So anyway, I'm dealing with a whole lot of burden, and I just don't know if God's calling me to stay married or not. And my personal therapist, she kind of thinks that God has to tell me or not, and that I should just continue to be abused is what I'm thinking. And God can call me to ministry, and I'll just keep being abused. And like, is that okay?
8: Well, continued abuse is not okay.
17: Mm-hmm.
8: And so there are certainly steps to remove yourself from being abused. It's a hard call because if your husband has had an affair, sure, you're free to not stay married. Someone isn't either a narcissist or they're not. It's not an on-off switch. It's on a continuum. So depending on the level of severity determines the progress that can be made. It's certainly slow with narcissists because they have a really hard time tolerating any of their own badness. They have no tolerance for that. That's why they project it onto the other person and make the other person contain it all.
17: We'll be right back.
19: I mean sexy. I pornography, massages, escorts.
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17: Jane in Philadelphia, we're going to hear from Dr. Jim Burns now. What would you say, Jim?
16: Hey, Jane, I have a question. I heard you say pretty fast through this. Have you been married to him for 50 years, 5-0?
24: Yeah. Yeah. It's 47. I met him 50 years ago.
16: Got it.
24: We've been married for 47 with a shotgun wedding. So I feel like there's this rash of that going on.
16: Yeah.
24: People calling back years later and not necessarily being married. I feel like we're a anomaly, I guess you could say.
16: Yeah. Mm-hmm. And you started by him being a narcissist, and obviously it's very, very, very, very difficult to be married to a narcissist. But then when you talked about betrayal, how have you worked through the betrayal part? I know you went to a seminar and things like that. How is that in your heart? How are you dealing with that? And how does he deal with it, too, at the same time? Does he admit that?
24: Well, we've been working through that. But as of last week, I was like, wait a second. I don't feel like we've made any progress in marriage therapy. His attitude is like, I keep feeling like, and he said it, like, he can't wait for this to be over. Can't wait for marriage counseling to be over. Like, we'll just go on without it. So I know that's not a long-looking paradigm that I want to be in.
16: Right, right.
24: But I feel like we have, four kids, 9 grandchildren. There's so much life around us that it's hard to want to separate.
8: Well, and Jane, how old are you now, do you mind me asking?
24: I'm 67, and he's 71, and is going to be 72, and his company just told him he has to retire when he works with this woman, not as closely as before, because I'd confront him 4 times, but I still brought up in marriage counseling, because I don't get enough, when I don't get information from him about what their relationship looks like, this panic starts to build and I blow because there's no transparency.
16: Sure. Mm-hmm.
8: Yeah. And has he gone to Every Man's Battle?
24: He did years and years ago, so he holds this card in the back of his pocket like, well, I don't really need this. And his therapist was actually a counselor that did those weekends. but he stopped doing it a while back. And our marriage counselor is his personal counselor. So I think there's a double standard going on here. I mean, lack of objectivity. So I'm also asking I think the answer is that I should get an objective marriage counselor. So anyway, so his company just told him he's retiring, even though he wanted to retire a year from now. So
8: okay. It's
24: like, well, thank you, Jesus.
8: Right.
24: Not only did I find out they don't work together, but for the last couple of weeks, we've known he has to retire sooner in like a month and a half. So
8: yeah. That's
24: brought relief to me, but it's still hard.
8: But Jane, and I don't know if you had more, but I think instead of, you know, this is a lifetime, like you said, and family and all of this, instead of maybe saying, should I stay or should I go, it's like, what do I need to do for me to be more okay? And so there may be, you know, certain boundaries and parameters. You know, you need him to do X, Y, and Z. As long as he's saying, I can't wait till this marriage therapy is over, he's not getting it. And I would confront that, say that attitude of wanting this to be over says we still need to be here. So you kind of have to tell him what you need to see from him. Now, in doing so, he could manufacture it, and that's true, but narcissists don't always have a lot of feelings and empathy for others, right? But it has to be something, but they do have feelings for themselves. So, you know, knowing who he is, use it. I always say, you know, use it to your advantage. He needs to, you can't just hit him with a lot of criticism, right? Because then they go all bad. So you have to give him some supply, give him some praise, point out the good things, and now say, but this is here what I'm needing from you, to continue how we're continuing. And, you know, you have a lot of say-so here, and you can structure things in a way that works more for you, and can, you know, call him out at times on, you know, that feels like that's really all about you, and there is two of us in this relationship, right?
17: So... the question Jane had, you know, should she stay married to this person because it's her ministry?
8: Oh.
17: So often we hear that, like, when churches put on either mass, you know, crusades or even a local outreach, and they're going to spend all this money, and if one person comes to the Lord, it was all worth it. Mm-hmm. So I just want to ask on Jane's behalf, I mean, should she continue putting up with all this? If it saves her husband, like where is that line drawn?
16: Well, I really think that she has to, you know, the Bible talks about mutual submission, mm-hmm. submit to one another as you would out of reverence for Christ. And I think she deserves to be able to say, here's what my needs are, like what you were saying. And Jane, I would do that with a counselor. And if you don't feel safe with not safe necessarily, but if you feel like you're getting a raw deal because it's his counselor, mm-hmm. you know, having a...
8: seek another opinion.
16: Yeah, seeking another advice is really good sometimes, who's that's not the case, where you don't feel that way. But my goodness, you deserve a different end of life here in terms of how your relationship is.
8: If you haven't already gotten the book Worthy of Her Trust... That is, it's good for both of you to read. Like, that's the expectation.
17: Yeah, Worthy of Her Trust. It's in the newlife.com store. That can help you, Jane, and anyone listening who's in a similar situation. We've got to take a break. Tom and Amanda, we're going to talk to you when we return.
0: Get your tickets now for the uprising.
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12: Thanks for taking my call. I am getting ready to start leading a life recovery group, and I have been part of life recovery. I've attended life recovery groups for about the last 3 years. They have been instrumental in my recovery from a process addiction that I had struggled with. And now I'm at a point where I feel like I can lead the group. Having said that, I have some, you know, I'm still a little nervous about it just because I have led ministries in the past, and I have, you know, I just know things can go bad, and I think what I'm trying to get at is I want to know any advice as far as leading a ministry and then maintaining a balance in your personal walk with the Lord. I like I said in the past, I saw where that went south for me personally, and I'm a little apprehensive about stepping back into a leadership role. Quite frankly, I would have never dreamed that was possible. I had stopped attending church for about 6 years because of the clinical depression I was in. And now I'm at a point where I feel like, this is something, and God has made it clear, just how he's providing and opening doors for this to happen. I know it's his hand. I know that it's something that he's calling me to do. And so I should just trust him at 100%, but by the same token, I just don't want to fail. I don't want to see my personal walk with the Lord be compromised. And I guess what my basic question is, how can I maintain balance, set proper boundaries as I enter into a new season of leadership?
17: All right. Dr. Jim, what would you say?
16: Well, good questions, by the way. And yeah, I'm really happy that you're, you know, doing this leadership, because that helps with our own recovery. I find I gave a sermon a couple of weeks ago, and I went, wow, I don't know if anybody else got a lot out of it, but I sure did. You know, it was really helpful to me.
12: Oh, yeah.
16: So in your as you do recovery, don't look at it just that you're helping others, but that it's also helping you be the man that you desire to be. I think people who are okay in recovery, recovery and then leading in recovery, I think a lot of times they have to be reminded. A couple things. My wife reminds me of this. She'll say sometimes, Jesus is doing very well. You don't need to replace him. And, you know, when you're caring with somebody, like you do, I can tell you have that heart. You got to be very careful that you're not God. He is. And you can do your best to help them. But, you know, sometimes you're just going to have to make sure that you do. You use the word boundaries, set up the right kind of boundaries, and then don't do this alone. You know, don't do this in isolation. Have somebody else around you. Maybe you have a co-leader, or you have a somebody even outside, a sponsor, whatever it might be, a counselor that you can be talking with, because sometimes we do, who might be able to say to you, even in accountability, to say, hey, your schedule seems to be a little bit out of control right now. How are you doing in your own life? I've had people ask me that, and it's been really, really helpful. You know, they did it in love, but, you know, I needed somebody to remind me of that, because I'm the one who's, going to be Mr., you know, president of the People Pleasers Anonymous. I'm not actually the president, because I understand there is one, but you know what I mean. And sometimes people who are who are leading in recovery are, you know, people pleasers, and they want to help everybody and they want to change the world. All that's beautiful. But at the same time, you got to make sure that you're taking care of your own soul. I think you know what to do. I honestly think that.
12: Yeah.
8: Well, you've been in a group for 3 years.
16: Yeah.
8: So that has been your training. So the person who led the group you were in, could that be someone that you could talk to about things?
16: Yeah.
8: And I think a couple...
12: Yeah, I do.
8: Okay, good. Because you need that. Leaders should not stand alone. And Jim, I love all the things that you were saying about leading. One thing I always pray is like, okay, Lord, I know I'm not enough, so fill in the gap. Mm. And so this isn't when you said the fear, you're afraid you're going to fail. Okay, well, yeah, we all fail. None of us, you know, do things perfectly.
16: Water skiing.
8: Water skiing. A leader is really, of a group, is really a facilitator. Mm-hmm. You're there to create an environment for people to participate. Mm-hmm. So I want you to take some of the pressure off of yourself and even remind the group, this isn't about you leading and teaching and your performance here. This is about you helping them to open up.
16: Yeah.
8: So then there's some guidelines, right? You know, there's always the person in the group that over talks or over shares that you have to kind of say, okay, you know, 2 more minutes. And then the person is super quiet that, you know, would you like to share something? So you're helping to facilitate and you're creating balance in the group, right? That you're also wanting to do for yourself. And I do think it's true. When I've led groups, I learn a ton because you feel a little more responsibility to be prepared. But again, it's not all on you. Yeah. And that's really important. Let the flow of the group happen the way you've been, you know, in a group for 3 years.
16: Mm-hmm.
8: And was that a successful group that you were in?
12: Oh, yeah. I mean, to me it was. I benefited greatly from it, yeah.
8: Okay. So some of it is, you know, and so looking at what made that a good group. And remember, groups have personalities, and they kind of go in and out of that. So when everybody's new, it starts more superficial, right? Then things get deeper. Sometimes there's conflict, right? If someone new comes in, then everybody shares less, right? So there's a life that a group has. Too. So just be aware of that. Some of the ebbing and flowing may not be because of you.
12: Yeah. Well,
8: right?
12: Thank you. That was all great advice. I mean, this is all, I really appreciate that. Yeah. And I do feel like you said, the leader from the group I attended, him and I have breakfast every Saturday. And so
8: awesome.
12: We're talking this through. And the pastor, the church that I'm leading is going to be leading this at, it's going to be the first time this church has ever had a life recovery group. And the pastor has, you know, very limited experience with that, with the life recovery groups, but he's been nothing but supportive of me, and he's been outstanding to work with. And within the congregation, one of, and this is, you were talking about someone to co-lead it with you, This person, a guy that I know, he has stepped up and he is very enthusiastic about getting involved. He's never been in a life recovery group, but he said, I've been looking for something like this all my life. He's very knowledgeable, great grasp the strip of the scriptures and how they apply to life. He's just a great guy to be around. And so I did not see that coming as far as him wanting to get involved. And my pastor and I and this guy talked to another leader from another life recovery group, and he basically, I was just envisioning this guy being a co-leader with me right off the bat, but he said, since I have the life recovery experience, that I will be the leader, and then as this guy works through the 12 steps, that he can come in. So
8: yeah,
12: it all makes sense to me, but what you said makes a lot of sense too. And
8: I love that you're meeting with the other leader, like every Saturday, because then you can process, okay, this is how group went, you know, and talk it out loud with him. What went well, what didn't go well, right? And that's how you develop your skill.
12: Yep.
8: Because it's definitely, you know, a learning curve skill to facilitate.
12: Yeah.
17: Tom, thanks for calling. Oh, I'm sorry. Did I cut you off there? Do you want to make one last comment there?
12: Well, I really like the quote, Jesus is doing very well. I do not need to replace
8: him. Yes, I like that too. Yep, that's right.
17: Wisdom from Kathy Burns.
16: From Kathy Burns. I don't always take it as good as maybe Tom is. Tom, you got this. You got it, buddy.
8: You got
16: You're
8: going to
16: be great.
17: Awesome. Tom, thanks for calling us today at New Life Live. And thank you for starting a life recovery group. Maybe you're listening to Tom's conversation and you're like, I need to be in a life recovery group, or I need to start a life recovery group in my area. Well, we have, over 600, 700 of these throughout the nation, and some of them are meeting online, but we can always use more. 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That'll take you right to the page where you can get more information about our life recovery groups. And we're going to take a break. Amanda, you will be up next when we return here on New Life Live.
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13: Ronald Reagan understood that preserving liberty required more than defending it. It had to be taught. In his 1989 farewell address, Reagan warned America about the danger of losing its national memory. If we forget what we did, we won't know who we are. Reagan understood that a free nation cannot preserve principles its people no longer understand. Every generation must learn why America's freedoms matter, understand the sacrifices that secured them, and accept the responsibilities that come with self-government. Liberty cannot be simply inherited. It must be intentionally passed from one generation to the next. Because when we fail to teach the meaning of freedom, we eventually lose the will to preserve it. So, are we preparing the next generation merely to inherit liberty, or teaching them why it is worth preserving?
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0: Oh, wow. Okay.
2: Amanda, what's the reason for the separation?
1: Well, we've been together 10 years, married 3 years, and our whole relationship has been like a cycle of, you know, just problems and toxic. And then I had our oldest son 8 years ago, and I developed OCD, mildly. And then I had our second kid 1.5 years later, and it kind of got worse, not like super bad. And then I got on some medication, but in 2023, when I found out I was pregnant with our youngest, I had to get off of that medication. And after that, once I had our youngest, the OCD got really, really bad. Like severely bad for the past 3 years, and within the last year even worse. And I've been trying to, you know, get help from therapists, trying to find the right therapist, trying medications. The psychiatrist I have now suggested a certain test that tells you which medications will work with your genes and what won't. So all the medications I've been trying the past 3 years were useless because they weren't going to work with me. So I wasn't, you know, getting better in any way. So if I would have known about that, I could have said something sooner, but I never knew about that type of test, and no one had suggested it. But now I found, obviously it told me the medications that will work, so there was only 3, so I'm on one right now. And it's been helping, but he kind of had a negative thing towards it of, oh, another medication that won't work.
3: So he's discouraged.
1: Yeah, and then, you know, one day there was some things that were said, because of my OCD also. I have excessive spending on... I have a contamination fear, so it's like excessive spending on, you know, disinfecting spray and wipes and stuff like that. So I was going through money a lot. And so he decided to open up a separate account. And that bothered me, not because I wanted the money. It had nothing to do with that. It was just the fact of we're married. I see marriage as a partnership, a team. I don't see it as separate anything. So that's how I view it. So that was my problem with it. And because he just didn't really care how I felt, which I understand his point of view. I completely get it. There was some things that were said, and, you know, he decided not to come home. And his mom ended up sending a plane ticket for him to bail.
0: Oh, wow.
1: So... he is not even in the same state as me. I had hunches about it, but he confirmed it the other day. He didn't even reach out to me until almost a week later. And then every week he's been talking to our children a few times a week. He just started talking to me by myself because he wanted our parents involved, so there was witnesses. But he just started talking to me a few, like the end of last week, so we've been talking, but... every time I try and say how I feel, he's very defensive. And
3: so, Amanda,
1: good.
3: I'm going to interject because of time. OCD is really painful, and I'm so sorry. It is, you know, a brain biologic condition that gets triggered by life circumstances and fears. And things like that, as you've experienced. I'm so glad you've maybe targeted a better medication that will work for you, because it really does require medication. But not just medication alone. I don't know if you are, did you say you're in therapy? Because it would be important, especially with things going on in your marriage, to have someone to walk alongside this, because otherwise, a lot of times, that OCD part of your brain takes over. And it certainly would increase if your husband is being distant. I think it's important for you, I mean, it sounds like your husband has lived with this, he's been with you 10 years, for a long time.

0: time. It may be important for you to hear what it's been like to be on the receiving end of your OCD behavior. And that may be why he's having a hard time listening to how you feel, because he may feel like he's had to endure this for a long time. And to hear, so I think I would offer that. If you're wanting to draw him close, give him some empathy and some listening and understanding about what it's been like. And for you to really hear that, it's important to hear that, because getting fixated on the cleaning and the contamination and all of those things are a distraction from what's going on deep inside of you, but it takes on a life of its own.
1: Yeah.
0: And it sounds pretty pervasive in your family.
2: Yeah. Jim, I'll give you a minute.
3: Well, I just simply say this is a separation. It's not a divorce, even though by him going away, that's a harder thing. But I would now, in terms of the relationship, I would make it a we. What can we do to make it more effective for us and for our kids? Because I don't hear you saying he's saying he doesn't love you. I hear him saying, you know, that maybe he's doing this because he wants some change. So it's not the time to say you're wrong here and I'm right or whatever. It's just simply time to listen to him, like she said. Mm-hmm. In doing that, maybe you can come up with you have a new medicine. Maybe there's a new plan. Maybe that new plan has coming along, getting some marriage counseling, getting some marriage mentors from your church or whatever it might be. But I think there's hope. I mean, you've only been in this three.
0: Well, and let's use the separation to rebuild and to, you know, strengthen the trust between you. Like he's doing things to protect himself and to limit the damage. The you know, putting parameters around the finances, wanting other people to witness. Mm-hmm. Mm-hmm. So that tells me that there's been some chaos that's been stirred up. Mm-hmm. So submit to those things. Start small so you can work towards things being better.
2: Amanda, hopefully you and your husband can go to the Intimacy and Marriage Intensive. 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
1: This is Tracy Weaver. Welcome to Prayer Life. 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And in the opening verses, we read, O Lord, you have searched me and known me. You know when I sit down and when I rise up. You discern my thoughts from afar. You search out my path and my lying down and are acquainted with all my ways. We are completely known and unconditionally loved. Men and women, there is remarkable security in that, in our relationship with the living God. Lord, you know us completely and you love us unconditionally. And we find security in knowing that you're fully acquainted with all our ways. Lord, may we walk with you more intimately and may the truth of this psalm begin to inform and shape our lives. We pray it in Jesus' name and for his glory. Amen. This is Tracy Weaver of Risen Life Ministries, encouraging you to take up God's Word and to read Psalm 139, allowing it to minister to your heart and transform your life. 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
15: With SRN News, I'm Bob Agnew in Washington. An Amazon cargo plane has crashed at Miami International Airport. Yesterday's accident killed at least five people. The accident is under investigation. U.S. Envoy Steve Witkoff and Jared Kushner say they held encouraging talks in Kiev. That's a stop they made after they went to Moscow and met with President Vladimir Putin, searching for an end to the more than four-year-old war now after Russia invaded. Ukrainian President Zelensky said the talks covered air defense, a winter package of support, and security guarantees. The accused ringleader of a cryptocurrency ring is headed for court in Washington, D.C. this week. The 22-year-old Malone Lamb, allegedly part of a network of young men in their late teens and early 20s, who managed to dupe a stranger out of more than $240 million worth of Bitcoin back in 2024. This is SRN News.
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23: I'm telling you, Diane, the Bible is amazing. Still waters, green pastures, the grace and mercy of a loving God. 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
24: But you skipped everything else.
23: Exactly. My spiritual journey is all about maintaining a cozy emotional temperature. If a verse drops below Hallmark movie, I'm out.
24: Jim, you're missing the point.
23: No, I get the point. God loves me, he has plans for me, and he absolutely never asks me to do anything difficult. It's all right there in the parts I didn't skip.
24: But you skipped most of the parts, Jim. What about confession, repentance, or the consequences of sin?
23: Nope. I'm all about joy, prosperity, and eternal life in heaven.
24: You know what they say about half-truths, don't you?
23: What's that?
24: They're often more dangerous than whole lies.
25: The Bible is an all-or-nothing proposition. 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This is where the Apostle Paul shares some important advice with the elders of the Ephesian church. He knows it's unlikely he will ever see these trusted friends and leaders again, so he urges them to be careful to teach the whole counsel of God's word, not just the feel-good parts. It was a critical message to church leaders then, and it remains a critical message for church leaders today. Now from Cornerstone Chapel in Leesburg, Virginia, here's Pastor Gary Hamrick with today's Cornerstone Connection, Advice and Warnings to the Church.
26: If you would join me in Acts chapter 20, Paul is circling back through the various towns and cities that he evangelized during his third missionary journey. What was typical for Paul is that when he would go on a missionary journey through what in those days was called Asia Minor, if you look at a map today, it's mostly Greece and Turkey, he had a habit of visiting these various towns and then backtracking and revisiting these towns when he would conclude one of his three missionary journeys that the book of Acts records. But in this particular case, at the end of his third missionary journey, he was in a hurry to get to Jerusalem because the Feast of Pentecost was approaching. And so he didn't have time to revisit all the towns and cities like he normally did. And one city he did not revisit was Ephesus. So he sends word to the elders of the church in Ephesus, to the spiritual leaders of the church in Ephesus. And he says, listen, I'm on my way to Jerusalem, kind of in a hurry. Could you meet me in the city of Miletus? Miletus is about 30 miles south-southwest of Ephesus. Again, if you look at a map today, it would be modern Turkey. And he says to them, can you meet me in Miletus? And so they oblige. And so he has this encounter there, this opportunity to share and to dialogue with these Ephesian elders, these spiritual leaders of the church in Ephesus. And he realizes that what he's about to say to them will probably be the last time that he ever sees them. Persecution against Christians is heavy, first century. And Paul knows, based on the persecution that he has personally experienced, that it probably won't be too long before he's martyred. So when he gathers these Ephesian elders, he speaks in those terms. He knows, I don't have much longer to live. He says, I don't know when my life's going to be taken from me, but I sense it soon. And so he has some parting words to share with them. This is basically a farewell speech. In fact, he will never see them again, it's true. Nero will end up beheading Paul because of his faith. And so, knowing that his imminent death is near, Paul shares some of these final words with the elders at the church in Ephesus. Now, if you believe that you're never going to see someone again, you're going to share with them some of your most cherished thoughts. You're going to say to them some of the most important things. I want you to read this. It's a short speech, but I want you to read this short speech with that in mind. These are his parting words. This is kind of his farewell speech. And so he is saying some of the most cherished and important things. Last week, last Sunday, we looked at the first part of his speech from verses 17 to 24, where he basically summarized his time with them that he spent with them in Ephesus. He summarizes his ministry, and he basically says, and it was back in verse 24, he basically says, I just want to finish my race with joy. And we talked about that last week, how the Christian life is like a race. It is not a sprint, it is a marathon. And that it doesn't really matter what kind of a start you got, what matters is that you and I finish well. And Paul says, that's my goal. He says, you know, I've been serving the Lord. I don't know when my life will be taken from me. I don't know when I'm going to go to be with him. You know, he will say another time in one of his epistles, you know, to be absent from the body is to be present with the Lord. He talks about how, you know, for me to live is Christ, for me to die is gain. Like, he has this wonderful perspective. I'm going to heaven. I don't know when that's going to happen. I just want to finish my race well here on earth. And that's what we talked about last week. How can we finish our race well? And what are some of the things that hinder our finishing that race well? What are some of the potential threats against us that we need to be aware of in order to finish well? That's the first part of his speech. The second part is what we're going to look at today. And whereas the first part of his speech was kind of a more personal inventory, where we're looking at what is it about my life that potentially threatens my finishing well, okay? The second part we're going to look at today, Paul talks about what are the potential threats against the church. What are the potential things that will corrupt or hurt the bride of Christ? And this is more of a corporate view of what are some of those potential things we need to be aware of. And so he gathers these spiritual leaders there in Ephesus, and what he is going to say to them, even though he says this and it's written to us from the first century AD, let me tell you something, this is just as important for us to hear today, because God loves the bride and he wants the church to be protected. He wants the church to be healthy. And so Paul gives some advice and he gives some warnings to these spiritual leaders about the church, about how to keep it healthy and to be warned about some of the potential threats against the church. So that's the backdrop. Now join me here in Acts 20, where we start reading in verse 25. I'm going to read verse 25 down through verse 31. This is all part of his speech. Notice again, he begins by telling them that he will probably never see them again. Verse 25. He says, and indeed, now I know that you all, among whom I have gone preaching the kingdom of God, will see my face no more. It's the last time I'm going to see you. Therefore, I testify to you this day that I am innocent of the blood of all men, for I have not shunned to declare to you the whole counsel of God. Therefore, take heed to yourselves and to all the flock, among which the Holy Spirit has made you overseers, to shepherd the church of God, which he purchased with his own blood. For I know this, that after my departure, savage wolves will come in among you, not sparing the flock. Also from among yourselves, men will rise up, speaking perverse things to draw away the disciples after themselves. Therefore, watch and remember that for 3 years I did not cease to warn everyone night and day with tears. Let's pause there and pray. Father, we pray that we would take to heart these things that you inspired Paul to say and Luke to record here in our Bibles. And Lord, that we would consider what is happening to the church today and how we can be mindful to do our part here at this local church to honor you and to glorify you. And we pray these things in Jesus' matchless name. And everybody said, amen. You know, as I was studying through this passage would almost be better taught at like a pastor's conference or a spiritual leader's conference, seeing as how Paul addresses the potential threat against the church, specifically to church leaders. But it is included in our Bible so that everyone can appreciate how important it is to protect God's church, to protect the bride of Christ, and to be aware of the potential threats against it. Now, as I said a moment ago, the second half of his speech is really divided into two categories. The first part of this second half of his speech is advice about how to keep the church healthy. And then the second part is about warnings about what are the potential threats against the church. And he begins with some advice about how to keep the church healthy. And if you're taking notes, the number one thing he says, the thing he starts out with that he emphasizes the most about how to keep the church healthy, number one, is teach the whole counsel of God's word. I want you to notice again in your Bibles, verse 27, where he says to them, "For I have not shunned to declare to you the whole counsel of God." He said, I've not neglected to teach you the whole counsel of God. Notice what he says there. Paul, in the time that he spent at Ephesus, did not teach some of God's word. He taught all of God's word. He gave them the whole counsel of God, inasmuch as the whole counsel was available to him. Remember, this is the first century, so the completion of the New Testament had not yet occurred. However, he still has the Jewish scriptures. He still has what we call the Old Testament. He had Genesis to Malachi. And bear in mind that all these different letters that Paul wrote over the course of his ministry to various churches, those letters, most of those get incorporated into what we have as our New Testament. Paul writes about half of the books of the New Testament. So between having the Old Testament and having his own letters, I mean, he has the vast majority of what we have as our whole Bible, and he is teaching them the whole counsel of God. He's giving them everything.
25: 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In order for believers in Christ to be spiritually healthy and equipped for every good work, they need to be exposed to the whole of God's Word. Part of that responsibility rests with them through personal Bible study. But church leaders have a crucial God-ordained mandate to teach the full counsel of God's Word. Now, with the rest of today's Cornerstone Connection message, advice and warnings to the church, here once again is Pastor Gary Hamrick.
26: This is why we go here at Cornerstone, we go cover to cover. We go Genesis to Revelation, because we want you to be fully equipped to have the Word of God, the whole counsel of God's Word. We want you to be equipped with the knowledge of all of it. And this is what the Bible says about it in Ephesians 4, 11 to 13. This is the mandate that Christ gives to spiritual leaders today. Listen to Ephesians 4, 11 to 13. It says, "And Christ gave to the church some to be apostles, some prophets, some evangelists, some pastors and teachers, for the equipping of the saints for the work of ministry, for the edifying of the body of Christ, till we all come to the unity of the faith and of the knowledge of the Son of God, to a perfect man, to the measure of the stature of the fullness of Christ." So right there in Ephesians 4, it says one of the responsibilities of pastors, the main responsibility, is to equip God's people. And the only way that we can equip you thoroughly is to give you the whole counsel of God's Word. We want you to be equipped. You know, listen, I want you to be able to go to heaven and have an intelligent conversation with people. All right? There might be a day that the prophet Obadiah comes up to you and introduces himself to you and says to you, "How did you like my book?" Well, I don't want you standing there going, "Oba who? What book did you write? Oba who? Obi-Wan Kenobi?" No, Obadiah. Obadiah. Is that your first and last name? Oba is your first name? Dijah? No, it's one name. I'm Obadiah. It's one name. What church did you go to on earth? When he asks you that, do not say Cornerstone Chapel. I don't want to be over in the corner of heaven going, "Oy vey, he doesn't even know Obadiah. She doesn't know Obadiah." You know, like, I want you to be intelligent. You get to heaven, you can have some intelligent conversation with some people. Don't give it out that you went to Cornerstone if you can't answer the question. Don't lie and say you went to the Baptist church, but just don't give us up. The other reason why it's important that we give you the whole counsel of God's Word, and this might be slightly selfish on my part, but I want you to notice it's in reaction and response to verse 26, what Paul says there. He says, "I testify to you this day that I am innocent of the blood of all men." You know, James 3:1 says, "Not many of you should presume to be teachers, my brethren, because those of you who teach will be judged more strictly." There's going to be a day that I have to personally stand before the Lord, and I have to give an account for the responsibility that He entrusted me with. And I want to, with a clear conscience, be able to say, "Lord, I gave your people all of God's Word. I gave all of it from Genesis to maps. I gave them everything I possibly could. Lord, I discharged the duties of my responsibilities as faithfully as I thought I possibly could." I need to be able to say that to the Lord. You need to be equipped with the knowledge of who Jesus is, to have a personal relationship with Him and to grow in your relationship with Him. That's one reason. And the other reason is so I can stand with a clear conscience myself before God and say, "Lord, I discharged my duties that you called me to as a pastor, and I gave them the whole counsel of your Word." That's what Paul means there when he says, "I'm innocent of the blood of all men. I have done my duty to give you the full counsel of God. Now it's up to you to respond to it." This is why we place a high priority on the Word of God around here at Cornerstone. This is why you're going to hear the Word of God every Sunday and Wednesday in main church. Your kids are going to hear it in children's church. Your youth are going to hear it in middle school and high school. Your young adults are going to hear it in young adults. Men are going to hear it in men's Bible studies. Women are going to hear it in women's Bible studies. Everywhere you go around here, you're going to hear the Word of God. We place a high priority on it because Paul gives this advice. You want a healthy church? You're going to have to make God's Word the priority. He said, "I have not shunned to declare to you the whole counsel of God." We want you to have the truth, the whole truth, and nothing but the truth. So help me God, that's what we want for you. And in order to do that, we're going to give you the whole counsel of God. Now let me tell you what that means. Giving you the whole counsel of God means that sometimes when you read your Bibles or when you hear a teaching, you're going to hear the fun stuff of the Bible and you're going to hear the challenging stuff of the Bible. Have you ever noticed sometimes when you read your Bibles, it's just very... It's warm. It makes you feel warm. It's wonderful. And then there's other times you read the Bible and it's like, "Wow, this hurts. This is challenging." That's because some parts of the Bible are like butterflies. It's like just really lovely. "Oh, isn't this wonderful? Oh, God loves you. He has a plan for your life. Oh, like a butterfly. Oh, I love these passages of the Bible that are like butterflies. Oh, He'll never leave me nor forsake me. He's always going to be with me. All about heaven. Butterflies. It's wonderful." Okay, some of the Bible is like butterflies. But let me tell you, some of the Bible is like bees. It stings. You read it, you're like, oh, I don't really like this. Because it confronts us about sin. There's parts of the Bible that confront us about holiness. It challenges us. And we feel the sting of it. You're sleeping with your girlfriend? Stop doing that or get married to her. Love your wives. Submit to your husbands. Right? Obey your parents. It's like the sting of the Bible. Like, repent, stop doing this, because there's a real hell also. And just like, whoa, sometimes it's like butterflies, and sometimes it's like bees. Let me put it in other vernacular for you. Sometimes the Bible's like ice cream, and sometimes it's like Brussels sprouts, friends. It's like, sometimes, oh, this is sweet, I love this, I just want... But you can't have a diet of ice cream the whole time, because that's not the whole counsel. Sometimes you need the Brussels sprouts. Why? Because it's good for you. Don't like it, but it's good for you. And don't, by the way, some of you are like, that's not a good analogy, I love Brussels sprouts. Well, there's a problem with you then. And I guarantee you, if you love Brussels sprouts, it's only because you do a lot of things to it. It's true. It's like butter, garlic, cheese, something. You're not going to eat it by yourself. It's like an accident on the way to cabbage. I don't know what happened there. But it is true, right? So, like, we need the parts of the Bible, like, this is wonderful, and the parts of the Bible not so easy to swallow, but it's all good for us. And I got to be honest with you. There are some churches that are entirely butterflies and ice cream. And they're proud about it. Never confront you about anything. You can be anything you want. You can do anything you want, because after all, God is love. They love that verse. God is love. They don't really teach the Bible, at least not the hard stuff. They're too busy hanging out the rainbow flag, planting a tree, and blessing animals. Okay? Some churches are all about ice cream and butterflies. Some churches are all about bees and Brussels sprouts, too. It's the idea that you haven't really been to church unless you've been beat up a little bit. We're here to remind you that you're a dirty, rotten sinner, and we're proud to do that, because we are the first church of the wounded sheep. And we're going to beat you up good. You won't really feel like you've been to church unless you leave here a little bit bloodied. But we're going to do our duty to remind you that God is a God of justice, and God has made hell for those who don't obey, right? And so there are churches like that, okay? And let me just say, yes, God is love, and God is the righteous judge. He is both. And you will not get the whole balance of who God is unless you get the whole counsel of His Word. So that's why it's important that we don't parse out this passage and that passage to make it convenient to whatever we want to hear. We go through the whole Bible, and by going through the whole Bible, you will hear some things that just really minister to you and just wonderful, and there will be some things you hear that are challenging and difficult. Don't just swallow the stuff that's wonderful. Also realize that all the parts of the Bible are important and wonderful, even the hard stuff sometimes to swallow, because God loves us enough to give us His whole counsel. And if pastors aren't giving you the whole counsel, they're not really giving you the whole Word of God. Now, there's another thing that Paul says here. Important to keep the church healthy. Number two, he says to these spiritual leaders, take heed to yourselves and to all the flock. That's verse 28. First part of verse 28 in your Bibles. Therefore, take heed to yourselves and to all the flock among which the Holy Spirit has made you overseers. Now, the words take heed, two words in English, one word in the Greek, it's proseko. Proseko means give attention to. Make sure you give attention to. And I want you to notice the order. He says, give attention to yourselves, he says to these spiritual leaders, and to the flock of God. That has to be the right order. He first addresses the spiritual leaders. He says, you're going to have to pay attention to your own spiritual, physical, and emotional well-being and your own family relationships at home, or else you will not be fit, let alone have the wherewithal to minister to the flock, if you're not taking care of yourself and your own family relationships. How can we? How can pastors and leaders in churches take care of the flock if they aren't taking care of themselves? This is important. We are people just like you.
25: It's true, you know. Pastors are people too. Church leaders go through the same trials and tribulations as the rest of us. In many cases, they endure worse. Grant them grace and remember to keep them in your prayers. If you like what you're hearing from Pastor Gary here on Cornerstone Connection, you'll want to visit our website, cornerstoneconnection.cc. 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
15: With SRN News, I'm Bob Agnew in Washington. An Amazon cargo plane has crashed at Miami International Airport. Yesterday's accident killed at least five people. The accident is under investigation. U.S. Envoy Steve Witkoff and Jared Kushner say they held encouraging talks in Kiev. That's a stop they made after they went to Moscow and met with President Vladimir Putin, searching for an end to the more than four-year-old war now after Russia invaded. Ukrainian President Zelensky said the talks covered air defense, a winter package of support, and security guarantees. The accused ringleader of a cryptocurrency ring is headed for court in Washington, D.C. this week. The 22-year-old Malone Lamb, allegedly part of a network of young men in their late teens and early 20s, who managed to dupe a stranger out of more than $240 million worth of Bitcoin back in 2024. This is SRN News.
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0: Welcome to Truth for Life, where we are wrapping up our study of the end times and the return of Christ. His death on the cross secured victory over sin and death, but does that mean we can live however we want while we wait for his return? What are we supposed to be doing in the meantime? Alistair Begg tackles these questions as we study from 1 Thessalonians chapter 5.
1: Until a person understands their predicament, there is no reason for gratitude at someone coming to save them. You remember I told you years ago how in the middle of the night in our previous house, all the fire brigade and ambulances and police cars from who know where came battering on our door in the middle of the night. And I ran down the stairs and answered the door and was confronted by flashing lights and sirens and policemen. And the policeman said, we've come to rescue you. And I said, but I don't need rescued. There's nothing wrong here. He said, oh, we must be at the wrong house. And then he went up the street to rescue somebody else. But if it had been the other way around, that I was sound asleep and the house was burning around me and I was in danger and I was unaware of my predicament, I may just the same have said, I don't need rescued. And the man would have said, don't you smell that burning? Don't you see those flames? Don't you see your predicament? He said, oh, goodness gracious, yes, I do. Save me. Now, you see, this is what had happened to the Thessalonians. First of all, someone had come, namely the Apostle Paul, and said, you know what? You have a predicament. And there is no possible way of getting yourself out of it. There is only one way to come out of it, and that is as a result of the intervening work of God, who in his great mercy has appointed you to salvation, which you will notice you received through our Lord Jesus Christ. Why is it that men and women do not cry out to be saved? Because they don't know there is anything from which they need to be saved. And when we remove the wrath of God from our preaching, we denude it of its importance, of its emphasis, and of its authority. And all we're left able then to say is, you know what? I think it'd be a good idea for you to believe in Jesus. I think you'd really like it, you know. I mean, I think you're lonely and you could go somewhere. I think you're upset and you could get calmed down. I think there's peace in this and there's joy in this. And a person says, yeah, I know, but there's peace and joy other places. You know, I can get calmed down other ways. I don't think I want to get into this. So they pass it by. But that's not the message that the Bible brings. The Bible doesn't suggest it. The Bible says, listen, you're in deep trouble. And I've got good news for you. God, he says, didn't appoint us to suffer wrath, but to receive salvation through our Lord Jesus Christ. He came to his own, says John in his opening prologue, and his own received him not, but to as many as received him, to them he gave power to become the sons of God, even to them that believe on his name. So that's what it means to be an evangelical Christian in part. It is to say to people, listen, because Jesus died on the cross, it doesn't mean you're automatically forgiven. You're not. That's why you don't feel forgiven. That's why you still feel guilty. That's why you go and do religious things and it doesn't meet the longings of your heart. Because Jesus died on the cross, it doesn't mean you're automatically set free. What do you need to do? You need to come to him personally, acknowledge your predicament, and ask him, by his mercy and his goodness, to remove you from your predicament. He appoints, we receive. And there is no other way to go. There is no other person to whom we may go. There is no other philosophy that can deal with the guilt and the stain of sin that needs to be removed. And all of this on the basis of his death. You will notice that. How do we receive salvation? Through our Lord Jesus Christ. And how does our Lord Jesus Christ grant salvation to us? On the basis of his death. He died for us, he says. Now, Paul doesn't work out the whole doctrine of the atonement here. He does it elsewhere. But when we compare Scripture with Scripture, we understand that Paul's clear emphasis is this, that the death of Jesus was on our behalf and it was for our benefit. Romans 6:23, the wages of sin is death, but the gift of God is eternal life through Jesus Christ our Lord. So do you want to continue to live your life drawing the wages of sin, or would you like to come to God and find the benefit of the gift of his eternal life? And the life that we now enter into is on the basis of his death. And the life into which we are brought is a life lived together with him. That's verse 10. He died for us so that, what? Whether we're awake or asleep, we may live together with him. Loved ones, this is a tremendously important truth in Scripture. It's absolutely crucial for us as we seek to live our Christian lives. It was summarized and sung so helpfully for us together in the words of the great hymn, "My hope is built on nothing less than Jesus' blood and righteousness." And yet many of us have lived another week relying on the shifting, sinking sands of our own performance or our own feelings. So we determine how well we're doing in relationship to God on the basis of how we happen to be feeling, or how well we've been reading our Bible, or how many people we may have witnessed to, as if somehow or another by our good deeds, albeit Christian, conservative, evangelical, religious deeds, as if somehow or another by these things we make ourselves Christian and we ensure ourselves for heaven. It is on the basis of the fact that God has intervened in our life, shown us our predicament, brought us to himself through the power of his Son, died for our sins, raised for our justification, sent his Spirit to live within our lives, that we are able to say, "I understand it now. My Christianity is based not upon who I am or upon what I do, but it is based upon who Jesus is and what he has done." And there's all the difference in the world. It is a dreadful tyranny to seek to live a Christian life based on who I am and what I do. Because who I am is wretched and what I do is worse. And if I take the performance of the last few days and base my hope of heaven on my performance, what solid ground is that to face eternity with? Not a lot. For we have erred and strayed from his ways like lost sheep. We have followed too much the devices and desires of our own hearts. And there is no health within us. So what are we going to do? We're going to plead the only thing we can ever plead. "Bold I shall stand in that great day," said Count Zinzendorf, "for who aught to my charge will lay, while through his blood absolved I am from sin and fear and guilt and shame." What do you do as a believer when sin comes into your life? What do you do as a believer when you are confronted by your guilt and by your proneness for rebellion and the pressing urgency towards disinterest in the things of God? To where do we run? There is only one place to which we might run. Only one person to whom we might run. And this, you see, is the emphasis here. He's encouraging these dear, threatened Thessalonian believers to understand, listen, again in Zinzendorf's words, "When from the dust of death I rise to claim my mansion in the skies, e'en then shall this be all my plea, Jesus has lived and died for me." The ground of our salvation is what Jesus has done upon the cross. The evidence of it is the outworking of it in our lives. I wonder, do you understand it? I wonder, loved ones, are you wearing your helmets? Or are you flying down the freeway of your Christian life with your hair blowing in the breeze, susceptible to every bump on the road, and tyrannized by the thought that you may fall off? Because if you fall off, you know if you hit your head, you're a goner. And every magazine article that comes your way, and every new theory that blows across your brain box, and every idea that comes walloping out of somebody's bookstore, you don't know where you are. I'll tell you why. Because you're not wearing your helmet. The devil comes to you, sows a thought in the back of your mind. It appears from nowhere. You say to yourself, goodness, what a heinous thought. While you're recognizing you have this horrible thought in your mind, a murderous thought perhaps, even the thought of your own suicide perhaps, even the thought of spiteful hatred towards someone that has come from nowhere to you. And while it's in your head, he comes to the front door of your head and he says, hey, excuse me, I believe you call yourself a Christian. How come you're having these dreadful, heinous thoughts? What do you say? This is what you say. I'm having dreadful, heinous thoughts because while sin no longer reigns in my life, it remains. And because you, stinko, devil-o, are around with your hordes and your fiendish schemes and your fiery darts and your devilish thoughts. But here's my answer. Yes, I had the thought. But the ground of my salvation is in what Jesus has done upon the cross. He defeated you at the cross. He died for my sins. He deals with that thought. And I look not to my own performance, but I look away to Jesus Christ. Rock of ages cleft for me, let me hide myself in thee. Let the water and the blood from thy riven side which flowed be of sin the double cure. Save me from its guilt and its power. All right, well, our time is gone. Let's just go to verse 11 and wrap this up. What's the progression of his thinking? Verse 8, he says, since we belong to the day, it is imperative that you stay awake, guard your heart, and keep your head. Why? Well, he says, because God did not appoint us to suffer wrath, but to receive salvation. And he died for us, so that whether we lie in the grave in our bodies, or whether we are walking the streets when we come, we may live together with him. There is nothing that can thwart the purpose and plan of God within our lives. Sickness may come, premature death may take us from a human perspective, all kinds of things may cross our path, but for the believer, we are safe. Neither angels, nor principalities, neither powers, neither sword, nor persecution, says Paul in Romans 8, can separate us from the love of God that is in Christ Jesus our Lord. It is the only relationship in all of life that is eternal in its dimensions. Neither marriage, nor parenthood, nor childhood, nor sibling relationships will last in the way that our relationship with the Lord Jesus will last. So what then is the implication of this? Well, he tells us in verse 11, what are we supposed to do with all this information? He says, this is what you're to do. I want you to encourage one another, and I want you to build each other up. Some of you may have a version where the word edify is found. Oikodemia is the Greek word. It means to build up. It's the same word that would be used for putting a building in place, constructing all those 2x4s and making sure that it stands fairly and safely, or from fishing, the mending of nets to put them on.

Therefore, encourage one another and edify one another. Is that it? Yeah, that's it. Don't you think that's good? Couldn't you do it with a little bit of encouragement? Wouldn't you like to be built up a little bit? The world's a tough spot to live, isn't it? Which of us comes in here this morning without some kind of battle scars from the week that is gone? Which of us emerges from the race of the Christian life without a few spikes in the shins? Without a few bruises when you take your shirt off and see your ribcage as a result of elbows? What do I need? What do you need? Encouragement. Where are you going to get encouragement from? From whom? Notice. From one another. Who's one another? The guy sitting next to you. The lady sitting behind you. The person sitting in front of you. My task is to teach the scriptures so that I might edify the saints, so that you might do the works of ministry. When that starts to happen, I start to get real obsolete, and so do my colleagues. And we like that. Not because we're lazy, but because the penny is beginning to drop, and people are beginning to discover what's supposed to be happening here. That they don't have to go and see the man or the man. They just need to see one another. If we're going to do what the Bible says, encourage one another. There's people around you this morning who are frankly flat out discouraged. They are discredited. They are misunderstood. They are maligned. They feel as though they were attached to a combine harvester with a long rope and dragged through a hayfield for about 4.5 weeks. They have emerged bloody and bruised into the company of God's people. And they're not probably going to go away real strengthened as a result of, how are you? Fine. How are you? Fine. Fine. Fine. Good. Fine. Good. Fine. Fine. Fine. Good. Fine. Fine. Forget it. Now, that doesn't mean we're all going to run out and trip over one another and say, excuse me, could you just stand still here? I want to edify you for a moment. Excuse me, here comes some encouragement is about to come your way. But what it does mean is this, in simple ways, and not as a result of an elite group retaining the prerogative, we can reciprocate the necessities of life to one another, supporting, caring, encouraging, comforting our ministries which belong to all the members of Christ's body. Don't tell me you don't know what to do in this church. Don't tell me you can't find a ministry in this church. That is absolutely bogus. I'll give you a ministry right here. And when you finish this one, you come back and I'll give you another one. Okay? As of today, commit yourself to being an encourager in church. That will be my ministry. Well, what'll I do? You figure it out. Where will I go? You figure it out. Who will I do it to? Anyone you want to. And you got a whole group to work with. How are you going to do it? Well, you can smile. That would help. Some of you can hug, cards, squeezes, slaps, shakes, milkshakes, tears, listening. But let me tell you how you really do it. Back in verse 18 of chapter 4, therefore encourage each other with these words. These words. If you say, well, why am I supposed to read the Bible? Why do I have to read the Bible every day? Well, it's food for your soul. No army can march on an empty stomach. It's a lamp for your path. You shouldn't go out without a map. You'll just get totally lost. It's the way that God has decided to communicate to you and declare His love and guidance and faithfulness to you in your life. Therefore, it's imperative that you hear Him speak to you on a daily basis. And also, it is the source of your instruction and edification in the lives of other people. So we are to encourage one another with the Word of God. So when we read the Word of God, one of the ways in which we can appropriate it to ourselves is simply to say, here's something that I can use to encourage somebody.
I read Psalm 46, let's say, and I opened it up and it said, God is our refuge and strength, a very present help in trouble. Therefore, we will not fear, though the earth be removed and though the mountains be cast.

0: cast into the depths of the sea. And at 11 o'clock, somebody phoned up and told you that their daughter found a tumor in their uterus and they were going to have a test following on Monday. Now, what are you going to say to them? We see, if you never read your Bible and you never read Psalm 46, verses 1 and 2, you're sure not going to use that. But if you did, you might just say, you know what? I could encourage you. Psalm 46, let me read it to you on the phone. It strengthens. It builds up. It encourages. The Thessalonians' needs were like our needs. They were personal, they were pastoral, and the answer to their needs, theological. The true pastor must always be a good theologian. I get worried when I hear guys tell me, you know, I'm not a theologian. I know what they mean by that, I think. But if they mean by that, you know, I'm not getting into Christian doctrine and you know, explaining the Bible and stuff, we ought to be really concerned. Because I have nothing else to say to you except Christian doctrine and theology. You come and ask my advice, my encouragement. The only reason to listen to me is if it comes out of this book. You want to be a Christian counselor? I'll tell you how to be a Christian counselor. You know what a Christian counselor is? It is someone who is able to skillfully understand and apply the Word of God to the needs and longings and hopes and aspirations of people around them. And the reason that we have fleshed out so much in the way of professionalism is not solely due to the depth of the needs of people, although I recognize there are many and there is need for skillful care in many cases, but it partly is because maybe we need to do a little better on 1 Thessalonians 5 and 11. Therefore, encourage one another and build each other up. Well, you know, I don't think I'll come to the communion service tonight. I just don't feel like it. Yeah, I know you don't feel like it. But 1 Thessalonians 5:11 says you're supposed to encourage one another and build one another up. Now, this would be a good chance to do that. Yeah, I think I'll be there. I don't know who the people are getting baptized. They don't know me. They don't need me. Yeah, they do. And since you've been called to encourage one another and edify one another and build one another up, you wouldn't want to miss a chance like that, would you? You wouldn't want to miss the chance to take somebody who has been brought from darkness into light, has been made a child of the day, is struggling to make their way through life, is coming out of the buffetings of a week, is trying to find their understanding of the Scriptures and make progress, and they put one foot in front of the other, they fall down on their faces, and they're looking around for somebody just to pick them up and set them on. You wouldn't want to miss a chance to obey the Bible, would you? Loved ones, God's Word has been given to us, not simply to increase our knowledge, but to change our lives. And the emphasis here is real clear. The Jesus who is coming back is the same one who died for us and rose again. The coming King is our crucified and risen Savior. Therefore, we've got nothing to fear. And the ultimate reason for boldness on the day when He comes doesn't lie in who we are, but lies in who He is. P.S. You'll never know who you are till you find out who He is. And some of you are spending all your time trying to find yourself, and then you'll go look for Him. I want to tell you, meet Him. You'll find yourself.
1: 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I'm Bob Lapine. 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
7: Breaking news this hour at Town Hall. I'm Bob Agnew in Washington. A sheriff says at least five people have been killed after that Amazon cargo plane barreled off of Miami airport runway yesterday and smashed into cars. We get an update from correspondent Ken Lorman.
8: The plane overran a runway at Miami International Airport, and flights were paused at the busy travel hub. Plumes of black smoke poured from it. The Federal Aviation Administration says the aircraft was heading into Florida from San Juan, Puerto Rico. Videos and images show the plane stopped beyond the airport runway as smoke billowed into the air.
7: That is Ken Lorman reporting. U.S. Envoy Steve Witkoff and Jared Kushner say they held encouraging talks in Kiev aimed at ending the war with Russia.
9: On behalf of President Trump, Steve and I are going to be doing everything we can. We have been doing everything we can to try and find a way out of a mess that was created before President Trump's time, which has had a huge toll. And so we're going to do our best to try and make progress.
7: Dallas is tightening security ahead of this week's landmark Republican midterm convention.
10: Dallas officials have revoked permits for a September 10th protest near the Republican convention. That's where President Trump and Vice President Vance are expected to appear. Police say they need direct coordination with organizers before approving demonstrations near an event drawing more than 20,000 people.
7: That is Andrew Stewart reporting. For most Americans, the summer officially ends today on Labor Day. Now the task is getting back home and to work safely.
11: Folks who left for the long Labor Day holiday weekend are now in the process of heading back home. Traffic on highways building. The misery map at flightaware.com shows the majority of flights running on time so far today. The area of the country where there are delays, Miami, Florida, where an Amazon cargo plane crashed on Sunday.
7: That is correspondent Laura Winters. 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
18: If you have the Son, Jesus Christ, you have everlasting life. If you have not put your trust in Jesus Christ, you do not have everlasting life, and you're facing God's judgment. And Paul determined that he would simply declare the gospel to the Corinthians, the message of the cross, and then rely upon the Holy Spirit to convict people of their need for salvation.
19: We make a lot of important choices in life, such as who we want to marry, where do we want to live, what should we eat for dinner. But all of these questions lead to temporary things. There's one question that determines our life eternally. In today's message, Pastor Dan makes it clear that if you've accepted Christ, you'll have eternal life. If you haven't, then you won't. The message of the gospel is meant to convict and put you in a position to decide on Christ. The question is, what will you choose? Now, here's Pastor Dan in the book of 1 Corinthians chapter 2 for today's edition of Ring of Truth.

0: We're going verse by verse through the New Testament. We're currently in the book of 1 Corinthians. We'll be in 1 Corinthians chapter 2 if you'd like to turn there in your Bible. 1 Corinthians chapter 2. 1 Corinthians chapter 2 today. We're also going to look at a couple passages in the Gospel of Matthew today, if you'd like to go ahead and find that, so you can turn there quickly when the time comes. 1 Corinthians 2, Matthew 16 is where we're going to turn to. 1 Corinthians 2, Matthew 16. 1 Corinthians 2, we're going to cover the whole chapter today. That is my gift to you on Palm Sunday. Verse 1 says, "And I, brethren, when I came to you, did not come with excellence of speech or of wisdom, declaring to you the testimony of God. For I determined not to know anything among you except Jesus Christ and him crucified. And I was with you in weakness and fear and much trembling. And my speech and my preaching were not with persuasive words of human wisdom, but in demonstration of the Spirit and of power, that your faith should not be in the wisdom of men, but in the power of God. However, we speak wisdom among those who are mature, yet not the wisdom of this age, nor of the rulers of this age, who are coming to nothing. But we speak the wisdom of God in a mystery, the hidden wisdom, which God ordained before the ages for our glory, which none of the rulers of this age knew. For had they known, they would not have crucified the Lord of glory. But as it is written, eye has not seen, nor ear heard, nor have entered into the heart of man the things which God has prepared for those who love him, but God has revealed them to us through his Spirit. For the Spirit searches all things, yes, the deep things of God. For what man knows the things of a man except the spirit of the man which is in him? And even so, no one knows the things of God except the Spirit of God. Now we have received not the spirit of the world, but the Spirit who is from God, that we might know the things that have been freely given to us by God. And these things we also speak, not in words which man's wisdom teaches, but which the Holy Spirit teaches, comparing spiritual things with spiritual. But the natural man does not receive the things of the Spirit of God, for they are foolishness to him, nor can he know them, because they are spiritually discerned. But he who is spiritual judges all things, yet he himself is rightly judged by no one. For who has known the mind of the Lord that he may instruct him? But we have the mind of Christ." And Lord, we thank you for your word today, and we ask, Lord, that your Holy Spirit would teach us and be our teacher today, Lord, as we work our way through this chapter. We ask, Lord, that you would open our eyes, our ears, and our hearts to your word today. I pray, Lord, that your Spirit would be upon me to teach your word today. And it's in Jesus' name we pray. Amen. So chapter 2 begins with the word "and." "And I, brethren." So that tells us that Paul is continuing with the same point he began in chapter 1. In chapter 1, Paul said that the Lord Jesus Christ sent him to preach the gospel. And Paul explained in chapter 1 that the message of the cross is foolishness to those who are perishing, those who are perishing in their sins. But to those who are being saved, it is the power of God. The message of the cross is the power of God to save people from their sins. Paul said in verse 21, "It pleased God that through the foolishness of the message preached to save those who believe." Those who believe in the gospel, those who put their trust in the death, burial, and resurrection of Jesus Christ for their sins, they will be saved. And now in chapter 2, Paul talks about the way he preached the gospel to the Corinthians, the way he proclaimed the message of the cross to them. And in chapter 2, Paul explains that he relied upon the power of the Holy Spirit to save people and not human wisdom. Paul relied upon the power of the Holy Spirit to save people and not human wisdom. Human wisdom does not save people. And in chapter 2, Paul contrasts reliance upon the Holy Spirit with reliance upon human wisdom. And when we speak of human wisdom, we're speaking of wisdom that originates with man and not with God. And that's important for understanding the passage. human wisdom is wisdom that originates with man and not with God. And so again in verse 1 he says, "And I, brethren, when I came to you, did not come with excellence of speech or of wisdom, declaring to you the testimony of God." And Paul says, when I came to you, Paul traveled to the city of Corinth during his second missionary journey in Acts chapter 18. And Paul arrived in Corinth from the city of Athens. And again, he says, when I came to you, I came not with excellence of speech or of wisdom, declaring to you the testimony of God. Paul didn't use human wisdom declaring the testimony of God to the Corinthians. He didn't rely upon skillful or eloquent speech to declare the testimony of God. He didn't use lofty words to declare the testimony of God. Down in verse 4, if you look down at verse 4, he says, "And my speech and my preaching were not with persuasive words of human wisdom, but in demonstration of the Spirit and of power." Paul did not use persuasive words of human wisdom. He didn't rely upon human techniques to persuade the Corinthians. I mentioned in a previous study that the Corinthians esteemed public oration and public speeches and debates and eloquence and philosophical debates and philosophical reasoning. But the Corinthians valued style over content, or presentation over ideas. For them, it was really about the way that a person spoke, and not so much what they were saying. Even today, in our own culture, we value style over content a lot of the time. Take, for example, presidential debates or vice presidential debates. Don't worry, I'm not going to get political, so just relax. But when we have a presidential debate or a vice presidential debate, we tend to decide the winner based on which candidate had the better performance in the debate, which candidate was more polished, which candidate seemed, you know, just to be a better communicator. And we judge based on performance more than on content or merit. Well, that was the Corinthians. They judged based on performance and not content. And here Paul says of his performance, if you will, "When I came to you, I didn't come with excellence of speech or wisdom, declaring to you the testimony of God. For I determined," verse 2, "not to know anything among you except Jesus Christ and Him crucified." Paul says that he determined, he chose not to use human wisdom, not to rely upon human methods or human techniques, not to use persuasive words of human wisdom, but instead Paul determined to declare to them Jesus Christ and Him crucified. Paul chose to preach a simple, plain message of the cross. Jesus Christ and Him crucified, which Paul calls the testimony of God in verse 1. The testimony of God is Jesus Christ and Him crucified. The testimony of God is that God so loved the world that He gave His only begotten Son, that whoever believes in Him shall not perish, but have everlasting life. That's the testimony of God, that God sent His Son into the world to die on the cross for your sins, so that you could be forgiven of your sins, and so that you could be reconciled to God, and so that you can have everlasting life through faith in Jesus Christ. And over in 1 John chapter 5, verse 11, listen to this. 1 John chapter 5, verse 11, John writes, "And this is the testimony." That's pretty clear. "This is the testimony that God has given us eternal life, and this life is in His Son. He who has the Son has life, and he who does not have the Son of God does not have life." Again, he makes it very clear for us. If you have the Son, Jesus Christ, you have everlasting life. If you have not put your trust in Jesus Christ, you do not have everlasting life, and you're facing God's judgment. And Paul determined that he would simply declare the gospel to the Corinthians, the message of the cross, and then rely upon the Holy Spirit to convict people of their need for salvation.
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0: So Paul declares the gospel and then trusts the Spirit to convict people. You know, in John chapter 16, Jesus said of the Holy Spirit, "When the Holy Spirit comes, he will convict the world of sin and of righteousness and of judgment." The Holy Spirit convicts people of their sin and of God's righteousness and of God's judgment of sinners. That's the work of the Holy Spirit, to convict sinners of their sin and their need for salvation through Jesus Christ. And Paul determined that he would preach the gospel, he would preach Christ crucified for our sin, and then allow the Holy Spirit to convict people about their sin and their need for salvation through Jesus Christ. And that was his method when he went to Corinth. Over in 1 Thessalonians chapter 1, verse 5, Paul writes, "For our gospel did not come to you in word only, but also in power and in the Holy Spirit and in much assurance." Paul says our gospel came to you not only in word, but also in power, the power of the Holy Spirit. As Paul preached the gospel in the city of Thessalonica to the Thessalonians, the Holy Spirit also was at work and convicted people of their sin. In fact, he goes on to say in chapter 1 of 1 Thessalonians that the Thessalonians turned to God from idols to serve the living and true God. They repented of their idolatry and they turned to Jesus Christ for salvation, and they turned from their idols to the true and living God as a result of the power of the Holy Spirit, because of the conviction of the Holy Spirit. And Paul says here that when he came to Corinth, when he showed up in that city, he determined that he would preach Jesus Christ and him crucified, and then trust the Holy Spirit to convict people by the power of the Spirit. And in this passage, Paul describes two very different approaches to preaching. Paul describes two very different approaches to preaching. One approach is to rely upon human wisdom to persuade people. And the other approach is to rely upon the Holy Spirit to persuade people. One is a demonstration of the power of human wisdom. The other is a demonstration of the power of the Spirit. It's my opinion that Paul relied upon human wisdom to persuade people when he was at Athens, just before he arrived in Corinth. Paul's sermon at Mars Hill in the city of Athens was really a philosophical presentation, in my opinion. It was a philosophical lecture. But Paul did not mention the name of Jesus Christ in his sermon at Mars Hill. And Paul did not mention the cross or the crucifixion of Jesus Christ at Mars Hill. At Mars Hill, Paul did not preach Jesus Christ and him crucified. He relied upon human wisdom and attempted to deliver an eloquent, well-crafted speech to persuade the audience in Athens, because apparently that's what he thought that would work. And again, Paul presents two approaches to preaching here in chapter 2, relying upon human wisdom to persuade people, or relying upon the Holy Spirit to persuade people. One is a demonstration of the power of human wisdom. The other is a demonstration of the power of the Holy Spirit. And again, human wisdom is wisdom that originates from man and not God. It's man-made thinking. It's man-made methods. It's man-made techniques. And what Paul says here about preaching has relevance to the church today. There are churches today that rely upon human wisdom to grow the church, to manage the church, and to run the church. They rely upon man-made ideas and man-made strategies and man-made methods to draw people in the door. And Paul tells us, please listen, please give me your attention. Paul tells us these two approaches to preaching produce two very different results. Look at verse 4 again. He says, "My speech and my preaching were not with persuasive words of human wisdom, but in demonstration of the Spirit and of power, that," here's the result, "that your faith should not be in the wisdom of men, but in the power of God." Preaching with human wisdom will result in people trusting in human wisdom and not the power of God. Why? Because they were persuaded by human wisdom, and they were not persuaded by the conviction of the Holy Spirit. And so their faith rests in human wisdom and not the power of God. What you draw them with, you draw them to, is the idea. If you draw people with human wisdom, you draw them to human wisdom. And they trust in human wisdom. And what does this look like in the church today? Well, you can have a church drawing people in the door with man-made strategies and man-made methods and techniques. Maybe they draw people in with, you know, a powerful worship experience. Or maybe they draw people in the door with entertainment, you know, visual arts and music and drama. Or maybe they draw people in with programs for the family. Maybe they draw people in with sermons that are man-centered and meet the felt needs of the people, or offer practical advice for living. And they're drawing people in with things like that and not with the gospel. They're not drawing people with the gospel. And if they don't preach the gospel, they don't preach the message of the cross, which calls us to repent of our sins, that bids us to come and die and lay down our life for Christ and live for Him. And so what can happen is a person can go to a church that is using man-made methods to draw them in, and they never are confronted with the gospel. They're never confronted with Jesus Christ and Him crucified, and they never experience the conviction of the Holy Spirit. And as a result, their faith rests in those man-made methods of human wisdom, those man-made techniques, and not the power of God. It's the man-made methods that drew them in, and not the conviction of the Holy Spirit. You know, many years ago, there was a woman here at the church, and I remember her telling me, she said, "For years I thought I was a Christian until I heard the gospel." That's an interesting way of putting it, isn't it? "For years I thought I was a Christian until I heard the gospel." For years she attended church, she was active in a church, she served in a church, she was a member of a church, she professed to be a Christian, but she never really heard the gospel message. She never heard that she needs to repent of her sin. She never knew that she must be born again, that Jesus said, "You must be born again to enter the kingdom of heaven." She never experienced the conviction of the Holy Spirit convicting her about her lifestyle and the way that she was living. Her faith rested in human wisdom. Whatever the method was that got her in the door, that's what her faith was in. You know, the first time that I attended a Calvary Chapel, I was in my mid-20s, and I was not a Christian, although I probably would have said that I was. And I went to a Wednesday night service, a midweek service, and the pastor was teaching through the book of Revelation, and he taught on the Laodicean church, the lukewarm church, and I was so convicted by the Holy Spirit that night. Just so convicted about my relationship with Jesus Christ and so convicted about my own lukewarmness toward the Lord. And I left church that night and I was troubled. As you know, just as that pastor faithfully taught through the Word of God, the Holy Spirit used the Word of God to convict me of my relationship with Jesus Christ that I didn't really have. And when Cameron and I got out, we were dating at that time, we got out to the parking lot, as we're walking out to the car that night, I said, I want to come back Sunday because I want to hear what else this guy has to say. I was drawn in by the conviction of the Holy Spirit. I didn't have a Bible with me that night. I couldn't name the four Gospels. I had no idea there was a book called Revelation in the Bible. I didn't know anything about Jesus Christ or the Bible or the Gospel or anything at all. I didn't have a Bible to follow along, but I was convicted by the Holy Spirit that night. And it wasn't the amazing, powerful worship experience that drew. It wasn't the music that drew me in. I mean, I was not a believer. I was listening to Led Zeppelin. You're not going to get me with, Lord, I lift your name on high, right? It wasn't the programs they offered. It wasn't the hip vibe of the church. It was the power of the Holy Spirit. It was the conviction of the Holy Spirit that hooked me. And Paul determined not to rely upon human wisdom or human methods or persuasive speech. He preached Jesus Christ and Him crucified. And then Paul relied upon the Holy Spirit to convict people about their sin and their need for repentance and salvation.
3: He asked me how I know, and I say it rings truer than the finest crystal.
1: 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Pastor Dan Sexton is coming to you from Calvary Chapel, Ellicott City, here in Columbia, Maryland. 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Like many of the other epistles, Paul wrote this book as a letter to address specific problems of the Corinthian church. But there is so much wisdom in these pages for us to glean today about a church family. 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If you visit our website at calvaryec.com, you'll find everything you need to know about our service times and our location. 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Once again, that number is 410-491-4592. 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
11: Charles said it was horrible. He said it was the worst thing you could ever imagine. And he said, in fact, it was so horrible that when I went to kindergarten, I looked at this girl and I said, I gotta get out of my house. I don't know what to do. And she said, pray.
8: The friend
11: said, pray.
8: Mm-hmm. And these are five-year-olds.
11: Yeah. Mm-hmm.
9: That's Michelle Ablard describing the terrible plight of an abused child who ended up in foster care and then, through a series of miracles, ended up in her home and today is Michelle's adopted son. This is Focus on the Family with Jim Daly, and we're going to hear more of this incredible story, and then we're going to be asking you to prayerfully consider how you might help one of the tens of thousands of orphans living in foster care right now. Thanks for joining us. I'm John Fuller.
8: You know, John, one of our core values here at the ministry is the value of children. And we believe children are a heritage from the Lord and a blessing. And that's why so many of our programs are devoted to parenting and making sure parents are doing the best job they can do to raise the next generation. And what a calling it is to raise the next generation. I know moms are going, man, is this worth it? Yes, it's worth it. I've seen it with my own boys. Gene poured into them. I poured into them too, but Gene was the backbone of those boys getting a good foundation. And we live in a fallen world, and many kids today grew up in broken families. I grew up in a broken family. I was the foster kid way back when. And that was in fourth, fifth grade. And, you know, I ended up moving in with my brother, who was a young man who married his pregnant teen wife. And that had a whole thing, too. But that was junior high and high school. So I've come from that brokenness. And here's the one thing that's amazing. God is there for you. And he's a father to the fatherless. And he is close to the brokenhearted and saves those crushed in spirit. And I think one thing, when your family breaks apart, you are crushed in spirit. But the Lord is there to say, come with me, and restores that brokenness. Mm-hmm. And today's program is about that.
9: Yeah, we've got a remarkable story for you about a school teacher who had a heart for children, and God pushed her to become involved in foster parenting. And this is really inspirational, and I think it's going to be life-changing for a number of our listeners. Michelle Ablard is in the studio with us. She's been a grade school teacher and educational specialist for over 25 years now. In 2017, Michelle became certified as a foster care parent, and that began an unexpected journey toward adoption of her now two children, Charles and Jean. And she's captured her story in a little book called Faith Builds a Family, A Journey of Faith, Hope, and Healing.
8: Michelle, welcome to Focus on the Family.
11: Well, thank you.
8: I love your story, and it's close to my heart, like I said, in the middle. But first of all, teachers were so important to me growing up. I think it was the structure I was looking for, because my home life was so void of structure. I had an alcoholic father, and my mom, you know, did what she could do, but it was falling apart. And, you know, I think going to school just was it for me, and I could excel in there, and I felt confident in there. Mm-hmm. And teachers, for whatever reason, they just took an interest in me and loved on me, which was awesome. It gave me a certain confidence that I don't think I had otherwise. Yeah. But that was all teachers. So on behalf of all those other teachers, thank you for doing what you've done.
11: You're welcome.
8: What you do every day, and I just think it's a great thing. You talk about being an ordinary school teacher with dogs and a mortgage, and that's what you thought your life would be like. And then,
11: very routine.
8: You get into this, you get into this situation. What was the nudge that God gave you to get into foster care?
11: It was interesting because I did have dogs and a mortgage, and I got in my car every day and drove to work, and it was routine.
8: Yeah.
11: And some days I would show up at work and be, how did I get here? Did I run any red lights? Or, you know, because all of a sudden it was so routine. But one day in particular, I'll never forget, I was driving to work and I just felt inside my spirit. I've never had God speak verbally to me, but I felt deep in my spirit, quit your job.
8: Out of nowhere.
11: Out of nowhere.
8: That is how God speaks to us.
11: Out of nowhere. You know,
8: What did I just do?
11: And at that time, they were like having lists of teachers that were going to be laying off and things, because districts just didn't have the funding at that point from the state. And I said, quit my job. That's funny. You know, so I just went on to work like nothing. And I kept feeling that all week.
8: Wow.
11: You know, I felt just conviction, quit your job. And I was like, okay, this isn't making sense. So I walked into school one day, and with the staff that I just loved, and I loved being there. It had been my home for 16 years, you know. And I walked in. I was under so much conviction. I just blurted to everyone I saw, I feel like I need to quit.
8: Wow.
11: Yeah. And they just laughed. You know, and that helped me feel better then inside, because I was pretty much ignoring what I knew I should do.
8: Yeah, and what's so critical in this is the way God sews this together. So you did quit. You did get another job. And it was actually, you got paid more.
11: I did.
8: So that was good. But something happens in that second grade class that you're teaching. Tell us what happened.
11: Yeah, so it was, and that's another amazing thing, that I was working with all struggling readers, and there was this little girl, her name was Jean, in that group, and she was balding, and the smell was horrible, you know, and we saw red flags. We always saw red flags.
8: Sure.
11: But they're so good at covering things up that you can't just call the state on a red flag, and you have to have something. So she was very unlovable. And after, you know, at that point, I'd been in the classroom 17 years, and I knew that the most unlovable were the ones who needed the most love.
8: Right.
11: And so I went home every night and prayed, God, help me to love this child.
8: Yeah.
11: But God has definitely taught me to love that child.
8: Well, and again, what you're describing is common with kids that are, you know, have very difficult trauma at home.
11: Mm-hmm. Yep.
8: It's not unusual.
11: We knew there was something.
8: Yeah.
11: You know, and And that's another thing that you had mentioned, that the boundaries, you know, the consistency. And so that was their safe place where they could do that kind of stuff, because they knew that we would consistently love them while disciplining them.
8: No, it's so good. But in your book, Faith Builds a Family, you share a story about the day you agreed to become a foster parent for Jean, this little girl that kind of captured you.
11: Yes.
8: I mean, to be loved, and you knew the need for her to be loved. And then her older brother, Charles, also. Describe that first night when they were dropped off, and you're fostering at this point. So you're certified, and then the kids come along. Something Jean and I have experienced as well.
11: Yeah.
8: I think we had about 15 foster kids come through our house. And it's an interesting, that first experience is interesting.
11: It's
8: because you don't know
11: scary.
8: What to expect. You're just on the porch going, okay, here they come.
11: It's scary,
8: so,
11: you know.
8: So, yeah, what happened?
11: I knew who was coming,
8: okay.
11: which was beautiful.
8: That's even better.
11: You know, but I also knew who was coming, which was also scary because I knew who.
9: Yeah.
8: Yeah.
9: That's true.
11: I had worked with her,
8: yeah.
11: You know, and I'm like, they were completely terrified when they were walking up. It was like the weight of the world was on their shoulders. And I come to the door, and they look up, and they start just screaming, "It's Miss Ablard!"
8: Yeah. That's kind of cool, actually.
11: Yeah, so then I opened the door, and they were just, so they ran everywhere, and I'm thinking, what did I get myself into?
8: Well, that's the beginning. They got to check out the domain.
11: They were so excited, just amazing.
9: And their ages at this time were?
11: 7 and 8.
9: Okay, wow.
8: And they're in the foster system, and there's a distinction. So the state is hopeful that there can be some work with the parents done, the birth parents, that they could get to a healthier place, and hopefully there's intervention. But that is, you know, for the 343,000 kids in foster care, about 77,000, the parental rights have been terminated. Mm-hmm. These kids, their parental rights had not been terminated yet.
11: No.
8: But so they're in the system. This is hopefully a temporary thing to where the parents can get their act together.
11: Mm-hmm.
8: And this is going on in every state in the U.S.
11: Yeah.
8: I mean, that is the idea. And they really, the state works hard for reunification, sometimes to a fault. To be honest, because those parents aren't going to be able to get the bad behavior corrected.
11: Yeah.
8: And then that's when the court steps in, they terminate parental rights, and that's where you have 77,000 who are available for adoption. And just describe these kids particularly, what they were facing, how long were they in the foster system, when did they become available for adoption?
11: We went through actually years. I think it was 4.5 years.
8: Mm-hmm. So there was visitation occurring?
11: Visitation started after 9 months. The abuse in their home was so horrific. But due to state laws, they had to start at least trying to work on reunification. So they started visits. And Charles immediately started having physical problems, neurological. He looked like he was having seizures, and his arms would fly everywhere. And he doesn't remember the details of the abuse. It was so horrific. But he, it comes out in his body.
8: Yeah.
11: And, you know, that's another thing that they learned early on, how to advocate for themselves. And he,
8: survival.
11: Yeah, he wrote, he went and made a video for the judge begging, please don't ever make me go see them again. And the judge granted his wishes, and he was free to never see them again.
8: Wow.
11: He said, it's doing too much, I can't heal. Jean went to see the parents a little while longer, and it was through a few conversations that she revealed that she was afraid to tell them that she didn't want to see them anymore, that they would hurt her because they still had that hold on her.
8: Sure. You know, the thing that's so hard to grasp is it's one, a beautiful thing. Children have an amazing capacity to forgive their flawed parents. I mean, I did, and I know that feeling. You still love your dad. You still love your mom, even though they're not healthy parents.
11: Yep.
8: Oftentimes, those parents were abused as children.
11: Yep.
8: And it's a repetitive cycle that occurs.
11: Mm-hmm.
8: And so we need to recognize that. In Jean's case, your daughter, she was having fantasy escapes.
11: Yep.
8: Describe that, because that, again, is a tool of survival.
11: Yeah. I mean, her dream was that one day she would be able to sit on the couch and snuggle with her mom.
8: Hmm.
11: That was her dream, that her mom would actually wrap her in her arms and snuggle with her. And she thought that with these parenting classes that they were going to be better, you know, and that was her dream. She continued with the family visits just for a short while after. She would go off into her closet afterwards, and I would hear her talking, and she'd be off in a completely different world.
8: So in that context, what were, you know, some of the attitude adjustment that you needed to have? Expectation adjustments.
11: A lot of patience.
8: Yeah.
11: You know, and just sit there and wait for her to come out of it and just say, hey, what were you doing? And that was how she coped. She would completely leave the situation completely. Another thing is, you know, we had good therapists, and a good therapist brings the foster mom in at the end, or dad.
8: Yeah.
11: So that's how we worked through a lot of it. A lot of it, I think, it was just her feeling safe.
8: Right,
11: and once
8: totally.
11: She started to feel safe, she no longer disappeared into another world.
8: Yeah.
11: And she's never gone there since.
8: That's one of the best rewards, and I experienced that, Jean and I, with some of the foster kids that came in with food insecurity issues.
11: Yep.
8: Stuttering. I mean, these are things that occur because the kids have been traumatized.
11: Yeah.
8: And there's no box that says perfect child.
11: No.
8: You know, that you can select from.
11: Mm-hmm.
8: They all come typically with issues. And then the question is, how do you do the things you need to do to give that child confidence and security? The one that I experienced with one of the, it was a 2-year-old boy, and he came in, stuttered, and he would sit for breakfast, and Mr. Jim, you know, can I have cereal? And I give him a bowl of cereal. Can I have toast? I give him toast. Can I have a pancake? I give him a pancake. This went on for like 3 or 4 weeks every morning. And I just did what he would ask for.
11: Mm-hmm.
8: And one day, it just ended. And he asked for a bowl of cereal and nothing else. And the other thing is, the stuttering stopped at the same moment. It's like you could then speak clearly. It was like a total God thing.
11: Yep.
8: Just those things, that those insecurities, and the fact that he knew he could have access to food anytime he wanted, made such a difference for him emotionally. Tell us about the plea that Charles made to God when he was in kindergarten, the prayer he said.
11: This gives me chills. I mean, this is...
8: And
11: the
8: this
11: Bible
8: is Jean's
11: says,
8: brother.
11: Yes, the Bible says, faith of a mustard seed. You can tell that mountain to move and it will move. And it was Christmas time, and the kids had lived with me since Halloween. So Christmas Eve service. My brother, Michael, did a lot with us at the beginning there. He really helped Charles a lot come out of his shell.
8: And he's a therapist.
11: Spent a lot of time.
8: Or?

0: so horrible that when I went to kindergarten, I looked at this girl and I said, I gotta get out of my house. I don't know what to do. And she said, pray.
1: The friend.
0: The friend said, pray.
1: Mm-hmm. And these are five-year-olds.
0: Yeah. Mm-hmm.
1: Wow.
0: And
1: that's growing up fast.
0: Yeah. And then, you know, I found out who the girl was later on. She had also been in foster care at one point, which was interesting.
1: Yeah.
0: But she told him, pray. And I started tracing back. Well, 3 years ago, what was I doing? You know, and of course, this was also divinely inspired because I don't just come up with ideas like this, but it was that nudge again. Where was I? 3 years ago.
1: Yeah.
0: And I would have been driving to work when God said, quit your job.
2: Yeah.
1: Yeah. I mean, that networking, the weaving of the tapestry from the Lord is such a part of your story.
0: It's,
2: wow.
1: You mention in the book Proverbs 3, 5, and 6. It actually is my life verse. I love that verse. It's, I think, one of the most popular verses. Lean not on your own understanding, but in all your ways acknowledge him, and he will make your path straight.
0: Mm-hmm.
1: I mean, who wouldn't, in devastating trauma, who wouldn't cling to that?
0: Yes.
1: Right? That's the promise of God. Mm-hmm. How did that become powerful and tangible for you and the kids?
0: Well, it's so amazing because you know, part of foster care is court.
2: Yeah.
0: And the mom, the parents had separated. They were no longer together. And the dad was holding on to them. And, you know, we found out later the reason he was holding on was because they still had his secrets, you know, and he wanted to make sure he got them back because he didn't want the secrets out. So we were going to face court. And I hadn't told the kids yet. We were still in school, and I knew we were going to have court in June. And we were all subpoenaed. And they were going to have to go in and testify against their dad.
1: With him in the room?
0: With him in the room.
1: Oh, my goodness.
0: And I just thought, these kids have been through so much. Yeah. Why are we doing this again?
1: That's trauma.
0: Yeah. But I tucked him into bed, and I went to my knees that night at my couch. And I said, I don't understand. Why are you doing this? Why these kids have been through so much. And I just, I fell apart. And I said, I am not leaving this spot until you tell me why. Wow. And that verse popped into my head. Proverbs 3, 5, and 6. You know, that was a verse I grew up with. I hadn't thought about it in years. And I replayed it in my head, and it's, you know, trust in the Lord. With all your heart, trust. I wasn't trusting. And lean not on your own understanding. It wasn't my job to understand why. It was my job to trust.
1: Yeah.
0: And I said, thank you, Lord. And I went to bed. Huh. And I said, I sang my songs, laid in bed, you know, and I felt peace. I said, because you've gotten us this far, Lord, you know. And Charles always said to me, Mom, it's not, God wouldn't bring us this far to let us go. We have to trust.
1: Yeah. Well, before we close today, Michelle, you've brought along some very special guests, Charles and Jean, the kids we've been talking about. And we'd like to take a moment just to ask them a few questions and hear from them. Are you guys okay with that?
3: Yeah.
1: Okay, great. What a remarkable story. And in so many ways, you know, I'm sorry that you had to go through that. You know, it's going to get me teary-eyed now because one of the things I love from my sons who are now 24 and 22 is they'll say to me, you were a great dad, which I didn't have, you didn't have. And I hope as you grow up and you get married that that might be something that you'll treasure when your kids say you're a great mom and you're a great dad. Won't that be cool? I'm sure you can't even imagine that right now. But it will happen, I think. But even not, just that you're healthy and you're doing well. So thanks for your courage to just sit in for a few minutes with us. I don't even know. Jeez, there's so many ways we could go here. Maybe a favorite memory with your forever mom here, Michelle. What do you think? When you were on the porch and you realized, it's my teacher. What did that feel like? Either one of you. Let's start with you, Charles. What did it feel like?
4: I don't remember much from back then. My mind blocked most of it out.
1: Yeah.
4: I do remember running through the house and looking at all the stuff and being like,

0: This is a million-dollar mansion.
1: It's three bedrooms. And one of them could be yours.
0: And I'm like, the dishwasher actually works.
1: Oh, that's interesting. Yeah. Mm. Did it? Was it a tough process, though, the transition? Did it feel like light? Did it feel positive?
0: It felt positive, yeah.
1: That's amazing. Do you remember that prayer when you were five?
0: Yeah. I actually also got help from my school. There's a thing called the Good News Club.
1: Oh, yeah. My wife and I both participated in that.
0: Yeah. So that's actually how I learned how to pray, was the Good News Club.
1: Hmm. Wow. That was great that you were able to go to that. Gene, how about you? What was that memory when you went, ah?
2: It was crazy because, I mean, I had recognized her as, oh, she's the teacher that we would read this little book. What was it? Wayside Stories?
3: Mm-hmm.
2: Yeah, we'd read Wayside Stories together, just like take turns at our little table. And then the minute I saw her, I was like, wait, this is her house? I'm going to stay with her. This is awesome. Because I really liked her. She was like the only teacher that I really liked because we had that bond together.
1: Yeah. So. I mean, that's so, you know, you're hungry for that, right? Because you haven't felt a normal sense of love.
2: Yes, yes.
1: And when you feel it, somebody paying attention to you, somebody recognizing you're actually in the room, that's an amazing feeling, isn't it?
2: Yeah, it feels great. It's refreshing.
1: Yeah.
2: Yeah.
1: And that is what it should be like. That is normal. That is what a child should feel.
2: Yes.
1: Is being wanted and being loved. And again, it's wonderful that you guys are experiencing that now. And I'm sorry it didn't happen when you were first born. Let me ask you guys, you know, why do you think, if you're talking to a couple million people through this broadcast, and being a foster parent or adopting out of foster care can be really hard. What's your best pitch to ask an adult or a married couple to say it's a good thing to do? What would you say?
2: I think I would say, like, whenever you go and you make that step, someone or maybe like halfway across the world is thanking you because this is something that's taking them out of like torture. Like, this is something completely new. This is like a new life for them that you're going to give them.
1: Yeah. Charles, any thoughts?
0: Well, you're literally saving your life. I mean, I could have died there, so.
1: Oh, that's so sad, my friend.
0: Whenever you think about that, if you think about it as saving a life, I think it's a pretty easy choice.
1: Man, that is good. That is so good. And that, let me ask you spiritually, I mean, this idea of God and trusting in the Lord and the Proverbs 3, 5, and 6 that we talked about earlier, how has he made an impact in your life? And what's your relationship with the Lord like?
2: I feel like if I hadn't gotten into foster care, I wouldn't have known God because we were not a Christian family at my biological parents' house. We were actually probably the complete opposite. Mm. And I feel like to this day, I've gotten really close to God through foster care because it depends on like the home you go into. If you go into a Christian home, then you know that like not only does someone else love you, but God loves you too. So even whenever you don't feel loved, God's there with you through everything, like yeah. Through all your healing, through all the trauma you're re-experiencing. And it's great.
1: It's pretty awesome. And that he loves you more than anything. You.
2: Yes.
1: And you. That he loved you enough to die for you. Mm. That's pretty cool.
4: Well, that's how we concluded our conversation with Michelle Ablard and her two teenagers, Charles and Jean, on today's episode of Focus on the Family with Jim Daly. What an amazing story, Jim. And God prompting Michelle at the right time to step in and foster these kids. And she was ready and willing to give them a forever home.
1: Yeah, she was. And here's the thing. Michelle didn't accomplish all that on her own. She had a wonderful community of support. And that's what you need. Her niece's family got her started in foster care. Her brother was a positive influence on her kids. And many others helped along the way. That's a key part of what our Wait No More ministry, where we not only recruit couples to become foster or adoptive parents, but we also encourage people to come alongside these families in their church and community. Not everyone is going to adopt. We get it. But there are great ways to get involved and provide help. Maybe shopping or running errands for the families, doing laundry, or simply being a good neighbor and a friend. Another way you can help is through our Suitcase Bundle program. I love this program.

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8: This is Seth Leibson for townhall.com. Some people did something, one prominent Islamist member of Congress put it. An Islamist candidate for U.S. Senate wrote, "Those we killed in our response to 9/11 were equally to be mourned as victims, just as the Americans killed on 9/11 were." He has also campaigned with a popular broadcaster who claimed the U.S. deserved 9/11. The Islamist mayor of New York has posted on X, "There is no moral difference between those who were killed on 9/11 and those we killed in response." This is how we lose the distinction between good and evil, which many thought would never be confused again after 9/11. Elie Wiesel wrote, "History is to civilization what memory is to individuals. For those of us who remember 9/11 accurately, we can never forget it, nor the fact that vast numbers of people with a medieval ideology still want us dead. Those engaging in moral equivalence about it are the handmaidens of hate. If ignored, they will be the authors of our destruction, which, Abraham Lincoln reminded us, can only come from within." I'm Seth Leibson.
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12: We need to be prepared to go through hard times, because when we realize it's reality, it's going to be easier to go through hard times when we have to go through them. But the Lord delivers us out of them all. We're more than conquerors.

0: Most of us want to avoid suffering, but we all have to go through it. And then when we avoid the topic, it can leave us less prepared when it actually happens. Welcome to Discovering the Jewish Jesus. I'm your host, Dustin Roberts. And today, Rabbi Scheider, he's going to continue in Psalm 34 with a perspective on suffering that may challenge the way you think about difficult seasons, but also will bring you hope. And now here's Rabbi to help us rejoice even in the hard times. Rabbi?
1: I want to pick up today where I left off last time. I was in verse number 18 from Psalm number 34, and I said this, "The Lord is near to the brokenhearted and saves those who are crushed in spirit." I went into great detail on that on the last episode, but I want to make some comments here to strengthen us from fearing hard times. Because David here is saying that when he found himself brokenhearted, and when he found himself crushed in spirit, God was near to him, and you and I can and should expect the same. That when we belong to Hashem, when we belong to Father God, we are so immersed in His love that when we go through something in life that breaks our heart or crushes us in spirit, a broken relationship, the death of a loved one, the loss of a job, rejection, whatever it might be, when we're brokenhearted or feeling crushed in spirit, when we belong to Hashem, His love is going to minister to us in such a deep way that the brokenhearted experience will actually be bittersweet. What I mean by that is we're actually going to experience the love and the tenderness of Hashem, the tenderness of God for us in a way that is deeper and richer than we experience Him when things are going well. The Apostle Paul learned this in his own life. He was going through a season in his own life, we read in the book of Corinthians chapter 12, where he described that there was a tormentor of Satan that he was dealing with. We have no idea what this tormentor was. We know it was causing him great pain. And most of us know the story. He prayed three times to the Father to take it away. And after the third time, the Lord spoke to him and he said, "No, Paul, I'm not going to take this experience away from you, this experience that's wounding you and hurting you." So he says, "Paul, my power is going to be perfected in your life during this season, and my grace will be sufficient to get you through it." And here's what Paul learned as a result of that experience. Paul said, "Therefore..." In other words, because I learned when I asked Father to take this hard experience away from me, because I learned that He had a purpose in this hard experience, that He was going to perfect His power in me through this hard experience, that He was going to make me strong because I'm walking through this hard experience relying on Him, he said, because of that, Paul said, I'm going to glory in hard experiences. He said, "Therefore," Paul said, "I'm going to glory in persecutions, in insults, in testings, and in trials, because I know that in my weakness, His grace will be perfected in me, His power will be perfected in me, and I will be made strong by walking hand in hand with Hashem through the difficulty." Now, why am I stressing this to you right now, beloved one? It's because many of us were so afraid of going through hard times. But the truth is, we have to go through hard times. Everybody goes through hard times. I don't care who they are. Everybody experiences hard times. Why? Because we're in this world. It's the nature of the reality that we're living in. And we should not be afraid of hard times, because it's during those hard times that Father God, in a very unusual, deep, rich way, administers His grace, His compassion, and His love to us. And so David says here, the Lord is near to the brokenhearted. He comforts them in a very supernatural way. And the grace that we receive from Him during hard times, it's so rich that it almost makes us desire the hard times. That's what Paul said. He said, therefore, Paul said, I'm going to glory in the insults, the rejections, the trials, the testings, and the persecutions. I know in my own life, the times sometimes that I have felt closest to God is when I've been going through a time of being rejected, when my heart was broken. I remember there was an article that was written about me one time. And I remember, you know, that there was just this criticism that came at me from this article that had been written. And of course, whenever a journalist writes an article, you know, they've got to make it sensational in order to get people to read it. And, you know, it's not the full truth. But I remember just experiencing some of that rejection from many different sides. But I felt so loved by God. I remember driving to my studio this day when I had experienced this rejection because of the article. I felt so embraced by the love of the Father. I felt such fellowship with King Jesus that had also been rejected, misunderstood, and persecuted. It was like I wouldn't trade that fellowship for anything because it was so rich and so deep, so real and so beautiful. This is why, listen, please. This is so important. Paul said in the book of Philippians that he had been a Hebrew of Hebrews. He said he was circumcised the eighth day. This is like he's just talking about all his credentials as a Jew. Circumcised the eighth day. Born from the tribe of Benjamin. He was educated under the leading Jewish sage of his day, Gamaliel. Paul said, I was a Hebrew of Hebrews, a Pharisee, respected by the entire religious Jewish community. And in those days, to be respected in the religious realm was to have the highest place in society because it was a religious society. So Paul had everything in society. But Paul said, but I gave all that up. I gave all those credentials up in order that I could gain Christ, being found in Him, not having a righteousness of my own derived from the law, but the righteousness that comes through Messiah Jesus. And then Paul said this. He gave all that up, all that standing he had in the Hebrew community. He said he gave it all up and considered it as nothing in comparison to knowing Messiah Jesus, listen, and experiencing the power of His resurrection. And Paul said, this is what I want you to get, and the fellowship of His sufferings. Paul said, I gave it all up, everything I had in the traditional Jewish world. I gave it all up, and it isn't worthy to be compared with knowing Messiah, experiencing the power of His resurrection, and the fellowship. Get it now? The fellowship. What's fellowship? Fellowship is intimacy. It's closeness. And experiencing, Paul said, the fellowship of His sufferings. There's something to be gained intimately through going through the sufferings that Jesus went through and experiencing some of the brokenheartedness that He experienced and that David experienced because of their walk with Hashem, because of their walk with God. All that desire to live godly in Christ Jesus shall be persecuted. And so once again, returning, beloved one, to our text, David said, the Lord is near to the brokenhearted. Don't be afraid of being rejected for your faith, because when you are, you're going to experience the closeness of God in a way that you cannot experience any other way. He saves those who are crushed in spirit.
0: 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And if this ministry has blessed you, would you consider becoming a monthly partner today? 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
1: Let's go to the next verse, verse number 19 from Psalm number 34. Many are the afflictions of the righteous, but the Lord delivers him out of them all. We're going to go through difficult times. It's the way it is. We shouldn't be afraid. It's going to happen. We shouldn't be caught off guard when we go through hard times. We need to be prepared to go through hard times, because when we realize it's reality that we can't escape from, it's going to be easier to go through hard times when we have to go through them. But the Lord delivers us out of them all. We're more than conquerors. The hard times will not define us. Listen, you've been raised and are now seated in the heavens with Messiah Jesus, Ephesians chapter 2. If you've been raised and are now seated with Messiah in heavenly places, that means that your calling, your destiny, and who you are is bigger than any difficulty that you'll ever go through. You're going to outlive it. You're going to outgrow it. You're going to get over it and get on top of it. So Baruch Hashem, praise the name of the Lord today. You are a victor and a conqueror forever in Christ Jesus. Many are the afflictions of the righteous, but the Lord delivers you, you beloved one, every single one of you that are His, out of them all. You will have the last laugh and the last word. Let's go to the next line. He keeps all His bones. None of them is broken. Jesus said, don't fear the world. Don't fear man that can destroy your body, but fear the one that can destroy both soul and body in hell. At the end of the day, we'll be completely preserved. People that have had afterlife experiences, you know, life after death experiences, believers, you know, they've been able to go to heaven for a minute or whatever. They see their loved ones there, those that knew the Lord. They're young and they're in perfect health. The Spirit of God within you is forever young, and you will be forever young because of Him in the deepest part of your nature. Not so with the wicked. Verse 21, evil shall slay the wicked, and those who hate the righteous will be condemned. They may have a laugh for a while, but they will not endure. And finally, verse number 22, the Lord redeems the soul of His servants, and none of those who take refuge in Him will be condemned. Every single one of us is going to pass away out of this world. If Jesus doesn't come first, which He might, we will expire. Right? The things they say, none of us can escape in the Western world are what? Death and taxes. We're going to die. But you know what? None of those that know Christ Jesus will be condemned. You see, when we come to the very end of the Word of God, we read about the judgments. The books are opened. And there's two sets of books. And the one book contains the names of those who are written in the Lamb's Book of Life. And we stand before Jesus, names written in the Lamb's Book of Life. Our sins are forgiven. Why? Because He paid the price. Yeshua HaMashiach, that knew no sin, took our sin, you and I. He took our sin in His own body on the tree. And then He was put to death in our place. And because we've received God's free gift of life, because we've received Messiah Jesus, we've now been made the righteousness of God in Him. And when we expire and one day stand before the Lamb's Book of Life, beloved, we will stand before Him. We will not be condemned. Why? Not because we've never sinned. No, we've all sinned. But because Jesus paid the price for us. We are written in the Lamb's Book of Life. Praise the name of the Lord. Let's give glory to God. Thank you, King Jesus. Blessed be the name of the Lord all the days of our life through our last breath. Everyone who has ever lived, who is not recorded in the Lamb's Book of Life, will stand before what's called the white throne of God, and they will pay the price for their sin. because the soul that sins, it shall die. There will be a final reckoning. The Creator of all things will bring every man and woman to give an account. We will stand before our Maker, and there will be, beloved, a judgment. Some to everlasting life, according to the book of Daniel, and others to everlasting contempt or death. But notice what David encourages the saints with here in his final verse in this psalm. The Lord redeems the soul of his servants, and get it, none. That means you and I. None of those who take refuge in him will be condemned. Father, we just want to thank you right now where we stand to be able to look into the future, thanking you for Messiah Jesus. Thank you, King Jesus, for coming. Thank you, Father God, for sending your Son. Thank you, Father, that you made the Word flesh to die in our place, and that because of your great love for us, because, Messiah Jesus, of what you've done, we will not be condemned. Well, as I close today, beloved, with just a few minutes left, I just want to highlight a few of the spectacular verses that we hit on from Psalm number 34 through seasons 1 and 2. We started out with verse 1. I will bless the name of the Lord at all times. His praise shall continually be in my mouth. I just think this is such a life declaration. I mean, this is a choice to wake up in the morning and to be accountable to the Lord and to ourselves to live a life of praise. I will bless the Lord at all times. We have to make a decision to bless him. Sure, the devil wants to come and get us to start cursing. He wants us to start complaining. He wants us to get into the negative. But we can make a choice to say, Father, I thank you. Thank you that you created me. Thank you that I've got a choice to praise you right now. Thank you, Lord, for all the beautiful things that you've allowed me to experience, even such simple things as making food for me to eat that tastes good to my senses, for the beauty I see in creation, for being able to hear your word or to hear the beauty of music. And of course, there are so many different ways that God touches so many of us, and some of us, you know, are not able to see anymore. Some of us may not be able to hear anymore, but there are ways that God's goodness and his grace and his beauty touches every single one of us, and we have to make a decision to live a life of praise to him. Because in reality, his entire creation is praising him. Jesus said, if you don't praise me, the rocks are going to cry out in your place. Let me ask you a question. Do you want to praise him because he created you and gave you a life and he made you in his own image? And you have a great future ahead of you in Messiah Jesus if you'll put him first? Do you want to choose to praise him and give him back the life that he's given you, thanking him for his beauty and his love? Or do you want to let a stone cry out in your place? Jesus said, if you don't praise him, a rock's going to cry out in your place. How would you like to stand before God at the end of time with your mouth mute, stitched together, not saying a word, and having a rock next to you, praising God in your place, praising God on behalf of you? Hear a rock crying out in your place because you wouldn't give him praise. That's what Jesus said is going to happen. So David said, I'm going to make a decision in my life. I know which way I'm going. As for me and my house, David said, I'm going to serve the Lord. I will bless the Lord at all times, good times and bad times. Job said, the Lord giveth, the Lord take away. Blessed be the name of the Lord. I will bless the Lord at all times, and his praise shall continually be in my mouth. You want to change the spiritual atmosphere? Beloved, live a life like that. Let everybody hear God's praise, God's hallelujah coming from your mouth. When people ask you how you're doing, say, praise God. I'm doing better than I deserve. Blessed be the name of the Lord. Always be talking about God's love. Always be talking about Jesus. Always be talking about what God's done for you. Beloved, the world needs you to do that. The world is dying. They're desperate for answers. They're desperate for hope. And you've got the answer because Jesus is the answer. So let's live like David lived. Let's wake up every day saying, Father, thank you for this day. Thank you for my life. thank you for the opportunity that you've given me today to grow in grace. And Father, I will bless you with my mouth and love you with my lips all the days of my life. Beloved ones, not only are thousands of people getting saved through this ministry, but oftentimes when I travel around the world, the Lord will open up doors for me to minister to political leaders and people in high places. I want you to know, when you send me through television and on-the-ground crusades, there's fruit that's being won for the kingdom of God, and you that are supporting me, beloved, are having a part to play. You're going to have a reward for all this fruit that's being wrought through this ministry. You see, beloved, Paul says, How shall they hear without a preacher? And how shall the preacher go unless somebody sends him? You're the ones that are sending me, and together, beloved, we're going to be rewarded. I want to encourage you right now, if the Lord is speaking to your heart about supporting me and supporting this ministry, just be obedient to him and you're going to be blessed.
0: Amen, Rabbi. I love that perspective. And friends, if God is stirring your heart to become part of that mission today, we'd be honored to have you stand with us. 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So not only are you encouraging us, but you're bringing hope to people who have also been in your situation. And you know what? 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Thank you for supporting this ministry. 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We love you. And now here's Rabbi Schneider to speak God's sacred blessing over your life.
2: What I love about the Aaronic blessing is that it did not originate with man. The words actually proceeded from the very essence of God himself. The blessing comes from the book of Numbers, chapter 6. So listen to these words and receive the blessing of the Lord into your life today. The Lord bless you and keep you. The Lord make his face shine on you and be gracious to you. The Lord lift you up with his countenance. And the Lord give you, beloved one, his peace. And now in Hebrew.

0: God bless you, and shalom.
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9: With SRN News, I'm Bob Agnew in Washington. The NTSB is on the scene of an Amazon jetliner crash yesterday that happened at Miami-Dade International Airport in Miami. At least five people are known to have been killed when that plane careened off the end of the runway and into some cars. The U.S. Supreme Court handed Republicans a big win for the campaign trail in an 8-1 ruling allowing for coordinated activity between campaigns and the party to receive discounted ad rates. The court issued a stay in the case, concluding that a Fourth Circuit ruling was contrary to that of rulings from numerous other circuits. The Environmental Protection Agency has launched a new approach towards some forms of plastic waste, removing regulatory barriers by treating some plastic recycling as a form of manufacturing rather than waste disposal. Those are all under new EPA guidelines administered by President Trump. This is SRN News.
10: I'm Mike Gavin with Your Money Now. With the last of school kids heading back this week, we can take a closer look at the back-to-school shopping season. The cost of school supplies has risen nearly 8% since last year, according to a report cited by the Washington Post, which pointed out that the makers of school supplies, like Elmer's Glue, Mead and Five Star Notebooks, and Logitech headphones, have all spoken publicly about raising their prices because of tariffs. In a Good Morning America Ipsos poll, two-thirds of parents said back-to-school shopping is more expensive this year. They said they'd spend an average of $118 per child on school supplies and more than $800 on sports gear, clothes, books, technology, and other back-to-school shopping. The AI investment craze pushed the ranks of the richest world's billionaires population up to nearly 3,800 people and $15.1 trillion in combined wealth last year, according to a recent report by Altrata. The AI boom is also widening the wealth gap in the three-comma club, with billionaires worth at least $50 billion commanding more than a quarter of all billionaire wealth. That's Your Money Now.
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16: There is tremendous work to be done that should just encourage us all, excite us. I'm part of the saints. I'm part of the people of God. As God is using me, as I am committing myself to generosity and prayer, God is using this far beyond what we would ask or imagine. And it has been His nature all along.
1: 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In today's episode, Pastor Brian shares the second half of a lesson from Philippians chapter 1. As Paul writes in prison, he declares that he can rejoice because God has placed him there to proclaim Christ and advance the message of the gospel. You can find this lesson and many others when you visit unlimitedgrace.com. And while you're there, look for Pastor Brian's new book, Are We Living in the Last Days? With a balanced biblical explanation about the book of Revelation and Christ's return, Pastor Brian will help you understand the hope that unites all Christians. Let's hear now from Dr. Brian Chapel as he shares the second half of the lesson, Unstoppable Joy.
16: This Sunday, let me ask that you would look in your Bibles to the book of Philippians, chapter 1, as we will be looking at verses 12 through 18. Let me ask that you would stand as we would honor God's word, Philippians 1, verses 12 through 18. Important to remember that as Paul writes, he is in prison and surely wondering what God is up to. Philippians chapter 1 and verse 12, Paul writes, I want you to know, brothers, that what has happened to me has really served to advance the gospel, so that it has become known throughout the whole imperial guard and to the rest that my imprisonment is for Christ. And most of the brothers, having become confident in the Lord by my imprisonment, are much more bold to speak the word without fear. Some, indeed, preach Christ from envy and rivalry, but others from goodwill. The latter do it out of love, knowing that I am put here for the defense of the gospel. The former proclaim Christ out of selfish ambition, not sincerely, but thinking to afflict me in my imprisonment. What then? Only that in every way, whether in pretense or in truth, Christ is proclaimed. And in that, I rejoice. Yes, and I will rejoice. We'll finish that sentence next week. For now, let's pray together. Father, teach us what it means to be a people in whom you are working. Beyond what we would expect, beyond the trial, beyond the hardship, to actually believe that you are working so in our lives for the advance of the gospel. We are a community that feels some stress now of employment, of industry, of economy. There are others who feel much pressure from family circumstances that are very hard. But in all, we would pray that you are working in such a way that our own testimony might be a week from now or a month from now or 20 years from now. What happened to me really served to advance the gospel. Give us the eyes of faith and hearts made strong because we have heard your word. We ask in Jesus' name. Amen. Please be seated. God's works of providence are his most holy, wise, and powerful, preserving and governing of all his creatures and all their actions. And I think what that means for us, not just from an ancient story, But what would it mean for those of you who are going through the job upheaval right now, or your family's under pressure such as you never knew, or your children in some ways at tension with you, and you think this cannot possibly be good? It is not good. But all things can be worked together for good with hearts that say, God, this is so hard, but I trust you. Because then the works of providence begin to work in such a way that it actually increases people's boldness for the gospel. Did you catch that in verse 14? And most of the brothers, having become confident in the Lord by my imprisonment, are much more bold to speak the word without fear. One of the reasons they're bold is even they begin to see the works of providence. What, the palace guard believes now? There are saints in the household of Caesar? God's doing something. But the other thing that's happening is that boldness begets boldness. When you see people standing for the Lord against all odds, against the horrors of the world, when you see that, you say, there's something real in what they believe. This Christianity thing is not just about appearance and prosperity and getting along. I mean, there's something real. These people are willing to sacrifice everything, risk everything to stand for their Lord despite horror in their lives. There must be something concrete and real to this gospel. And so people become more committed, more bold to it. I think of it in my own life. You know, in just a few days, I will be in Belfast, Northern Ireland. I've been there before. Some of you may remember the great tensions during what they called the Troubles, when Protestants and Roman Catholics murdered each other because of politics that paraded as religion. Being there just a couple of years ago, I was with a young pastor who's ministering in a part of Belfast where it's an older church. Just a few older people left. And I began to walk with this young pastor who's taking his family into a very troubled neighborhood, and walked with him on a Sunday morning as he began to collect his congregation. Going to a set of apartments and knocking on a door. And I'm a little scared because there's graffiti from militant gangs that are on the wall of the apartment building. And he knocks on the door, and as a woman greets him in her bedclothes, he says, Mary? Church is in 30 minutes. You need to get the kids. You need to come. And then we're driving along, and he sees another young woman with her kids in a stroller. Elizabeth, 20 minutes. Need to be done with your walk so you can come to church. And as we're driving by what is their equivalent of a 7-Eleven, he sees one of the attenders of his church go inside, and he knows what's going to go on. So he pulls up into the 7-Eleven. He goes to the liquor aisle and he says, Betty, this is not the answer. Church is in 10 minutes. You need to be there. And I think, this is a bold man. And I think of how easy my life is and how much more willing I'm to be bold because I see people living in boldness for the sake of the gospel. It's what we recognize Paul says when you believe in the providence of God. It's not only advancing the gospel, it's giving boldness to his people. And that providence is happening because we believe the gospel itself is powerful. It's not just that there's this blind providence. It's not just the equivalent of luck or fate. There is this working of God. And the way that he works is through his gospel. When we believe that this gospel has power, we are willing to proclaim it with this kind of boldness. The gospel power that's being expressed is odd to us. Do you remember the apostle says in verse 15, some are preaching Christ from envy and rivalry. Others are doing it out of love for me. And then he begins to describe more of that. Some are actually trying to hurt me by preaching the gospel. They think I've got too much fame. They think I'm getting too much attention. And so they are preaching the gospel so they'll get more prestige. And they actually want to hurt me. They want my ministry to fail so that theirs will succeed. Like there's nobody in any church that ever did that. I hope that ministry fails so that ours succeeds. Paul says, I don't care. Because whether they are preaching the gospel for pretense or pure motives, what happens as a consequence? Do you remember? Verse 18, what then? Only that in every way, whether in pretense or in truth, Christ is proclaimed. And in that, I will rejoice. Listen, you preach the gospel for good motives or bad. As long as you preach the gospel, I'm going to cheer for you. I'm going to rejoice. Why? Because Paul is saying this gospel has its own inherent power. That it's not based upon the virtue of the one who's doing it. There are people who are preaching out of wrong motives. And yet as long as they say what's true, the gospel's got the power to work into people's hearts. That's even true if you think about Paul. I mean, think about the virtue that's in the one writing here. He used to kill Christians, to persecute them, to separate husbands from wives, to separate mothers from their families, all for the sake of what he thought was a good cause. And now the same former murderer of Christians and persecutor of the church is in prison. Well, there's a testimony for you. And yet Paul is saying, it does not matter. As long as I am saying what is true of the gospel and others are saying what is true of the gospel, it has its power to advance in the world. It, just a silly example. It's almost like if you say it does not matter if Jimmy Olsen holds the kryptonite or Lex Luthor holds the kryptonite. Both are still dangerous to Superman, right? It's got its own power. It's not the virtue of the person or the nature of the person. It's saying to you and to me, we want to check out. My family knows me. They know my weaknesses. My coworkers know how I've messed up. People hear me when I cuss and get angry, and they think I've got no way to share the gospel. Listen, I'm not saying that's a great way to share the gospel. I'm saying the gospel can work beyond you if you'll say it. I'm saying it has its own internal power. It has the power to save even people like us. That's the message. And so when Paul is saying, listen, I want you to know this gospel, whether you hear it from good people or bad people, if you'll hear the gospel, it's got the power to transform you. I know it from my own life in ways I don't want to bring up too often, but I need you to know, I know the conversion of my brother, who is now in prison, was a consequence of another man in the holding cell ministering to my brother when he was terrified and afraid. And I recognized the man was in the holding cell because he was guilty of some crime too. And yet he was the one who took the words of the gospel and said them to my brother that led to his eternal salvation. It does not matter the virtue of the person. The virtue of the gospel is what we promote. And if we will say what the gospel is, if we will be true to its nature and content, then God is working beyond us to accomplish what he intends. And that is the great blessing. I just think of the people of courage who are willing to do that. You know, in this town, if some of you know him, Jerry Trachek, you know, Peoria Rescue Mission, and there are not many more courageous people on the face of the planet, I will tell you. I sometimes go with Jerry and I'm embarrassed. Really, Jerry, would you say that to those people? And he just does. And you say, praise God, I need to be as courageous as he. His trust in the gospel, taking to the down and outs, to the drug addicted, to the people in the awfulest straits, because he believes in the gospel. And when you have that sort of profound belief in the power of the gospel itself, it makes you courageous for God's purposes. And that's his calling. And he's not calling just special people. He's just calling people to be part of this belief in the profound nature of the gospel so that they will speak. We believe in the power of God's providence, the power of God's gospel. But ultimately, we have to believe, if we're to be the church of Jesus Christ, in the power of God's people.
17: 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How then can you effectively talk with children about Jesus or demonstrate to them his love? 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
16: We believe in the power of God.

gospel is so powerful. If even hard things can be used, your hard things in life, if you're able to say, this is so hard, but God, I still trust him. If that's your message to friend and family and co-worker, then God says, I can use that because I used Paul. So Paul's not wasting his context. He's speaking to the soldier that he's chained to. He's speaking to the emperor's household when he has opportunity. He's speaking to the brothers around him in the church of what God is doing. He's just not wasting his contacts. He believes that God has put this person in my life. There's a reason for that. And Paul is not wasting his crisis either, is he? God, I'm in prison. Where'd you go? I'm done with you. I don't like this. Instead, he profoundly believes that if he is able to say from his heart, God, this is so hard, but I trust you, that message in itself is powerful for the sake of the gospel. And so he's not wasting his context. He's not wasting his crises. But Paul's not the only one on display here. Do you recognize the other people that are on display? Paul is writing to those at Philippi. And he's writing to those at Philippi for two major reasons. One of them, if we go to another portion of Scripture, to Acts 28, where it's actually describing Paul in prison, it says that he survives in that Roman chained house arrest by providing for his own expenses. As Kenneth Bay was required to raise his own food in the hard labor camp, Paul is required to raise his own expenses in order to survive under Roman house arrest. Where does that money come from? Do you remember verse 5 of the same chapter? Paul began to praise those at Philippi because they had been partners with him in the gospel from the first day until now. Even as he is writing, he is saying, you have been my partners. And just to go into verse 19, what he concludes with, for I know that through your prayers and the help of the Spirit of Jesus Christ, this will turn out for my deliverance. Here are the people of God supporting the Apostle Paul in partnership, which is generosity of money, and at the same time in prayers, that we're putting these things two together so that Paul's ministry could not have gone forward, could not have done anything, had it not been for the people of the church who believed they were part of the mission. I think of that on a Sunday where, you know, we put and promote so that you can see what you have helped do, this Unlimited Grace Media, and see major cities across the country, 400 cities across the country, 40 to 60 nations across the world, and perhaps more to come. And I do not kid myself that this is because of me. If there had not been a generation before many of you here establishing the media facilities that we even have in this church, if there had not been people who brought their support a year ago to even enable us to launch in such a major way, if there had not been people praying for it, none of this would have happened. That whatever happens to a person for God's sake is actually because others have been partners and provided. I think of my wife, and I think so much has been required of her to take care of kids in a ministry of my lifetime. I think of Sunday school teachers who prayed for me for decades in various places where we've been. I think this is God using his people for his purposes. We think this is just one ministry. No, this is our partnership in the gospel, that God is calling all of us into a lifestyle of generosity with the understanding that we are participants in the ministry of the gospel wherever he places us. And what God is doing is not just through me. I mean, do you recognize Pastor Greg prayed 70 missionaries that this church supports? And 85% of them, by the way, brothers and sisters, are out of this church. That God is doing a tremendous work as he's saying, I'm not looking for a selfish people, but a selfless people who believe that as God is by his providence using his gospel through people, there is tremendous work to be done that should just encourage us all, excite us. I'm part of the saints. I'm part of the people of God. As God is using me, as I am committing myself to generosity and prayer, God is using this far beyond what we would ask or imagine. And it has been his nature all along. God's works of providence are his most holy, wise, and powerful, preserving and governing of all his people and all their actions. That's what God

0: God is doing. And the blessing for all of us, regardless of what we're facing in this moment of our lives, would be if we could a week or a month or 20 years from now, look back with a friend or a grandchild and be able to say these words of the Apostle Paul, I want you to know, it was hard. It was so hard. But what has happened to me has actually served to advance the gospel. I think of Kenneth Bay, who was the longest serving American in a North Korean prison camp. And I remember Kenneth in my classroom. His English was not all that great. He was shy. He stayed in the back of the class. He did not contribute much. When he graduated from seminary, he had trouble finding a place to minister. His marriage shattered. It was so hard. He could not have dreamed that by his continuation in prayer for the people of North Korea, that he would be imprisoned for the cause of Christ. And that the focus of the entire world at some point would be, why is this man in prison and what does he stand for? And then Kenneth could write about it. I want my book to tell people that God is faithful. It was so hard. But I trusted God. And the gospel advanced far beyond what he, you, or I could have ever anticipated. It is what we pray, what I pray for you. Friends, family of God, I know some of you are going through misery right now. My prayer for you is that you could say, it is so hard, but I trust God. And through that testimony, you will look back and say, I want you to know what happened to me served to advance the gospel. Stand strong. Let nothing move you. Always be abounding in the work of the gospel, because your labor is not in vain. This is the promise of God. This is the gospel we hold.
1: Friends, before you continue with your day, I'd love the opportunity to pray for you. Let's do that together now. Lord, thank you for delivering us from slavery to sin. Help us really to believe in that deliverance so that we continue through this day presenting ourselves to you as ones who have been brought from death to life in Christ. May the privileges of grace grant us the power of love to live for you. We pray in Jesus' name. Amen.
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9: With SRN News, I'm Bob Agnew in Washington. The NTSB is providing an update at this hour about the Amazon jet that went off the runway yesterday in Miami-Dade. The aircraft overran that runway about 2 p.m. yesterday afternoon. After arriving from San Juan, Puerto Rico, it plowed across a road used by warehouse workers and other businesses that surround the airport. Five people are known to have been killed, three critically injured, and two others hospitalized with less severe injuries. Of course, the investigation so in the initial stages. The U.S. Supreme Court handed Republicans a big win for the campaign trail in an 8-1 ruling that allows for coordinated activity between campaigns and the party to receive discounted advertising rates. The court issued a stay in the case, concluding that a Fourth Circuit court ruling was contrary to that of rulings from numerous other circuits. The lone justice dissenting was Ketanji Brown Jackson. This is SRN News.
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15: 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Today on In Touch, the teaching ministry of Dr. Charles Stanley will see that as believers, it's very important that we live a life consistent with our faith. Stay with us for Dr. Stanley's teaching on Christians in the Marketplace.
16: Because the Lord loves us and wants the very best for our life, He's spoken to every area of our life from His Word. And especially has He dealt with relationships. For example, relationships in the family, relationships in the church, relationship to the government. And one of the areas to which He has spoken so clearly in His Word is the area of relationships in the marketplace. That is, with employers and employees. An area in which there's been a lot of strife in some towns and cities and throughout the nation, causing division, disharmony, slowed production. In fact, there have been whole cities that have been tied up because of dissension among labor and management. What in the world does God have to say about this area of strife and this area of relationship that all of us have to deal with? That is, every person who's working outside the home, and I suppose maybe some people working inside the home might have a problem in this area. But God gives us a very clear word concerning this matter of relationships between employees and employers. So I want us to begin by looking at what the Scripture says, first of all, in admonitions to those who are employees. What does God have to say to all of us who work for someone else? Does He have anything specific to say? And if you will notice in all of these passages, and if you look first of all in Ephesians 6, then Colossians 3, and then 1 Timothy 6, and then Titus 2, in every one of these sections of Scripture, each one begins with the same admonition. And the admonition is this, that employees are to be submissive to their employers. Now you say, that's talking about slaves, man. That's exactly the way I feel. You mean to be, I'm to be submissive as a slave? No. Let me give you a little background of why we're talking about slaves here and coming over to employees. Paul wrote these principles to a society in which there were 60 million slaves. That is, one third of the whole Roman Empire was made up of slaves. And those slaves were considered human tools. They were not considered people. A slave was not a person, but a human tool. In the Roman Empire, their attitude was this. Because we manage and rule the world, why should we do any work? Let those whom we own do the labor while we satisfy ourselves. That was the whole Roman perspective. You had very, very wealthy people, and then you had slaves. These people could not marry. They could cohabit. They could have children. But even their children were the possessions of the slave owners. A slave had absolutely no rights whatsoever. Anything a slave owner wanted to do to a slave, he had the right to do so, and there was no justice for the slaves. So that a slave was a possession, a thing, a tool, something that could carry out labor for the slave owner. But on the other hand, those slaves were doctors. Slaves were teachers, they were stewards, they were secretaries, they were artists, they were musicians, and oftentimes the slave owner, the master, dearly loved the slave. Well, in many of these churches, there were slave owners and slaves who seated side by side. Sometimes it was the slave who was the man who stood in the pulpit, so to speak, or who did the preaching, and the slave owner was sitting out there listening. He was doing the teaching, and the slave owner was doing the learning. So now the slave and the master worshiping God together, something began to happen in their spirit and their attitude toward each other. And here comes Paul talking about God loving everyone equally. And God loved us all unconditionally. And God loves us no matter what our performance is. And we're to love one another and to do unto others as we would have them do unto us. I'll tell you what happened. Something began to happen in the relationships of slaves and slave owners. And so when you read the little book of Philemon, here is Paul writing to this slave owner about his slave and how he should treat him as a brother. Well, the same principles that apply to slave and slave owners, the same principles today, some 2,000 years later, apply to employers and employees. Now, you may feel like a slave where you work. We're not talking about slave and slave owners. We're talking about employers and employees, and the principles are the same. And the first admonition to employees is that employees are to be submissive to, that they are to obey their employers. You say, well, now you don't know my employer. Now, that's not even the issue. The issue is, what does God say and what does he mean by what he says? Now, I want us to look at several of these passages. Look, if you will, first of all, in Ephesians chapter 6. Beginning in verse 5, he says, slaves or employees. Now, let's just remember, we're talking about employees and employers, and no matter what you think about the person who employs you, remember what God is saying. Slaves or employees are to be obedient to those who are their employers or their bosses according to the flesh. That is, they are your boss according to the flesh, not according to the Spirit, because God the Heavenly Father is. And he says, this is to be done with fear and trembling in the sincerity of your heart. That is, it is to be a sincere recognition. Not only does he say we are to be obedient, but in other verses, for example, he says in Colossians chapter 3, verse 22, slaves, in all things, obey those who are your masters on earth, not with external service as those who merely please men, but with a sincerity of the heart, fearing the Lord. Then again, for example, in 1 Timothy chapter 6, verse 1, let all who are under the yoke as slaves regard their own masters as worthy of all honor. And then again, he says in Titus, chapter 2, verse 9, urge employees to be subject to their own masters in everything. Be well-pleasing, not argumentative. Now, he says in two of these passages here that submission is to be in everything, in every aspect. Here, and again, for example, he says in 1 Peter chapter 2, servants, be submissive to your masters with all respect, not only to those who are good and gentle, but also to those who are unreasonable. So now he says that this submission should be in all things. So the question is, do you mean to tell me that I am to obey my employer in everything he tells me to do? Go back, if you will, to Acts chapter 5. There is a single verse that settles that issue. In verse 29 of chapter 5 of Acts, Peter and the apostles answered and said, we must obey God rather than men. So that the limitation on submission to employers, the limitation of submission is whenever you're asked to do anything dishonest, violate a scriptural principle, violate the word of God, then you have a right to refuse to obey those who are in authority over you. So the first admonition here is the admonition of submission. Now he says, this is the spirit in which employees are to serve the employers. What is that? Well, let's look, if you will, in 1 Peter chapter 2, verse 18. He says, employees, be submissive to your employers with all respect, not only to those who are good and gentle, but also to those who are unreasonable. You say, well, I was afraid we were going to get to that verse. Because sometimes you may work for someone who is extremely unreasonable. I did not say that they commanded you to violate a spiritual principle. They're just unreasonable. Listen to what he says. With all respect, we are to be submissive, not only to those who are good and gentle, but also to those who are unreasonable. How in the world could we ever justify God saying that we are to be submissive to those who require of us things that we consider very unreasonable and unfair? Well, there is a major verse in all of these passages that is the real key to what God's after in this whole matter of relationships between employees and employers. Listen to what he says now in verse 19. He says, for this finds favor. What finds favor? When employees submit to the requirements of employers, we're to be submissive, he says, even to those who are not gentle, those who are harsh, those who are ugly, those who are unreasonable, those who put tasks upon us that are more than we think is right. He says, for this finds favor If for the sake of conscience toward God, a man or woman bears up under sorrows when suffering unjustly. Now he says, when you and I do what is required of us, and we think it's tough, it's hard, it's harsh and unjust, he says, when you and I obey those in authority over us, God says we will find favor in his eyes. Now, my friend, the next time you complain and moan and groan and go to somebody else that you work for and you just let your boss have it behind his back, you remember that you are violating the word of God. And I figured I wouldn't get a single amen on that, and I didn't. There's some things you can just naturally guess. Listen to what he says. He says now, for this finds favor if for the sake of conscience toward God a man bears up under sorrows when suffering unjustly. For what credit is there if when you sin and are harshly treated, you endure it with patience? For if when you do what is right and suffer for it, you patiently endure it, this finds favor with God. Now, he says, when you and I sin, and then we get penalized and we're mistreated, he said, there's no reward in that, but when we are mistreated, treated unjustly, requirements are harsh, we don't think it's fair, and we endure it, we bear up under it and go ahead and do what is required of us, twice he says, this finds favor with God. Now listen to this. Why does it find favor with God? I want you to look at a verse here, and I'm going to come back to this in just a moment because it's very important in the whole idea of what he's saying. Look, if you will, in Titus chapter 2 for a moment. We come back to this, but I want you to notice this because it relates to exactly what we're saying here. Titus chapter 2, and look, if you will, let's read verses 9 and 10 because we will come back to them shortly. Verses 9 and 10 says, urge employees to be subject to their employers in everything, to be well-pleasing, not argumentative, not pilfering or stealing from them, but showing all good faith in order that. That is, why is an employee to act this way? Why is their spirit, why is it so important that their spirit be this way? That they may adorn the doctrine of God our Savior in every respect. That is, you see, our response on our job, in our vocation, is going to reflect upon the doctrine we believe and the very gospel of the kingdom of God. Go back, if you will, to 1 Timothy chapter 6. Listen to what he says again, verse 1. Let all who are under the yoke as slaves, as employees, regard their own employers as worthy of all honor, so that the name of God and their doctrine may not be spoken against. Here's what he's saying. He says, listen, the Christian in the marketplace needs to be very, very sensitive to this, that our right conduct and our proper response of submission to authority, responding, honoring, and respecting those who have authority over us, he said what we are doing by being obedient to those in authority is that we are defending the truth of the gospel. We are defending by our conduct the very message of the truth. He says, and when we do so, one of these days, they are going to adorn, they're going to respect the gospel that we preach. And my friend, it's one thing to sit in the church pew and sing songs and pray prayers and give money. Listen, where the Christian life needs to be lived out is where you're working. Those are the folks who are looking, and your employer has a right to examine your faith. Back to 1 Peter now, he says, when you and I suffer unjustly on the job, he says, this finds favor with God. He says, God, listen, you say, wait a minute, you mean to tell me that when I hurt on the job, that finds favor with God? Yes, it does. You say, is that fair? Yes, it is. What have I told you time and time again? God isn't interested in our ease, comfort, and pleasure, but in the witness of our faith. So what happens when you and I are mistreated on the job, and we endure that and respond properly? Listen to what he's saying. Verse 21 of 1 Peter 2. For you have been called for this purpose. You say, wait a minute, you mean to tell me that I'm called to suffer on the job? Yes. Since Christ also suffered for you, leaving you an example of how to suffer on your job. You say, I never looked at the cross that way. Look at this. Leaving you an example of how to suffer on the job, for you to follow in his steps. Now let me ask you a question. Was he mistreated because he deserved it? No. How did he respond? He didn't fight back. He didn't defend himself. He always responded in love. What Peter is saying here is this. When you and I are mistreated on the job, we're to respond like the Lord Jesus Christ responded. And in so doing, what do? We establish the truth of the gospel. We establish the testimony that the word of God works, that we who profess to name the name of Jesus Christ not only profess that, but we demonstrate it on our job when our employer knows he's mistreating us, we know he's mistreating us, and we respond in love. I want to tell you, my friend, that is a far greater testimony than standing in a church building and doing anything. So he says, listen, verse 22, Christ committed no sin, no deceit found in his mouth. While being reviled, he did not revile in return. While suffering, he uttered no threats, but kept entrusting himself to him who judges righteousness. And did you get that? He entrusted himself when he was being mistreated to him who judges righteously. What is the employee to do when the employer mistreats him? He is to trust himself or herself into the hands of the one who makes all judgments righteously, because he says something in a few moments that will encourage you. Now, verse 24, he himself bore our sins in his body on the cross, that we may die to sin and live to righteousness, for by his wounds you and I were healed. Now, isn't it interesting that one of the most important verses about the cross and about the death of the Lord Jesus Christ is a part of a whole passage that deals with the relationship of employees to employers. So he says that that attitude of submission, no matter how you're treated, unless it violates the principle of the Word of God, we are to be submissive and yield and submit and be in subjection to respecting and honoring our employers, not in the spirit of criticism. Now, you may have a struggle with that, what he's saying here. But the goal, if you remember, go back to 1 Timothy. The goal, 1 Timothy chapter 6, is worthy of our suffering. So what is that goal? He says, chapter 6, verse 1, let all who are under the yoke as slaves regard their own masters as worthy of all honor, so that the name of God and our doctrine may not be spoken against. So let me ask you a question. When you get irritated and you fret in your job, you've been mistreated, you've been put in a bad spot, you don't like your office, everybody's ignoring you, you've been put off doing something that you're not supposed to be doing, what is your response? The Bible says you're to respond in submission and in love, trusting Almighty God, who is the big boss, to righteously judge and to vindicate you. And I'm going to show you that's what he's going to say in a few moments. God is the one who takes care of that. Our responsibility is to respond in love, respecting and honoring the employer, even when we're mistreated. And to remember this, he says, you and I find favor. Listen, we find favor with God because what he's done is this. If God puts you in a bad position, allows you to be in a tough position, what he's doing is giving you the privilege of what? Demonstrating the life of the Lord Jesus Christ in visible, living, human form, so that those about you can see the way Jesus lived. You are, where you work, the living gospel of Jesus Christ. Now, usually the response is, when you get mistreated, I'm quitting, I'm going to find myself another job, I'm getting out of here. My friend, could it be that God has placed you there and trusted you with ill will and trusted you with mistreatment in order that he may demonstrate through you his wonderful gospel? Is it that you're prone to just want to get out because you're mistreated? Nobody respects you. Nobody loves you. They don't live up to what they promised you, so you want out. Is it better to get out, or is it better to give a strong, undeniable, unforgettable witness of the gospel of Jesus Christ? According to the scripture, he says, you will pattern your conduct after the life of Christ if you hang in there and respond in love.
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16: Now listen, I've had some jobs in my life. They didn't last long, not because I didn't do a good job, but because I was on my way to doing something else. But one of the toughest jobs I ever had, I worked in the textile mill, and within 30 minutes after I arrived on the job every day, every stitch on me was soaking sopping wet. Now, I'll tell you, I didn't like the job, to be honest. The only way I survived working in that hot place was reminding myself of that passage. God, I'm doing this for you. Because the truth is, my boss was very, very tough. He was mean. And the only thing that mattered to him was get it done. And if you are a college student, you are a slave. But I survived. And I survived every day because I knew that I was not serving him, I was serving God. You know what happens when you get that attitude? You get freed up. You don't care what he says. It doesn't make any difference. You're going to be obedient because you're serving the Lord. And all of a sudden, it's amazing how you can serve your employer so freely if you see it coming from Jesus. So he says, whatever you do, do your work enthusiastically, throw your whole heart into it, as for the Lord, rather than for men, knowing that from the Lord you will receive the reward of the inheritance. It is the Lord Christ whom you serve. Did you hear that? It is not your employer, it is the Lord Christ whom you and I serve.
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9: With SRN News, I'm Bob Agnew in Washington. The NTSB is providing an update at this hour about the Amazon jet that went off the runway yesterday in Miami-Dade. The aircraft overran that runway about 2 p.m. yesterday afternoon. After arriving from San Juan, Puerto Rico, it plowed across a road used by warehouse workers and other businesses that surround the airport. Five people are known to have been killed, three critically injured, and two others hospitalized with less severe injuries. Of course, the investigation still in the initial stages. The U.S. Supreme Court handed Republicans a big win for the campaign trail in an 8-1 ruling that allows for coordinated activity between campaigns and the party to receive discounted advertising rates. The court issued a stay in the case, concluding that a Fourth Circuit court ruling was contrary to that of rulings from numerous other circuits. The lone justice dissenting was Ketanji Brown Jackson. This is SRN News.
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23: Today in our America, so many people are full of excuses. They want to blame everyone else for their problems and take little or no responsibility for themselves. And just where do excuses get you? It was Benjamin Franklin who said, "The person who is good for excuses is good for little else." Simply said, excuses and blaming others get you nowhere. We all talk about our Bill of Rights. What America needs is a Bill of Responsibilities. Quit looking for someone to blame. Accept your own responsibilities and become part of the solution. I'm Jerry Stewart, and that was One Moment in America.
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1: The kingdom of God is past, present, and future. Salvation is past, present, and future. The changing is past, present, and future. The same thing with the book of Revelation. It's already happened. It is happening. It will happen.
2: Like many people, you may be really very familiar with some parts of the Bible. And then there are other parts that you're very unfamiliar with. Consider, for instance, the book of Revelation. Reading Revelation can be overwhelming, especially when you see the text align with real-world events. A lot of people just avoid its pages, but get ready, because up next, Dr. Michael Youssef begins a series of messages giving you a biblical, real-life look into the secrets and practical life wisdom found in this life-changing part of God's Word. So let's listen as Dr. Michael Youssef begins his series, An End Times Warning for the Modern-Day Church.
1: Do you know why, of all 66 books of the Bible, the book of Revelation is the only book in which there is a blessing associated with reading it and studying it? Not only one blessing, two blessings. They're almost like a bookends. You find one blessing in chapter 1, verse 3, and the other is in chapter 22, verse 7. Now, I am personally convinced that because the Lord is true to His Word, the blessing will be ours. So what is that message of Revelation? What is the core message of Revelation? Listen carefully. If you're taking notes, I'm going to speak a little slower so you can get it. It is really found in chapter 1, verse 19. Underline, Revelation chapter 1, verse 19. Write, therefore, what you have seen, what is now, and what will come to pass. Past, present, future. What you have seen, what is now, and what will come. Please listen carefully. The concept of holding the past, the present, and the future together is one of the most important concepts in the Bible. Because you know and I know that somehow in our ordinary lives, you find people who are constantly living in the past. The past is holding them back with chains. The past, the past, the past, and they never make any progress because they're living in the past. Now, there are other Christians who live in the present. Well, just now, what is going to happen now, today, and that's it. No thought for the past or the future. Then there are others who are living for the future. It's the next thing. And they cannot even think about today and the days past and learn from the past errors or whatever it is. They're just constantly going for the next thing. The Bible teaches us very clearly that the past, the present, and the future must be held together if we are to live a balanced Christian life. From the past, we learn from those mistakes and grow through them. In the present, we walk with God today. And in the future, we expect with great deal of enthusiasm and excitement of what's going to happen. All of this must be together. Let me explain to you what I mean from the Bible. The Bible teaches us that we were saved in the past. The moment you said yes to Jesus, you're saved. That's past. We are being saved every day. We will be eternally saved. You see that? Past, present, future. The Bible also says that we changed in the past. I remember the day I gave my life to Christ. I mean, the sky was bluer, the sun was brighter. I mean, my whole life was turned upside down. So I was changed. But I'm continuously changing. If I'm not changing every day in the present, there's something wrong with me. The Bible said that we go from one point of glory into another. What's that mean? We grow into the character of Christ. But then we will be changed in the future. And that is the most glorious change of all, because we will become perfect like Christ. Same thing with the kingdom of God. The kingdom of God is past. It came with Jesus. In Mark 1:14, he said, the kingdom of God is here. What is the kingdom of God? It's the rule of God in our lives. It's the reign of God in our hearts. So the kingdom of God past with Jesus. The kingdom of God is now, here, reigning and ruling in our hearts every single day. And the kingdom of God is coming when Jesus reigns and rules with our own perceptible eyes. You see, the kingdom of God is past, present, and future. Salvation is past, present, and future. The changing is past, present, and future. The same thing with the book of Revelation. It's already happened. It is happening. It will happen. Amen? When it happens, it's going to happen with intensity for the future. The Bible talks about the Great Tribulation as a future time in which there will be severe persecution and suffering. And most people agree that it's the period of 7 years. That's what the Bible called the Great Tribulation. I want you to think with me about the first century Christians, these believers in Rome who were thrown into hungry lions. They were dipped in hot tar. The Nero persecution was so severe. If you lived at that time, wouldn't you not think that this is the Great Tribulation? Fast forward today. Headline news. If you're a Christian in Syria or Iraq and you watched as parents your babies being crucified alive or beheaded or worse, wouldn't you think the Great Tribulation is here? And yet the Great Tribulation will happen with far wider implication on global level. So it happened. It is happening, and it will happen in the future. And that is why this book of Revelation, the word means revealing. You know, in the Greek, it's apocalypse, with a lot of people think of apocalypse now in the movies. You know, you think it's disaster is going to happen. No. All the word means in Greek is that revealing or uncovering or showing us something that was covered and now it's uncovered. That's what Revelation means. That is why this revealing book is a timeless book. It is a timely book. It is absolutely relevant today, as I'm going to show you in a minute. We can be absolutely sure that all of the prophetic events in the book of Revelation will come to pass with stunning accuracy, with the minutest detail fulfilled, because God always, always, always keeps His word. Just as it did in the Old Testament. All of the prophecies of Jesus' first coming in the Old Testament, they were fulfilled with a meticulous detail, with stunning descriptions of exactly as it prophesied in the Old Testament. You read in the Old Testament, before Jesus came to earth, about His birth of a virgin in Bethlehem, about Him proclaiming the good news to the poor. You read about how His power is going to restore sight to the blind, how He is being wounded for our transgressions, being crucified on a cross, being forsaken by the Father, and the death, burial, and resurrection. All in the Old Testament. They're all fulfilled in meticulous details. All of these prophecies that were prophesied came to pass. And in the same way, the prophecies about Jesus' second coming, which outnumber the prophecies in the Old Testament about His first coming, they will be fulfilled with stunning accuracy. Everything we will study in the book of Revelation will come to pass. So who is this John, whom God used to open, to reveal, to expose this mystery? This is no other than the disciple who laid his head on Jesus' shoulder. This is no other than the man who gave us that great Gospel of John, account of Jesus. This is no other than the man who gave us the three magnificent epistles. That John was privileged to be caught up in heaven and was shown the glorified, magnified, soon coming Jesus the Christ. Question: why did Jesus reveal Himself this way to John? Good question. And the answer is really twofold. Listen carefully. The first reason is that the ascended, glorified, magnified Jesus wanted to send specific messages to His churches in Asia Minor. Some of these letters to these seven churches have condemnations to those churches. Others, commendations. In fact, five out of the seven churches, Jesus said and called them to repentance, just as our churches in the 21st century today needs to repent. These letters Jesus wanted to encourage, to correct the first century church and the 21st century church. We will see how these letters, those seven letters, you're not reading somebody else's mail. We're reading our own mail in these letters. The second reason why Jesus revealed all of this to John, to give us an outline of the future history, the future events. Even if they are veiled in symbolism and images, but nonetheless, they give us an outline. John himself, in Revelation 22, 10 and 12, believed that the Lord was coming soon. Probably he believed it was in his lifetime. Listen to what he said. Do not seal up the words of the prophecy of this book, because the time is near. Behold, I'm coming soon. And you see, that led some of the skeptics who love to debunk biblical prophecy to say, see, poor old misguided, deluded John. He thought Jesus was coming back. Here we are 2,000 years later, and he's not back. See, here's the problem. People fall into error when they fail to interpret the scripture by the scripture. And on this subject, if you interpret the scripture by the scripture, then you will hear what Peter said in 2 Peter chapter 3, verses 3, 4, 8, and 9. Listen carefully. In the last days, scoffers will come, scoffing and following their own evil desires, and they will say, where is this coming? He promised. Ever since our fathers died, everything goes on as it has since the beginning of creation. Here's what he continues. Don't forget this one thing, dear friends. With the Lord, a day like 1,000 years and 1,000 years like one day. The Lord is not slow in keeping his promise, as some understand slowness. He is patient with you, not wanting anyone to perish, but everyone come to repentance. Amen? Interpret the scripture by the scripture. How many times did Jesus say the return of the Son of Man will be a surprise, will be sudden, and that most people will not be expecting, except for those who are alert and waiting for him, that the day of the Lord is coming like a thief in the night, that the day of the Lord is coming. It's unexpected. Having said all of this, if you look around the world today, as I do, and you see how fragile the global economy is. And in Revelation 18, tells us it would be a global economic collapse. Would not have understood that a few years ago. There's going to be a global economic collapse. So you look at the fragile world economy, global economy. How the news from the Middle East, where it all began, and where it all will end, how the news from the Middle East now occupies all of the headlines. How Israel is living almost in total isolation in the world today. How Islamic jihadis are shattering the securities of even world powers that they're literally kowtowing to them. How the spirit of delusion seemed to be covering so many people all over the world. How one clever world leader can put the wool over the eyes of billions of people and deceive them. It's so easy to see how it can happen, and it can happen any time. And you cannot help but think that history is aligning with biblical prophecy. You cannot help but see that this great falling away of today, so many churches that once believed in the authority of the scripture, they believe it no more, that sin and the glorification of sin is accepted as a virtue. That the spirit of rebellion seems to be everywhere. That biblical morality is condemned as evil. And that the practice of immorality is seen as good, even by many churches. Even in this country, where we all did, and I certainly did as a boy, longing to come here as the world's rock and bastion of freedom. We are seeing how that freedom is slipping away from us globally. The picture is even worse. This vile surge by the jihadis against Christians or even their own fellow Muslims. The New Age movement that once was considered to be lunatic fringe has become mainstream and is promoted by entertainers, educators, and environmentalists. When satanic activities are accepted in some schools, can anyone doubt that we are living in the last days? In some sense, these events and these activities say to me, at least, here's the opinion, I'll tell you when it's coming, that Satan is intensifying his activities because he senses that his time for the lake of fire is drawing near. One of Satan's ingenious deceptions is a movement in the West, in America and in Canada, in many of mainline churches, even some evangelical churches, so-called evangelical churches, is called Chrislam, where they're seeking to merge Christianity with Islam into one single homogeneous religion. There are some churches that are actually placing the Quran next to the Bible in the pews. There are some preachers who preach

they are disturbed by the thought that that same Jesus who hung helplessly on the cross is coming back to sit on the judge's bench, and he will judge every single human being that ever lived. He is the righteous judge. And that's why they want to get stuck of the Jesus they can manipulate and control. They don't want the powerful Jesus. But let me tell you what the scripture said. In 2 Corinthians 5:16, though we once regarded Christ according to the flesh, we regard him thus no longer. He's no longer on that cross. He is risen, magnified, glorified, and soon coming King. And that is why the book of Revelation, of all the books of the Bible, presents us with a complete picture of the Christian faith. It gives us an awe-inspiring portrait of the glorified, soon-coming King Jesus. It gives us an awe-filled vision of the victorious King Jesus. It is a complete vision of who Jesus is and what he's going to do in the future. Listen very carefully, please. This is important. The book of Revelation completes our knowledge of Jesus. The book of Revelation completes our understanding of the Christian faith. The book of Revelation completes the gospel of salvation. It completes the past, the present, and the future. The book of Revelation, we see Jesus is no longer hanging on a cross, but we'll see him as a glorified Jesus in white and gold, with hair white as wool, with eyes blaze with fire, with voice like rushing river. We see Jesus as the Alpha and the Omega. We see Jesus as the beginning and the end. We see Jesus as the only one with the keys of death and Hades. That is why there is a special blessing for those who study the book of Revelation. They will have a complete picture of the whole gospel. Hear me right, please. In the Old Testament, you read the prophecies about Jesus coming from heaven to earth and Emmanuel, God with us. These prophecies, while we see them now and we study them and we're blessed by them, they mystified the rabbis in the Old Testament. Why? Because the Old Testament prophecy predicts that the Messiah would come as a king and judge, triumphal and victorious. But also prophesy that the Messiah would come, suffer, and die. And the rabbis were mystified by that. How could there be two Messiahs? How can we have a Messiah who reigns and rules with power and one who's going to suffer and die? Even one prophet, you don't have to go to all of them, just one, Isaiah, gives us the both pictures. And you can understand their mystification. Isaiah chapter 9, verses 6 and 7. He'll be called Wonderful Counselor, Mighty God, Everlasting Father, and Prince of Peace. Of the increase of his government and peace, there will be no end. He will reign on David's throne and over his kingdom forever and ever. Great. And yet, same prophet, not another one, same prophet, Isaiah, chapter 53, verses 4, 6, and 7. He said the Messiah will come and suffer and die. Let me read it for you. Surely he took our infirmities and carried our sorrows. Yet we considered him stricken by God, smitten by him and afflicted. We all like sheep have gone astray. Each of us has turned on his own way. And the Lord has laid on him the iniquity of us all. He was oppressed and afflicted, and yet he did not open his mouth. He was like a lamb to the slaughter, or as a sheep before his shearers, in silent. So he did not open his mouth. Two pictures by the same prophet. A Messiah who will suffer, and a Messiah who will reign and rule in power. Of course, in hindsight now, 2,000 years later, we said, of course they're talking about the same one. One is talking about his first coming, the other one talking about his second coming. But you see, to those rabbis, they did not see this. They didn't live in our time. And therefore, they were debating all this stuff over and over. And then the populace would fall on one side.

0: the other. Some will believe a Messiah who will suffer. Others will believe a Messiah who will reign victorious. But isn't that human nature like that? I am so grateful for the book of Revelation, because it reveals this mystery that mystified rabbis for years and years. Now, at this introductory message, I want to come clean with you. There are godly scholars and wonderful Bible teachers who disagree on some of the little details in the book of Revelation. But I think all of the godly Bible teachers will believe four things, and these are indisputable. First, that those who welcome Christ as their Savior and Lord here and now will be welcomed in heaven in His eternal habitation when He returns. Secondly, that Jesus will return as He promised. Thirdly, that He will be the judge, and He will judge everyone who refuse to accept Him as the only Savior and Lord in the whole world. And fourthly, when Jesus appears, those of us who love Him will be with Him. That's it. These are the indisputable facts about the book of Revelation. The question is, if Jesus returns this afternoon, will you be thrilled or afraid? Will you be terrified or will you be thrilled?
1: 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So, how would you answer that question? 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
2: 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God bless you. I love you. I pray for you. And I'm blessed to hear you each day. Thank you. God bless you.
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8: With SRN News, I'm Keith Peters in Washington. An Amazon cargo plane crash at Miami International Airport hit several vehicles and killed at least five people. More on this story from correspondent Jennifer King.
9: Federal investigators are trying to determine what caused an Amazon cargo jet to barrel off the end of a runway and plow across the road as it landed at Miami International Airport just before 2 p.m. Sunday. Miami-Dade County Sheriff Rosie Cordero Stutz.
10: We have at least five deceased individuals, and we have multiple individuals that were transported to local hospitals.
9: Some 200 emergency personnel responded. The plane was largely intact but caught fire.
11: The airplane did strike a couple of vehicles.
9: Fire Chief Ray Jadala.
11: So a complex extrication with our technical rescue team started to occur. In addition to that, we had a very complex fire. Engine compartments that were on fire, including a search and rescue of the pilot and co-pilot that were trapped in this aircraft.
9: I'm Jennifer King.
8: Gas prices have reached a record high for Labor Day. Is there any relief in sight? Correspondent Mike Kempen reports.
12: The price of gas averages $4.14 a gallon. That's nearly a dollar more than last year and surpasses the previous Labor Day record of $3.82 in 2012. Prices surged after the U.S. and Israel attacked Iran in February, affecting crude oil traffic through the Strait of Hormuz. Experts say geopolitical tensions and refinery issues are driving the increases. I'm Mike Hemp.
8: Candidates in several states with competitive House and Senate races are beginning the stretch run of election season with Labor Day events at festivals, union halls, and parades. This year's campaigns have already been combative, busy, and expensive. They're expected to get even more so as a large number of voters tune in ahead of the November 3rd general election. Markets were closed today for the Labor Day holiday. This is SRN News.
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3: 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The question is as old as the Bible itself. If we're saved by faith alone, what difference does it make what we do? Well, Dr. Evans tackles that issue today as he takes us to James chapter 2, verse 14. Let's join him.
17: There are four things in this passage that we want to speak about. First of all, faith without works is useless for progress in the believer's life. What use is it, my brethren, verse 14 says, if a man says he has faith but has no works, can that faith save or deliver him? That one line in that one verse has caused more chaos in the Christian church almost than any other line in the Bible. When the great reformer Martin Luther read this passage, he wanted to tear the book of James out of the Bible. He called the book of James an epistle of straw. What upset him was he had read Paul, and Paul had said that a man is saved by faith apart from works. He had said in Romans 4, verses 4 and 5, to the one who works, the reward is no longer reckoned of grace, but of debt. But to him that does not work, but believes on the one who justifieth the ungodly, his faith is accounted for righteousness. He had read Ephesians 2, 8 and 9. By grace are ye saved through faith, that not of yourselves, it is the gift of God, not by works, so that no man should boast. That is, he had read the Bible clearly stating that a man is justified by faith apart from works. That when you add works to faith, you nullify faith and therefore nullify grace and therefore nullify salvation. But then he read James 2:14. And James 2:14 clearly says, faith without works is dead. How do we harmonize what appears to be a blatant contradiction? We harmonize them with one simple word. What use is it, verse 14 says, my who? Brethren. That's your solution. You see, Paul was explaining how sinners become saints. James is explaining how saints become sanctified. Paul is explaining how you go from earth to heaven. James is explaining how you get heaven back down to earth. Paul is explaining how to determine where you're going to spend eternity. James is explaining how you can experience eternity while you wait on getting there. A man is saved for heaven by faith alone. But the way a Christian gets to experience heaven while waiting to go there is by faith and works. There is no contradiction between James and Paul. They're speaking about two different groups. Some would say, but he uses the word saved at the end of verse 14. Can that faith save him? So why aren't they talking about the same thing since they use the same word? In the New Testament, the word saved is used of three experiences, not one. The word saved is used of salvation from the penalty of sin, how we generally use it, justification. It's used of one day we will be saved from the very presence of sin, that's glorification. But it is also used of the sanctification process and being saved from the power of sin. So before you can determine what the word saved means, you've got to decide who's using it and how they are using it. In fact, James has already used the word saved in verse 21 of chapter 1. Look at what he says. Therefore, putting aside all filthiness and all that remains of wickedness in humility, receive the word implanted, which is able to save your soul. Who was that statement written to? Verse 19. And this you know, my beloved brethren. He's writing to Christians. He's telling Christians, you receive the implanted word, verse 21, which is able to deliver your soul. Deliver your soul from what? You're already a beloved brethren. You're already on your way to heaven. It is deliver your soul from the consequences of sin and from spiritual deterioration. Some of us are on our way to heaven who won't experience much of it till we get there. Others of us are on our way to heaven who will get a down payment of it while we're waiting to go there. God never intended for you to wait to heaven to get a little bit of heaven. He wants you to experience progressive heaven until you get the whole thing upon your arrival. And that requires faith and works, not just faith. He illustrates his point in verse 15 of chapter 2. If a brother or sister is without clothing and need a daily food, one of you says to him, go in peace, be warm, be filled, and yet do not give him what is necessary for the body, what use is it? That man at that time didn't need a sermon. He needed a refrigerator. He didn't even need a prayer. He needed two pieces of bread, some ham, some cheese, mayonnaise, pickles, tomato, and lettuce, and something cold to drink. That's what that man needed. To give him a prayer meeting becomes irrelevant. What is his point? His point is to have right information without right action is a waste of everybody's time. When faith is not married to works, your faith dies. It must be energized in order to be potent. Just like the gas tank in your car needs gas in order for the car to go, just like your body needs calories in order for it to work, faith needs works in order to remain vibrant as faith. Or else your faith shrinks. Many of us have had shrinking faith rather than growing faith because we've had single faith, not married faith. Faith must be married to works in order to produce a baby of growth. That leads to a second point. Your faith and your works have everything to do with each other when it comes to usefulness. Many of us have a useless Christianity. Not because we don't believe in Jesus, but because works have not been connected to it in such a way that it has now become useful. It doesn't get you out of trials. It doesn't get you out of addictions. It doesn't give you joy when things are tough. It doesn't give you victory over the circumstances because you're always living under the circumstances. You have no more patience. You have no more self-control. You still can't control your temper. You're going downhill instead of uphill. See, if things aren't going right, you aren't going right. Why? Because your Christianity, your faith is of no use to you. It has been unmarried, unconnected to your works. That's what he's saying. He can get deeper because James brings up point number 3. Faith with works produces historical benefit to the believer's life. Now this is rich. Follow me here. Was not Abraham, verse 21, our father justified by works? When he offered up Isaac, his son, on the altar, you see, his faith was working with his works. And as a result of works, faith was perfected. As a result of works, faith was perfected. As a result of works, faith was perfected. Abraham was justified, verse 21, by what? By works. There are two justifications in the Bible, not one. There's no such thing as justification by faith and works. That does not exist. But there are two justifications that do exist. Justification by faith. Paul talks about that one. When a man is saved for heaven. But James doesn't want to discuss justification by faith because he's not talking about heaven. He's talking about earth. He wants to talk about justification by works. Justification by faith is when God accepts you as his child. But justification by works is when God becomes intimate with you in time. Justification by works is when your works have been married to your faith in such a way that God is now freed up to let you experience him on a deeper level in history in such a way that even other people will recognize something that happened to you. It says, and he would be called a friend of God. Who called him a friend? Well, God called him a friend, but also men called him a friend. It was the human recognition that he had now gone to the next level of intimacy, but it required optimum obedience. It is through the justification by works that our experience with God becomes evident with others. Even Paul recognizes that there is another justification other than the one he talks about, because he says in Romans 4:2 that men can be justified by works, but not before God. Because before God, you must be justified by faith, apart from works. But before man, you're justified by works, married to faith. You don't get to heaven by faith and works. You get to heaven by faith. But heaven comes down to earth by works that have been based on your faith. Notice what he says, and the scripture, verse 23, was fulfilled. Whoa. What scripture? The scripture that says that he believed God, it was reckoned for him for righteousness. Now watch this now. He talks about the fulfillment of scripture. There's a lot in the Bible that God wants us to experience. He got saved. He believed God. Then he had his first level of growth. You know the first level of growth? God told his 90-year-old wife, you're going to have a baby. Okay? Romans 4 says, and Abraham believed God, even though his body was good as dead. So you don't have to understand how God's going to do what God's going to do. You don't have to be able to figure it out. All you got to do is do what God wants you to do. He didn't have to understand how God was going to do it, but he said he believed God. So he grew to the next level. Do you believe God? I'm going to obey you to the last degree, even though what you ask me to do doesn't make sense, don't like it, don't want to do it. It's the last thing I want to do, but you're God, I'm your servant, and I want to go to the next level. I'm going to do it anyway. I'm going to trust you enough to do it your way exactly. And then I'm going to wait for you to do your thing. Because when he does, you're going to be called a friend to God, because people are going to see you've gone to the next level.
19: 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I'll have that information for you again after part two of today's message and this.
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17: So if you want earth changed, it takes faith and works. If you want heaven, it's faith alone. But if you want heaven on earth, it's faith and works.
0: That is, the application of obedience to the revelation of God in Scripture and as He applies it to your daily life. Finally, it all comes down to this verse. This one verse explains the whole passage. Verse 26, faith without works results in the demise of the believer's life. Faith without works results in the demise of the believer's life. For just as the body without the spirit is dead, so also faith without works is dead. That is useless. No life to it. Dead faith. Dead orthodoxy. Got information, but no life. Now follow this closely. James says, if you want to understand what I'm saying, go to a funeral. Okay? Just as the body without the spirit is dead. Now let's say we have a body right down here and we're having a funeral at our church. Okay? The body is dead. You know why the body is dead? There's only one reason that body is dead, because there's no spirit in it. John 19:30 says, when the spirit leaves, the body dies. You cannot have your body can't live unless your spirit is living in it. Once your spirit leaves your body collapses, because the life principle of your body is not your body. The life principle of your body is your spirit. Okay? So when the spirit leaves, the life leaves automatically. Now, if the body is in the coffin, that means the body used to be alive, right? It used to live. You know why it's no longer living? Because the thing that keeps it living no longer is operating in it. When you accepted Jesus Christ, you became spiritually alive. But if you're spiritually dead now, 5 years later, if you find your spiritual get up and go has gotten up and gone, if you're now living a defeated life instead of a victorious life, it is not that you never had life if you were truly saved. It is that the thing that keeps life working is no longer operating. And the life animating principle for the faith of the believer is the biblical application of truth on a daily basis in his and her life, especially as trials are brought to bear, when God says, what are you going to do in applying this truth to your life? It's Ephesians 2:8-10. By grace are ye saved through faith. That not of yourselves. It is the gift of God, not according to works, so that no man should boast. That's how you get to heaven. But then he says in verse 10, for we are his workmanship, created in Christ Jesus for good works, which God hath ordained beforehand that we should walk in them. That takes the salvation of 8 and 9 and makes it an earthly experience in verse 10. What he is saying is, if you want that body to get up out that coffin, you got to get the spirit that's gone back in it. And if you want your dead spiritual life to get up and go and get fire back in it, you've got to get the thing that left it back in it. And that is an obedient Christian life that radically applies the principles of God's word, even in the midst of trials, to your situation. Many of you are waiting for blessings that God is going to delay until he gets your undivided attention. Did you hear that? Been saying, how come God not answering my prayer? Because go in peace is not enough. Going to the right church, having the right formula, and knowing the Bible verses in your head is nice. It's a start, but it's not enough. It is not enough till you say, Lord, I'm going to radically adjust this area of my life so that I can experience you in history. Here's a giant named Goliath. Here's a little teeny baby boy named David. Now, please help me. Somebody help me out. What killed Goliath? Was it the stone or was it his faith in God? How many say it was his faith in God? Okay. How many say it was the stone? Okay. Both are wrong. Neither the stone nor the faith in God killed Goliath. It was the stone and his faith in God that killed Goliath. It was, he said to Goliath, how dare you insult the armies of the living God, his faith in God. Let me give you another illustration. The widow of Zarephath. She was down to her last meal. Only had enough to bake bread for her and her son for one more meal. God said to her, woman, in your trial, when there is no way that you can survive another day because you're going to die of starvation in the family, here's what I want you to do. There's a preacher coming to town named Elijah. I want you to take your last meal and feed the preacher. Let me say that again. I want you to take your last meal and feed the preacher, okay? The woman says, but I can't take my last meal. This is the last meal me and my baby can ever eat together. We're going to die.
17: God says, trust me. It doesn't make sense. I know you can't figure it out, but take your last meal and feed the preacher. So Elijah comes. Elijah is starving. God tells Elijah, go to the widow at Zarephath. She will have some food for you. Elijah obeys God, goes to the widow at Zarephath. The widow at Zarephath says, God told me to do this. I don't understand this. This doesn't make sense. But here's my last meal for me and my baby boy, and I'm giving it to you, preacher. You eat our last meal. The only problem was the Bible says when she began to make the last meal for the preacher, food just kept on coming and kept on coming and kept on coming and kept on coming and kept on coming. It wasn't enough for her to believe that God was going to make it. She had to actually make the food for the preacher before God made a way for her. But not only that, a little bit later, her son died. But because she fed the preacher, gave the preacher a place to stay, Elijah came up, laid his body on a dead boy's body, and the dead boy came alive again. She got her son back. Oh, Peter. Peter said, Lord, bid me come to you. I want to walk on water. God says, come. He couldn't stay on the boat and say, I believe that one day I could walk on water. He had to step out on that water. What is God asking you to step out on? What area of half-hearted obedience are you giving him? What do you know he wants you to do, but you haven't chose to do it because you think your way is better than his way? There is a way that seemeth right to man, the Bible says, but the end thereof is death. It is faith plus radical works that will produce you becoming a friend of God.
19: Dr. Tony Evans, talking about the inseparable balance between what we believe and what we do. And if you've never made the decision to put your faith into action by giving your life to Christ, here's Dr. Evans with a word about what that means.
0: You're not a Christian because you're religious or because you go to church or even because you believe in God. You're a Christian because you've accepted Jesus Christ as your personal sin bearer. Being religious, doing good works, that's nice, but it's not sufficient when God demands perfection. 2 Corinthians 5:21 says, he who knew no sin became sin for us, that we might become the righteousness of God in him. So what God has said is, he placed your sin on the cross, on the Christ, and then judged Christ for your sin. If you will go to Christ, he will take Christ's righteousness, which is perfect, and he will credit it to your account. So you will stand before God as though you've never sinned, not because you're sinless, but because you've got a sinless credit on your account. If you will receive Jesus Christ right now, if you will invite him into your life, believing that he died for you and rose for you personally, he will credit your account with perfection because he's already credited your sin on to Jesus Christ. So go to Christ right now and get this free gift of salvation that he's offering to all who come to him for it.
19: 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Tomorrow, Dr. Evans explores the importance of maintaining control of what we say. You won't want to miss it.

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6: With SRN News, I'm Keith Peters in Washington. Investigators are looking into why an Amazon cargo jet ran off a runway at Miami International Airport, killing five people. The crash happened Sunday when the Boeing 767 overran the runway and hit vehicles, including a van carrying cleaning crew members. The National Transportation Safety Board is focusing on whether the plane touched down too late to stop safely. A 22-year-old man from Singapore is expected to plead guilty this week in Washington to orchestrating one of the largest cryptocurrency thefts in U.S. history, duping a stranger out of Bitcoin worth over $240 million. Malone Lamb's conviction would be a major milestone in a case that has already led to guilty pleas by several co-conspirators. Markets were closed for the Labor Day holiday. More details at SRNnews.com.
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10: 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We're so glad you're here to listen. Today's program is part one of Pastor Allen's message called Accepting God's Invitations, A New Life. 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
12: We're walking through a little series talking about accepting God's invitations. In this session, specifically around a new kind of life, Christianity is not about joining a religion or a church or a community or a denomination or a thought club or an ethics community. It's about a completely new kind of existence. There's a new power demonstrated on our behalf as Christ followers that is intended to make our life after an encounter with Jesus significantly different than the life we knew before. Before a personal revelation of Jesus, our lives are under the authority of a spirit of darkness, and we are powerless to overcome it. We find ourselves victimized by unclean spiritual things. But Jesus of Nazareth extends to us the opportunity to be set free from that and to spend our lives in his eternal kingdom. Amen. It's transformational. It is not diminishing. If you've imagined that knowing Jesus and yielding to Jesus is about taking something away from you, you're right. He'll take away the authority of darkness. And if you love the darkness, then that could be somewhat threatening. But if we want to walk in the light, there's nothing diminishing about it. And if you're still kind of caught between that decision, be honest enough with yourself to acknowledge what it is you think Jesus is going to diminish. I have not known my faith in the Lord to be diminishing in any way. Nor has it been my experience in walking through the journey with thousands and thousands of people. So I'm going to encourage you today to accept God's invitations for your life. That's certainly true of the new birth. It's true of that initiation point, but it's true throughout your journey as a Christ follower. We're talking about baptism a little bit. It's true in baptism. Jesus gives us the direction to believe and repent and be baptized. It is not like a suggestion. Jesus himself presents for baptism. So we're following in his pattern. And I think oftentimes we're very casual with the invitations of God. We treat them as if it's like the other invitations that come to our lives. Most of us are inundated with invitations of one sort or another. Some of them coveted, some of them not so much. And you have the responsibility of accepting or declining and all those things. And we kind of treat God in that way, as if we can accept or decline his invitations. Now, you may have that privilege, but to decline an invitation from God is a very serious matter. It's not incumbent upon him to extend another to you. It's very presumptive to think that Almighty God, the creator of heaven and earth, will repeatedly send to you an entreaty to cooperate with him. If you recognize an invitation from God before you, do everything in your power to respond. Amen. As fully as you know how. I haven't always done that as well as I might, but whenever I have done that, I have been most grateful. Invitations from God, we have such a diminished respect, reverence, fear of God that we treat his invitations as suggestions, prompts, casual nudges. Folks, the creator of heaven and earth doesn't give you a casual nudge. You may process it that way because of our sensitivity or lack thereof. But when God puts an invitation in front of us, it's a life-altering proposition. It may seem simple. It may be something as simple as forgiving or extending a voice of kindness. Or it doesn't have to be dramatic. It doesn't have to involve large groups of people. But it has a connection with Almighty God, and our willingness to be obedient in those places, it opens the doors for trust, for greater opportunities. David was given the assignment to take down the greatest threat to the whole nation of Israel, a Philistine warrior by the name of Goliath that intimidated the entire Israelite army. And the qualifications David had was he was willing to trust God as a shepherd. He managed and protected the lives of the sheep with which he was entrusted with such determination against the ferocity of any predator that would come against them and trusting God to bring those victories to him, that God said, I can trust him to overcome this intimidating Philistine warrior. You see, you and I, by accepting those invitations in the quiet, the simple, the overlooked, the insignificant places, we qualify ourselves then for other opportunities. Please don't diminish those. Psalm 35 and verse 1, I'll get to your notes, I promise. It says, contend, O Lord, with those who contend with me. Fight against those who fight against me. Can you believe you can pray that way? We're not always passive, folks. Contend with those who contend with me. Fight against those who fight against me. Doesn't stop there. Take up shield and buckler. Arise and come to my aid. Brandish spear and javelin against those who pursue me. Say to my soul, I'm your salvation. There's a whole bunch of those psalms. I like to read them, commit them to memory. I say them frequently. Contend with those who contend with me. Fight against those who fight against me. I don't have to. You do it. We all, I think, share that desire that God would fight for us, for our health, our peace, for our children, our grandkids, whatever it may be. But I think frequently we are equally focused on fighting with God. Or maybe in plainer language, just resisting him. Like if I don't look, or if I don't think about it, or if I don't read my Bible anymore. You know, we get confronted with the truth of God, and it begins to encroach on some aspect of our lives where our self is still too dominant, and it's too fully occupied by what I want and what I think and what I feel. And we have a sense that God is inviting us away from that a bit, and we don't really want to yield that space. So we just think, nah, that couldn't be the Lord. It just couldn't be. But if we would respond to his invitations, this is it. We will find his benefits. Amen. The invitations of God are not for our diminishment. They're to bring fulfillment and contentment to us. And say, well, I think I would be happier if I got my own way. You understand the logic of that. It's like the small child is determined that the counsel of the parents is not helpful. That they know what's best. They know what their diet should consist of. They know what their sleep schedule should be. They understand what discipline is appropriate and inappropriate, and they resent the intrusion of their parental authority. Well, you and I lead lives much like that. We want to know what's best for us. And in our resistance to the Lord, we forfeit the benefits he would bring to us. Look at Romans 6 and verse 4. We are therefore buried with Christ through baptism into death, in order that just as Christ was raised from the dead through the glory of the Father, we too may live a new life. There's something better on the other side of Jesus. I know that we know that, like up here, you're in the building on a weekend. So I understand we have it up here, but I just watch our body language. And actually, you do pretty well. If I get caught going the wrong direction in the lobbies before church, it feels like there's an old video game called Frogger. Some of you are old enough to remember that. That's what that always feels like. If I get in the way, I'm going to get smushed. But after church, then you have enthusiasm. Before church, you want your spot so that you get counted in attendance when God takes attendance. And if you're in your seat, you think you get a little extra mark. But after church, it's like, God help you if you get in the way. We become a force. You see, Jesus brings something better to us. Amen. It's not an obligation to be obedient to the Lord. It's the greatest privilege of our lives. It's not burdensome or intrusive. He has a new life for us. Look at Hebrews 2. How shall we escape if we ignore such a great salvation? He's talking about the angels that rejected what God had did for them. Created beings who rejected what God had. Some very similar parallels to our own lives. This salvation, which was first announced by the Lord and was confirmed to us by those who heard it. God also testified to it by signs and wonders and various miracles and gifts of the Holy Spirit distributed according to his will. This journey he's describing includes miracles, God-directed announcements, signs, wonders, the gifts of the Spirit of God. And he describes it as a great salvation. Not just a ticket for eternity. The Greek word that's used translated saved in the New Testament doesn't just have to do with your spiritual change. It's talking about physical healing, spiritual freedom, a total transformation of your person. You know, so often we imagine we're doing things for God. I go to church. I volunteer a little bit. I even give some money. I try to be kind. These are the things I do for God. But in reality, God's doing something for us. He's freeing us from our brokenness, from our desperation. He's bringing a purpose to our lives. We're careening through life trying to satisfy something within us that can't be satisfied apart from God. And we have a revelation of Jesus, and we begin to find contentment and purpose and peace. And the Spirit of God begins to show us how we offload the hatred and the anger and the resentment and the rejection and the burdens. And too often we resist Him. When you respond to God's invitation, something supernatural happens on your behalf. I want to walk you through. Some of it's familiar, I'm certain, I would hope, to many of you, but participating in the kingdom of God, how's it accomplished? It's not beyond us, folks. You don't have to have a PhD in multiple languages. In John chapter 3 and verse 1, Jesus gives us counsel. He said there was a man of the Pharisees named Nicodemus, a member of the Jewish ruling council. So he's a very religious man. He's concerned about God. This man has invested his whole life in the pursuit of God. He's not a pagan. And he recognizes in Jesus something unique, something noteworthy, something worth inquiring about, something worth pursuing, even if it puts him at odds with his peer group somewhat, because it did. So Nicodemus comes to Jesus, and he came to Jesus at night, and he said, "Rabbi, teacher, we know you're a teacher who's come from God. No one could perform the miraculous signs you're doing if God were not with him. You don't fit my framework. I don't understand how you can have the kind of authority you do. I wouldn't be looking for it to be delivered from somebody that came from Nazareth. You're outside my expectational frame, but nobody could do what you're doing unless God was with you." And Jesus said, "I tell you the truth." And you know when you see that phrase, right? Buckle up. He's about to say something that's unbelievable. That's why he said, "No, really, I'm telling you the truth. I tell you the truth. No one can see the kingdom of God unless he's born again."
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12: In the Sermon on the Mount, Jesus said a half a dozen times, "Do not worry." Not a suggestion, it's a directive. I have a question. Are you living in obedience to Jesus, or are you ignoring him? 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It's called Freedom from Worry. 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
10: 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Now, let's get back to Pastor Allen with his message called Accepting God's Invitations, A New Life. 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
12: None of us can participate in the kingdom of God without a new birth, without a transformation from one kingdom to another. We can call it salvation. We can call it conversion initiation. You can call it the new birth. You can call it being saved. The terms are interchangeable to me, but they all describe a movement from one kingdom to another. So the $64,000 question becomes, how do you accomplish that? Do you join the right church? Do you recite the right creed? Is it about a moral code or a dietary set of rules? How do you accomplish the new birth? Jesus cared about Nicodemus enough. He didn't just demurely say, oh, thank you for the compliments. The miracles have been quite remarkable, haven't they? That blind guy, did you see the look on his face when he could see? Jesus could have taken such an easy path. He confronted Nicodemus.

Doorway into the kingdom of God begins with what you say and what you believe. You have to choose in your heart Jesus of Nazareth first as Christ, as Messiah, as the anointed Son of God. You have to accept that by faith. You're not going to get a laminated card delivered by Amazon to your home. You will have to choose to believe that. But that in itself is not adequate. I've studied in some remarkable institutions with people who've given their lives to studying the Bible, and they're not Christ followers. They've always bewildered me a bit. And they would talk about Jesus in some remarkable terms in both theology schools here and at Hebrew University. I met some professors that had the highest regard for Jesus as a healer, a miracle worker, a teacher. But there's the step that follows that is to acknowledge Jesus as Lord. That makes that personal. There's a surrendering in that. When you yield yourself to someone as Lord, there is a point of submission in that. Jesus, be Lord of my life. I'm not just asking you for a ticket to heaven so that I can remain Lord. That's not the nature of the bargain. The transformation, the power of God at work within us to help us become free and to overcome the challenges is unleashed when we say, Jesus, I acknowledge my need. I can't do this for myself. Be Lord of my life. And then I think there's one more expression of that that follows when we begin to serve him as king. See, that's when you lose all the embarrassment. You're no longer reluctant. You're not hesitant because you recognize the one who is Lord of your life is the King of all the kings and the Lord of all the lords. When that revelation breaks through in your heart, you will lose the reluctance to identify with Jesus because you'll recognize that everything is in submission to him and he chose you. See, it isn't that I chose Jesus. He chose me before I chose him. Now, before you get too inflated about that, you can help anybody else find their way into the kingdom because he chose them too if we'll cooperate with that. But Jesus as Christ, the Messiah, as my Lord and my King is transformational. You believe it in your heart and you say it with your mouth. If you've never done that intentionally, purposefully, intending to yield your life to the Lord, we will give you an opportunity today. It's a personal choice and it brings about personal change. Look in Luke 3 and verse 7. John said to the crowds coming to be baptized, this is John the Baptist, the predecessor to Jesus, the one preparing the way, the forerunner. He said, you brood of vipers, who warned you to flee from the coming wrath? Those are not flattering words in any time. Bunch of snakes. I mean, if you know the larger context, he said the prostitutes and the thieves are responding to this message more readily than you, you bunch of snakes. Produce fruit in keeping with repentance and don't begin to say to yourselves, we have Abraham as our father. I tell you that out of these stones, God can raise up children for Abraham. How often do we put things in front of the transformational power of God? We belong to the right group. We behave in the right way. We take communion with the right color juice. We baptize in the right kind of pool. We initiate all sorts of points of self-righteousness, things that we imagine that give ourselves standing and status with God. Personal changes. Look at Matthew 18. The disciples came to Jesus and said, who's the greatest in the kingdom of heaven? I like reading about the disciples because I feel as goofy as they are. Can you imagine going to Jesus like with your best friends and saying, tell us, which one of us is really the best? I mean, you kind of cringe when you think about it. No, really now. I mean, you know John and James and Andrew. Which one of us do you think? And you're going like, oh, please, this is not going to end well, fellas. When you're reading it, you know, but don't we all get in those places? We're offended. We're a little bruised. Somebody didn't recognize our spirituality. Don't they know? They didn't recognize our service, our faithfulness. Don't you know which one of us is the greatest? I mean, at the very least, he's going to say, oh, the whole group of you. I recruited you. You're the best of the best. How
easily we get into the ditch in that way.

0: Bible says that pride goes not before the fall. That's the idiom we use. The Bible says pride goes before destruction. We don't want to do that. Watch what Jesus says to him. Which one of us is the best? Which one of us? He called a little child and had him stand among them. And he said, I tell you the truth. Put the helmet on. I tell you the truth, unless you change and you become like little children, you will never enter the kingdom of heaven. Don't tell me I recruited you. Don't tell me you saw miracles. Jesus says that later in the Gospels. He said, many will present themselves to me and say, Lord, I did miracles in your name. I cast out demons in your name. I did all the things. And I'll say, depart from me. Go away from me. I don't know who you are. Jesus said, unless you change and become like little children. Not childish. We have enough childish Christ followers. Childlike. There's an enormous difference. Personal change. Remember the question, right? Participating in the kingdom of God. Jesus described it as a new birth, a new life, a new beginning, a new creation. But it involves a personal choice. It involves personal change. And it also includes personal accountability. Look at Romans 1. For since the creation of the world, God's invisible qualities, his eternal power, and his divine nature have been very clearly seen, being understood from what has been made, so that men are without excuse. You need to understand that. God has presented himself to every human being. Different ways. We have different levels of responsibility. To whom much is given, much is required. If you speak the English language, there's a much higher sense of responsibility for you. You can't truly be a significant scholar of Scripture in an academic sense without learning the English language. But to every person, God's given a revelation of himself, so that men are without excuse, he says. Look at the far. Although they knew God, they neither glorified him as God nor gave thanks to him. If you refuse to give glory to God, if you refuse to acknowledge that God is not like us, that he's beyond us, he's different from us, he's the creator of all things, that he holds the world and the universe together by the authority of his word. There's such an arrogance that this is so prevalent today. The spirit of Antichrist is so prevalent in our world. You hear Jesus mocked on a regular basis by all the forms of communication that cascade over us. I don't think you can turn on a broadcast program or look at social media or pick up a print piece without there being, sometimes they're subtle, sometimes they're very blatant, mocking the authority of God. You need Christ followers. You need people of faith in your inner circle, people that you purposely spend discretionary time with to help encourage you, to affirm your faith. Because I'm telling you, the voices that are crying against it are overwhelming.
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4: With SRN News, I'm Keith Peters in Washington. Federal investigators are examining why an Amazon cargo jet barreled off a runway at Miami International Airport and into vehicles, killing at least five people. NTSB Chairwoman Jennifer Homendy said the investigation has begun.
5: We were able to recover the flight data recorder and the cockpit voice recorder that is going back to the NTSB tonight in just a couple of hours and will be at headquarters where it can be evaluated and downloaded.
4: The National Transportation Safety Board is focusing on whether the plane touched down too late to stop safely. Experts say the plane appeared to remain airborne well down the runway before landing. The crash halted flights at the airport, causing widespread delays and cancellations. Amazon expressed condolences and said it would cooperate with the investigation. Serbs have headed to Belgrade as former commander Ratko Mladic's body lies in state. We hear more on this story from international correspondent Karen Chamas reporting from London.
6: The body of Ratko Mladic, the Bosnian Serb commander who died while serving a life sentence for war crimes, lay in state in Serbia on Monday. Thousands of mourners flocked to the small Serbian Orthodox Church of St. Luke in Belgrade. Mladic, who died at 84, was convicted of genocide and war crimes during the Bosnian War. The EU criticized Serbia for glorifying Mladic, with EU officials cancelling visits to Serbia in protest. Serbia's president, Aleksandar Vučić, dismissed the criticism, accusing the EU of bias. I'm Karen Chamas.
4: And this is SRN News.
7: Acronyms appear every day in our conversations. For example, when texting, LOL means laugh out loud, and BFF means best friends forever. Here's an acronym that might help you when praying. ASK. A stands for asking. Jesus said, ask and it will be given to you. S stands for seeking. Jesus said, seek and you will find. K stands for knocking. Jesus said, knock and it will be opened to you. Is prayer really as easy as Jesus makes it sound? It is if you ask and keep on asking, seek and keep on seeking, knock and keep on knocking. And so the next time you ask, expect Jesus to RSVP.
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0: the Live Big broadcast with Derek Greer. The Word of God is full of life-changing power. So our prayer is that this broadcast equips you to live a life so big that it impacts everyone and everything around you. 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
1: He's saying it's smarter than some of us. Keep looking forward. Don't look at nobody. Isaiah said this, not me. You see, the ox can't spell or read, but he still knows what side of the bread his butter is on and still finds the wisdom to obey his master and cooperate all day long. It said, and the ox, but watch this, and the donkey, its master's crib. As stubborn as a donkey can be, even if a stubborn donkey loses its way and somehow gets lost, it always finds its way back home. But when it comes to the most intelligent species on the planet, you and I, us live streamers, it's not that we're stupid. It's just that we don't think sometimes. So the ox knows, the donkey knows, but Israel does not know. These animals instinctively know their way home. See, people don't regularly miss church because they're too far away from the building. People regularly miss church because they're too far from God. I'm preaching better than you say it. Amen right there. But not this crowd, right? Okay. But Israel does not know, and my people do not consider, they don't think. The ox and mule never sat in a classroom, never read a book, memorized a scripture. But they still had more common sense than those who could recite Shakespeare. An error does not become a fault until we refuse to correct it. Then verse 4. Yeah, it's going to get worse. Stay with me. He injects a lot of emotion. Alas, God is not dispassionate about you and I. God feels deeply about where we are, what we're going through, and our response to it. Alas, sinful nation. God loved them enough to call their problem what it was, sin. D.L. Moody said, the Bible will keep you from sin, or sin will keep you from your Bible. Every time we justify wrong behavior, we're hardening our hearts just a little bit more and deafening our ears a little bit more. But no wall is too high for God to cross if we let him. And this is how he described his people back then. And perhaps he might say something similar today. A people laden or weighed down with iniquity. Jesus called the Pharisees a brood of vipers. And this is where he got this from. A brood of evildoers, children who are what? Corruptors. Now this tone upsets the contemporary mind. And the reason is, at least when I grew up, everybody got a trophy. Everybody guards their self-esteem. No one ever wants to feel that they are in need of correction or anything beyond their own personal approval. But the last I checked, he's the potter, we're the clay. And if he says we should bend a little bit more this way versus that way, it's best for us to submit, because God's a master craftsman and he knows his work. But here's God's pattern. He speaks gently, typically through his word. And then after that, through our conscience. The challenge is we don't always understand gentle. So God loves us enough to go there in a 10:30 service. You see, a real friend tells you the truth even when you don't want to hear it. But I know you're hungry. And you can't say amen, say oh me, and you know that. At least I know you're in the room. He said, they have forsaken the Lord. They have provoked to anger. So the prophet's godly vision led to godly passion. This is important. God did not create us in his image with the ability to feel emotion, but he doesn't feel emotions. What a heartbreak it would be to live an almost Christian life and almost get into heaven. We're to love the Lord our God with all thy heart, mind, soul, and strength. We're to love God with passion because he loves us passionately. Then it continues. The Holy One of Israel, in other words, in case y'all don't know who I'm talking about the one and only true God that sits high and looks low. They have turned away backwards. Now, Isaiah goes on like this for 10 verses that you could read at home. And in these verses, he's pointing to God's heartbreak over the condition of the hearts of his people. But this is important. Despite all the hurt that God's people caused him, God felt they were worth it because he created them anyway. God knew every mistake, every misstep, every lie, every deception, every wrong thing you would do. He knew how we would break his heart, but he created us anyway because he said it was worth it. Now, pay attention here. What would be worth me sending my innocent son to die in your stead? If you ever question the love of God, think about the fact he knew everything Adam and Eve would do, knew the sacrifice it would require. But he looked at the two of them, said, "Y'all worth it? I'm going to create you anyway." Please look at your neighbor and say, "You are worth it. You are worth it. You are worth it." Skip to 15 so I can dig out of the hole we're in, but it's going to take a minute. "When you spread out your hands, I will hide my eyes from you. Even though you make many prayers, I will not hear." You see, nothing is right until our hearts are right before God. And I can imagine at this point, God is basically yelling. He says, "Your hands are full of blood. As bad as your sins may be," watch this next verse though. "You can always come clean. Wash yourselves." Make yourselves what? Clean. Get into atmospheres like this where you can immerse yourself in God's cleansing word. "Put away the evil of your doings from before my eyes." And what he's saying is, you can do it and I will help. Cease to do evil. Change can come. Learn to do good. Stop trying to change God's word to mean what you want. Let God's word change you so you can become what he wants. Then the prophet says, "Seek justice." If God did not give us an intuitive sense of justice, we could not know injustice. And when we think about it, all of us could be a little bit more fair-minded about our opinions and deeds. Then it goes on and says, "Rebuke the oppressor. Speak against evil when you see it, even if it makes some people mad." This is important. I want to warn you here. Don't look down on other people just because they sin differently than you do. Because my Bible says all have sinned. The bishop, the pope, the deacon, the usher. All have sinned and have fallen short of the glory of God. Defend the fatherless. Plead for the widow. And he's saying fairness in society matters. Not just what you do on church on Sunday. What you do in the voting booth. What you do in the quiet place of your life matter. And after 16 verses of pointing out the people's sins, the prosecution finally rested, and we get to verse 18. He said, "Come now and let us reason together, says the Lord." So this is where the lawyer stands up and he tells his client to stop trying to defend himself and simply plead guilty, because the attorney knows both our case and the judge. He knows what we really did and we really have no defense, but he also knows the judge. So he recognizes the only possible winning strategy is to appeal to the mercy of the court. So in this verse, Jesus stands up. He says, "Come now, let us reason together." And the master approaches the bench and he shows the judge the holes in his hands, pulls up the robe and shows the holes in his feet. He opens up the side and shows him the hole in his side. And he reminds the judge that he paid a debt he didn't owe, because we owed a debt we could not pay. Pay attention to what I'm about to say. Of all the attributes of God, wisdom, power, justice, righteousness, holiness, truth, none could help us without his having mercy. If God was just without mercy, I'd have no hope. I've learned to throw myself on the mercy of the court, guilty as charged. I'm not excusing. I'm not defending. Lord, I was wrong. I'm not trying to even explain. Lord, I throw myself on your mercy. The problem with mercy and asking for it is it takes humility. It takes humility to say, "Lord, I'm wrong. Lord, I've sinned. Lord, I've fallen short. Lord, I'm just as bad as that person over there. I'm no better. I'm just as messed up. I've gone just as far. God, can you have mercy on me, a sinner? Then he goes on. He says, though your sins, watch this, are like scarlet. Scarlet was the color the wealthy dyed their robes in. And once a garment was dyed in scarlet, there was no going back to the original color. He said, listen, I'm not going to pretend your sins aren't there, but watch what I'm going to do with them. Though your sins are like what? Scarlet. Though your sins cover you like a robe, you think you've gone too far and there's no way back. Though your sins are like a stained scarlet robe, they shall be as white as snow. Listen to me. White is the hardest color to clean. The blood of Jesus can cleanse anything, anywhere, at any time. But we must first plead guilty before we're declared innocent. And what I've learned is when God's convicting power comes on me, not to excuse, not to point the finger, well, they didn't, the sheep, no, God's talking to me. And I've learned, unless I confess it and harmonize with his sentiments, I'm not going to be clean in a way I want to be clean. And then, you know, in both the Hebrew and Greek, they didn't have exclamation points and all the rest. And as I always say, when something is said twice, it's how you add an exclamation point. That's why I say Moses, Moses, exclamation point. Saul, Saul, exclamation point. So here he repeats it twice, but using slightly different words to drive in the point. They said, though they are red like crimson, which is another word for the same color that we just mentioned, scarlet, they shall be as wool. You see, when God fixes our problems, he does it so well, people can hardly believe what once was. But here's the condition, and then I'm going to get out of your way. If you are willing and obedient, the question is not if God can. The question are you willing to go through the process? Will you stay in the washing machine long enough for him to make you clean? Now, I'm talking about a practical righteousness. When Jesus died, he paid for your sins and you became righteous before God. But that righteousness doesn't immediately work out in every area of our lives. See if I can put it this way. Back in the day, we had upright washing machines that had agitators in the middle. Nowadays, there's nothing in the middle. That could freeze, but I gotta finish. So when something was dirty, you put it in a machine, you set the temperature of the water, you close the lid, and let it get agitated. You're wondering why you're saved and agitated. You see, when you were born again, Jesus completely redeemed and cleansed your spirit. But he still got some work to do on your soul, your mind, will, and emotions. So he put you in the machine, a set of circumstances. He determines whether, you know, it's going to be cold water, warm water, or hot water. Then you swish and whirl until dirt starts surfacing and comes out. Then he rinses and repeats. Now, we're surprised by the repetitive cycles in our lives. Lord, how am I back here again? Because the last time we went in that cycle, we didn't get it all out. So we're going to keep going through these cycles until it all comes out. I didn't forget you're in there. I know you're there. In fact, I'm the detergent. I'm the one making it happen. If it wasn't for the blood. And we stay in there till it's clean. Now, how long we stay in there depends if it's a heavy-duty wash. If just a little light wash. And you're sitting here, you're listening to me like, I ought to have been out by now. You don't know how dirty you were. Isaiah 119. If, here's the condition on being white, is you see the dirt the best on white. He said, the way I want to get all those the stains, and I want the backdrop to be perfect so it can all be seen. But the only way I'm going to make you white as snow is if you are willing. God didn't say if you can figure it out. If it happens in your timing. He said, if you are willing and obedient. Sometimes there's a willingness to do, but then a lack of courage to take the step. Other times there's a courage to do, but your heart ain't right. Meaning you do it, you stayed married to that woman, but you got a bad attitude about it. You stay married, I'm gonna talk to the drummer like he's here. You stay married, so no one think I'm looking at it. Stay married to that man, but your attitude. You keep going to that church, but your attitude. God doesn't just see what you do, he sees the tone in which you do it. Pay attention to what I'm saying. Pay attention to what I'm saying. The greatest rewards come when we are both willing and obedient. The Bible says, submit to God, resist the devil, he flees. Submit to God is not the same as just obey God. It has to do with attitude. So we look at our lives and say, well, I do this, I do that, I do that. And God's like, listen, I'm not just looking at what you do. I'm looking at your heart. And if you go after what I've called you into with your whole heart, you're going to find the devil backing away, terrorized at the sight of a surrendered believer. How many surrendered believers do I have in the room? Okay, like three? Okay. Okay, I'm there. If you are willing and obedient, here's the promise. You shall eat, not your neighbor, not your mother, not your grandmother, not your sister, brother, you. This is not just for David, this is not just for Isaiah, this is not just for Apostle Paul and Peter, James, John. You, in 2026, shall eat the good of the land. Now, you ready to receive that as a promise? Okay. The Amplified Version doesn't say the good of the land. It says the best of the land. How many of y'all remember our first fruit offering scripture? Proverbs 3:9. And it says, and your vats will overflow with new wine. Now, what did we learn new wine was? New wine was the best of the wine, the first of the wine. When they pressed the wine, that first wine that came off the press with all the, as I said, antioxidants and vitamins. I mean, all the good stuff is in, I mean, it's the very best of the wine. And your vats will not just overflow with wine like everybody else got, but the first and the best wine. God wants each of us, live streamers, God wants each of us to enjoy the freshest and the best of the juice life has to offer. But in order to step into it, we must be both willing, which is a heart thing, and obedient, which is a hand and feet thing. Both of those things must come together to see the success, or whatever we want to call it, that God wants in each of our lives. How many of us are begrudgingly doing what God has asked us to do? There's a place for honesty. Jesus said, listen, God, if there's any other way, take this from me. But he ended, not my will. Lord, I go willingly. I surrender. Lord, thy will be done. And there are seasons where God deals with your actions, but then there are other seasons that are more difficult where God deals with your ways. You know, in all my years of marriage, I can't remember one time cursing at my wife, but I can remember some tones. So as far as obedience is concerned, I could check the box. But as far as heart is concerned, I got some work to do. Likewise, you can religiously check the box. And you're like, God, why am I still in the machine? Why am I still going around and around? Why is all that happening in my life? Why am I still in hot water? Why are things like this? Because God knows the agitation it takes to get you to admit and come clean. What a message. Hope you got something out of it today. Hallelujah. Hallelujah. Every head bowed, every eye closed, we've come to the action part of our service. If you're in this room and you recognize you need a Savior, you kind of went to church and maybe got baptized, but you never really recognized I'm a sinner in need of a Savior. You kind of like, Lord, I'll follow you as long as you, you know, fill your promises, give me a good life. But you didn't really recognize the extent of your need of the Master. Well, today I think he's pricking your heart and he's saying, listen, God's not an option. You need Jesus. And right now he's saying, listen, I'll stand up in the courtroom for you. And the Father, when he wants to smite you, I'm going to show him the holes in my hands and remind him of what I accomplished. But you got to come to me willingly and obediently. In a moment, if you're here and you're not sure that you've ever really submitted to Christ as Savior, never really asked him in to save you from your sin, I'm going to ask you to lift your hand. Second group here is you're here. And I'm so glad you're here this Sunday. You might be live streaming. If either of these things are for you, just put it in the chat. And at one point you walk with the Lord, but then things happen and all of a sudden you look up and there's a distance. There's not that freshness and God seems so far away and devotion to him seems so strange and he's just kind of running with the world in life. What's amazing about God is he uses messages like this to call you back and he loves you. Even in his anger, in his children's life, it's constructive. It's always meant to heal. He cuts to heal like a surgeon, never to harm. And he's calling you back to himself, saying, I love you. I got you. I knew what you were going to do before I made you, but you're worth it. So come back to me and let me clean up these things and forgive. I'll forgive all your unrighteousness. I'll cleanse you of all. I'll forgive all your sin and cleanse you of all unrighteousness. Last group. If you're here today and you recognize you need a pastor, all of us need a church community that we could be a part of. God is intentional about church because church, listen, if you stay in church more than a few months, something's going to eventually annoy you. But that's necessary for our growth. How can we learn to forgive like Christ forgives unless we bump into some situations that require it? Jesus from the cross said, the Pharisees, Sadducees, if anybody should have known what they were doing, it was them. But he said, Father, forgive them, for they know not what they do. One of the reasons we can't forgive church people is because we're like, they know better. They should know better. But if Jesus could say, listen, they know not what they do. Believe me, folks around here don't always know what they do. And God wants you to become part of a community where you can forgive, be forgiven, where you could be stretched. You could become an example of his mercy and his kindness. You could flesh out God's plan for his people. Everyone needs a church. And we'd love to have you if God wants you in this house today. The doors of our heart and the doors of this place are open. If you're in either three of those categories, when I count to three, I want to see your hand go up. One, two, three. Put your hand up. Say, I'm that person. I see that hand. I see throughout the... Would you stand up? Stand up so we can see you. Stand. Stand where you are. Stand. I see. We have folks that want to pray with you. Would you come down? Would you come? Others that have your hand up, would you come? Come quickly. Hallelujah. Come on, come forward. We celebrate you. We thank God for you. Your life is about to change. You didn't just feel something. You stepped out in faith, and God will honor it. The angels see. They recorded it in the book. Things will not be the same going forward. And continue to step out in faith like this. God bless you, daughter. Welcome to the kingdom. May God bless you and keep you. I pray a blessing upon you in Jesus' name. Hallelujah. Come. God bless you, mother. May God bless you and keep you. May your life never, ever, ever be the same. God bless you. God bless you, daughter. May he bless you and keep you. In Jesus, come, sister. God bless you. May your life never, ever be the same. In Jesus' name. Amen. Amen. I just want to pray for you very, very quickly. Father, I pray that you soften our hearts.
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3: 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For example, when texting, LOL means laugh out loud, and BFF means best friends forever. Here's an acronym that might help you when praying. ASK. A stands for asking. Jesus said, ask and it will be given to you. S stands for seeking. Jesus said, seek and you will find. K stands for knocking. Jesus said, knock and it will be opened to you. Is prayer really as easy as Jesus makes it sound? It is if you ask and keep on asking, seek and keep on seeking, knock and keep on knocking. And so the next time you ASK, expect Jesus to RSVP.
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5: With SRN News, I'm Keith Peters in Washington. Officials in Hawaii are urging residents to prepare for heavy rains and flooding as Hurricane Lowell, a major Category 3 storm, prompted forecasters to issue a tropical storm warning and a hurricane watch for two islands. The National Hurricane Center says Kauai and Niihau could experience tropical storm conditions late Monday. Investigators are looking into why an Amazon cargo jet ran off a runway at Miami International Airport, killing five people. The crash happened Sunday when the Boeing 767 overran the runway and hit vehicles, including a van carrying cleaning crew members. The National Transportation Safety Board is focusing on whether the plane touched down too late to stop safely. Security is tight for this week's Republican midterm convention being held in Dallas, Texas. More details at SRNNews.com.
3: Acronyms appear every day in our conversations. For example, when texting, LOL means laugh out loud, and BFF means best friends forever. Here's an acronym that might help you when praying. ASK. A stands for asking. Jesus said, ask and it will be given to you. S stands for seeking. Jesus said, seek and you will find. K stands for knocking. Jesus said, knock and it will be opened to you. Is prayer really as easy as Jesus makes it sound? It is if you ask and keep on asking, seek and keep on seeking, knock and keep on knocking. And so the next time you ASK, expect Jesus to RSVP.
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3: 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Here's an acronym that might help you when praying. ASK. A stands for asking. Jesus said, ask and it will be given to you. S stands for seeking. Jesus said, seek and you will find. K stands for knocking. Jesus said, knock and it will be opened to you. Is prayer really as easy as Jesus makes it sound? It is if you ask and keep on asking, seek and keep on seeking, knock and keep on knocking. And so the next time you ASK, expect Jesus to RSVP.
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7: My wife and I are not movie watchers. Our lives are too busy to spend much time watching movies. But occasionally, notice the emphasis on occasionally, like once or twice a year. On a Saturday night, I'll find something on YouTube that really is inspirational. And recently, on a Saturday evening, we had a few hours of relaxation. So I discovered the story of Corrie Ten Boom and her sister, Betsy. Their story is the incredible journey of faith in Nazi Germany that details the experiences in a German concentration camp. The movie produced by the Billy Graham Association, and you can realize as an evangelist that attracted me right away, titled The Hiding Place. It's a classic. It talks about their struggle amid worry, fear, anxiety, and death. It talks about their trust in a sovereign God in the midst of the conflict that they faced. And Corrie made this amazing statement about worry. And as I thought about it, it just touched me in quite remarkable ways. Here's what Corrie says about worry. Worry is carrying tomorrow's load with today's strength. It carries 2 days at once. It's moving into tomorrow ahead of time. Worry does not empty tomorrow of its sorrow. It empties today of its strength. And that statement, worry, does not empty tomorrow of its sorrow, but it empties today of its strength. Corrie was right. Worry saps our energy. It strangles our joy. It destroys our peace. Now, worry, anxiety, and fear impact us physically, they impact us emotionally, and they impact us spiritually. One physician put it this way. He said, worry is that uneasy feeling of becoming overly concerned about a situation or problem. With excessive worrying, your mind and body go into overdrive as you constantly focus on what might happen. Have you ever noticed that when you worry, your mind is always projecting on the screen of your mind the worst case scenario? Worry enables you to look at the future not through the eyes of faith, but through the eyes of fear. Over-anxiety about a given situation, imagining that the worst could happen, elevates your blood pressure, negatively impacts heart rhythms, produces stomach ailments, creates chronic fatigue, brings about muscle pain, and causes a whole host of mental phobias. So I want to discuss with you this morning 5 biblical principles to win over worry. Now, I recognize that there are many approaches to worry. There is a psychological approach where people seek counseling when they are overly anxious. There are physical approaches to worry where you try to go out and get more exercise. I'm not discounting any of those, but I want to look at 5 biblical principles that you can apply to real life situations when you feel overly worried that will lift you out of crippling worry and paralyzing fear and life-altering anxiety. Now, these 5 principles increase our confidence in God, who knows our challenges, walks with us in our trials, and gives us strength to cope with our fears. So let's begin. 5 principles. You ready to go? You got your Bible. You got a little notepad. Or you have your iPhone. You see, here's principle number 1. in overcoming worry. Although I may feel worried, God is still in control. Do my feelings determine God's sovereignty? My feelings in no way determine God's sovereignty. When I'm worried, is God still on his throne? When I'm worried, is God still in control of the situation? When I'm worried, has God forgotten all about me? See, our feelings of worry don't determine whether God is in control of the situation or not. God is still in charge, whether I realize that or not. He's still on the throne, working for our best good and his glory. He is still there with his guiding hand in the situation. I may be anxious, but God is calmly moving behind the scenes to solve the problem. I may be fearful, but God is still patiently at work. In the Old Testament, do you know that in the Old Testament, there are about 72 names of God? See, we read in the Old Testament about the name God, but in the Hebrew language, there are at least 72 names of God. They spoke to God's people of his divine sovereignty in each situation. What is sovereignty? It means that on earth things may be in chaos, but there's God still on his throne and God is in control. They spoke to his people of God's calmness in our anxiety. God addressed his people with varying names in the Old Testament to give them confidence of his care, his guidance, and his power. God's people faced multiple challenges. Just think about Israel wandering in the wilderness. I mean, the desert sun could scorch them by day. The challenges they faced were just amazing. The deserts were quite cold in the evening. They had confrontations with shortages of water, shortages of food. I mean, how are they going to deal with that? If you're wandering around in the wilderness and you got 1.5 million, 2 million Israelites, you could be awfully worried about what you're going to drink, awfully worried about what you're going to eat. They faced challenges of being bitten by snakes, confronted by enemy tribes. But remembering God's names got them through. Let's look at five critical situations, and let's look at some of the names of God in the Old Testament. First, we're looking there at five names of God. First, there is the name of Elohim. He's the creator God. We go to Isaiah 40, verse 28. Isaiah 40, verse 28. The name Elohim means the God who creates, the one that cast the stars into space, the one that spoke and sun and moon and stars came into existence, the one that carpeted the earth with living green. And you look at Isaiah 40, verse 28. Have you not known? Have you not heard? The everlasting God. Now you see where that word there is, everlasting God? That's Elohim. He's the Lord, the creator, the ends of the earth. He doesn't faint or is weary. There's no searching of his understanding. He gives power to the weak, and those who have might, he increases strength. So when we go through worry and anxiety, we think of the name of God. What is his name? His name is Elohim. He is the creator God that gives power to the weak. Do you remember the story of Hagar? Hagar is sent away from the camp of Abraham. Sarah sends her away, and Hagar is pregnant with Abraham's child. And God comes to her. And you know what name he uses when he comes to her? He uses the name Elroy. Elroy. And what does that mean? It means the God who sees me. So here, Hagar is filled with this anxiety. She's filled with this worry. And God comes to her and he says, Hagar, I'm Elroy. I see you. And then you look here, for example, at the story of David. David is fleeing from Saul. And God comes to him and he speaks to him. And he says, I am El Shaddai. What does El Shaddai mean? It means the Lord, God Almighty. He's the mighty one. Remember the story of Hezekiah in 2 Kings 20. God comes and speaks to him, but he doesn't use the same name for God. He uses Yahweh Rapha, the God who heals. He's the God who heals you. He can heal every emotional hurt. He can heal the brokenness of your heart. He can heal the physical afflictions. And then Abraham is about ready to offer up his son. And where the English version says, God will provide, you know what the name for God is? It's Yahweh Yireh. The Lord will provide. The Lord will provide. So when we're facing worry, when we're facing the challenges of life that is stressing us out, we remember the names of God. He is the Creator God that will never leave us or forsake us. He's all powerful. He is El Roi, the God who sees us. He is El Shaddai, the God who is almighty. He is Yahweh Rapha, the God who heals our deepest hurts. He is Yahweh Yireh, the God that will provide for us. What is it that enables us to get through crippling worry and paralyzing fear? It is first, things may seem out of control, but God is in control.
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7: The second great principle enabling us to get through worry and fear is this. God only gives us strength for the challenges of today. You may be worried about tomorrow. You may be worried about 3 months from now. You may have lost a job and you may say, how am I ever going to provide? You may be facing a devastating illness and you may say, I'm so worried about that. You may have challenges with your kids, and you may say, God, how am I going to get through this? God only promises you strength for today. He'll give us strength for the challenges of tomorrow when tomorrow comes. Deuteronomy chapter 33, verse 25. God speaks to Israel. And he says, your sandals shall be iron and bronze. They're wandering in the wilderness. They got leather sandals. They're worried. My sandals are going to burn out and I'm going to walk on this hot desert sand. What's it going to do to my feet? And God says, what does he say? Your sandals, verse 25, will be iron and bronze. So if your sandals are not going to wore out 40 years. As your days, so shall your strength be. Don't you love it? As your days, what? So shall your strength be. God does not give us strength for tomorrow today. He gives us strength for today, today. You might remember the song. You remember the song by Mary Jane Welkin, One Day at a Time, Dear Lord? You remember that song? You know, Mary Jane Welkin was a country western songwriter. She was in Nashville. She, in fact, discovered Kris Kristofferson, the singer, and wrote many songs for Chris. And Mary Jane, I got to meet Mary Jane. She came to one of our It Is Written partnerships. She also wrote the song, I Have Returned. And Charles Hagebrook, some of you know Charles, was going to sing. And Mary Jane Welkin came to Charles and she said, if anybody that could record that song, Charles, I want you to record the song. So she came. She was living not far from Gatlinburg, Tennessee, and she came to hear Charles sing and was so incredibly impressed. Well, she had gone to the top of the music industry, but something was desperately missing in her life. She wasn't writing religious songs at the time. She was writing more country western. And she had this desperate emptiness in her heart and soul. So Mary Jane Welkin was traveling in rural Tennessee. and she drove by a little country church. Now, she had her new Cadillac, and it was a little chilly in Tennessee, and she had on her fur coat, and she was bedecked with all this expensive jewelry. And she pulls into this little country church parking lot. And as she pulls into the parking lot, she stops there, gets out and says, I'm gonna go into this country church. I feel so empty. And walks in, and the pastor is there. She walks in, you know, with bedecked and, you know, the epitome of fame and wealth. And she says to the pastor, Pastor, I'm missing something in my life. I feel empty. And he was an old country southern pastor, you know, and he looks at her, he says, Lady, you don't look like you're missing anything when I see that car and those jewelries. Looks like you're one who got everything. But she said, but my life's got trials, problems. And he said, why don't you thank God for your problems and drive away? You know, he's very direct. Mary Jane Wilkins says, I drove home that night thinking about all of this, the emptiness of my life, thanking and praising God, my worry, my fear, my needing strength. That night she sat down at the piano and filled with a sense of anxiety about the future, deeply concerned about this feeling of emptiness in her life. She writes these words, one day at a time, Jesus, that's all I'm asking for you. Just give me strength to do every day what I have to do. One day at a time, dear Jesus. Don't allow your worries and your fears to strangle your joy. God will give you strength for

Newton used an illustration. And this is what Newton said. He said, you know, the troubles and worries that we have are kind of like a big stack of wood. And they're like this big stack of wood with all these logs. And each day we come over and we take one log in our hand and we can walk with that one log. God gives us the strength for it. But Newton said, here's the problem. Here is the problem. God doesn't require us to carry the whole stack at once. Here's the stack of logs. I can take one stick at a time. He said, but here's what most people are doing. They take the stick from yesterday and they keep carrying it. They take the stick of today and they carry it. We can manage one stick, but if we'd only take the burden appointed for us each day, we'd be okay. But we choose to increase our troubles by carrying yesterday's stick over and over again today and adding tomorrow's burden to our load before we're required to bear it. And so we are overwhelmed with the load because we're carrying too much. Here's how the psalmist puts it. Psalm 55, verse 22. Psalm 55 and verse 22. Here's how the psalmist puts it. Today I can cast my care upon Jesus. Today I can give Jesus my burdens. Today I can give Jesus my trials. Today I can give Jesus my difficulties. Look, Psalm 55, verse 22. Cast your burden on the Lord, and he shall sustain you. He'll never permit the righteous to be moved. To cast your burden on the Lord means to fully entrust God to carry it rather than carrying it yourself. God is more than able to carry the full weight of our burdens. When we release our worries and anxieties and fears to God, he bears their weight. Now notice 1 Peter chapter 5, verse 7. 1 Peter chapter 5, verse 7. Trusting God for strength for today enables us to face tomorrow with confidence. 1 Peter chapter 5, you're looking there at verse 7. The scripture puts it this way. It says, casting all your care upon him. How much of our care do we cast upon Jesus? How much? A part of our care. Some of our care. Casting what? All your care upon him. Why? For he cares for you. Do you see this word here for casting? I'm interested in etymology. Etymology is the study of words. What do words mean? What's the background of that word? The word casting here is a word that means throw the full weight of your anxiety and worry and care upon Jesus. God will give you strength for today. Accept it, believe it, receive it, embrace it, and live in the joy of his strength today. Two principles so far. What are they? I may feel worried, but God is still what? In control. Second principle, God does not give me strength for tomorrow, today. He gives me strength for today. When? Today. Third principle. What is the root of all of our worries? What's the root of all of our fears? Why do we worry so much at times? Trials and challenges of life are the root of all our worries. But rightly understood, they can lead us to deeper trust. As we face these challenges, every difficulty in our life can be a call to prayer. Every difficulty in our life can be a call to our knees. So worries, rather than destroying us because we're fearful of the challenges of life, those worries can be a means that God uses to draw us closer to him. You're looking here at Philippians chapter 4. Philippians chapter 4. And we're looking at verse 6 and 7. The Apostle Paul talks about our worries. He talks about our fears. And he talks about how to deal with them. Philippians chapter 4, verse 7. We'll go back in verse 6 is the verse we want. Philippians 4, verse 6. Be anxious for nothing. Now, what's another word for anxious?

0: Anxious. What's another word for anxious? To be worried or fearful, right? Be worried about nothing. But in everything, by prayer and thanksgiving, by prayer and supplication with thanksgiving, let your request be known to God. And the peace of God, which passes all understanding, will guard your hearts and minds through Christ Jesus. Now let's decipher this verse. Be anxious. That is, don't be worried about anything. So when worries grip your soul, when you feel the emotion of worry, in everything, by prayer and supplication, with thanksgiving. Now, I don't give thanksgiving for everything, because there are many things in life that are evil. There are many things in life that are wicked. There are many things in life that are sinful. I don't give thanksgiving when a drunk driver hits a Christian kid and kills them. I don't give thanksgiving for that. I don't give thanksgiving when a woman is abused. I don't give thanksgiving if some kid's on drugs. We give thanksgiving because in the midst of the sorrow and difficulty, we can come to God. That's why we give thanksgiving. Don't be worried about anything. But in everything, by prayer and supplication, with thanksgiving. Notice it's with thanksgiving. Why is it with thanksgiving? Because we know God is still in control. Because we know that God will give us strength for today. Because we know that God's greater than the problem. With thanksgiving, let your request be known to God, and the peace of God, which passes all understanding, will guard your hearts and minds through Christ Jesus. Now notice, anxiousness and worry are opposite to peace. Do you see that in the text? So I may feel anxious, but God is going to guard my heart when I take my anxiety to him in prayer and give me a peace. You see, it says the peace of God which passes understanding will guard. You see that word guard? That guard is like a sentinel. That guard is like a person who stands there watching your home so nobody will rob it. See, so what this text is saying is when I take my worries to God, his peace, like a guard, like a sentinel, will stand watch. The Message Bible puts it in a very kind of modern way. And I picked this up the other day in the Message Bible. Let's go to the Message Bible now. Notice what this says. Let petitions and praises shape your worries into prayers. Don't you like that? Amen. Let your petitions and praises shape your worries into prayers. Letting God know your concerns before you know it, a sense of God's wholeness, everything coming together for good, will come and settle you down.
1: 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We hope you've enjoyed today's message and remind you that you can find more in our many ministry resources at hopelives365.com. 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And now, a final thought from Pastor Mark.
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5: I'm Keith Peters in Washington. Authorities are at the scene of that deadly Amazon Prime plane crash in Miami today. The Boeing 767 cargo plane crashed Sunday after apparently overrunning the runway and hitting an SUV and a van. That van was carrying members of a cleaning crew. NTSB Chairwoman Jennifer Homendy says crews have begun collecting investigative information.
6: We do have data and information, but we are very thorough, fact-based agency, and we don't release that information until we have verified.